0: calls of imported meat. At the same time, New Mexico is expanding its safety testing.
1: Earlier this month, the USDA finalized an agreement with the state to enhance meat and poultry food safety inspection, and some of that will be done by New Mexico State University's Food Safety Laboratory. Lab Director Luis Sibion says improved infrastructure will give small and very small processors another pathway to meet safety requirements, at least equal to the federal level.
2: We'll provide the testing that supports the inspection program. So we are bringing analytical capacity closer to the producers and processors rather than having to rely heavily on laboratories outside New Mexico.
1: Despite major foodborne illnesses across the U.S. this summer, cases in New Mexico were relatively low. I'm Roz Brown.
0: Next to Oregon, where Democrats are planning to introduce legislation in 2027 to ban surveillance pricing in the state. The term describes a practice where retailers use personal data and information to charge people different prices for the same products and services.
3: Companies are increasingly using information like scrolling habits, purchase history, and location to figure out the maximum price consumers are willing to pay for a product. Oregon Representative Willie Chotzen is backing the new legislation to ban the practice. He calls surveillance pricing creepy and says retailers are taking advantage of people.
4: You can imagine a rideshare company charging someone more money because their phone is close to running out of battery and they might be desperate to lock in that ride. Or an online company charging somebody more for Tylenol because they know that that mother has been up all night researching why her son is so sick.
3: Seattle recently became the first U.S. city to ban surveillance pricing, joining Maryland, New Jersey, and Connecticut. I'm Isabel Charlet.
0: Finally, for decades, citizen lawsuits have worked to ensure environmental laws are adhered to in Massachusetts, but the Department of Justice now argues it can dismiss these lawsuits in the interest of national defense.
5: A lawsuit brought by the NAACP alleges Elon Musk's company, XAI, is operating natural gas turbines in Mississippi without permits and sending toxic fumes into black communities nearby. Government lawyers claim the lawsuit threatens national security because the turbines power one of Musk's data centers, aiding operations at the Department of War. Alexandria St. Pierre with the Conservation Law Foundation says the DOJ's move is unprecedented and has no legal basis.
6: And they have a right to be able to require these companies to comply with the law.
5: I'm Catherine Carley.
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7: 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Some people think they found an alternative. We tell you about that on the Old Farmer's Almanac Radio Report. With more practical tips and useful advice, this is the Old Farmer's Almanac Radio Report for Monday, October 5th, the 278th day of the year. Actress Kate Winslet has a birthday, McDonald's founder Ray Kroc was born on this day, and Harry Truman gave the first televised address from the White House on this night in 1947. There are several ways to dry herbs. Air drying in a well-ventilated room, oven drying on low heat, and microwaving are among the tried and true techniques. Some folks online also claim there's another way, lay them flat in the fridge. Though not clearly backed by academic study, these sources say that leaving herbs uncovered or wrapped in paper towels in a frost-free fridge make them crisp while retaining flavor and fragrance. Is it worth a small experiment? If it works for you, the biggest challenge could be finding space in your crowded refrigerator. That's the Old Farmer's Almanac Radio Report. 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
8: 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They are some of our favorites. Hair of the dog to paint the town red, the curious origins of everyday sayings and fun phrases is a book that reveals the surprising, captivating, and even hilarious origins behind 400 of these sayings, including read between the lines, cat got your tongue, raining cats and dogs. Here with the recurring series is Hair of the Dog author Andrew Thompson as he shares another slice from his ultimate guide to understanding these baffling mini-mysteries of the English language.
9: The first expression I'd like to tell you about is above board, which means honest and open or legal. If something's above board, everything's okay. It reminds me, years ago I used to have a weekly game of blackjack with a group of guys. and people would often cheat. It was all in a bit joking, but people would have their hands under the table and everyone would say, get your hands on the table, you've got to be above board. And that's where that expression comes from. It's a gaming expression. In card playing, the board was the table, as in a sideboard. And if a player dropped his hands below the table, he could be accused of cheating by swapping his cards or pulling a card out that he had stashed under there. So to stop any sort of suspicion, people had to keep their hands above the table. So if the player's hands are above board, nobody could suggest anything was wrong. A saying that comes from ancient times is Achilles' heel, which everyone's heard of. It means a weakness or vulnerability. You might say he's a great runner, but that's his Achilles' heel. When he can't do long distances, for example. It has its origins in ancient Greek legend. Achilles was dipped into a river by his mother in order to give him a skin of armour and make him invulnerable to his enemies. But she held him by the heel, which didn't get covered by the water and became a weak point for him. He became this great warrior, but his arch enemy, a guy called Paris, discovered his weakness and killed him by shooting an arrow through his heel. And Homer wrote about this in the Iliad, and the phrase became popular in the 19th century. The expression across the board means it applies to everyone. For example, the government might impose tax cuts across the board. Now, this phrase is from the sporting arena. It was coined in America in the early 1900s from horse racing. At the time, at race meets, a large board would display the odds of horses. And the odds were listed for a horse to win, place or show, which was to make third. And if a punter placed a bet across the board, he put an equal amount of money on the horse to finish first, second or third. So it was an across-the-board bet that applied to everything, every option. To add another string to your bow is another sporting expression, which comes from the sport of archery. And it started in medieval times, when in competitions, often men who were the best shot became widely popular when archery was very popular for fighting and exhibition sports. So never to be caught short, the best archers would add another string to their bow. They'd attach a second string at the top of the bow that was wound around the handle. If the first string snapped or was damaged, the archer had a backup string to get him out of trouble. And that's also how the expression second string came about. To add insult to injury is an expression that comes from the literary world. It dates way back to 25 BC and was from a writer from ancient Rome, and it was from the story of the bald man and the fly. In that story, a fly stings a bald man on the top of his head and the man swats at the fly trying to kill it, but the fly moves away so that the man hits himself on the head as well. And the fly then remarks, "All you've done is added insult to injury," which is where the expression comes from to mean making an already bad situation even worse. The phrase began in 25 BC, didn't pass into English until about the mid-1700s. The saying against the grain comes from tradesmen. It means against the natural flow or opposed to one's normal inclination. It has its origins in woodwork and carpentry. When wood is planed, sawed or sanded along the grain, it results in a smooth finish, but when it's done across the grain, it tends to splinter or be rough. So working against the grain is also far more difficult, and that's where the expression came from. It was first used by Shakespeare in 1607. Everyone knows the expression to aid and abet, which is usually used in relation to criminals with a person helping or inciting someone in the commission of a crime. So you might be convicted of aiding and abetting a crime. It's got an interesting origin, this one. It's from the now outlawed sport, or if you could call it that, of bear baiting. The word abet is from the Norse word meaning to bite, and it was originally called bear abetting in the 14th century in England, where a hungry bear would be tethered to a pole in a pit and set upon by trained bulldogs. The dogs would bite the bear until it was killed, and often in doing so they'd suffer casualties or be very tired, and the owner would urge the dog to continue to keep the spectacle going. So it was said that he was abetting the dog to keep biting. And the phrase was coined in the 18th century to mean what it does today. To air your dirty laundry in public means to talk in public about private matters. And this expression came from Napoleon Bonaparte in 1814 when he was exiled to the island of Elba. He was forced to abdicate the French throne and he went there. And he, despite the island being surrounded by the British Navy, he managed to escape on a boat after less than a year there. And back in France, he was asked about his experiences on the island, to which he replied, "It is at home and not in public that one washes one's dirty linen." And that eventually got corrupted to air your dirty laundry in public to come to what it means today. All hell broke loose has become a common expression to mean wild and erratic behaviour. Like if a teacher left the classroom for 10 minutes, all hell broke loose with the students. It's got literary origins as well. It's from John Milton's epic poem Paradise Lost, which was published in 1667. And it tells the tale of the biblical Garden of Eden. In one part, just before he casts him out of the Garden of Eden, the angel Gabriel asks Satan why he travelled alone and hadn't been joined by other inhabitants of hell. And Gabriel poses the question as, "Wherefore with thee came not all hell broke loose?" Which is Old English, obviously, but that's where the expression began.
10: And a special thanks to Greg for producing the piece, and a special thanks also to Andrew Thompson. Hair of the Dog to Paint the Town Red is the book. 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
10: And we return to Our American Stories. From 1959 to 1975, the Civil War raged on in the jungles west of Vietnam between the Kingdom of Laos, supported by the United States, and Laotian Communists, supported by North Vietnam. The hidden war saw great devastation, not only to the Laotians living in the middle of it, but to Americans fighting in it as well. One of those Americans fighting was Ed Sykes. Ed was the commander of the 184th Kansas Air National Guard and is a well-regarded fighter pilot. He is here to tell his story of service and a bond that was formed between him and another brother in arms that lasted far beyond the end of the Vietnam War. And by the way, his son, Bart Sykes, will be doing a reading from his father's book. And Bart is himself a former Air Force pilot. Take it away, Ed.
12: I decided I was going to be a fighter pilot pretty young. I had gone to a movie, Sabre Jets, with a good friend of mine. It was about F-86s in Korea. And we were sitting out on the swings after that. His name was Butch Pasture, Frank Pasture. And we were sitting out on the swings, and we decided we were going to be fighter pilots. And we followed through on that. But I was sort of dumb about this. I thought in order to be a fighter pilot, I needed to be an engineer. So I headed off to the University of Wisconsin in Madison and joined Air Force ROTC. made sort of a fool of myself by being a young kid from Kentucky. And the first encounter I had with a military officer, Colonel Hosman, he threw me out of his office when I walked up and told him I wanted to be a fighter pilot. And he said, "Now you come back tomorrow for ROTC orientation." I said, "I don't need to come back." He looked at me and said, "Young man, get out of my office. You come back to orientation tomorrow." "Yes, sir." Anyway, I went through that whole process. I got married between my fourth and fifth year of the engineering curriculum at Madison. Mary and I met on a beach in Chicago, and it just happened that same guy who had talked to me about being a fighter pilot was the guy that was with me when we met Mary and another friend of hers. And somehow, I don't know why she put up with me, but she did, and we were married a couple of years later, and the rest is history. When I graduated from college, I went to flying school at Reese Air Force Base, Texas. And somehow in my mind, I came up with this idea that I wanted to fly the best fighter that the Air Force had. And at that time, the F-105 was the airplane that was probably the best fighter, but it was also the fighter that had the most dangerous mission. So like a dummy, I worked hard to get myself in that position.
13: Here's Ed's son reading a quote from his father's book.
14: "You love a lot of things if you live around them, but there isn't any woman, and there isn't any horse, nor any before, nor any after, that is as lovely as a great airplane. And men who love them are faithful to them, even though they leave them for others. A man has only one virginity to lose in fighters, and if it is a lovely plane he loses it to, there his heart will always be. Ernest Hemingway."
13: Here's Ed's wife, Mary.
15: When he got his assignment, he was at work. He called me at our apartment. He said, "Mary, I got the 105. I said, "The what?" "The 105. And I cried.
12: Yes.
15: Because a lot of people were getting killed in that.
12: Yeah.
15: And it was at that point that I decided to start trying to get pregnant and have a baby. So if he got killed, I'd have something left.
12: Yeah. As a matter of fact, she did get pregnant here at McConnell when I was going through training. And when I left for Southeast Asia, she was 6 months pregnant with our first child. So, yeah, that departure from the United States when I was on my way to Thailand was, it was just pretty emotional, I guess, for both of us. I could feel that little kid kicking in her stomach, both of us wondered if I ever get to see him. We didn't know it was a little boy at the time, but it did turn out to be a little boy who subsequently graduated from the Air Force Academy and was spent his career as an F-16 pilot. Made me proud. All my kids made me proud, right? Anyway.
14: Hemingway nailed it. The F-105 Thunder Chief was that fighter for me. Few men on this planet ever got a chance to strap a beautiful fighter to their back and give it life. I lost my virginity, as described by Hemingway, in the F-105 in 1968, and would go on to fly other fighters, but somehow, the Thud, as it was called by its pilots and maintainers, will always hold my heart.
16: Why did you get so enamored with that plane?
12: I think it's called testosterone. I think there are certain people that just have this chemical need to go out and do stuff like that. It was actually built as a penetration bomber against the Russians. We needed an airplane that would go really fast, carry nuclear weapons into the heart of Russia, or the Soviet Union at that time. That was why they built it, and it was built to go super fast. It was a Mach 2 airplane. It was on the deck. This is at sea level. That airplane would go well past the speed of sound and like almost 1,000 miles an hour on the deck. It was pretty amazing to sit in the cockpit of an airplane going that fast. In fact, I had the opportunity to go supersonic below sea level. Now, you've probably never done that. But supersonic below sea level is pretty amazing. Just watching things go by. Actually, you don't look at anything on the side when you're going that fast. You're looking straight ahead. Everything else is a blur because you're going as fast as a bullet. I mean, you're really going fast. And there was a movie that came out while I was in flight school. It was called There Is a Way. And it was a story of the F-105s flying missions out of Korat, Thailand. And it was pretty exciting. And they interviewed some of the pilots and stuff. As soon as I saw that, I said, yep, that go by. Actually, you don't look at anything on the side. When you're going that fast, you're looking straight ahead. Everything else is a blur because you're going as fast as a bullet. I mean, you're really going fast. And there was a movie that came out while I was in flight school. It was called There Is a Way. And it was a story of the F-105s flying missions out of Korat, Thailand.

0: It's great stuff. The other thing that motivated me was if you got to fly the 105 in Southeast Asia and you completed 100 missions, you got a patch that you could wear on your arm. It's called the 100 Mission Patch. I wanted that patch so bad. That was the reason. It was pure and simple stupidity. But, you know, I wouldn't trade it for anything.
1: Well, I think watching from the periphery, that seduction about those airplanes is that they are with another group of men who know exactly what they're talking about when they talk about, oh, I did this, I did that. And it's that lifestyle of being with a small group of people that really you can share everything with, all the exciting things, all the terrifying things. And that's part of the attraction.
0: There's a hell of a lot of bonding that goes on between fighter pilots who go to combat together or who have shared that experience of going. It's hard to explain, but it is a bond. It is a bond of brotherhood. And like I said at Dave's eulogy, he was a brother, because that's exactly the way I felt.
2: You've been listening to Ed Sykes, his bride Mary, and his son Bart. And by the way, when you join the military, it's a family affair. It's not just the soldier. He got the idea to be a fighter pilot by watching a movie when he was a kid. And when he announces to his wife that he got the 105, she said a lot of people were getting killed in that. She didn't quite have the enthusiasm he did about landing his dream plane. The Thud, by the way, it's called. When we come back, more of the story of Ed Sykes, his family, and that band of brother aviators here on Our American Stories.
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2: And we return to Our American Stories and our story with Ed Sykes, author of The Patch and the Stream Where the American Fell. When we last left off, Ed was telling us all about how he became a fighter pilot. It was an early dream of his after watching the war film Sabrejet, and it was a dream he managed to chase down, eventually becoming the pilot of an F-105. Ed would be sent to fight in Vietnam, and while stationed in that neck of the woods, he'd become close to a fellow pilot, a brother named Dave Dynan. Let's get back to the story once again. Here's Ed and his son Bart's reading from the aforementioned book.
0: Went to Southeast Asia, flew 118 combat missions in the 105, got shot at a few times, did not get shot down. Luckily, but I had a good number of my friends who were shot down, and a number of them died. At any rate, in 2009, I was... something I did every year as I planted my garden, I planted my potatoes on St. Patrick's Day, and it just turned out that one of my friends who had been killed, a guy named Dave Dynan, had been shot down on St. Patrick's Day in 1969. And I always wondered what had happened to Dave, and I'll tell you, one of the reasons that Dave meant so much to me was while it was sort of interesting. Another friend of ours, another lieutenant, Bob Zukowski, had been rooming with Dave Dynan, and Zukowski got killed in January of 1969. And Dave and Bob Zukowski were very close friends. Dave was a pretty sensible guy. He was very smart. He had a degree in physics from a university out on the East Coast. He had attended MIT for quite a while. But anyway, Dave was, I could tell he was not very happy about what had happened.

0: And Dave, because Bob was gone and I had just arrived, they moved me in with Dave, and he was now my roommate. And he would sit around, and because he had probably 75 missions by now, and he had a lot of experience. And I still remember it, him sitting there and saying, "Ed, only dumbasses strafe gun sights." Talking about taking your gun and trying to shoot another gun sight or a gun sight on the ground. He said, "You know, you're moving, he's sitting there stationary, and you're going to lose that." And I'll be damned if he didn't get shot down strafing a gun sight. And I think it was because this whole brother thing, you know, he was really upset that he had lost Bob Zukowski. And he just started doing some stuff that he knew he shouldn't be doing. He told me not to do it, but he was out there doing it, and it cost him his life. I think he wanted some revenge. I don't know if that's what it was, but he jumped out of an airplane. He came down in the parachute, hit the ground. A PJ, a pararescue jumper, in a Jolly Green Giant came in to pick him up. They found his body. He was dead. He was wedged between a tree and a rock. They thought they were getting shot at, and they left the body. And I knew that while I was still in Thailand, but I had no idea that they hadn't recovered his body at the time. But a couple days, actually the day after after Dave was shot down, my squadron commander told me that I was going to be the summary courts officer for Dave. And what that meant was I was going to pack up all of his belongings, put them in a box for delivery back to his parents, and then I was required to write a letter to his parents. While I was doing this, I got a knock on the door, and it was a young lady who I recognized. She was an intelligence officer, one of the very first females in the combat zone during Vietnam. Her name was Val Galula, and Valerie knocked on the door, and I said, "Hey, Val, what's going on?" She was crying. She was really upset. And I said, "What is it, Valerie?" And she said, "Well, could I have a couple of Dave's things?" And I said, "Valerie, I've read the orders that I have. I can't give you anything of Dave's." And she said, "Well, would it make any difference if I told you we're going to be married Saturday?" And I said, "Well, Valerie, I don't know. I really don't have an idea. I didn't realize you were going to get married." She said, "Go ask Father Gene Gasparovic, he was the Catholic chaplain, and he'll let you know that we were supposed to get married on Saturday." So I went over to visit my good friend Father Gene, really great guy, and he said, "Ed, I know why you're here." And I asked him about Valerie and Dave, and he said, "Yep, they're going to get married Saturday, and unfortunately, that's not going to happen." Went back to the hooch. Hooch was the room we lived in. Completed packing his stuff. The next morning, Valerie came by again, and this time she was really, really upset. And she said, "Ed, did you go talk to Father Gene?" And I said, "Well, yes, I did, Valerie. And he told me that you were going to be married Saturday." And I said, "Well," and she said, "Well, does it make any difference? Can I have those items that I want now?" And she said, and I said, "Valerie, I've read the regulation. I don't think I can give you anything because it belongs to the family." She looked at me and said, "Ed, would it make any difference if I told you I'm pregnant?" And I said, "What would you like?" And I gave her a couple of a little teddy bear, a bracelet, and maybe a necklace. Some stuff that I'm sure the parents wouldn't have recognized the value of. But and in those days, if you became pregnant, a female became pregnant in the Air Force, you're out of there. He simply discharged you. So within a couple days, Valerie was sent back to the U.S. And one of the things, I've talked to her since, but one of the things she talked about was when she hit the U.S. in California, in the airport at San Francisco, she pulled her wedding dress out of her bag and threw it in the trash. And she was obviously distraught. At any rate, going back to 2009, I had planted my potatoes and I thought of Dave. And that same year, my son was stationed at Washington, D.C. He was taking language training to go to Moscow, Russia. he was going to work in the embassy there. So I went to Washington, D.C., went to the war memorial, the Vietnam memorial, looked at all the names of guys that I had flown with who I knew had been killed over there, and it turned out that three of them had not had their remains brought back to the U.S. I can't even begin to explain how bad I felt about that. These were all guys I knew. They were guys I'd fought with. I'd covered their 6 o'clock, and they'd covered my 6 o'clock. And I thought to myself, you know, the worst thing that could have happened to me is that I'd been shot down and my body had been left on the ground in Laos or North Vietnam or wherever. It just didn't seem right. So I decided then that I was going to go find Dave Dinan's remains.
1: People would occasionally ask me what motivated me to continue the search, and I would talk about Dave's family and our friendship and, in a few cases, Valerie. But I would never state what was really my driving force. My country, on this issue, is an embarrassment, and I want to fix it.
2: And what a story you're hearing from Ed Sykes about this brotherhood of aviators and the loss and the price paid for serving during times of war. He lost not one, but several friends, pals. And that story of his friend Dave Dinan and his to-be bride, Valerie, while finding out that that wedding would never happen and that she'd be raising a child without the love of her life. These are the reasons we tell these stories, and they move us. And for all those still serving now, prepared to fight for us, that same risk is there for anyone in uniform. When we come back, the story of Ed Sykes, the story of so much more, his family and the families that served during the Vietnam War, here on Our American Stories.
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2: And we return to Our American Stories and the story of Ed Sykes and his brother-in-arms, Dave Dinan. When we last left off, Ed had come to the conclusion, while planting potatoes on St. Patrick's Day, years after the Vietnam War, that he'd find out what happened to Dave Dinan's body. He would find out that not only were Dave's remains never recovered during the war, but they hadn't been recovered after either. So he made it his mission to give Dave a proper burial in the United States. There was one problem. Let's get back to the story. Here again is Ed Sykes, his wife Mary, and his son Bartz, reading from Dave's book, The Patch and the Stream Where the American Fell.
0: Didn't know where to start. First thing I did is start looking for his family.
1: I remember that Dave was from New Jersey, and one night, as I was having trouble getting to sleep, my mind threw out a name, Nutley. It's amazing how much the human brain has stored in its hard drive and how it can sometimes spit out a detail without any reasonable explanation. I got out of bed and wrote Nutley down on a notepad in my office. The next morning, I found Nutley printed on my notepad and went straight to Google to see if it was a real place. Bingo! It's a town in New Jersey. I then Googled Nutley, New Jersey Dinan, but got no results.
0: I finally found he had two brothers left.
1: Over the holidays, my youngest son, Ezra, brought his fiancée, Jill Rockoff, to visit us in Kansas. She was a lovely, fun-loving young lady who had played hockey for Dartmouth. She and Ezra were settled in Boston with good jobs and were going to get married the following August. We talked about the wedding, and Mary and I agreed we would host the rehearsal dinner. We also decided to make a trip to Boston in February to do some planning and pick out a site for the dinner. So, what does this have to do with Dave Dinan? It turns out, a lot. Mary and I packed our bags and made the trip to Boston. When we arrived, Jill and Ezra drove us to Hingham, Massachusetts, where we had been invited to stay with her parents, Mark and Beth Rockoff. And Mark provided us with a great seafood dinner that evening. During dinner, he mentioned that on Sunday mornings, he always walked down the street to the Atlantic Bagel and Coffee Company to pick up a week's supply of bagels. I asked him to let me tag along. I'll leave the house at 7:30. Are you up for that? Don't leave without me, I replied. Early the next morning, we made the short hike to the bagel company. Mark placed his order, and we sat down with some coffee waiting for the order to be filled. Have you lived here all your life, Mark? No. My family is from New Jersey originally. Doesn't hurt to ask. Are you familiar with Nutley? Sure. It's a short drive from where my father owned a tailor shop in Elizabeth. I went on to ask him if he had ever known any Dinans while he was growing up. Don't remember anyone by that name, but I'll ask my father if he knew the family. I mentioned my search for Dave's remains, and he was interested as I explained the circumstances of Dave's death and my unsuccessful quest to find the Dinan family. When Mark's order was ready, we took the bagels and headed back to their house. Mark's curiosity about Dave had clearly been aroused, because when we got back, he took me to his computer and entered Dave Dinan, U.S. Air Force, 1969. There were several hits, and as we went through them, I recognized them as items I had seen before. However, he selected one I had not seen. As I read it, I exclaimed, "I didn't know he graduated from MIT." The cobwebs in my brain suddenly broke loose, and I remember Dave telling me back in the day that he had started out at MIT, but had finished somewhere else with a degree in physics. I also remember discussing science issues with him, as we had similar backgrounds. Mark then volunteered, "I'm an MIT graduate. I'll bet I started at MIT about the time Dave graduated. Next week, I'll contact the Alumni Association and see if they have any information on Dave's family." Mark, bless his soul, got right on it. After a little research through the MIT files, Mark found the following article in the MIT Alumni magazine. Air Force pilot Lieutenant David Dinan III, 65, was killed in the line of duty in March of 1969 in Laos after he was forced to bail out of an F-105 jet that had been hit by ground fire. His name was the last to be added to the war memorial in Lobby 10. The class of 1982 has been the sponsor of the Vietnam Memorial plaque in Building 10 since its inception and paid for the engraving. MIT MAA, the MIT Military Alumni Association, is working with MIT staff to ensure that the memorial is updated to include all conflicts since 1969. If you know of an MIT alum who was killed in the line of duty, please contact Fran Marone. Fran Marone was an administrative assistant for the Dean of Students. Mark sent an email to Fran. Within a few days, Mark received an email back from Fran. "This is a bittersweet surprise that you would contact me concerning David Dinan's memorial at MIT. Yes, this is very much a coincidence that your daughter's future father-in-law was a pilot with David. Perhaps he, the future father-in-law, is in touch with, or will now, because of this email, be in touch with Charles Dinan Jr., David's brother."
0: I talked to those two brothers, told them what I wanted to do, and they laughed and said, "There's no reason to do that, Ed. We gave up 25 years ago. We don't expect that you're going to find anything." I said, "Well, do you mind if I try?" He said, "Nope, we go ahead and give it a try." And I told them that I wanted them to become more involved with the bureaucrats that ran the system, and I asked them to come with me to Washington, D.C. and meet some of these people and let them know that the family wanted those remains returned. And they agreed to do that. Over the next few years, I made three trips to Laos looking for any clues or any idea of where Dave's remains might be. And this is the part that I figured would make a difference is, by now I was 68 years old, And I was over there stomping around in the jungle doing the work that these guys from the recovery teams were supposed to be doing. Mary was not all a big fan of this when I started. Well, you tell what you...
4: I can say a few things. Let's make this real.
0: Yeah, you say a few things.
4: When he first said, "Oh, I'm going to go over to Laos and find his body," I thought, "Oh my God." I said, "If you get attacked by the Laotian tribesmen or fall in a crater or something, I am not going to come and get your body."
0: And it worked. They started paying attention to me, and then when I brought those two brothers in to Washington, D.C., they really started getting interested. And then finally, after a couple of years, we found that PJ, who had gone down, found Dave's body and asked the people, the bureaucrats, to take him back to Southeast Asia and look for any clues of Dave's remains. They went back and just luckily found Dave's ID card laying on the ground in way up in northern Laos, in a real obscure place. At any rate, this PJ came back and he called me up on the telephone through some kind of magic telephone line. It was real early in the morning. Mary was doing something. I think she got the phone call in the house. I was outside and I just had a really nice little litter of pigs and I was really happy. The sun was shining. And I was walking to the house, and Mary opens the sliding glass door and said, "Hey, Ed, it's Leland Sorensen on the line." Leland was the name of the guy. I got on the line with him, and he said, "Hey, Ed, you're not going to believe this, but we just found Dave's ID card laying on the ground way to hell out in the sticks in the jungle." He said, "I can't believe it." And I said, "I can't believe it either, Leland." But from then on, now the bureaucrats had all kinds of interest in going back and looking for the body. A couple years later, I went over there and did some little coercion to make sure they got to that site and looked for his remains. They went in and started looking for his remains, immediately started finding bone fragments and teeth and some other stuff. They sent it back to the laboratory where they check on the remains. It's in Hawaii. They did the DNA samples that had been sent by the brothers, and they said, "Hey, that's him." And in April of 2018, we set up a recovery ceremony at Arlington. They flew the body in from Hawaii, landed at Reagan Airport, and I was lucky enough to be asked to do the eulogy for Dave at the chapel at Arlington. It was probably one of the best days of my life. It was pretty phenomenal that I could stand in front of all these people who knew Dave and had been around him and said, "Hey, we're not going to quit. We're going to find Dave's remains," and we did. It was pretty neat.
2: The story of Ed Sykes and his family, of Dave Dynan and his pals lost in combat, and the story of so much more here on Our American Stories.
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5: Clear in. and breezy tonight, with temperatures falling back into the mid-50s over most of Nebraska, upper 50s and low 60s across most of Kansas and Oklahoma, with the warmest temperatures in northern and central portions of Oklahoma. Tuesday, we'll see a blend of clouds and sunshine across the region, with high temperatures in the mid to upper 80s over western portions of Kansas and Nebraska, as well as the Oklahoma Panhandle, low to mid 80s over the remainder of the region. On Wednesday, we'll see a blend of clouds and sunshine across the area once again, with high temperatures in the upper 70s and low 80s across Nebraska, low to mid 80s for most of Kansas, and upper 80s stretching from southern Kansas across most of Oklahoma. Thursday, we'll see plenty of sunshine once again, slightly cooler temperatures moving into Nebraska and northern Kansas, highs there in the low to mid 70s, low to mid 80s in place across the rest of the region. That's your latest forecast. I'm meteorologist Ray Miller in the Weatherology Weather Center.
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6: Breaking news this hour from Town Hall. I'm Ken Lorman in Washington. President Trump's red state midterm blitz continues tonight.
7: I love Nebraska.
6: He's speaking to supporters in Grand Island, Nebraska, as Republican Senator Pete Ricketts campaigns for re-election. The midterm's less than 30 days away. Before departing the White House for tonight's rally, the president spoke about a ballot error in Maricopa County, Arizona, the state's largest county, which includes Phoenix.
8: They got caught, and now they're saying it was an error. Maricopa is a very, very dishonest county.
6: Over 3,100 ballots were mailed out early due to an error. The county recorder's office claims they're safe and valid. President Trump is offering to help Russia after a lab worker died after possible exposure to plague. Russian officials said at first a woman at an anti-plague research institute died from an unspecified form of the disease, later saying that she died from pneumonia. Some reports say nearly 200 people have been quarantined due to possible exposure. Tankers are moving again through a waterway Iran tried to close. Willie Nelson reports.
9: Exports out of the Persian Gulf topped 14 million barrels a day last week, the first time since the Iran war began, up more than 200% from the March lows. A Swiss energy analyst says Iran's regime has lost control of the strait, and the only tankers still not getting through are Iranian. Tehran is still threatening traffic, but the oil is moving. Willie Nelson, Washington.
6: Now that's a way to start a week. Wall Street up by bunch all across the board. NASDAQ hit a record high despite rising treasury yields. The Dow gained 90 points for the day. The S&P 51. The NASDAQ climbed 286. Townhall.com.
10: Millions will vote soon, but do they really know the issues? Now, Rob Schmidt is on Newsmax tonight talking about the war for America's future. Rob Schmidt reveals that many Americans are embracing socialism, especially young people. 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A secure border, biggest tax cuts in history, inflation under control, lowest drug prices, largest crime drop ever, and so much more. Rob has the whole story on Trump and the media, so watch Newsmax on cable tonight. 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
6: World life expectancy is almost back to pre-COVID pandemic levels. Bob Agnew reports.
7: The World Health Organization releasing a report on global health estimates, and it shows the average person lived to 73.3 years in 2023. Life expectancy had been 73.4 years just prior to the pandemic in 2019. Non-communicable diseases accounted for about three-quarters of deaths in 2023, much higher than the 58% in the year 2000. Cardiovascular disease remains the leading cause of death. Bob Agnew reporting.
6: An area of low pressure in the Gulf has a 70% chance for tropical development. According to the National Hurricane Center, the system is in the southwestern part of the Gulf and has a small chance of developing over the next 2 days. However, its odds of becoming a tropical storm rise toward the end of the week. News and analysis from townhall.com. Washington's governor has released his school cell phone ban legislation.
11: Governor Bob Ferguson went to Spokane's Lewis and Clark High School to make the announcement on Friday. The Phone Free Schools Act has a policy of away for the day. Students wouldn't have access to cell phones or smartwatches during class, between classes, or during lunch. Ferguson says studies show students do better in school without cell phones. School districts would decide how the phones are stored. The legislature would need to pass the bill. I'm Brad Ford.
6: Undeclared food dyes have prompted the recall of more than 122,000 cases of Gatorade. According to the FDA, the recalled Gatorade Lemon Line, Gatorade Lemon Line Zero, Gatorade Orange, and Gatorade Orange Zero were distributed in 37 states. Side effects of those dyes could include a mild rash or allergic type of asthma. More on these stories at townhall.com.
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12: This is Kansas Profile. I'm Ron Wilson, director of the Huck Boyd National Institute for Rural Development at Kansas State University. I'll take my sandwich with everything on it. That's a phrase I would often use when ordering lunch. While that means including all the possible condiments on my sandwich, today we'll meet a family which is producing a food product that is actually named Everything Sauce. This family experienced great tragedy, but as a result, they are expanding their culinary entrepreneurship. It's today's Kansas Profile. Denise and Jess Cupp are the owners of MKC's Kitchen LLC in Ness County. We have previously featured the Cupps in their various past enterprises, including a cafe in their town of Bazine. The Cupps had two children, a son age 2 and a daughter age 4, at the time they moved to Kansas. Son Jay Cupp is now a private pilot and working on becoming a corporate pilot. Daughter Mackenzie was known to most people as Kenz or Kenzie. She worked with her dad in the kitchen of the cafe, while Denise and Jay worked in the front. Kenzie loved to cook. She especially enjoyed making sauce and spicy rubs with her father. She comes from a whole family of amazing chefs, Denise Cupp said. Their special sauce came from an old family recipe. Kenzie loved making it from scratch using tomatoes from their own farm. Kenzie frequently would win purple ribbons with her cooking projects at the 4-H fair. As a teenager, Kenzie would bake chocolate chip cookies and pies to sell at school, and they would always sell out. She used the proceeds to help pay for her many FFA trips. She became president of the Ness City High School FFA chapter and secretary for the Southwest Kansas District. Her dream was to go to culinary school, own her own food truck, and become a farm-to-table chef. After high school, she went to culinary school at Hayes and was at the top of her class. Then came March 1, 2021. 19-year-old Mackenzie was driving home from Hayes when an inattentive driver barreled through an intersection, plowed into her car, and ended her life. It was an unspeakable tragedy. Ultimately, the Cupp family decided to honor her culinary legacy. Through God's grace, we attempt daily to repurpose our pain into passion, the Cupp said on their website. Using the initials of her full name, Mackenzie Kathleen Cupp, they named their business MKC's Kitchen LLC. We purchased the food truck as Kenzie had planned to do, and we use it to serve amazing food as inspired by Kenz, Cupp said. They operate a commercial kitchen and small processing plant. The food truck goes to various venues to provide meals. The Cups also prepare healthy snacks for a local children's Bible study group called Jesus and Me. The snacks are primarily made from scratch using locally sourced food. It's fun to watch these kids try out different foods, Cup said. Today, MKC's Kitchen's signature products are their homemade rub and special sauce. The MKC's rub is described as sweet with a touch of heat. The sauce is made from the old family recipe. It is so flavorful and versatile that it is called Kenzie's Everything Sauce. We've used Everything Sauce on things like smoked cream cheese, pizza, and baked beans, and it takes the flavor to a whole new level, Cup said. The sauce and rub are for sale online and have been shipped as far away as California and Florida. These products are also available through local retail stores in the region, including stores at larger cities such as Salina and Hayes, plus outlets in rural communities such as Nest City, La Crosse, and Rush Center, population 141 people. Now that's rural. I just want to feed people and tell people where their food comes from, Cup said. For more information, see www.mkckitchen.com. I'll take my sandwich with everything. No, not just tomatoes and onions, but with everything sauce. We commend Denis and Jess Cup for making a difference by honoring Kenzie's memory with culinary entrepreneurship. To them, it means everything. And there's more. The Cup family has found another way to honor Kenzie's legacy. We'll learn about that next week. For the Huck Boyd National Institute for Rural Development, this is Ron Wilson with Kansas Profile.
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16: This is the Hale Hood Livestock Auction bringing a market report for Thursday, October 1st. On Thursday, we sold 853 head compared to 1,717 head last week and 1,630 head a year ago, bringing the grand total to 1,218 head for the week. Compared to last week, wasn't much of a trend just due to the lighter receipts because of all the rain, but I thought the market was stronger. Had a lot of nice strings of calves and good demand on them all throughout. 340-pound steers brought from 540 to 545. 465-pound steers brought from 435 to 447. 575-pound steers, 361 to 396. Had 34 really nice black steers weighing tight 600, bring 407. 680-pound steers bring from 328.5 to 352.5. Then 7.5-weight steer calves were from 310 to 326. Looking at the heifer market, 340-pound heifers brought from 475 to 497.5. 435-pound heifers, 395 to 432.50. 470-pound heifers, 366 to 410. 540-pound heifers, 338.5 to 374. 635-pound heifers, 316 to 340. And then had some yearling heifers weighing 785, bring from 309 to 310. All in all, I thought the market was really exceptional. 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
17: An update to Monday, October 5th here at Bellantown Livestock, 10:30 on Boyups, 1:30 on Bred Females. Diamond K, Bruce Marie Wallers with 100 head of big-bodied, 1,100-pound plus bred heifers. Calve February 1, 35 days to low birth weight Angus bulls. This is the top of 300 head. Easy to be around. Tamarin Salon with 28 head of Angus heifers, 1075 bred to low birth weight Angus bulls. Calve 315 for 40 days. It's too dry in southwest South Dakota, liquidating all the bull breds. Tom Lambert with 35 head of Angus short-term cows, 1,400 pounds. They're bred to red Angus bulls calf March 1. They're stout, likable, big kind. One baby calf donated by Rod Lynn Reese. That's to benefit the Pablo granddaughter, and one Hereford cow from Josh Delaney calves in March. Monday, October 5th, 10:30 on 400 weigh-ups, 1:30 bred females here at Bellantown Livestock.
18: Good morning, ladies and gentlemen. Brandon Hamel, Heartland Regional. Folks here to invite you to a special calf and yearling auction tomorrow in Plainville. We're going to start the auction at 9 o'clock. Folks, we're going to be right around 2,000 cattle, probably be a little over. We're going to start weigh-ups at 9. We'll be on 30. Some of these fall-bred cows are red Angus. This is a dispersal. Folks, be from young to old. They'll be heavy-bred, be a nice set of fall cows. All red. They're bred back to red Angus bulls. Be a real nice set. If you need a few, then be on there about 11. 11:30, we'll sell the yearlings. Folks, here's 101 black and red all steers. They come off the grass at 8 to 875. Here's one load of black steers at 8 and a quarter to 850, their reputation. Folks, we're getting a special calf auction. Here's a really nice lineup. Here's 130 black and red steers and heifers, 450, 550. Here's 100 black and red steers and heifers, 475, 575. 70 black baldy all steers. Going to weigh 5 to 600, 96 black baldy, all steers, 5 to 600. Here's 60 black, 5 to 600, 70 red Angus, 5, 600. Here's 80 black and red steers and heifers, 5 to 6. Here's 100 fancy Charcross, be mostly steers, 5 to 6 and a quarter. Here's 100 black baldy steers and heifers, 5 to 650, 65 Charcross, 5 to 650. Here's 60 blacks, 30 Charcross, 75 black baldy, 65 black baldy, 450, 575. Folks, the list goes on. 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
21: 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Sun Green Realty and Auction on Wednesday, October 7th at 4 p.m. at the El Dorado Civic Center will sell 53.5 acres of native pasture near El Dorado Lake. For more information, you can go online to sungren.com. Fairview Livestock Auction in Fairview, Oklahoma on Saturday, October 10th at noon will have their fall replacement cow sale with 800-plus bred heifers, cows, and pairs. 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Almquist Land Auction has 1,499 acres on five tracts in Rush County that is going to be on auction October 22nd. If you would like more information, you can go to the La Crosse City Auditorium on October 8th at 10 to 11 a.m. or you can go online to hallandhall.com. Coming up next, we'll have the Ross Jansen's weather forecast and town hall news, and shortly we'll have the sports spotlight with Rocky Downing and some ag news. We're joined now by meteorologist Ross Jansen as we take a look at the weather forecast for today on KFRM, brought to you by BTI, our family in partnership with your family.
22: A very quiet week of weather across the Central Plains. Good Monday to you. This is meteorologist Ross Jansen here with an update. We've talked about early October being dry, and we should be dry throughout this week. Probably good timing for winter wheat planting and some field work maybe that needs to be done. As we see a stretch of sunshine coming up, we're going to see a little bit more south wind developing as we head into Tuesday. And then a weak wind shift is going to drift into the area for Wednesday and Thursday. It's not really going to provide much change in temperature, but it will help to knock the winds down. And for some of us, we'll see a change in wind direction for Wednesday and Thursday. But when it comes to rainfall this week, we're just not going to see anything like that around here. Basically, we have weak high pressure that's shaping up over Colorado back into parts of Utah and Nevada, and that's going to keep Kansas in a northwesterly wind pattern aloft, and that is not very helpful in generating rainfall. So we should be fairly quiet over the next several days. A powerhouse low pressure system is going to be coming into the western U.S. as we head toward the weekend, but right now that's still several days away, and between now and the end of this week, It looks like we're going to be rather quiet. Also pretty warm for October. The average high is basically low 80s, and we're going to be looking at more 80-degree weather coming up as we head through the next several days. Now, northwest Kansas today will be upper 70s with a breeze from the south around 10 to 20. And it'll be a steady south to southwest wind coming up overnight with low temperatures in the mid-50s. We'll head for 80-degree weather tomorrow and again on Wednesday for northwest Kansas. Should have light winds tomorrow and then a light northeast wind on Wednesday. Southwest Kansas looking at upper 70s today with light south winds. Shouldn't have too much wind overnight tonight with low temperatures in the upper 50s. And then it'll be mid 80s for Tuesday and Wednesday. Light southwest winds coming up tomorrow, and then not much wind on the way for Wednesday. Central Kansas should be upper 70s today as well. South to southeast winds 5 to 15. It'll be a steady south breeze later on tonight with low temperatures once again in the 50s. Highs return to the 80s tomorrow. Breezy south to southwest winds probably gusting up to about 25 miles an hour on Tuesday. We'll see our winds switch around to the northeast Wednesday afternoon. Wind speeds, by the way, on Wednesday should be back below 20 miles an hour with highs remaining in the low to mid 80s. So we do have some warmer days coming up. And as we've been telling you for the past 8 to 10 days, it just doesn't look like early frost is something that we're going to see this year, because over the next couple of weeks, you know, more days than not will be warmer than average. And I think that definitely bears out through the middle of the month. Now, Thursday and Friday, we continue to see some pretty quiet weather around here. Not much change in the forecast for Thursday, as highs will be upper 70s across northern Kansas, but we'll still see some lower 80s central and southern Kansas. And then some stronger winds are going to start developing in western Kansas on Friday. And that's a direct result of low pressure starting to take shape in the western U.S. I mean, this is going to be a huge, huge low-pressure system that's going to be all over the national headlines with strong winds, heavy rainfall coming into the western third of the country. And because of that developing storm system, we will start to see a little bit more Kansas wind cranking up as we head toward the end of this week and go into the weekend. And remember, when you get a large-scale system like that in the west, you're probably going to get some warmer air coming up ahead of it. And we will likely have more 80-degree weather in store as we head toward the end of this week and the weekend. Shouldn't be much warmer than mid-80s at the warmest. And we will likely see those kinds of temperatures Saturday and Sunday. Now, will that system in the west generate rainfall for the plains? The short answer is no, I don't think we're going to see a lot of precipitation in the plains off of that. There may be a few widely scattered showers in western Kansas at the end of the weekend, and maybe a chance next week for just a few showers to pop up along a cold front. But as we've been telling you, large scale, it just doesn't look like the beginning of October is going to have that much precipitation. So I would expect that large system hitting the West Coast to slide mostly north of Kansas as we head toward next week. Now, that being said, it will likely drive a cold front down into Kansas about next Tuesday or Wednesday, which would cool us down. It would take us from 80-degree high temperatures back down into the 60s for parts of Kansas. So there will be a notable front coming our way, but I'm not convinced that we're going to see a whole lot of precipitation with that front as it comes on through. And again, that would be focused on the middle of next week. The temperatures may drop back into the 40s for overnight lows, perhaps even a few 30s out in northwest Kansas, but I'm not sure that we're going to get into enough cold air yet that frost is something that we're going to see on a large scale as we head toward the middle of next week. But it does turn a lot cooler in just over a week. That's a look at your regional weather here on this Monday. This is meteorologist Ross Jansen. I'll be back again tomorrow with another update on our forecast.
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0: Breaking news this hour from Town Hall. I'm Rich Thomason. They come home. All-American B-1 bombers that had been stationed at a British airbase are now back in the U.S. with security concerns prompting the move.
2: The Pentagon says about a dozen bombers stationed at RAF Fairford have returned to the U.S. but remain ready for combat missions. The move follows the arrest of six suspects accused of plotting an attack on the base, with U.K. officials saying there are strong indications that Iran was involved. The suspects were later released on bail as British authorities continue investigating, while Iran denies involvement. The U.S. has also increased security at other military bases in Britain, including RAF Lakenheath, where American fighter jets are stationed. I'm Mark Mayfield.
0: President Trump is creating a new super intelligence force to be known as the SIF for short.
5: Trump posted on Truth Social the agency will work closely with public interest groups, religious organizations, and critical infrastructure providers. National Intelligence Director Jay Clayton, FTC Chairman Andrew Ferguson, Chief Technology Officer Emil Michael, and other leaders will manage the agency. I'm Tammy Trujillo.
0: It's opening day for the U.S. Supreme Court, opening day of its new term. Among other high-profile cases, justices will consider whether laws banning semi-automatic rifles violate the Second Amendment. Also, is it constitutional to require proof of citizenship to vote? Republican Senator John Kennedy not ruling out a possible White House run at some point. When pressed on whether he would seek the GOP nomination against, say, Vice President Vance.
23: Oh, I'm not going to talk about another potential candidate. I'm just not there yet. I assume J.D.'s going to run.
0: The Louisiana Republican, a guest on NBC's Meet the Press. Watching Wall Street, stocks futures currently in the red. The Dow futures are down about a dozen points, while the NASDAQ futures are off 44. The S&P futures, 3.5 points lower. More on these stories, townhall.com.
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28: 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This weekend will be the regional championships taking place to qualify for the state tournaments. The state championships will take place for Class 6A at Wichita's Riverside Tennis Complex. In 5A, it's Andover District Tennis Complex. And for classes 4A and classes 3A through 1A, they'll be competing at Topeka's Kossover Tennis Center. The defending champions in girls tennis, 2025, 3 through 1A, Ellsworth, the state title. Wichita Collegiate won the 4A state championship. Last year in class 5A, it was Andover bringing home the trophy. And in 6A, Olathe Northwest. Girls tennis hitting the postseason in the Kansas Sports Spotlight.
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6: 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After the pedophile was reported to church leaders for molesting young boys, Hamilton ignored the parents, protected the pedophile, never even called the police. And the next year, Hamilton welcomed the pedophile back to camp. It's unconscionable, but not for Adam Hamilton. He'd do anything to protect the profits generated by his megachurch, using faith to get filthy rich while protecting a filthy pedophile. Adam Hamilton, unfit to serve. 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
7: Expanding programs. Hello, I'm Kellen Havikin with the latest agribusiness news on Brownfield. For corn that delivers highest yield potential, strongest pest protection, and most flexible weed management, trust the leader in genetic technology, Pioneer Brand Corn. The USDA is expanding its regenerative pilot program with $1 billion to help producers strengthen their conservation and nutrient management practices. Richard Fordyce says the funding will be available starting in 2027.
8: Improving soil health across all kinds of agricultural systems, whether that would be grazing for livestock, conventional commodity crops, specialty crops, orchards, we can focus on a whole farm conservation approach.
7: He tells Brownfield NRCS has made several important improvements to the initiative.
8: We want to support locally led conservation efforts. If a state wants to prioritize more dollars of their allocation in the regenerative pilot program, we're going to allow them to do some more local prioritization about what those practices will. For livestock, conventional commodity crops, specialty crops, orchards, we can focus on a whole farm conservation approach.
7: He tells Brownfield NRCS has made several important improvements to the initiative.
8: We want to support locally led conservation efforts. If a state wants to prioritize more dollars of their allocation in the regenerative pilot program,

0: before the rain started.
1: Any ear that is upright right now is getting water in there, and it is sprouting. I don't really know how big of an issue it's going to be, but the forecast now is more rain.
0: But he tells Brownfield.
1: But it'll be pushing the envelope for right there. I mean, honestly, it surprised me. We haven't been any soybeans yet, but soybeans, they still should be pretty decent, looks like.
0: An agronomist says there are several crop health concerns farmers should keep in mind this fall. Teal Mills with Hogemeyer Hybrid says excessive rainfall in parts of the Corn Belt's been extremely problematic.
2: I think anxiety just in general for farmers is going to go up just as we're trying to get stuff out. Hopefully, let's not try and mud out corn, right? We don't want to be degrading all some of that soil health and microbes that we have out there and structure. But we also can't dilly-dally when it comes to harvest.
0: She tells Brownfield farmers can do a push test.
2: There are some stock rots showing up in areas, so let's make sure we're out prioritizing fields that are higher risk, getting those out first.
0: The CEO of the United Soybean Board says she's encouraged by the latest soybean crush data. USDA says the August soybean crush was the largest for the month on record, and USB's Courtney Knupp tells Brownfield.
3: That means that our entire supply chain is working. It has responded to market signals, market opportunities, and soy is in high demand.
0: She says USB's focus is on developing new markets and demand for the additional soybean meal and oil generated by increased crush capacity.
3: We work closely with the oilseed processors. That's a strategic partnership. We work with each of our states where those crushing facilities are, and we work with ultimately the end users.
0: I'm Kellen Havikin. On Brownfield.
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5: In 1927, Wessington Springs Seminary established the Shakespeare Garden after their English professor, Mrs. Shea, visited the real thing in England. In 1932, they built a cottage to resemble the Anne Hathaway cottage, the home of Shakespeare's wife. When the folks here in South Dakota decided to build this English home, they had very few plans with which to work.
9: They used a picture postcard that Mrs. Shea had, so it was probably some amateur building, but it turned out pretty well, and they lived here all of the rest of their lives.
5: Susan Arnott says, after the Sheas passed, college presidents lived in the home. This cottage strongly resembles the Hathaway home in England. They even hired a gentleman named Cecil White to make the roof a perfect replica.
9: He was an English-trained master thatcher, but he came over a period of a few years and worked on thatching this cottage, and he did a beautiful job.
5: When the college closed in the 1960s, the community rallied to save the home and the gardens. Volunteers like Susan continue to care for it today.
9: We plant every year. Townspeople come, alumni from the school come back. We always have a blessing of the garden before we start to plant.
5: While many of the flowers are annuals, some of the bulbs likely date to Mrs. Shea's original planting, including one particular flower you'll find blooming each August.
9: Surprise lilies, which many people know as naked ladies. She was this wonderful Christian woman, and she didn't probably like that name, so she called them resurrection lilies, and that's what we call them.
5: The garden with the Anne Hathaway English cottage set among it is open throughout the year. and you could call to get a tour of the small home.

0: home that dates to the 1930s, a legacy of the Shays, and a treasure in this small town. Traveling the countryside in Wessington Springs, South Dakota, I'm Andrew McCray.
1: Craig County producers know that AM 550 is where they can find the latest in ag information. Proud to be a part of such northeastern Oklahoma communities as Centralia, Welch, and Vinita. We're KFRM, the voice of the plains.
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4: Good morning, Steve. Right now we've got everything in the green. Corn 3 to 4 higher, beans 13 to 14 higher, both Chicago and Kansas City wheat looking at 10 to 13 higher. Livestock side, we've got live cattle 20 to 70 higher, feeders 80 to $1.25 higher. Leaving the hogs steady to 40 higher. Let's recap last week's trade, and we'll see what's going on here today. Cattle futures crashed lower last Friday, while leaving the hogs were reversed higher after we hit new contract lows on Thursday. Week over week, all were mixed. Daily beef slaughter numbers returning back to normal after pulling lower for approximately a week. Cash feedlot trade in the north, steady with the week previous, ranging from 218 to 222 live, and 345 up to 350 dressed. Confirmed sales do remain very limited in the south, but late on Friday, live sales popped up to 226, which is $4 higher than the week previous. For the futures closes from last Friday, October live cattle finished down 45 at 218.85, December down 170 at 222.15, October feeders down 425 at 334.62, January down 515 at 324.55. October lean hogs finished up 37 at 77.87. December up 120 at 70.12. For the week, October live cattle down 2 cents. December down 67. October feeders down 30 with January up 20. October lean hogs down 35. December up $1.10. Choice box beef for the week down 464 and pork carcass cutout down 226. From the Oklahoma Weekly Cattle Auction Summary, compared to the week previous, feeder steers over 700 pounds, steady to 5 higher, under 700 pounds, 7 to 12 lower. Feeder heifers over 750, 2 to 7 higher, under 750 pounds, 2 to 4 lower. Steer calves reported unevenly steady, and heifer calves 5 to 10 lower. 7-weight index steers averaged 346 to 354, and 8-weights averaged 330 to 338. Cattle slaughter last week estimated at 548,000 head. That's up 64,000 from the week previous, but down 20,000 from last year. Beef production estimated at 487 million pounds last week, with year-to-date now down 5.2% versus last year, and year-to-date slaughter down 7.5%. Hog slaughter last week estimated at 2,559,000, up 7,000 compared to the week previous, but down 42,000 compared to a year ago. Pork production estimated at 545.7 million pounds last week. Year-to-date, still down a tenth of a percent versus last year, and year-to-date slaughter down 1%. Box beef cutout values lower on choice but higher on select last Friday on moderate demand with 119 loads sold. Choice down 260 at 374.19. Select up 160 at 354.49. The CME feeder cattle index at 336.84. Lean hog index at 80.71. And cash pork carcass cutout values on Friday down 81 cents at 84.48. October live cattle holding a 5-month long lower trend. Support at 209.50. Resistance up at 222.82. October feeders up to a new 2-month high last week at 339.32 with resistance. Next at 341, support at 321.95. October lean hogs got down to a new contract low last week at 77.40 with resistance up around 80. Currently, we do have cattle just flipped lower. October now down 92 at 217.92. December live cattle down $1.45 at 220.02. February down $1.60 at 221.60. October feeders down 185 at 332.77. November down 207 at 329.07. January down 222 at 322.32. October lean hogs down 7 at 77.80. December up a nickel at 70.17. Moving over to the grains, we were steady lower last Friday, but all were sharply lower week over week. We had plenty of bearish news last week. No big grain deals between the U.S. and China, and no tariff relief for soybeans. Diplomatic efforts seem to be improving between Russia and Ukraine. Most were actually speculating last week that Black Sea exports would again resume soon. And we had a bearish quarterly stocks report. Corn ending stocks shot higher, even though USDA reduced last year's crop production estimate. Wet weather for most last week should push fall harvest behind the average pace nationwide. Dry weather, though, looks to be in the cards for most areas over this week. There have been many reporting spot damaged corn and rotting soybeans, though, in fields. USDA will update crop production for this year's fall crops and demand here on Friday. For the futures closes from last Friday, December corn finished down 4.5 at 497.75. March down 5.25 at 511.5. November soybeans down 5.75 at 1278.25. January down 6.25 at 1294.5. December Chicago wheat up a quarter penny at 683. March down a quarter cent at 696.75. December Kansas City wheat down 2.25 at 735.25. March down 3 at 748. December Minneapolis wheat up 1.25 at 698. And October meal down 740 a ton at 344.70. For the week, December and March corn both down 30.5 cents. November soybeans down 40.75. January down 38. December Chicago wheat down 20.25. March down 21.5. December Kansas City wheat down 26.75. March down 26. December Minneapolis wheat down 15.5. And October meal down $29.20 a ton. Grains did trade both sides of unchanged overnight, but all did finish higher. Over the weekend, Russia hit Ukraine ports and infrastructure again. Saudi Arabia made a massive purchase of optional origin wheat, and China is still on holiday. USDA reported private sales this morning of 129,540 metric tons, or 5.1 million bushels of corn sold to Mexico, and 104,000 metric tons, or 3.8 million bushels of soybeans, sold for delivery to unknown destinations. We do have weekly grain export inspections out later this morning and crop progress and conditions this afternoon. Outside markets currently have equities mixed, the U.S. dollar higher, and energies are lower. Crude oil is down $1.63 a barrel right now at $89.48. The G7 announced late last week they would coordinate the release of 100 million barrels of oil and fuel products over these next 4 months, and the U.S. will not place an export ban on diesel. Looking at the U.S. weather here this week, heavy rain centered on the southeast that could push some scattered rains into the eastern Corn Belt, while the central plains and western Corn Belt remain dry all week with some warmer temps. National Weather Service 6 to 10 day outlook showing above normal temps and precip across the entire country, near normal temps in the northwest, near normal precipitation for the west coast and southern plains. And looking at the grain charts, December corn sharply lower here the past couple weeks after a choppy trade and a new contract high back on September 2nd at 549.75. We now have nearby resistance at 529. Support tested last week and again overnight at 495, with the next down at 486. November soybeans hit a new contract high on September 11th at 1335.25, with support at 1273, then at 1213. December Chicago wheat holding the lower trend, support at 670, then 645. Resistance up at 707, then 736. December Kansas City wheat holding support at 729 last week with the next at 712. Resistance up at 807.5. December Minneapolis wheat has support at 696, resistance at 729. And October soybean meal up to a new two-year high back on September 24th at 377.60. Contract highs at 397.50 and support at 336. Currently, we have December corn up 4 at 501.75. March up 4.75 at 516.25. November soybeans currently the leader, up 18 cents at 12.96.25. January up 18 at 13.12.5. December Chicago wheat up 12.5 at 695.5. March up 12.5 at 709.25. December Kansas City wheat up 12.75 at 748. March up 12.75 at 760.75. December Minneapolis wheat up 10.5 at 708.5. And October meal currently down 40 cents a ton at 344.30. Wishing you all a great start to this week. 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
3: Thank you, Matt. Have a good one. Coming up next, we got the Ag Lawn Tax Report, some morning Kansas news, and shortly we'll have the Ends of the Trail with John Enns.
5: This is the Agricultural Law and Tax Report. I'm Roger McCohen. 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I'll be back in a moment to discuss.
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5: In a recent case, the Wyoming Supreme Court considered whether a landowner could obtain a private road across a neighboring ranch to reach a large landlocked parcel. The landowner had tried to negotiate an access easement, but those efforts failed. It then went to court under Wyoming's private road statute. The trial court established a private road across the neighboring ranch and awarded the neighboring owner $61,200 in damages based on a before and after appraisal. The Wyoming Supreme Court largely affirmed. Importantly, the court rejected the neighboring ranch's claim for additional damages based on anticipated business losses, livestock problems, and other operational impacts. The statute called for compensation based on the change in the value of the affected property, not indirect business losses. The court also rejected restrictions limiting the road to agricultural use, while striking down two other restrictions that weren't supported by the evidence. So if you're buying, inheriting, or dividing agricultural property, access needs to be addressed carefully. A parcel that lacks legally enforceable access can create a significant property rights problem and potentially a court battle with the neighboring landowner. This has been the Agricultural Law and Tax Report. I'm Roger McCohen.
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8: It's Trish Swoboda with KFRM, and it's time to take a look at your Kansas news today in your morning Kansas Journal entry. The Kansas Bureau of Investigation is investigating an officer-involved shooting that occurred Sunday afternoon in Topeka. The Topeka Police Department requested KBI assistance at about 5:30 p.m. Sunday. KBI agents and the crime scene response team responded to the scene. At about 4:28 p.m., two Topeka officers went to a residence in the 3100 block of Southwest Chelsea Drive to locate a 47-year-old man wanted in connection with a previous incident and arrest. The man allowed officers inside but fled to a back room when officers attempted to take him into custody. According to preliminary information, he retrieved a firearm and fired at officers after being ordered to drop the weapon. One officer returned fire, striking the man. Emergency medical personnel responded, but the man died from his injuries. No officers were injured. The investigation remains ongoing. Once complete, the findings will be presented to the Shawnee County District Attorney's Office for review. Kansas collected more than $1 billion in taxes in September, coming in nearly $57 million above estimates. State House reporter Zach Boblett has the details.
9: The total tax collection numbers are 5.5% higher than the state expected. It's also 7.7% more than the state collected in September of last year. Corporate income tax collections were a major factor, coming in at more than $58 million above projections. Individual income tax collections fell just short of expectations, while sales and use tax collections were nearly 3% above estimates. At the Kansas State House, I'm Zach Boblett.
8: State officials have again rejected a local plan to conserve water in southwest Kansas, allowing the state to step in. The local conservation district argues their plan values farmers' input. Kaylin Moore of the Kansas News Service reports.
10: In 2023, the state passed a law requiring local groundwater districts to submit conservation plans, or else the state gets involved. Groundwater Management District 3 is where Kansas produces most of the state's beef, dairy, and energy. It's also where the Ogallala Aquifer has been depleted the fastest. Because of that, the Division of Water Resources feels the district's plan lacks urgency. Trevor Ehring, a civil engineer with the district, says the plan tried to balance conservation with input from local farmers.
11: Maybe they don't love the plan or even like it, but I think that what we put out there is something that the vast majority of our farmers can live with.
10: The state says it will develop its own conservation plan for the district. For the Kansas News Service, I'm Kaylin Moore in Liberal.
8: A Kansas grant program that has traditionally focused on rural downtowns is expanding to some larger cities. The deadline to apply for these grants is next month. State House reporter Zach Boblett has more.
9: The state is making $1.5 million available in the latest round of grants from the Historic Economic Asset Lifeline Program. HEAL grants were previously limited to communities with 50,000 people or less. This year, half the funds will also go to distressed urban communities, in addition to rural areas. Now, larger communities can apply if their downtown includes a distressed census tract. Tricia Purden, the director of the Office of Rural Prosperity, says bigger cities face many of the same challenges as small towns.
12: Just like our rural communities, they didn't have the resources to make the case to save some of these historic buildings in downtown.
9: Applications for the HEAL program are due November 20th. For the Kansas News Service, I'm Zach Boblin in Topeka.
8: Kansas communities are trying new ways to address child care shortages through a new state program. The Kansas Department of Health and Environment launched the Child Care Zones program in 2025. The program provides support to groups of counties working together to improve child care access and strengthen the child care workforce. Seven regional zones are testing different solutions. Efforts include recruiting and retaining child care workers, providing financial help to providers, expanding evening and overnight care, and creating substitute provider networks. Some communities are also working with local businesses to develop child care partnerships and family-friendly policies. Other projects include school-based child care, career programs for high school students, and support for child care providers with business operations. The program is funded through a federal grant. The grants are scheduled to end in late 2026, but communities are working on ways to continue successful programs after the funding ends. And that's your news out of Kansas and today's Morning Kansas Journal entry. For more news from the KFRM listening area, visit KFRM.com. For your KFRM news, the voice of the Plains, I'm Trish Swoboda.
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15: This is John Enns for your Ends of the Trail report covering Oklahoma and the surrounding areas. 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Well, today I'm with Todd Hyatt. He is Corporation Commissioner here in Oklahoma, and I appreciate you meeting with me today.
16: Well, I thank you for having me on, John.
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15: Absolutely. Good to talk to you again as well. And obviously there's many things going on here in the state of Oklahoma that you guys deal with. But some of the new things that are popping up are these data centers as well as the solar installations. Can you talk to us a little bit about that?
16: Yes. Well, and of course, it's not just Oklahoma, but as everyone knows, it's a national phenomenon. I mean, the need for the data centers is far outpaces what we currently have, the infrastructure and the electric capacity to provide. And so it's causing some friction with a lot of people across the state, and I understand that. A lot of people just don't want them, do not want the data centers in their areas. A lot of people think that the data centers are going to drive up their cost of electricity even more. And on that note, I'll stop right there. I have said from the beginning, if the commission does its job, which I feel that the commission will continue to do their job, as you are probably aware, I leave in January. So it won't be me making the decisions anymore after January, because that's the end of my term. But I have no reason to think that the commission would not do their job. But that's part of what we do in all of these cases, is we do what we call cost allocation, where we line up the increased cost with the user that caused it. We call them the cost causers.
15: Uh-huh.
16: And so as long as the commission continues to do what we've done for decades, I don't see that should be an issue. But there is one way that has been proposed by some of the data centers that I personally believe is the best and the ultimate protection for ratepayers against higher prices, and that's to allow these data centers to build their own generation.
15: Yeah.
16: And the data centers, many of them prefer to do that. They would like to do that, but that's in the midst of our cases right now. We have two pending cases, both OG&E and PSO, both have cases for large load tariffs, we call them, and that they will be geared toward any loads over 75 megawatts. So it's, you know, probably it could be any load, but it's probably most likely to be data centers. And anything over 75 megawatts.
15: Gotcha. So what they're basically saying is they're going to have to charge more for that part, these data centers.
16: The utilities they're required to file a large load tariff to serve these, because these loads are unusual compared to what traditional loads have been
15: right
16: in the state. And of course, there's a tariff for every group of ratepayers. And of course, the rest of them, you know, have been filed years ago and sometimes adjusted through the years. But this is a brand new, what we're referring to as a large load tariff. Many states have passed large load tariffs. Most of them are basing it on loads that are over some. It ranges anywhere from 50 to 100 megawatts, but I would say the majority of the states that I've seen have landed where we are landing, at the 75.
15: Yeah. So, yeah, I mean, if you're using our natural gas to generate this power, you would think that would be a win for Oklahoma as well.
16: Certainly, it will be a win for the natural gas industry, which is also a win for Oklahoma taxpayers and many Oklahoma employees whose careers, their jobs are tied to the oil and gas industry. And so it will be good for them. But the key is, you know, we're talking about having to build billions, probably tens of billions of dollars worth of generation. And the question is, who's going to pay for it? Are the utilities going to pay for it and try to collect it back from the data centers and their current customers? Or would we allow the data centers to build their own generation. And I think that is the ultimate protection, so those tens of billions of dollars never show up on a balance sheet that may possibly, even though I don't think it would if the commission, you know, always does their job right, but it would have the potential of affecting current customers negatively once those tens of billions of dollars go on the utilities balance sheets. And but if we keep it on the data center's balance sheets, then they're the ones carrying the risk.
17: Right, and I think that's the best way to do it as well. But do you have any idea how loud these generators would be?
16: I don't, other than what I have read, in articles and there are claims that, the data centers say that, and I forget what they make some kind of comparison, but it's just a low hum and you have to be within a couple hundred feet to hear it. Now, I think I've seen comments from citizens that think they'll be louder. And, the other thing to consider is, data centers have been around for decades. And so, it's not like they're new. It's just new that we're building so many of them at one time. Uh-huh. And a lot of the data centers that have been constructed in past years were older technology. They used open loop systems, which goes to the water usage. That's another concern that the public has. But those older systems, they use evaporative type cooling systems, which does use a lot of water. The ones that are being built now are closed loop systems. And so, yes, it will require a lot of water up front to fill their tanks. But once they do that, there won't be much water usage because it's recycled.
17: Huh. Oh, that's
16: I'm sure there'll be some replenishment, as you go along, but for the most part, they're recycling that water just over and over again through a closed loop system.
17: Do you have any idea what the time frame of as far as how long these systems are supposed to last?
16: Well, and that's part of the risk that we're trying to take into account, because they'll last as long as there's no superior technology. I mean, that's just that's just the way it works. The flip phone was the big deal until the iPhone came out. And so technology's always evolving. And so the concern is if we spend these tens of billions of dollars building generation for these plants, for these data centers, and then something happens, new technology comes out, and these data centers are suddenly antiquated in 10 or 15 years, then who's going to pay for that generation? And so those are the types of things that we're protecting in the large load tariffs to ensure that you don't get, that the current consumers do not get left with what we refer to as stranded cost.
17: Right.
16: But in terms of how long they would last, I know it would be a long time. Now, during that period of time, would there be replacements of servers along the way? Yes, but the facility itself, in terms of total operations, provided that there's no new technology. I mean, let's say China comes up with some technology that's superior and cheaper, and all of our United States data centers are suddenly outdated. That's not likely, but it's you have to take it into consideration.
17: Right, exactly. And then who would be left to clean up all the mess? And of course,
16: right.
17: I would think that would be something the legislature would have to address.
16: That's what we're addressing in the large load tariffs.
17: Okay.
16: And when you say mess, I assume you mean the cost of these billions of dollars worth of plants that have not fully amortized yet. Because they'll all go on probably 30-year amortization schedules. So if they just stick around for 15 years, there's still 15 years of payments to make on those things. And so that's what we're protecting in the large load tariff. And there's really no disagreement on that. The utilities support that. The commissioners, we all support that. The legislature, even gave indication that they supported it through Representative Bowles' House Bill 2992. They you know, they recognized that, and the data centers recognize that. So there's really, that's really not an area of dispute of protecting against the stranded cost. I don't expect that to be strongly argued.
18: Okay.
16: I think the big argument will be whether we allow these data centers to bring their own power.
18: Yeah. Okay. Okay. Very good. Well, I appreciate you meeting with me today, Todd.
16: One other thing I might add to that, okay. That might be confusing to people, because last year, if you remember, we had what was called the legislature passed.
19: Voice of the Plains, 550 AM, KFRN, Salina, Kansas.
16: That was what that was for. But that was actually a very limited statute change, and that really is not practical from any standpoint for the data centers to use that. And so we have the ability at the commission to open the door and allow them to bring their own power. And that way we don't even have to worry about the future risk, because it's not on the ratepayers.
18: Right. Right. Well, that's good. That's good. Well, I appreciate you meeting with me today, Todd.
16: All right, John. Good talking to you.
18: Good talking to you, too. And this has been John Inns for your Ends of the Trail report for KFRM, the voice of the plains.
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21: 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I'm Rick Lamb, and this has been the Horse Show Minute. 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
3: It's time for a look at your markets here with Sue Martin of Ag and Investment. Sue, how are the markets doing today?
25: Well, we have green straight across the grain board. Beans, corn, wheat, soy meal is very, fractionally higher on the beef and just fractionally lower on October. And then the bean oil, nicely higher, up 99 cents on December bean oil. So pretty nice there. And but the wheat's up 11 and a quarter on Chicago and 12 and a quarter on KC, and they were higher than that. They're just coming off their highs right now. Beans are too. They were up 13, 14, maybe 15 cents, and now they're kind of slipping back. Not surprised at that, but we are catching a nice reversal today. We had cycle window timing due for last Friday and Saturday. Therefore, Saturday would flow into Sunday, and we made a low and flipped around. Now we've made higher highs over Friday, so we'll see if we can hang on to it. But I wouldn't be surprised if the market tries to slip back a little bit into tomorrow, and then if it's any good, it'll try to bounce back up from there. So time will tell, but farmers are starting. Today, I would find it very hard to believe farmers won't be going gung-ho today. There were some in our area, as I was telling you before we went on the air, that were in the fields yesterday. And I had, I did market to market over the weekend, and I had yesterday, or Saturday, I should say, I had a neighbor kind of, oh, maybe a mile and a half across the section from me, and was telling me that they had taken two fields out, and the corn was good. It averaged 230 to 250, so he was very pleased. And but he said, stock rot, lots of stock rot. And I've been hearing it from others, too, in the area. And this is an area that hasn't had all the heavy rains. So what's it like everywhere else? I think it's probably a concern for farmers. So not having wind and a beautiful combining day would be great. But the problem is you need to get beans out first. And so they're probably going to be going after beans here today. So, you know, the wheat was stronger, fueled by the fact that we had a very large Saudi purchase of exports early this morning. They came in tendering for 535,000 metric tons on their international tender and ended up buying 683,000 metric tons because of all the uncertainty that's going on around the world. So, you know, they, I think what we're going to see is we'll see more of that. And so, you know, the soybeans bouncing from a five-week low, too, regardless of, you know, a large net long position in soybeans and soy meal. And then, of course, it's the oil that's carrying the beans today. But and then corn between the two. Of course, it's of late starting to filter back to where it's not much higher. It was like three to four higher. So corn's kind of giving up some ground, and I'm not surprised. It wouldn't shock me if beans do it before we're all said and done. Because remember, we had a higher high last week, closing lower would mean probably we're going to take a look at last week's lows. And so we'll have to just keep an eye on that.
3: Nose cattle are down this morning.
25: Yes, they are down hard. We've been down to 219 even on December cattle. So right now we're at 219.17, down 230, 237, 219, 15, 10. It's bouncing around. Now it's on support of all the lows that we have had from the time we gapped up, that Monday that we gapped up, and then chopped every other day. Now, this is the second day of following through on the downside, so that's changing that complexion a little bit. But again, cycle window timing, it could be that the cattle catch in here today on the support of all this sideways, bounces a little bit, maybe for a day, and then turns right around and fails tomorrow. I don't think the market's going to hold. And this has been such a thick congestion over us. Now, I will say, if the market holds this and then comes through these highs of this sideways move, which is 223.85 on the December, that would then start to almost make this look like, hey, we might have a head and shoulders bottom here. But if you come down and fill that gap, one, that's not a good sign. Two, then in all likelihood that low's coming out, that'll void a head and shoulders bottom on the chart. So we've got to really keep an eye on it. But my indicators are set up. The daily floater's 50% negative. The timer's 92% negative. The Trix is negative. It's got further to go, long ways to go. And the stochastic is just trying to show it's the K breaking through the D. So the chart on the daily doesn't look real great. And like I say, if we were to get a bounce up in here today, it's probably a sell.
3: Well, thanks, Sue. Please remind our listeners where they can reach you at if they would like more information.
25: Well, our number is 1-800-527-0051, or they can go on futurescashinfo.com for more information. But you all, I don't know if you have as nice a weather as we've got going, but it's gorgeous here. And I would imagine you probably are getting it, too.
3: Yeah, especially for this time of the year.
25: Yes, it's gorgeous. We'll take every day like this that we can have.
3: Yeah. Have a great day, Sue.
25: You too. Bye-bye.
3: Bye-bye.
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3: It's time for a look at your markets here on KFRM. In the grain markets for corn, December's up a quarter at 498. March is up one at 512.5, and May is up 1.25 at 519.75. For the Kansas City wheat, December is up 12.75 at 748, March is up 12 at 760, and May is up 11 at 763.75. For the Chicago wheat, December is up 12 at 695. March is up 12 at 708.5, and May is up 11.5 at 715. For the soybeans, November's up 9.25 at 1287.5, January's up 9.5 at 1304, and March is up 9.25 at 1314. For the soybean meal, October's up 70 cents at 345.40. December's up 20 cents at 347.70, and January's up 30 cents at 348.10. In the soybean oil, October is up 80 at 69.01, December's up 87 at 69.49, and January's up 93 at 69.80. In the cotton futures, October's up 112 at 75.15, December's up 47 at 79.35, and March is up 60 at 82.14. In the livestock futures for live cattle, October's down 185 at 217, December's down 245 at 219.02, and February is down 227 at 220.87. For the feeder cattle, October's down 240 at 332.22, November's down 292 at 328.22, and January's down 375 at 320.80. For the lean hogs, October's up 2 at 77.90, December's up 62 at 70.75, and February's up 102 at 72.35. In the oil futures, West Texas crude is down $1.20 at $89.91. Gasoline is down 5 cents at $3.26. And heating oil is up 5 cents at $4.55. And that's been a look at your markets here on KFRM. 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
5: And now the Daily News Drop. Friday's weak jobs report helped stocks rally on the day. Wall Street ended the week in the green for all indices. The Dow gained 250 points. The S&P added 56. And the NASDAQ jumped 319 points. Good news for American workers. September job cuts fell to a four-year low. U.S. employers announced 43,281 layoffs. That is down 18% from August and 20% from a year ago. Through September, announced cuts are down 39% from last year. That according to Challenger Gray and Christmas. The Supreme Court begins a new term today with a case that could reshape climate lawsuits across the country. ExxonMobil and Suncor are asking the justices to throw out a lawsuit brought by Boulder, Colorado. Boulder argues the oil companies misled the public about climate risks and should help pay for resulting damages. The companies argue federal law prevents states and local governments from using state law to regulate global greenhouse emissions. The stakes are much bigger than Colorado. Nearly 60 similar lawsuits are pending nationwide. A decision is expected next June. Oil prices back in focus when markets open up today. OPEC Plus decided on Sunday to leave its November production targets unchanged, despite crude prices remaining above $100 a barrel. The problem isn't simply the official production targets. Middle East disruptions have kept several producers well below them. Seven core OPEC Plus members produced about 5 million barrels a day less in August than before the Iran conflict. The next OPEC Plus meeting is November 1st. Record diesel costs are hitting farmers during one of the most critical parts of the year. Combines, tractors, and grain trucks all, of course, run on diesel. And railroads have also imposed record fuel surcharges on grain shipments. Those rail charges have more than doubled over the past year. Farmers already dealing with high fertilizer, equipment, and borrowing costs now face another expense, getting those crops out of the field and to the market. Eventually, some of those costs can work their way into your food prices. Shoe manufacturer Nike is planning another round of job cuts. After reporting first quarter sales of just $11.2 billion, that's down 4%. Biggest problem here remains China, where the sales there have plunged 26%. Nike says it will restructure its worldwide operations and expects about $2.5 billion in savings through the year 2031. Nike CEO Elliott Hill acknowledges fixing the company's weaker businesses is going to take some time. Nike shares are now around a 12-year low. Investors will be looking for answers at the company's Investors Day next month. Disney reportedly planning to restructure its television operations as traditional TV continues losing viewers to streaming. The changes could eliminate hundreds of jobs and affect ABC Entertainment, 20th Century Television, Hulu, and Freeform. The broader message here, hard to miss, one of Hollywood's biggest companies is still trying to figure out what television looks like after cable and streaming. The White House is creating another major AI initiative. President Trump has named his Director of National Intelligence, Jay Clayton, to lead a new federal artificial intelligence task force. It will examine AI economic opportunities, along with potential safety and national security risks, and deliver recommendations within 120 days. The move comes as spending on AI infrastructure is exploding. Reuters reports global data center investment could eventually exceed $30 trillion by the year 2050. Washington's challenge now isn't deciding whether AI matters at all, just figuring out how much government should get involved. And finally, Halloween candy is apparently getting a health makeover. Hershey says changing eating habits, including the popularity of weight loss drugs, are pushing consumers towards more protein, less sugar, and fewer calories. So this Halloween, Hershey is expanding beyond candy into popcorn, pretzels, and cheese puffs. Don't panic, though. Chocolate is still America's favorite Halloween treat. I'm Jeff Vaughn. That's your Daily News Drop.
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7: That Sunday, we drove from my hometown, Long Beach, California, out to Costa Mesa, California, to this little place called Calvary Chapel.
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7: A tiny church which was bursting at the seams with scores of newly born-again hippies who were on fire and not at all shy about talking about it. 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As a non-believer who knew nothing about the Father, the Son, or the Holy Spirit, I felt the presence of all three. I didn't know what it was, but it was like a wall of something that hit me. And that was the first time I ever heard the gospel clearly presented. And the impact was almost unbearable.
8: Hear the entirety of Joe Dallas's amazing story about God's work in his life by visiting FamilyMinute.org.
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13: Hi, this is Kyle Bauer with Plain Talk with the girl that was cringing Friday night just like I was, Jamie Bloom.
11: Yeah, we were watching the Clay Center Abilene game on Huddle is what it is,
13: Huddle,
11: I guess.
13: Right.
11: But
13: and
11: yeah,
13: we were watching too, but not with you. We were,
11: no,
13: I mean,
11: right,
13: my wife and I were watching.
11: Yeah,
13: you were what?
11: We were watching. Caleb and I and my sister-in-law, we sat and ate dinner and watched on TV. And you know, sometimes we shut off the sound and turn Rocky on,
13: you know,
11: turn on KCLY, and we hadn't done it yet. And I was also cringing because every time they would go to break, they would not mute the microphone of the guys that were calling.
13: Let me go back a little bit. Huddle does not do play-by-play, or if they do, it's usually some high school kid.
11: Yeah.
13: And it's really badly done.
11: Right.
13: And we were the same way. We just got it on and it's like, well, gosh, this is much better than it usually is. Well, it was a local radio station, just like ours does.
11: Right.
13: They plug in right from the announcer's box. They plug right into, though there's no delay on it or anything,
11: right? Yeah,
13: and it's a nice service. Now we provide, I mean, when we do that for ours, our deal is they have to run our commercials,
11: right?
13: And
11: yes,
13: this group did not have that, so
11: right. So
13: when we go to break, the commercials run, but in their case it was supposed to be just dead air, but they didn't shut off the announcers. And they were live on the air during the commercial break.
11: Yes.
13: And
11: that's where the cringing comes in.
13: Those of us in radio, it's like, because they don't know they're live on the air.
11: Right. Now, I noticed at one point, then they did start to do it, but then they forgot again.
13: I know.
11: And then they were not doing it a little later on. And I don't remember. I just kept thinking, oh, he's going to say something bad. Now, there was one point where he said something like, wow, this is the best they played all year.
13: I did hear that one, too. And I thought, well, that's not terrible. It was just the tone of voice that he said. Oh, my gosh, this is the best they played all year. And it was like.
11: Yes.
13: Oh,
11: and in history, we have had some incidences where someone's mic didn't get shut off, and there were comments made about how painful it was to watch girls' basketball.
13: Yeah.
11: And that
13: now, this
11: got
13: was
11: a phone call.
13: 30 years ago.
11: Right, 30 years ago.
13: Yeah.
11: That got a parent phone call to the station to comment on that. And I'm not sure what else. I'm trying to think of other. I'm sure there were other instances. But, yeah, I was doing the same thing, and I suppose people who aren't in radio maybe don't realize, but I kept thinking, you know, he would say, you know, yeah, break, this is, and then they would talk to each other, and I thought, oh, man.
13: Yeah, they would just be visiting like anybody would visit, except everybody was hearing what they were saying.
11: Yeah. But anyway, it's sure nice to be able to watch those out-of-town games that way. I do like that. So
13: a lot of people probably aren't aware, though, the Kansas High School Activities Association was trying, and still did, basically postseason 2 years ago, they said, yeah, it's all huddle. 100% local stations can't do it because they had cut a deal with, I don't know if it was Huddle, but with somebody else that basically had exclusive rights to broadcasting all postseason stuff. And the local broadcaster who had been following them all year were basically locked out.
11: Yeah.
13: And that was stopped fairly quickly. But the Kansas High School Activities Association has had a history of this sort of thing forever. And in fact, the Kansas Association of Broadcasters had basically had exclusive rights to broadcasting all postseason stuff. And the local broadcaster who had been following them all year were basically locked out.
11: Yeah.
13: And that was stopped fairly quickly. But the Kansas High School Activities Association has had a history of this sort of thing.

0: They were basically trying to charge the radio stations broadcast fees. Mm-hmm. And in all candor, radio stations don't make a ton of money on doing ball games.
1: No, they don't. By the time you travel there,
0: right, you travel there, pay somebody there, and then in the old days, we had to put a phone line into every gym we were in.
1: Oh yes, oh man, I used to be in charge of doing that here. Oh my goodness, that would be. I would be sweating sometimes thinking that phone line's not going to be there.
0: And football fields were the worst because it's like, what is the address of the football field in Clifton, Kansas? It's like. Nobody knows what.
1: And I'll call them out right now because they were the worst to deal with. You know what? I had a guy at Southwestern Bell that was so nice to deal with, and he knew exactly what we needed, and he was so friendly. But if I had to deal with Sprint, it was awful because they put, you know, no, well, you have to have an exact address. And then sometimes they'd be, well, we can't do it because that's not really an address. And it's like, oh, it's the football field. And I just couldn't make them understand. And oh my gosh, it was just torturous sometimes.
0: So when we bought the radio station, we adopted cell phone very quickly.
1: Yeah.
0: I mean, we were way ahead of the curve, which isn't necessarily positive because there was its own set of problems being early. I mean, we had special antennas and all kinds of things. And more than once then, as more people got cell phones, we have the signal before the game. And then as you move all these people in and all their cell phones, all of a sudden
1: and you wouldn't have it. And it definitely had its own set of problems. But anyway, so what else did you do this weekend?
0: Well, Saturday we were in Hutchinson all day watching little kids' sports and football.
1: Yeah.
0: And beautiful day.
1: Oh my gosh, the weekend is just all the way around. Was just gorgeous.
0: And then as soon as the second game was over about 5 o'clock, we had to jet home because there was a birthday party for my wife and a friend of hers.
1: Who,
0: the birthday's the next day, so we had to jet home for that. So, but my goodness, this weather is just, and it's supposed to be nice for 2 weeks.
1: Yeah. I'm loving it. Yeah. Saturday, I convinced my husband to go to the farmer's market with me. And so we went down to the farmer's market. Somehow our weekends always involve food. I actually commented to my husband last night. I said, you know, the only thing I ever have to tell Kyle on Monday morning that we did over the weekend is eat. Because we did. Actually, last night I made a turkey mashed potato dinner because I had a turkey I needed to use.
0: Okay.
1: In the freezer. So for the Chiefs game, Dad came over. Turkey, mashed potatoes, chocolate chip cookies. Caleb made these little cheesy jalapeno egg bite things for an appetizer. I mean, it was, we just ate until we were miserable. But anyway, so Saturday we went to the farmer's market, got some, sourdough bread. Yeah, cheddar jalapeno sourdough bread also with our dinner last night. Okay. That was delicious. Cinnamon rolls. Can't even think. So we got home and it was such a beautiful day. And I said, the dog really wanted to walk. She follows me around until I take her. And I said, I'm going to go for a walk. And I said, why don't you come walk with me? And of course he rolls his eyes. He doesn't really want it. And I said, I don't have, my two walking buddies were busy doing other things. So finally he reluctantly says that he will go for a walk with me. But he says, only down Fifth Street and back. And I said, okay, I can do that. So we went all the way down Fifth Street and he kept looking around.
0: Toward downtown.
1: And we got down and I said, let's just turn and we'll go up to Third Street and walk back, up Third Street. Okay. And so he did that. Anyway, we were going along and I thought, we hadn't seen anybody the whole time.
0: Was this morning or afternoon?
1: Morning.
0: Yeah,
1: it was late morning.
0: We rode bikes Sunday morning.
1: Yeah. And he had to kind of walk and hold his pants up because his pants kept wanting to fall down. His shorts.
0: Didn't take his belt.
1: Didn't have his suspenders. Well, he doesn't wear suspenders anymore. Okay. Anyway, so we get up there and someone pulls up next to us and we realize it's his brother. And so his brother had to give him quite the hard time that he actually
0: God bless
1: went,
0: brothers.
1: And then while we were standing there talking to them, then another one of his buddies pulls up on the other side and says something about, do you need a ride? Are you okay?
0: I had that happen.
1: Anyway, so it was a general event, really, that Caleb Bloom went on a walk on Saturday morning with his wife and what did we do? The kids
0: were around. Sunday morning when we got done with church, it was nice. And Lisa and I have gotten e-bikes. And I have ridden mine much more than she has ridden hers. And in all candor, you have to ride them a little while to kind of get comfortable and confident. And if we take the full loop around town, it's about 8 to 9 miles.

0: And so you get some varying experiences down in the park. That's sidewalk 6 feet wide, and then you have a bridge that's 6 feet wide you have to go over, and the viaduct is about 5.5 feet wide, and you just have a varying number of things, and get used to the bike on when to shift and when not to shift, and that sort of thing. And it was just a beautiful morning and got along great. And then up in that area, you said on 3rd Street, well, we went up to Berglund Drive or 2nd, and then went back around to Pogue's Hill, but we didn't want to go up Pogue's Hill. Mm. When we turned around right there, well, there was a young couple standing in the yard with their little kids, and their little kids were very enamored by us and were waving, and we were turning around right there in the street. Well, if you pedal, all of a sudden the e-bikes, they add power. And so as we were turning around in front of these waving little kids, both of us pedaled once just to get a little more speed. Well, then the e-bikes took off. We almost shot us up over the curb. And so we almost wrecked right in front of this young family. And luckily, I don't think they knew us and we didn't know them.
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4: It's time for a look at your markets here on KFRM. In the grain markets for corn, December is down 3/4 at 497. March is steady at 511.5. And May is up 1/4 at 518.75. For the Kansas City wheat, December is up 9.5 at 744.75. March is up 9 at 757. And May is up 8.5 at 761.25. For the Chicago wheat, December is up 8.5 at 691.75. March is up 8.75 at 705.5. And May is up 8.25 at 711.75. In the soybeans, November is up 4.5 at 1282.75. January is up 5 at 1299.5. And March is up 4.75 at 1309.5. For the soybean meal, October is up 30 cents at 345, December is down 140 at 346.10, and January is down 120 at 346.60. For the soybean oil, October is up 77 at 68.98, December is up 82 at 69.44, and January is up 87 at 69.74. In the cotton futures, October is up 112 at 75.15, December is up 99 at 79.88, and March is up 119 at 82.73. In the livestock futures for live cattle, October is down 165 at 217.20, December is down 202 at 219.45, and February is down 182 at 221.32. For the feeder cattle, October is down 220 at 332.42, November is down 265 at 328.50, and January is down 332 at 321.22. For the lean hogs, October is up 2 at 77.90, December's up 47 at 70.60, and February is up 90 at 72.22. In the oil futures, West Texas crude is down 133 at 89.78, gasoline is down 6 cents at 325, and heating oil is up, well, steady now at 450. And that's been a look at your markets here on KFRM. Coming up next, we got the Sports Monday with Rocky Downing and the weather forecast, and shortly we'll have the 9:40 a.m. sale ring.
5: 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It is a Monday check into sports. Well, the Kansas City Chiefs survived week four to go undefeated 4-0 to start the season. It was not easy. It took an incredible effort from both Patrick Mahomes and the offense, Taquan Thornton and Kenneth Walker III again. Walker ran for 177 yards in yesterday's ball game. Two TDs, including one to put the Chiefs up by two scores.
6: First down and 10 for the Chiefs, up four. K-9, Walker going off tackle, 20, angling, 15, 10, sprints, dives for the far front pylon, touchdown, Kansas City, all of a sudden an onslaught of points and a 21-yard off-tackle run, and the Chiefs have a coveted two-possession second-half lead at 3:02 to go in the game.
5: The Chiefs battled through some injuries to hang on to win a 30-27 ball game. Mahomes was fantastic for the Chiefs once again. He threw for 225 yards, two touchdowns. His favorite target was Taquan Thornton. With Rashee Rice going out with what appeared to be a hamstring injury in the first half, Thornton had a huge game, 111 yards, two touchdowns, but setting up Walker's two-yard touchdown run late in the second half, he was carted off after just a terrible-looking left ankle injury. No word on that as of yet. Kirk Cousins had a big game for the Raiders, throwing for 365 yards and two TDs. He had won each of the games starting as the Las Vegas Raiders quarterback, but a late INT proved to be the finish to the game.
6: First down and 10 for the Chiefs, up four. K-9, Walker going off tackle, 20, angling, 15, 10, sprints, dives for the far front pylon, touchdown, Kansas City, all of a sudden an onslaught of points and a 21-yard off-tackle run, and the Chiefs have a coveted two-possession second-half lead at 3:02 to go in the game.
5: The Chiefs 4-0 now have a bye week before taking on the Chargers on the road on the 18th. Tonight's Monday night game, by the way, is going to be Atlanta taking on New Orleans on the road against the Saints. Into Major League Baseball's postseason, the division series, best of five. It would be last night, the San Diego Padres going down 2-0 as the Brew Crew was winning 4-3, and it was the Braves over the Dodgers, even that series up at one game apiece. Tonight's matchups include the White Sox at the Guardians, Chicago leading 1-0, and the Yankees at Tampa Bay. The Rays lead 1-0 in that series. Looking to sports on a Monday for 550 AM Radio. I'm Rocky Downing.
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4: This is Steve Knopfsinger, and it's time for a look at your regional weather forecast here on KFRM. The mild and dry forecast will remain on track as the upper ridging continues to push the jet stream further north into Canada this week. This will lead to lots of sunshine and dry weather for the region this week. The temperatures will remain well above normal, with the mid-70s through upper 80s for the next few days. Temperatures will stay seasonal to above average through the end of the week. As of now, the long-range models are hinting at a cold front arriving during the latter part of the second weekend in October. Along with a return to cooler temperatures, some rain chances may also return to the area. And that's been a look at your regional weather forecast here on KFRM, the voice of the plains.
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11: An update to Monday, October 5th here at Bellantown Livestock, 10:30 on boy-ups, 1:30 on bred females. Diamond K, Bruce Marie Wallers with 100 head of big-bodied, 1,100-pound plus bred heifers. Calve February 1, 35 days to low birth weight Angus bulls. This is the top of 300 head. Easy to be around. Tamarin Salon with 28 head of Angus heifers, 1075 bred to low birth weight Angus bulls. Calve 315 for 40 days. It's too dry in southwest South Dakota, liquidating all the bull breds. Tom Lambert with 35 head of Angus short-term cows, 1,400 pounds. They're bred to red Angus bulls calf March 1. They're stout, likable, big kind. One baby calf donated by Rod Lynn Reese. That's to benefit the Pablo granddaughter, and one Hereford cow from Josh Delaney calves in March. Monday, October 5th, 10:30 on 400 weigh-ups, 1:30 bred females here at Bellantown Livestock.
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13: 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Many more consignments on the books, as well as a large selection of young Angus and Red Angus breeding bulls. 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
4: 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Coming up next, we got AM Headlines News, the Oldie Seed Farm's Fall Harvest Update, and the Harvest USA Report.
14: I'm Brent Barnett on Brownfield. USDA Undersecretary Richard Fordyce says the USDA is expanding its regenerative pilot program with $1 billion to help producers strengthen their conservation and nutrient management practices.
15: Improving soil health across all kinds of agricultural systems, whether that would be grazing for livestock, conventional commodity crops, we can focus on a whole farm conservation approach.
14: More news is next.
16: KFRM is proud to serve the agricultural producers of Cheyenne County. We're glad to be a part of great communities like St. Francis, Wheeler, and Bird City. Thanks for keeping it tuned to AM 550 KFRM, the voice of the plains.
14: The CEO of the United Soybean Board says she's encouraged by the latest soybean crush data. USDA says the August soybean crush was the largest for the month on record, and USB's Courtney Knupp tells Brownfield.
17: That means that our entire supply chain is working. It has responded to market signals, market opportunities.
14: A field agronomist with BEX says research into better aligning soybean varieties to management practices is the next step in boosting yields. Chad Kaleher tells Brownfield.
18: If we think about managing corn hybrids, this corn hybrid responds to fungicide pretty well every year. This hybrid, maybe you can not spray it and save a little bit of money. That's where BEX is headed with what we call our product characterization research. Evaluate varieties with different input practices.
14: And the USDA says 250 million broiler type eggs were set into incubation over the past week, up 2.5 million week to week. I'm Brent Barnett. Brownfield.
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4: This is Steve Knopfsinger reporting for KFRM on the Oldie Seed Farm's Fall Harvest Update, sponsored in part by the Kansas Corn Commission, the Kansas Grain Sorghum Commission, and the Kansas Soybean Commission. Today I'm talking with Todd Schmidt. He is a K-State County Research and Extension Agent in Greeley County. Todd, what's your corn been like this year, and then too as far as rains and stuff and timing?
20: Yeah. Corn and sorghum has kind of been a hit or miss year. We've got some really good corn and milo around the county, and we've got a lot of poor stuff. Some of the stuff's been zeroed out, and guys have sprayed it and moving on already. And then, like I said, we've got a few areas that caught some rains throughout the summer. Planting conditions weren't ideal. It's awful dry back in April, late April, May, and then on into June. I know a lot of guys didn't get enough moisture. They didn't plant their sorghum until the end of June, which is quite late for us. The bad thing is some of the milo's just heading out, and we're looking at an average first frost date of October 7th, so don't think a lot of this milo's going to make it. It kind of depends on Mother Nature, I guess, how we move forward. We were awful dry up till about mid-August, and then Mother Nature decided to let it rain.
4: So have you had any pest or disease issues this year?
20: Nothing in particular as far as pest or disease. We are seeing some false armyworm and army cut worms around. That's primarily affecting the newly planted or drilled wheat. But nothing on the corn or milo.
4: Todd, with the crazy things going on with the weather and weather effects, when do you think you guys will wrap up corn and other harvest?
20: Yeah, the corn, I don't know. Our problem is we've got corn in the county anywhere from 2 foot tall up to 7 foot tall. And some of that will get cut for wet corn or high moisture corn, but it may be towards the end of October before we really get to rolling on the corn. corn side of things, and I'm thinking probably closer into November for Milo. Just kind of depends on that the freeze date.
4: Thank you, Todd, for sharing that with us today. That was Todd Schmidt. He is a K-State Research and Extension Agent in Greeley County. This has been the Ole Seed Farm's Fall Harvest Update, sponsored in part by the Kansas Corn Commission, the Kansas Grain Sorghum Commission, and the Kansas Soybean Commission. This is Steve Knopfinger reporting for KFRM.
0: Welcome to the Harvest USA Report. I'm Brian Hale, an original production of Howard Hale Broadcasting, now expanded throughout North America.
21: Let's find out what's going on in the harvest world. Newmiller Harvesting is in North Dakota, reporting that the soybean harvest is in full swing across North Dakota. We've got some great pictures there on our Harvest USA Facebook page. Thacker Harvesting reports that their grain cart operator, Braden, is doing a great job on the Saskatchewan crew, keeping the combines rolling the last 2 weeks up there. Pile Harvesting LLC had a good point. They wrote, "There's a lot of concern about the growing season that the millet hadn't gotten enough moisture to actually produce grain, and sadly many fields did not. Now that the millet really doesn't need rain, the annual monsoon showers have begun. We've been blessed so far to be in areas of dry weather so the swathers can keep rolling. While every farmer in this area is thinking of planting next year's wheat crop and desperately needs rain, those with millet in the field get pretty anxious when the clouds start to form. The hard rain and gusty winds associated with these storms can knock nearly ripe millet seeds out of the plant heads and scatter them on the ground, where they are lost. That is extremely disappointing and discouraging, and it's a major reason that millet swathing is so time-critical. Laying the crop in the window protects it from that type of loss. When the millet's ready, it has to go down." A little educational information there from Heil Harvesting LLC. The National Association of Wheat Growers CEO attended North American Millers Association's annual meeting this week to provide an update on the wheat industry, highlight NOG's advocacy efforts, and discuss how millers and wheat growers can work together to strengthen and advance the wheat industry. Another opportunity to connect with industry partners and continue building collaboration across the wheat value chain. That's going to do it for today's Harvest USA Report. Thanks again for listening, and may God bless. I'm Brian Hale.
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24: Despite the roller coaster ride of temperatures, it's an overall quiet weather picture. Little, if any, organized precipitation, the anticipation this week for the heartland. Good Monday morning, everyone. It's agriculture meteorologist Greg Solier. We're back in with your ag weather today right here on Brownfield Ag News. And with a couple of spotty brief light showers making its way across the Great Lakes region over the past 24 to 36 hours, little, if any, organized precipitation was the story over the past weekend over a wide and expansive area of the heartland. A little frosting and a freezing this morning across sections of the upper Mississippi Valley, far northern and western Great Lakes region, Arrowhead of Minnesota up near the Canadian border. And we'll get into that more and more as the week wears on with a series of fast-moving, generally dry cold fronts on the move. They'll generate some daily fluctuations of temperatures, more dominantly felt across the northern plains, upper Midwest, northern Corn Belt into the lower Great Lakes region. The boundary that came on through a bunch of the heartland with a wide and expansive rain, beneficial for most as it applies to the central and southern plains, with opportunity in those locales for winter wheat planting operations versus a delay in harvest across a wide area of the Corn Belt. Still some stream and river issues going on into parts of the western Corn Belt areas of Iowa, mid-Mississippi Valley, and southwest from there. But overall, a pleasant day's worth of weather on tap for the day today, with another boundary on the move coming out of the Canadian Prairie over the
1: the next 36 hours. Otherwise, it's a warm front pushing through the plains and into the upper Midwest, increasing south wind and some better than usual moisture reduction, dry down, evaporative losses, and firming out there on the back 40. Organized moisture with the aforementioned boundary of last week well down across areas of the central and eastern Gulf Coast, southeastern states, in through Georgia, and much needed and welcome rainfall across Florida with the absence of any tropical weather systems much of this hurricane season in the Atlantic Basin. That moisture there over the Sunshine State is much appreciated and needed. But we'll get into an increasing south and southwesterly wind. Watch for a little fire potential in still a few areas of the plains and northwestern Corn Belt. Top temperatures for the day today expected to top out into the 60s and 70s over the Corn Belt, but along and west of the Missouri and into areas of the northern and central high plains, here come the 80s and even some spots low to mid 90s. Core of the heat, by the way, for this week focused across still the valleys of California into the desert southwest in the wake of last week's organized tropical rains. Readings will cool slightly across the northern Great Lakes areas and more so for the middle part of the week with some patchy frost and freeze potential north of the Twins, Lampo, north central lower Michigan, even a few mid-30s there. Otherwise, a nice recovery on temperatures and again, largely dry weather expected for the end part of the week as troughiness organizes across the west and the northern and central plains as moisture breaks out there too later on into the weekend, early next week too. We'll keep you posted. I'm Greg Soldier with your Ag Weather Today.
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4: It's time for a look at your markets here on KFRM. In the grain markets for corn, December's up a quarter at 498. March is up three quarters at 512 and a quarter. And May is up three quarters at 519 and a quarter. For the Kansas City wheat, December's up 104 at 745 and three quarters. March is up 104 at 758. And May is up nine and three quarters at 762 and a half. In the Chicago wheat, December's up 104 at 693 and a half. March is up 104 at 707 and a quarter. And May is up 10 and a quarter at 713 and three quarters. For the soybeans, November's up 11 at 1289 and a quarter. January's up 11 and a quarter at 1305 and three quarters, and March is up 11 at 1315 and three quarters. For the soybean meal, October is up 2 at 346.70, December is up 60 cents at 348.10, and January is up 60 cents at 348.40. For the soybean oil, October is up 113 at 69.34, December is up 106 at 69.68. And January's up 112 at 69.99. In the cotton futures, October is up 112 at 75.15. December's up 153 at 80.40. And March is up 178 at 83.32. In the livestock futures for live cattle, October's down 140 at 217.45. December's down 130 at 220.17. And February is down 132 at 221.82. For the feeder cattle, October is down 117 at 333.50. November is down 147 at 329.67. And January is down 242 at 322.12. For the lean hogs, October is up 10 at 77.97. December is up 47 at 70.60, and February is up 100 at 72.32. In the oil futures, West Texas crude is down $0.75 at $90.36. Gasoline is down $0.04 at $3.27. And heating oil is up $0.03 at...
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9: Breaking news this hour from Town Hall. I'm Rich Thomason. Security concerns stemming from a suspected terror plot have prompted the U.S. to withdraw all of its B-1 bombers from an airbase in the UK.
10: Tracking websites showed B-1 bombers flying out of RAF Fairford on Sunday. Whitehall sources said the decision was communicated from the American to the British military and did not dispute it was in response to last weekend's incident when UK police were alerted to three suspicious vehicles near the base, leading to the arrests of six men. The US used RAF Fairford to fly B-1 and B-52 bombing raids on Iran, which the British government said at the time were defensive. The Iranian military in July named the base when it issued a warning against the UK, but Tehran has denied involvement in last weekend's incident.
9: The BBC's Tom Bateman. Following the death of a lab worker in Siberia, she died of pneumonic plague. Roughly 200 people in Russia now in quarantine for medical observation. A Republican U.S. senator who's known for his quick wit and snappy one-liners is not ruling out a presidential run at some point.
11: My plans right now are to run for re-election. But as I've said before, if I don't think I can be effective in the Senate anymore, I would consider it.
9: Senator John Kennedy of Louisiana on NBC's Meet the Press. Several high-profile cases up for review as the Supreme Court begins its new term today. Among other things, justices are considering whether laws banning semi-automatic rifles violate the Second Amendment. Former Speaker of the House Dennis Hastert is dead at the age of 84, natural causes. He died over the weekend, according to the Kendall County, Illinois Coroner's Office. On Wall Street this morning, the Dow is down about 275 points, while the Nasdaq trading 117 points higher. More on these stories, townhall.com.
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26: This is Agriculture Today, and I'm Shelby Varner with the K-State Radio Network. A cattle market update from Jay Parsons, University of Nebraska at Lincoln, farm and ranch management specialist, begins the show as he discusses conditions for cow-calf operations and their use of risk management. Jamie Lynn Farney, K-State Beef Systems Specialist, continues the show as she explains how virtual fencing started and how it has evolved to being available to more species with unique technologies. Ending the show is Jamie Lynn as she concludes her virtual fencing conversation by sharing reminders of additional factors for producers to consider before making a purchase. That and more is coming up ahead.
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14: 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After the pedophile was reported to church leaders for molesting young boys, Hamilton ignored the parents, protected the pedophile, never even called the police. 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It's unconscionable, but not for Adam Hamilton. 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
26: You're tuned in to Agriculture Today, and we start our Monday show with a cattle market update from University of Nebraska at Lincoln farm and ranch management specialist Jay Parsons. Jay, thanks for joining us today.
16: Thanks for having me on, Shelby.
26: Jay, before we hop into talking about the market and just cattle production for producers, can you tell us a little bit about yourself?
16: Yeah, so I'm a professor here in our department, and currently I'm the director of our Center for Ag Profitability, and then I'm also the leader of our extension team. So I grew up in western Nebraska on a cattle and wheat farm. It was down at Colorado State University in Fort Collins for several years. That's where I got my PhD and started doing a whole bunch of stuff on risk management and started working a lot with the livestock side of that piece. And then came here to UNL in 2014. And you guess by having the title of the director of a center and the leader of our extension team, I do a lot of stuff throughout the state. And most of my work on the livestock side is on the cow-calf sector, working with our ranches and on the production side of that, which, of course, spills over into a lot of other things. But that's probably the primary focus that I have on that.
26: And thinking about our cow-calf industry, throughout all the years you've been involved with it from your role, how have you seen it change?
16: Boy, some of the biggest changes is just the size of the operation, the amount of cattle that a the producer itself or whether it's somebody that works for them, the amount of cattle that they're expected to manage is doubled. And I mean, right now you got people managing 800,000 head of cattle at a time going through our Sandhills ranches, one person taking care of that. I mean, there's obviously more than that in the operation, but that's what they're responsible for. And it used to be like 300 or 400 head, maybe 500 head that you'd see them manage. So just the amount that one person is expected to manage and take care of and care for throughout its production cycle is gone up a lot. And that's puts a lot of stress on the people doing it, although I'd say they're really good at doing it. But it's also hard to get people that are capable of doing that and handling that type of workload. So that's probably the number one thing. I mean, we've seen the prices bounce around. And of course, right now we're at historical highs, but it's easy to get hung up on that. But we're used to those types of things moving up and down. And we're used to costs to continually climb. So some of those are there, maybe magnified currently, but we're used to that historically in agriculture, those kind of cycles that we go through.
26: As these herd operations have gotten larger, do you see a larger need then for risk management tools?
16: Yeah, for sure. Just in terms of the volume, because there's a lot of risk involved just with the investment that people have in their operations. And then, of course, these market movements can be a little bit more extreme when we're, especially at the prices that we have today. And then probably just visiting with producers over the last 10 years in particular, but probably about the last 15 years, it's just the level of things that can change those markets has gotten a lot more complex. We always talk about supply and demand stuff, but now there's a whole bunch of stuff, whether it be a trade issue or a weather issue or whatever, the information just seems to move and the market seems to react quicker and maybe a little bit more extreme than it had previously. So, yeah, so in that regard, I just say, you know, the risk has been there, but it just becomes a little bit more volatile, I guess, with the information age that we live in right now.
0: For your producers and cow-calf operations, what have been some of the most important tools you've seen them be using?
16: Well, for our producers, and I would think this goes nationally if you look at some of the numbers, when I first started doing this, there really wasn't a lot of government program type of stuff for cows or cattle producer in general. But with the introduction of LRP insurance on the price side and the margin insurance and all those different flavors of that on the market side, that's all new stuff. And, of course, with the increase in the subsidies for LRP that have happened in the last 7 years, we've seen a lot more people build that into their operations. A risk management tool on the marketing side. Probably the one that's taken off, really hasn't changed a lot since it was introduced 20 years ago, was the PRF or pasture range and forage insurance, but it's taken off more recently with a lot of the dry weather that we've had. And I would argue that that's almost become a way of doing business for a rancher. You know, if you're eligible for that, you know, most acres that are eligible for that, I'd say a majority of them are making use of that tool because it is an index tool. And once you build it into your operation, it's more of a strategy. You don't want to bounce in and out of that, so to speak. You want to build it into your pricing plan for risk management. And then, of course, if it's dry and we don't get pre-shipped, that would come back as revenue. But those two tools are becoming much more widely used on the risk management side, at least with the ranchers that I work with. And if you look at the numbers nationally, I would argue it's become a national that spreads across the nation.
0: For your ranchers, then, what prices are you paying attention to and what are they doing?
16: Well, right now, in particular in Nebraska, we have a positive basis for our feeder cattle because, you know, we got quite a few feedlots, larger feedlots and processing capacity. So we're used to seeing, you know, the calves being weaned in the fall at this time of the year have a positive basis relative to the feeder cattle contract. But it's extremely high right now. I mean, look historically, where our basis is well above a dollar a pound or $100 a hundredweight. That's historically not something I've seen before. And, so I think a lot of them are paying attention to that because that's, you know, a lot of the tools or pricing tools are geared towards board of trade prices. And right now there's a lot of risk in that basis that we're seeing here in the state. So you've seen people, market their calves a little early. It's a combination of those prices and drought and lack of forage, but you're seeing people trying to take advantage of that basis a little bit more than we have in the past.
0: And do you see those prices also playing a role in whether we're going to rebuild our herd or not so much?
16: For sure. And right now, you know, when you look at, it wasn't that long ago, and we're still pretty strong in the mid-400s as far as the five-weight calves, steer calves in particular in the state. But wasn't that long ago, they were above $500 a hundredweight. That's a tremendous risk when you start attaching that, you know, you start looking at a calf that's $2,500, $2,600 calf, and you're going to retain it, right, as a heifer, and, you know, hopefully in a couple of years have a calf to sell out of that. That's a huge financial risk for a lot of producers. So it's definitely weighing in on what they do. That together with the lack of forage that we've had, you know, more on lack of forage than off lack of forage, so to speak, if I say that correctly. It's really, we've had about five or six pretty dry years with maybe 1 year thrown in there. That was okay. So a lot of people are lacking that forage base to build from, worried about feed supply. We're seeing our hay prices creep up. And then you look at the value of the calf coming off the cow, and it really makes it hard to make that retention decision and carry that investment forward a couple of years, hoping it pays off.
0: For this time of year, then, if spring calving cattle herds are maybe preg checking their cattle, do you see bred heifers going into the market from producers?
16: That's a good question. I have not had any direct conversations in terms of that being anything out of the normal. I think most of them that have bred heifers are, you know, that was an intentional for their operation and they're keeping them. So I have not heard a lot of conversations about that. I'm sure that there were some people that, you know, maybe retained more than they planned to keep, but I really have not seen that myself up front. For the most part, what I've seen is people talk about keeping older cows long, you know, trying to get another calf out of a cow that they have in the herd kind of stuff to keep their numbers up.
0: Does that economically make sense to keep that older cow for longer?
16: Well, if she's bred, you know, if she's bred and she looks like she can, you know, take that calf through to weaning next year, that'd be a pretty strong temptation there to keep her around, even though you might have been thinking of getting rid of her, right? I mean, obviously, if she has serious health problems or isn't bred, you know, she's gone. But so right now, you know, that calf is worth something that she's carrying, and if she can carry it, yeah.
0: Jay, for your cow-calf producers in Nebraska or the Midwest, Great Plains, what are you keeping an eye on, or what do you recommend they keep an eye on as we think about our industry?
16: That's a very good question, because everybody's talking about the rebuild and when is it going to happen. And, you know, I think a lot of people expected there to be more retained heifers at this point coming into the pipeline. And I think just the dry weather and the pressure that we've had on the forage side has pulled that back perhaps a year from what where we would expect that to be. But people are definitely keeping track of the inventory numbers and where that replacement heifer number looks in terms relative to the cow herd and how that will rebuild. And the timing of that, I think, is on everybody's mind of what's the right time for me to start thinking of retaining the heifer or rebuilding what I have for my cow base. What do I have for forage out there? There's a lot of those factors, just matching those things together. I don't know. It's hard to pick on one exact thing, because we know, like I said earlier, with the information flowing fairly freely and quickly these days, you never know when that information is going to change and reverse itself, especially with some of the trade issues that we've had. So it's hard to pick one number, but it's just that general dynamic of where they're at financially, where they're at forage wise on the production setting, and then where the markets are moving in terms of going up and down, and whether it's the right time to retain.
0: Jay, if people are wanting to find some resources from you, what's the best way for them to do that?
16: Well, right now, as the director of the center, most all that I do ends up on our website, which is CAP, which is CAP for Center for Ag Profitability .unl.edu. And we have weekly podcasts and webinars on there. I don't do all of them, obviously, but did one just recently on LRP insurance, and we'll have one coming up on PRF insurance, the two products that I mentioned earlier. We have regular information coming out through there, and that's where my articles usually get posted too. So.
0: Jay, I appreciate you taking the time to join us today.
16: Thank you.
0: That was University of Nebraska at Lincoln Farm and Ranch Management Specialist Jay Parsons. As he mentioned, if you would like to find out more information from Jay, you can head on over to cap.unl.edu. I will link it in today's show notes on agtoday.net. We're cutting to a short break now, but we'll be right back.

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4: You're tuned in to Agriculture Today, and we continue our show talking about virtual fencing with K-State Beef System Specialist Jamie Lynn Farney. Jamie Lynn, thanks for joining us today.
5: Thank you, Shelby. Glad to be on the call.
4: Jamie Lynn, as we're thinking about virtual fencing, what was really the beginning of it when we think about not only cattle, but maybe dogs?
5: Well, so it's been very interesting. I really love giving this presentation in person because I have really cool graphics. But, you know, our first recorded fences were natural growing, whatever you can find out in nature. You know, you see those old English ones that are made of all the rose bush or the bushes fences, or, you know, if you go down the road through the Flint Hills, a lot of those Flint Rock roads or those Flint Rock fences were our original fences in there. Not real easy to maintain, etc. And most of the folks who did that were just protecting small gardens or, you know, smaller acreage. And then, you know, we used to have big old just open range, big cattle drives everywhere. Animals were just free ranging and had shepherds or, you know, cowboys, somebody watching after them. And then as we progressed into larger and bigger row crop acres, that's when fences really became very important, and people were, you know, we had fence wars in some of those, you know, if you're a big Western movie buff, you know, a lot of those cool movies are about the fences. And what was real interesting was in the early 1950s, 60s, there was over 200 patents in the U.S. Patent Office for a spiked wire containment, aka barbed wire. So it was such a big industry then. And as we've progressed and progressed into that, you know, we went from our permanent fences and realizing that we could manage our properties better with controlled grazing, smaller areas, short duration, heavy stock, etc. And that's where a lot of the electric fencing or temporary fencing came into play. And, you know, Gallagher was the guy who invented it. He took the idea off of the wire of death from World War I, where they ran electric pulses through barbed wire. But Gallagher, he had one of the first Model Ts, and his wife had a horse who wanted to eat the Model T. So he designed a hot fence to keep the horse off of his vehicle. And that was kind of where the temporary electric fencing for our livestock industry originated from. And then it's just grown and blown up like crazy. Well, anybody who's, you know, built electric fence, sometimes you can't get it in the correct locations due to geography, soil types, age, experience, all of the above. And so the next iteration in fencing and containment is this virtual fence. And it actually, as you'd mentioned, started with dogs and cats. In 1970s was really when there was a ton of those made. And, you know, it's a billion-dollar industry. Livestock people, we are very ingenuitive, I guess you could say, for lack of a better word. We saw, hey, that's how you can keep a dog in. I bet I could do that on a goat. And that's actually where they started with these virtual fences on these collars were with goats. And they were trying to contain them on leafy splurge areas to try and have them consume undesirable plants. And one of the first reported research trials I found, they put the dog collar on four goats. And within 4 hours, had 86 to 100% response rates on those goats. So they trained and did well. And then from there, you know, they had several goat studies. And really in the 2000s is when the cattle blew up with trying to use of these virtual fence technologies.
4: And do you see this really being a pretty rapidly changing industry?
5: It is a very rapidly changing industry. So the United States is actually kind of the slowest into these virtual fencing. There's been a lot of other companies originate from other places in the world, Australia, New Zealand, that the Netherlands, etc., that they have had virtual fence technology many years before we have here in the United States. And really because of that, and because it's, you know, it's still an early 2000s, but there's so much interest and new technology going into them that they are constantly being upgraded and changed in regards to style, format, design, etc. And, you know, if you ever have time and want to just Google it, look at the New Mexico State University's first virtual collar for cattle. And it is, when you see that technology and where it has gone, it was a PVC pipe deal that went all the way around over the top of the cow's head, around their neck, had a solar panel on them that was like a 13 by 11 inch deal. It's just this huge contraption on the cattle. Worked wonders. It worked very good. Had them on cows for 4 years there in the New Mexico research facilities and held together well. Does not look like any of the current versions of virtual fences that we have on in the market.
4: What are the current versions looking like?
5: So head around their neck, had a solar panel on them that was like a 13 by 11 inch deal. It's just this huge contraption on the cattle. Worked wonders. It worked very good. Had them on cows for 4 years there in the New Mexico research facilities and held together well. Does not look like any of the current versions of virtual.

0: or understand this reference. Looks like a Flava Flav clock underneath the cow's neck. It's got a chain around their neck and then this just huge round device under their chin. So several companies have ones that look that way. They have a device that goes under the chin that has audio and electrical stimuli that tell the animal you are about to cross over your containment boundary, etc. Some of the others have, once again, collars that go around the cow's neck, but they have devices on the top side of the neck that act as both a solar panel and the stimuli, whether it's vibration, audio, or electrical stimuli for the cattle.
1: What are a few of the different options then when we're looking at virtual fencing if a producer's thinking, how can I incorporate this into my operation?
0: So, you know, this is really blown up. When I first got into research associated with companies that had virtual fencing nearly 6-7 years ago, there was one that we could get a hold of that had U.S. base of operations or a U.S. satellite. Now there's about 5 different companies that are getting to be more well established and have people physically here in the United States. You don't have to worry about import and export stuff from our side. They still manufacture a lot of these outside of the United States, but it's not on us to worry about customs, etc. And so every one of these products that are out on the market offer a lot of really cool tools, and each one is different. And because no cattle operation in the United States is the same, I say no two are even the same in most places, having that many companies with different features available provides a really good opportunity for you to meet what your operation's objectives are.
1: What are a few options or different factors then when you look at these different collars that you think are really important to make sure producers make the right decision?
0: So for me, there's about 3 main things that you need to, that are the biggies. One of them is the type of connectivity for the collars. Whether those collars, you have to put in a permanent infrastructure, a tower. That's what I'm trying to say. So that the collars talk to the tower first. It then communicates satellite to your phone or computer and back and forth. Or if you don't want to put in the permanent investment of the towers, just look for ones who are solar operated or satellite connected. And so that's something, you know, that's really one of the first ones you want to look at. And then the other thing is battery type. You know, you wouldn't think that would be that big of a deal until you're like, oh, yeah, this battery's supposed to last 6 months. I preg or work my cows every 6 months, no biggie. It actually gets to be a biggie when you're trying to take them off and change out a battery and on, you know, if you've got more than 200 head, that is a big work day. But, you know, folks who do have the battery operated ones, they've developed systems and it doesn't bother them because they're able to move through it just quickly, fine, fast, no problem. Other folks just dislike dramatically changing out batteries and want a solar option. And so that's other biggie.
1: That was K-State Beef Systems Specialist Jamie Lynn Farney. We're cutting to a short break now on Agriculture Today, but when we come back, we'll once again be joined by Jamie Lynn as she continues her conversation on virtual fence collars and other factors for producers to keep in mind. If you are reaching your destination and aren't going to be able to hear the rest of today's show, but would like to, you can always find it by going online to agtoday.net.

0: markets here on KFRM. In the grain markets for corn, December is steady at 497 and three quarters. March is up a quarter at 511 and three quarters. And May is up a half at 519. For the Kansas City wheat, December's up 7 3/4 at 743. March is up 7 1/2 at 755 1/2. And May is up 7 at 759 3/4. For the Chicago wheat, December's up 7 3/4 at 690 3/4. March is up 7 3/4 at 704 1/2. And May is up 7 1/4 at 710 3/4. In the soybeans, November's up 9 3/4 at 1288. January's up 9 1/2 at 1304. And March is up 19 1/2 at 1314 1/4. For the soybean meal, October is up 280 at 347.50. December's up 1 at 348.50. And January is up 90 cents at 348.70. For the soybean oil, October is up 111 at 69.32. December is up 108 at 69.70. And January is up 112 at 69.99. In the cotton futures, October is up 112 at 75.15. December is up 166 at 80.53. And March is up 183 at 83.37. In the livestock futures for live cattle, October is down $1.07 at $2.1777. December is down $1.05 at $2.2042. And February is down $1.10 at $2.2205. For the feeder cattle, October is down $57 at $3.3405. November is down $67 at $3.3047. And January's down 152 at 323.02. For the lean hogs, October is up 10 at 77.97. December's up 65 at 70.77. And February is up 102 at 72.35. In the oil futures, West Texas crude is up 15 cents at 91.26. Gasoline is down 3 cents at 329, and heating oil is up 4 cents at 454. And that's been a look at your markets here on KFRM. Coming up next, we got the regional weather forecast and last segment of Agriculture Today, and shortly we'll hear from the History Guy.
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0: This is Steve Knopfsinger, and it's time for a look at your regional weather forecast here on KFRM. The mild and dry forecast will remain on track as the upper ridging continues to push the jet stream further north into Canada this week. This will lead to lots of sunshine and dry weather for the region this week. The temperatures will remain well above normal, with the mid-70s through upper 80s for the next few days. Temperatures will stay seasonal to above average through the end of the week. As of now, the long-range models are hinting at a cold front arriving during the latter part of the second weekend in October. Along with a return to cooler temperatures, some rain chances may also return to the area. And that's been a look at your regional weather forecast here on KFRM, the voice of the plains.
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3: You're tuned back into Agriculture Today, and we continue our show and conversation with K-State's Jamie Lynn Farney discussing virtual fence options. Jamie Lynn, you discussed the first two factors that you recommend producers to keep in mind if they are choosing a virtual fence, but what is that third one?
4: Fencing boundary sizes, or the minimum size or maximum size of a pasture. That one can be very, very important, because if you are looking to do very intensive mob grazing where you have want to contain your cattle on 1 or 2 acres at a time, some of those companies can't go that small of a paddock size. But if you're wanting to have, you know, if you're in big, big open range country, the Dakotas, Montana, New Mexico, where it's 1 cow per 80 acres in some parts of the state, you're looking at more like 400, 500 acre pastures that you're rotating through, depending on cow size, etc. So the bigger ones that need bigger paddock area may be more acceptable for you for your price point. So that is, those are my three biggies that can get you in trouble if you commit to one company and you didn't do your homework that it would meet. All the technologies work very well when they are maintained and kept on the animal. And so I can't necessarily promote one over the other. They all work well for what they offer for their product.
3: Are there sometimes other tools or things that can be included with the collar that aren't just the fencing option per se?
4: Yes, and that is a very rapidly changing offering, and I want to say this about everything. If you would have heard me give this presentation 2 years ago, one of the companies is no longer in business that I talked about, and there's a new one here in the United States. The offerings, whether they only offered the tower option or included a cellular, it is always changing. So these virtual fence ones are a very rapidly changing industry and are responsive. And because of this responsiveness, a lot of them are adding in other tools. So some of them are working on algorithms to incorporate the animal behavior to identify heat detection when the animals are coming into heat, possibly using it to help send or trigger alerts of when an animal's calving. One company is incorporating other satellite imagery of your operation and measuring biomass on there to help you be able to determine and calculate your grazing plans. Some of them have other health alerts. So lots of new and evolving tools better be able to manage our animals above and beyond just pasture management.
3: Anything else you'd like to let producers know about this?
4: Because there is a lot of technologies out in the market, I put together a table that looks at the 5 companies who are currently working here in the United States with cattle products and kind of just briefly highlight what kind of software, what type of connectivity, the collar life, your pasture size, other tools. You can find it on ksubeef.org on our Beef Tips that was published in August of 2026. Recommend using that tool to figure out which company you want to go and find their representative to find out more information. Some of these companies offer collaring for goats, and another company is working on developing collaring options for sheep. So the goat and the sheep one in other countries are a huge market. They have those products out there. Here in the United States, there's one you can get a hold of for goats and hopefully another one for sheep in a few years.
3: That was K-State Beef Systems Specialist Jamie Lynn Farney. I will link her article, Virtual Fencing, Where We Started and Where We Are in 2026, in today's show notes on agtoday.net. That's all we have for you today on Agriculture Today, but we'll be back with more for you tomorrow.
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5: Alexander Dumas wrote some of the most widely read books in history. Some of my favorites, the most famous, of course, were The Three Musketeers and The Count of Monte Cristo. Those books weren't just popular in their time, they have maintained their popularity. They're almost universally known, and they've been adapted in more than 200 films. But much less well known is that many of his famous characters were inspired by a real person, his father, Thomas Alexander Dumas. Thomas Alexander was an extraordinary man who lived an extraordinary life. He was both an aristocrat and the son of a slave. He was the first man of African origin to become a general in the French army and a hero of the French Revolution. It is history that deserves to be remembered. Thomas Alexander Dumas was born on March 25, 1762, in Saint-Domingue, a French Caribbean colony in what is now Haiti. His life was already full of drama. His father, Alexander Antoine Davy de la Peyetrie, was the heir to a French title, but was hiding under an assumed name after a fight with his younger brother. Antoine had been a soldier, but had been living at his brother's sugar plantation before their falling out. Antoine would remain in hiding for 30 years. He purchased, for an exorbitant price, a slave, likely black but possibly of mixed race, named Marie Cassette Dumas. Thomas was their third child together. Saint-Domingue was an often lawless frontier where free black and mixed race people could own property and become wealthy. Antoine remained in hiding until his brother, who had taken the family title of Marquis, died. In 1775, he decided to reclaim his inheritance and return to Europe. To finance the journey, he sold Marie Cassette and his daughters. When he needed yet more money, he sold Thomas to a French sailor, with the promise that he would buy him back once he retrieved his inheritance, which he, fortunately, did. Thomas's life changed dramatically in France. Antoine sold his family estate and left to live in opulence in Paris. Antoine fully recognized his son. As the son of a marquis, Thomas became a count. He spent his first years in Paris, getting educated and learning swordsmanship from another mixed-race man, Chevalier Saint-Georges, then considered the best swordsman in Europe. It was not easy to be a black man in France. In 1778, laws required colored subjects of Paris to carry a special certificate, and they weren't allowed to be called sir or madam. Still, Thomas was young and striking, called one of the handsomest men you could ever meet. He was 6'2" in a time when the average was about 5.5", and dressed well, living lavishly on his father's dime. When Antoine died, a notary going over his book said, "This out-of-wedlock child has cost him enormously." Thomas's free ride ended when his father remarried and the purse strings tightened. He didn't attend the wedding and instead decided to join the Queen's Dragoons. His father forbade him using the family name because enlisting as a private was beneath a noble, so Thomas instead took his mother's name and enlisted on June 2nd, 1786 as Alexander Dumas. He also abandoned the name Thomas to be Alexander or Alex for the rest of his life. Shortly after he enlisted, his father died. Alex didn't attend the funeral. Alex enjoyed being a dragoon, kind of like cavalry known for skirmishing and raiding. They were the first into battle, ahead of the main force, and often the last out in retreat. In peacetime, they faced highwaymen and bandits. Alex was an excellent horseman and incredibly strong. Probably apocryphal, but his son described him taking four muskets, each weighing about 40 pounds, putting his fingers into their barrels, and on one hand lifting all four with ease. He was also said to have once fought three duels in one day, which is likely inspiration for D'Artagnan challenging all three musketeers on the same day in The Three Musketeers. But Alex and all of France were about to be swept up in the tide of history. By 1788, the French kingdom was out of money, forcing King Louis XVI to convene the Estates General, a kind of legislature that hadn't been convened for 170 years. July 14, 1789, citizens stormed the Bastille. Alex remained in the countryside and wasn't giving any order until August 15th, when a member of the newly formed Revolutionary National Guard asked them to help protect the former estates of the Duke of Orleans, now used by the local revolutionaries. The dragoons were called to protect the estate because the weeks following July 14th were chaotic, today known as the Great Fear. Mobs of peasants attacked nobles, and highwaymen ravaged the countryside. Every town was sure that they would be looted at any moment. When he arrived, Dumas so impressed the townspeople that he was invited to stay with the National Guard commander, an innkeeper named Claude Louberet. Louberet's daughter, Mary Louise, was immediately smitten. She wrote that Dumas was a fine figure of a man. Despite his title, Alex was a firm supporter of the revolution, and by May he asked Louberet for permission to marry Louise. Louberet said yes, on the condition that Dumas be promoted at least to the rank of sergeant. He left with his regiment and went to Paris. And the revolution ground on. In July of 1791, the royal family attempted to flee the country, but were caught and returned to Paris. Shortly after, a crowd gathered at the Champ, or Field of Mars, demanding the king's abdication. Lafayette, of American Revolution fame and leader of the National Guard, spurred the government to declare martial law. He led the guard, including Dumas's dragoons, onto the field and demanded the crowd disperse. They refused, and in the chaos, the soldiers opened fire. Between 12 and 50 were killed in the Champ de Mars massacre. European monarchies threatened to intervene on Louis' behalf, which only infuriated the revolutionary government. After a disastrous invasion of the Austrian Netherlands, Louis was officially overthrown, and the new republic reformed the military, leading to the first modern draft. Alex served on the frontier, making raids into the Netherlands. At one point, with just four men, he ambushed 12 Austrian soldiers with such confidence that they surrendered without firing a shot. The new army and France's manpower advantage quickly turned the tide of war. They conquered the Netherlands, marched into Germany, and invaded the Kingdom of Savoy. A Black Legion formed, made up of free blacks loyal to the revolution, commanded by Dumas's old teacher, Saint George. Dumas was offered second in command and given the rank of a lieutenant colonel. Dumas and Mary Louise were married on November 28, 1792. In January, Louis Capet, no longer a king, was sent to the guillotine. Dumas was busy trying to equip the Black Legion, but his talent had already been noticed. He was made a brigadier general and then general of a division. He was assigned to several armies before becoming general of the Army of the Alps. This was during the Reign of Terror, when many generals went from command to trial by the Committee of Public Safety, and then to the guillotine. So his meteoric rise was also one full of danger. He was tasked with seizing two passes that would allow the French to invade northern Italy, but when he arrived, he didn't even have maps, and the weather was abysmal. The committee didn't care. "We know as well as you do that the earth is covered with snow. That's precisely why we want a prompt attack. You want to wait until it's melted, and that's a true way to fail. You will answer with your head for these orders' implementation." After a failed first attack, Dumas took the smaller pass and led a cinematic bayonet charge across hard ice to take an enemy fortress. He reported that only 7 or 8 French were killed and 900 foes captured. "We place the greatest confidence in the energy and talents of the brave General Dumas," the committee wrote, and then shortly after called him to Paris for trial. Going before the committee was almost a guaranteed death sentence. He delayed his return to Paris, and by the time he arrived, the public had turned against the committee. After executing so many, the committee found themselves under the guillotine. The new committee reassigned Dumas to command of the Army of the West, which had just put down an anti-Republican uprising. Alexander found the army in a horrible state, after having spent months murdering civilians and burning the countryside. He tried to rein in the feral army with punishments, but wrote that the army harbored great evil, and that it should be dispersed. The stress of the command made him ill, and he returned home to recuperate and see his wife and newborn daughter. He served briefly in Germany before joining a new army just given to a little-known Corsican commander tasked with invading Italy. The general, of course, was Napoleon Bonaparte. The two men did not get along well. Napoleon had his army support itself on the locals through taxes, ransoms, and outright looting, which Dumas abhorred. He ordered his own men to leave the inhabitants enough to feed themselves. Dumas took command of a division that was besieging the city of Mantua, key to controlling northern Italy. He soon had good luck, with his patrols capturing a man that Dumas immediately divined was a spy. When the man insisted that he was innocent, Dumas told him that he would be shot so that the French could cut open his stomach and retrieve the messages the man had swallowed. Dumas had merely guessed, but the man instantly confessed that he was a spy and had indeed swallowed several wax balls with messages. Dumas simply had to wait. The two messages turned out to be incredibly important. One proved that the papacy was secretly helping the Austrians, and the other revealed that the relief force was on its way to Mantua. Napoleon had a force intercept most of the relief force, while Dumas fought the Mantuan garrison when they attempted to break out. Despite being seriously outnumbered, Dumas forced the defenders back into the city, where they soon surrendered. Dumas then made a critical mistake. He complained to Napoleon directly when he felt reports failed to recognize him, and insulted Napoleon's right-hand man. Napoleon demoted Dumas to commander of a subdivision. Though offended, it didn't slow him down. Dumas was at the front of the fight to push Austria out of Italy. Hacking everything to pieces, he captured thousands of prisoners and performed truly fantastic charges. The Austrians started calling him the Black Devil. At the head of one attack, Dumas led 25 men into a heavily defended city to seize a bridge. The Austrians had blocked the bridge with carts full of stones, but that was no obstacle to Dumas, who hefted them off the bridge with ease. On the far side, he found himself nearly alone, his allies dead or wounded. An entire squadron attacked him, but he stood firm on the narrow bridge, lifting his saber as a thresher lifts his flail, and each time the sword was lowered, a man fell. He held until reinforcements arrived. Napoleon rewarded his heroism by giving him command of all the cavalry in the region. Soon the Austrians were forced into a humiliating treaty. In 1798, Napoleon put together an armada, but kept its destination a secret. Dumas was brought aboard, but didn't learn he had been given command of all the expedition's cavalry until after they sailed. For Egypt. On arrival, Dumas quickly made an impression, by his figure looking like a centaur when the locals saw him ride his horse over the trenches. All of them believed he was the leader of the expedition. The Egypt expedition was ill-fated. Leaving it would be easy to procure horses, Napoleon didn't bring enough to equip the cavalry, and he was unprepared for the challenges of the desert. Early on, Dumas invited several generals to his tent to share some watermelon, and at the gathering, some of the generals started criticizing Napoleon. Were they all victims of some plot to have them die in the desert, or was Napoleon hoping to carve himself out a new monarchy? The French defeated the Mamelukes decisively at the Battle of the Pyramids, giving Napoleon control of the country. The Mamelukes had a great deal of spirit, Dumas wrote, after watching this disorganized cavalry charge again and again at the impenetrable French squares. At Cairo, Napoleon confronted Dumas over the seditious watermelon meeting. "Your 6 feet and 1 inch would not prevent you from being shot in 2 hours," he said, and accused Dumas of getting in the way of my plans. Dumas answered that he thought the interest of France should come before the interests of a man, a belief that didn't fit with Napoleon's imperial aims. Napoleon allowed Dumas to leave for France at the earliest opportunity. Further crises struck when Nelson sank the French fleet at Alexandria, stranding Napoleon's army in Egypt. Even then, Dumas played an important role in putting down a revolt in Cairo. In 1799, Dumas tried to return to France with another general and a number of other Frenchmen. They found the best ship left in the harbor, and Dumas loaded 4,000 pounds of coffee and 11 prize horses he meant to sell upon his return. But immediately after setting sail, Dumas learned that the ship was dilapidated as it began taking on water on all sides. They dumped the coffee and most of the horses just to stay afloat. The ship limped across the sea, finally putting in at the Italian city of Taranto. Dumas believed the city was controlled by pro-French forces, but quickly learned that circumstances had changed. Formerly part of the Kingdom of Naples, the papacy and the king had sponsored the Holy Faith Army, which had recently retaken the city. For 2 years, he was kept in a fortress tower and poorly fed. He fell ill and was struck with a strange paralysis of his face. He became convinced that his doctor was poisoning him. He grew paranoid and depressed and lost sight in one eye as well as hearing in one ear. Back in France, reverses on the battlefield gave Napoleon his opportunity to overthrow the government. By 1800, he was back in Italy, reconquering what France had lost. Dumas was transferred to a new prison with better care, possibly because Napoleon was on the way. Dumas was finally released in 1801, after 2 grueling years that had taken a permanent toll on his health. He wrote an account of his captivity that would inspire much of the Count of Monte Cristo. Dumas returned home nearly destitute. He never received any of the money Naples was forced to pay to captured French prisoners, and Napoleon's government refused to give him back pay for his service. Napoleon's coup had been supported by pro-slavery forces, and the racial divide began to grow. Napoleon sent an army to put slavery back in place in Saint Domingue, banned black veterans from living in Paris, and outlawed marriage between races. Dumas had to ask his friends to pull strings so he'd not be kicked out of his home and deported. Thomas Alexander Dumas' only son was born July 24th, 1802. Alexander loved his father and went to great lengths in his life to tell his story. The general died in 1806 at the age of 43, when his son was just 4 years old. Dumas never received any of his pension, and Alexander Dumas spent much of his childhood in poverty. Marie Louise wrote endlessly asking for the compensation that was owed her family. When Napoleon was imprisoned in 1814, she wrote that her husband had died without military decoration or compensation, a victim of Bonaparte's implacable hatred. For a brief moment, Thomas Alexander Dumas was at the forefront of a revolution about the rights of man that lived up to its ideals, only to see it all fall apart around him. Alexander, in his memoirs, wrote to his father that, "I have not forgotten any of the memories you told me to keep. From the time I could think, your memory has lived in me like a sacred lamp, illuminating everything and everyone you ever touched." In 1913, a statue of Alexander Thomas Dumas was finally erected, but never officially inaugurated. It was melted down by the Nazis during the Second World War. I hope you enjoyed this episode of The History Guy, short snippets of forgotten history between 10 and 15 minutes long. Be sure to follow The History Guy on Facebook, Instagram, Twitter, and check out our merchandise on teespring.com. And if you'd like more episodes on forgotten history, all you need to do is subscribe.
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7: A trend in soybean markets over time. One pointing to greater domestic consumption. That, according to USDA Chief Economist Justin Benavides. Speaking at this week's AgriPulse Kansas City Ag Outlook Forum.
8: Over the last decade and a half, we've moved out of a marketplace that was reliant on a combination of exports and crush and into a lot more reliance on domestic crush.
7: Benavides says innovative uses and demand sources, biofuels is one example, play a significant role in the increased domestic consumption.
8: Particularly in the soybean market, we see a lot more trends towards domestic crush and production with a little bit less of a reliance on exports as global competition for export markets has really grown.
7: For this marketing year, that is expected to be reflected in increased renewable fuel volume obligations and pressure from peak bean crush this past summer, driving soybean prices up. I'm Rod Bain reporting for the U.S. Department of Agriculture in Washington, D.C.
9: Hi, Brian McPhail with Lewis Cattle Oilers here. Those cows are really scratching on the fences and the gates and the corner posts. Probably a little lice and mite pressure going on there. And if you get one of our Lewis Cattle Oilers out there, pretty soon they'll be hitting that pretty hard. And then they'll be treated when those flies show up so you can get ahead of the curve. Give me a call at 620-408-6387.
0: It's time for a look at your markets here on KFRM. In the grain markets for corn, December's down a half at 497 and a quarter. March is steady at 511 and a half, and May is steady at 518 and a half. For the Kansas City wheat, December's up 6 at 741 and a half. March is up 6 and a half at 754 and a half, and May is up 6 at 758 and 3 quarters. For the Chicago wheat, December's up 7.5 at 690.5. March is up 7.75 at 704.5. And May is up 7.5 at 711. In the soybeans, November is up 7 at 1285.25. January is up 7.25 at 1301.75. And March is up 7.5 at 1312.25. For the soybean meal, October's up 210 at 346.80, December's up 70 cents at 348.20, and December's up 60 cents at 348.40. For the soybean oil, October's up 88 at 69.09, December's up 92 at 69.54, and January's up 97 at 69.84. In the cotton futures, October is up 112 at 75.15, December is up 150 at 80.39, and March is up 166 at 83.20. In the livestock futures for live cattle, October is up a dollar at 217, or down a dollar at 217.85. December's down 95 at 220.52, and February is down 97 at 222.17. For the feeder cattle, October's down 90 at 333.72. November is down a dollar at 330.15. And January is down 180 at 322.75. For the lean hogs, October's up 10 at 77.97. December's up 62 at 70.75. And February is up 110 at 72.42. In the oil futures, West Texas crude is down 51 cents at 90.60. Gasoline is down 5 cents at 3.26. And heating oil is up for
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0: It's here on KFRM. Coming up next, we got livestock lines. And shortly, we'll have morning market analysis with Pinion.
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0: This is Steve Knopfsinger with Livestock Lines, and today I'm talking with Ron Graber. He is a watershed specialist in K-State Research and Extension based at Hutchinson, Kansas. Today he's going to talk about considerations in planning feedlots and feeding facilities for cattle when you're dealing with imports and exports of beef cattle and where you can find more information. If someone is wanting to receive cattle, say, from out of state or export cattle to, say, south, to Texas and other states, is there any considerations in designing cattle feedlots and facilities?
11: Well, you know, in terms of designing the facility to feed cattle, if we are, you know, if we are looking at bringing in out-of-state cattle, that happens pretty regularly. You know, a lot of guys that, you know, that background cattle and maybe even go ahead and finish them, you know, do that. They'll have order buyers that may buy cattle and bring those in from out-of-state. And certainly, in terms of how we design a facility, don't really, I guess that's not something that's at the forefront of how we design it. You know, we certainly, when we put in facilities, we want good processing areas and ways to handle cattle that may, you know, maybe have some health issues as they come in. And sometimes when we bring those cattle in out of state and they've been on a truck a while and, you know, potentially have gone through some sale barns, they may be what we consider a higher risk animal. And so, you know, just being set up to be able to detect sickness or health issues and treat those, and then, you know, sick pens where we can maybe isolate them from healthy cattle so they don't spread the disease. So that, you know, that would be something that's certainly in the design when we're talking about pens and how we lay those facilities out that we certainly would consider. But again, it wouldn't be maybe top of our mind in terms of some of the priorities in designing a facility.
0: If folks would like more information, where can they find that out?
11: Well, there's a couple of places that I would suggest. Our team put together a few years ago a bulletin that's titled Planning and Designing Cattle Feedlots. And our thought process was to talk about some of the things that at least we need to be thinking about as we, you know, we're selecting sites, and then also some of the things that we would recommend in terms of design criteria for a facility. So that publication.
12: The SEC game Saturday night in Tuscaloosa against the Georgia Bulldogs. Laura Winters reporting.
13: On Wall Street, stocks are mixed, with the Dow trading about 97 points higher, while the Nasdaq is up 190. Townhall.com.
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13: Soaring gas prices have a lot of car buyers considering hybrid vehicles. That's helping to boost the bottom line of Asian automakers.
15: Hyundai's hybrid sales jumped 39% in the third quarter, while Kia surged 152%, with Toyota and Honda also reporting strong gains. The shift comes as electric vehicle sales decline and Detroit automakers offer far fewer hybrid options than their Asian competitors. Hyundai and Kia nearly overtook Ford in U.S. sales last quarter, as Asian automakers captured more than half of the new car market. Experts say the lack of fuel-efficient models could cost Detroit automakers customers if high gas prices continue. I'm Jennifer Kuiper.
13: And AAA's current national average for a gallon of regular gasoline, $4.36. That's about the same as yesterday. It's down 11 cents a gallon from a week ago. The national average has dipped following a record-breaking month of September. News and analysis, townhall.com. Newsmax.com. Texas building new state juvenile detention facilities.
16: The move comes as more young people are referred to the juvenile justice system for gun-related crimes. Texas spending $300 million to build two new secure juvenile facilities, one near Rosharon in Brazoria County and another near Waxahachie in Ellis County. The new facilities near the Houston and Dallas metropolitan areas are intended to provide access to

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0: larger workforces while keeping more youth closer to their families. Construction on both facilities expected to be completed by early 2029. John Scott reporting.
1: Former White House Press Secretary Caroline Leavitt has her next job lined up. Fox News announcing today that Leavitt will be joining the network as a contributor. She follows in the footsteps of other former press secretaries like Kayleigh McEnany and Jen Psaki, who moved on to cable news following their time at the White House. More on these stories, townhall.com.
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4: It's Church Swoboda with KFRM, and it's time to take a look at your Oklahoma News Today and your Oklahoma Journal entry. Oklahoma homeowners are encouraged to continue to prepare for severe weather as the end of storm season still brings the potential for tornadoes, hail, damaging winds, and flooding. The Oklahoma Insurance Department recommends residents review their homeowner insurance before severe weather strikes. Homeowners should make sure coverage reflects current rebuilding costs and understand whether their policies provide replacement cost or actual cash value coverage. Residents are also encouraged to create a home inventory by photographing belongings and recording serial numbers. Keeping copies of insurance policies and important documents in a secure location can make the claims process easier after a storm. Families should establish a severe weather safety plan, identify safe places in their homes, and make sure emergency contacts are current. Emergency kits should include water, non-perishable food, flashlights, batteries, a battery-powered radio, phone chargers, and other necessities. Pet owners should include animals in their emergency plans. Preparing ahead of time can help protect families, property, and finances when severe weather strikes. The Oklahoma Department of Wildlife Conservation is seeking public input on proposed changes to state hunting, fishing, and wildlife regulations. The proposals would take effect in 2027 and include several changes affecting hunters, anglers, and boaters. Among them are allowing lifetime fishing license holders to upgrade to a lifetime combination hunting and fishing license, changing crappie limits on certain close-to-home waters, and expanding legal hunting methods at department-owned lakes. Other proposals would require boaters to drain watercraft and equipment when leaving Oklahoma waterways and create a 2-day waiting period for non-residents purchasing deer licenses after the season begins. The department also is considering changes involving youth trapping, black bear licenses, small game hunting at the Wichita Mountains Wildlife Refuge, and feral hog restrictions. The public can submit comments online or by mail through 4:30 p.m. November 6th. A public hearing is scheduled for November 5th in Oklahoma City. Oklahoma public schools, technology centers, and state higher education institutions can apply for a new round of opioid abatement grants. The grants are funded through opioid settlement agreements and are intended to help reduce opioid misuse and overdose deaths. Individual awards will range from $105,000 to $900,000 over 3 years, depending on the institution and population size. Eligible projects include school-based prevention programs, family skills training, and naloxone distribution. Previous grants have supported substance abuse prevention lessons, resources for struggling students, and programs that provide alternatives to suspending students for substance-related offenses. Oklahoma has received at least $920 million through opioid settlement agreements. The Opioid Abatement Board has distributed nearly $42 million in grants to more than 150 political subdivisions. Applications are being accepted through November 30th. Awards are expected to be announced in March or April of 2027. As fall gets underway, health and wellness experts say people do not have to completely change their routines to make healthier choices. Dawn Jackson-Blattner, registered dietitian and nutritionist, said small manageable changes can help people build healthy habits without feeling overwhelmed.
5: One of the things I'll tell you I just have really liked in the spirit of small changes is I do Sunday mini reset for my week. And on Sundays, I will take about a half an hour and I will ingredient prep. So I'm not doing full meal prep. I'm just doing ingredient prep where I'll do some hard-boiled eggs, some roasted veggies, maybe make some turkey burgers or turkey meatballs. And then my fridge on a rushing Monday, Tuesday, and Wednesday, I have food that I can go in there and eat, and it sets me up for success.
4: Small steps, such as preparing healthy ingredients ahead of time or adding a few minutes of movement to the day, can help people build momentum.
5: 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All of those things actually count. Those are really important things to add to your day. You know, you think about 5-minute walk, oh, what's that going to do? Oh, that's a lot better than a 0-minute walk.
4: Blattner reminds people not to become discouraged if they cannot immediately establish a perfect routine. She said to have fun with it and start with small changes. The Oklahoma State Department of Health is accepting applications for the 2026 Certified Healthy Oklahoma Program, a free

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3: Now time for a look at the weather for this Monday, October 5th. In Nebraska tonight, clear and quiet with lows in the mid-50s. And on Tuesday, sunny and mild with highs in the mid-80s. In Oklahoma tonight, clear skies with lows in the upper 50s. And on Tuesday, sunny and warm with highs in the mid-80s. In Kansas tonight, clear skies with lows in the mid to upper 50s. And on Tuesday, plenty of sun with highs in the mid to upper 80s. And that's been a look at the weather on KFRM.
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6: Introducing Enclosa Herbicide. Hello everyone, I'm Mark Dorenkamp with Managing for Profit on Brownfield, a content partnership with Corteva Agriscience. Corteva U.S. agronomy leader Eric Schurter says Enclosa Herbicide provides the first ever combination of a proprietary encapsulated acetachlor and chloranzolum to deliver exceptional weed control with up to 4 weeks of residual activity. He tells Brownfield farmers will appreciate the residual and systemic control of tough broadleaf weeds and grasses in pre- and post-emergence applications. More after this.
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6: Corteva Agriscience U.S. agronomy leader Dr. Eric Schurter says Enclosa herbicide was launched in July.
9: When you think about Corteva Agriscience, we look at innovation in a lot of different ways, whether that's a new mode of action, a new active, or using formulation innovation. And really with Enclosa herbicide, that's what we've done. We've used our encapsulated acetachlor, group 15, found in Enversa,

0: And we've coupled that with a liquid chloranzolam to bring another mode of action to now give growers a convenient premix of two trusted AIs. When you think about the product itself, really it's very versatile depending on where you're farming in the U.S., whether you want to use that as a pre-emerge and a foundation, or you're looking at a post-emerge. With over 21 broadleaf weeds and 15 grass species that we control before they emerge. So a very versatile product.
1: When planning for the 2027 growing season, what should growers know about this new herbicide?
0: Well, as we discussed just before, depending on where you're farming will really dictate how this product's being utilized. For our farmers down south, where they're looking for a more economical pre-emerge product, two modes of action, well that's in close-up. When you couple that with a metribuzin or a sulfentrazone, you can build a very, very good, effective pre-emerge product that gives growers better control than what they're doing today. For growers in the north, where we typically have multiple effective modes of action, we get a little more aggressive on some of our pre-emerge products due to our farming practices. Most of the growers there will be looking at Enclosa as an in-season residual. Again, really bolstering that in-season post-emerge activity that we know with First Rate on large-seeded broadleaves, but giving you that residual that growers really trusted, especially with how we're farming soybeans today, with that longer window before we get to harvest.
1: So where can farmers get more information about Enclosa herbicide?
0: Well, as always, reach out to your Corteva sales rep or your supportive Corteva retailer, or visit us at corteva.us/enclosa to get more information.
1: I'm Mark Dorenkamp with Managing for Profit on Brownfield, a content partnership with Corteva Agriscience.
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3: 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Partway through harvest, it looks like Iowa will have another big corn crop, while Indiana and Michigan crops will likely be down a bit from last year. Josh Strine is a grad student at Purdue University's Center for Commercial Agriculture.
5: As harvest gets underway across the eastern Corn Belt, basis has broadly weakened, with declines as large as a quarter per bushel for corn and more than 40 cents for soybeans since the start of September.
3: Strine says futures prices for corn and soybeans are higher than last year for the moment, but most farmers also had higher production costs this year. Strine predicts price movement as harvest progresses.
5: Corn basis typically bottoms in mid-October, around the time harvest is half done. With harvest still early, the corn basis low may still be ahead. For soybeans, historical trends suggest many districts may already have hit their seasonal low and could begin to recover into October. However, a delayed soybean harvest may keep basis levels suppressed.
3: Soybean growers may be the real winners if Strine's predictions are right.
5: Demand appears to be supporting the soybean basis. Soybean processors in Ohio and Iowa are posting their strongest basis on record for this time of year, with bids above November futures in both states.
3: That's Farm to Fork. I'm Darrell Anderson.
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9: Thank you, Bill. It is Monday, October 5th, 2026. Here's what's happening today in America. The oil is flowing. Pilot flagged. Riots across France. And feel free to just call Tom on his cell phone. It's all coming up. Then Bill's going to be here with your message of the day. But first, Iran's oil minister has resigned. The head of the National Iranian Oil Company is now acting oil minister. Persian Gulf crude oil exports surpassed 14 million barrels per day. This is the first time since the Iran war began. This is right where oil exports were last year and for many years before that. But this doesn't include Iranian oil. There's none of that leaving the strait. Our Treasury Secretary Bessent made it very clear that there is no Iranian oil being shipped anywhere around the world right now. Our energy secretary on Face the Nation about Iran said if his decisions were political, the president's, he would have just kicked the can down the road and delivered a nuclear-armed Iran to the next president. The co-pilot of the Fly Dubai plane that attacked the plane's pilot and attempted to then crash the plane into Israel is an Omani national and was previously suspended from flying by Oman Air after he was identified as a security risk. Another known wolf, 29-year-old Haman al-Hamani. He was a co-pilot trainee back in 2024 and was found to be in possession of extremist material. Last week, he asked the pilot to pray, and then he used an axe that's in the cockpit, it's there for emergencies, and hit the pilot in the back of the head with it. The pilot, who amazingly survived, said there was a big blow to the back of my head. My first thought was there was catastrophic damage to the plane. But after that, the blows kept coming one after the other. That's when I realized it was not the aircraft. It was the other guy in the cockpit with me. He said with his last bit of strength, he was thinking, if I don't do this, I'm going to die. He lunged for the door and was able to open it. Over 5,000 people were arrested this week. Mayhem across France. So-called student actions at thousands of high schools across the country in which multicultural youths engaged in mindless destruction and violence. According to the Interior Minister, 85% of the arrests were people under the age of 18. A few months ago, the president did not have a take on daylight savings. He said it was a 50-50 issue, but he's now decided to take a hard stance on it. And the one man in the way is Senator Tom Cotton from Arkansas. The bill is now in the Senate after having passed the House overwhelmingly. Cotton says, we did this in 1974 and we didn't like dark mornings, so we got rid of it a year later. The president said to the great people of Arkansas, please let your senator know, and then gave everyone his cell phone number. I'm Mike Slater from the podcast Politics by Faith. Bill O'Reilly has your message of the day. Next.
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13: This is Dakota Livesay chronicling another true story taken from the 1800s, a time known to all as the Old West. On several occasions, we've had stories of men being hanged, either legally or illegally. Today is another story, but on this occasion, the person being hanged faced it without fear.

0: California outlaw Tom Bell before. Tom, whose real name is Tom Hodges, was a brilliant physician from Tennessee who fell into bad company when he went to Northern California to seek his fortune in the gold fields. Starting a gang and changing his name so his family in Tennessee wouldn't know about his escapades, in 1856, Tom Bell and his gang robbed a stagecoach in which a woman passenger was killed. This was too much, and a posse headed by Judge Belt went after Tom and caught him. It seems that Judge Belt didn't trust the legal system because he decided to hang Tom Bell vigilante style. Accepting his fate, Tom Bell asked to write his mother a letter. The letter read in part, "Dear Mother, I am about to make my exit to another country. Probably you may never hear from me again. I have always recollected your fond admonitions, and if I had lived up to them, I would not have been in my present position. But dear Mother, though my fate be a cruel one, yet I have no one to blame but myself. Give my respects to all my old youthful friends. Tell them to beware of bad associations and never to enter into any gambling saloons, for that was my ruin. With these remarks, I bid you farewell forever. Your boy, Tom." Offered a bottle of whiskey, took a drink, and said he had no bitterness toward the men who were to hang him. A rope was placed over a sycamore tree and around his neck. Then his horse whipped, and California's most dangerous outlaw swung into space. You've just heard another story from Old West Radio. I'm Dakota Livesay.
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2: Can you sue the spouse of someone who injures you? The court tied up that knotty question in the case of the targeted tenor. I'm Curtis Howard with today's Point of Law. Mary and Wayne Pastor were happy and excited the day their daughter was to have a quiet wedding at their church. Only a few relatives and friends would be there. Wayne was secretly very flattered because the bride-to-be had asked him to sing at the ceremony. Wayne had a fine tenor voice and often sung with the choir. They had no idea that as they drove toward the church, Rudolph Pinckley, armed with a telescopic rifle, was perched on his roof. Pinckley glared at the people who walked or drove on the quiet street below. He was angry at his wife, who had taken away the pills he'd so carefully hidden. Pinckley was a longtime user of illegal drugs and had been convicted of burglary and robbery. He'd been getting psychiatric treatment for his behavior. Then, just as Mary and Wayne were driving by, Pinckley opened fire. He hit and seriously wounded several people, including Wayne. Then he shot and killed himself. Wayne recovered, but his vocal cords were so damaged that he could no longer sing. He lost several months' wages and paid out several $1,000s over his insurance coverage. He finally sued Pinckley's well-to-do widow, Ernestine. Wayne's attorney told the court, "Here was a very dangerous man who seriously injured a perfectly innocent passerby. His wife was well aware of his long record of instability. She left him alone and unsupervised and did nothing to hide or remove the rifle and other dangerous weapons he had. Nor did she have him committed for a 72-hour psychiatric hold and observation. She owed a duty to the public in general and to Wayne in particular to have him restrained. Having failed that duty, she should be ordered to pay damages." Ernestine's attorney said, "Ernestine could not reasonably foresee that Wayne would turn into a violent sniper. He had never offered harm to anyone before, never made any threats. Before Wayne can get damages, he must show that Ernestine failed a legal duty. Here there is no proof she did so. This case must be dismissed. Would you hold Ernestine to damages? Can you sue the spouse of someone who injures you? Not in a case like this, said a California appeals court. There is nothing to show that Ernestine knew or could have known of Pinkley's murderous intentions. Nor did she have the ability to control him, if she had known. This is a tragic case in which a blameless victim has suffered severely. But under the law, we cannot find the sniper's wife liable for his violent actions. It's a point of law.
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6: Now time for a look at the weather for this Monday, October 5th. In Nebraska tonight, clear and quiet with lows in the mid-50s. And on Tuesday, sunny and mild with highs in the mid-80s. In Oklahoma tonight, clear skies with lows in the upper 50s. And on Tuesday, sunny and warm with highs in the mid-80s. In Kansas tonight, clear skies with lows in the mid to upper 50s. And on Tuesday, plenty of sun with highs in the mid to upper 80s. And that's been a look at the weather on KFRM.
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6: Now time for a market update on KFRM. December corn up a quarter at $4.98. March up three quarters at $5.12 and a quarter. And May up three quarters at $5.19 and a quarter. December Kansas City wheat up six and a quarter at $7.41 and a half. March up six at $7.54. And May up five and a quarter at $7.58. December Chicago wheat up eight and a half at $6.91 and a half. March up eight and a quarter at $7.05. And May up seven and three quarters at $7.11 and a quarter. November soybeans up 8 and 3 quarters at $12.87. January up 9 and a quarter at $13.03 and 3 quarters. And March up 9 and a quarter at $13.14. October soybean meal up 2 at $3.46.70. December up 30 at $3.47.80. And January up 30 cents at $3.48.10. October soybean oil up 117 at $69.38, December up 110 at $69.72, and January up 114 at $70.01. In the livestock futures, October live cattle down 112 at $217.72, December down 105 at $220.42, and February down 97 at $222.17. October feeder cattle down 42 at $334.12, November down 45 at $330.70, and January down 125 at $323.30. October lean hogs down 2 at $77.85, December up 82 at $70.95, and February up 135 at $72.67. In the oil futures, West Texas crude down 85 cents at $90.26, gasoline down 5 cents at $3.25, and heating oil of 1 cent at $4.52. And that's been the market update on KFRM.
9: Hello, everyone. Hope you had a great weekend. Good to be back with you here today. I'm Chad Wolf with your Northwest Kansas update on 550 KFRM. Beautiful weekend across Northwest Kansas this past weekend. Sunshine returning to the area following a couple weeks of cloudy, cool, rainy conditions in Northwest Kansas. That rain finally cleared out of the area there on Thursday. Nice day on Friday. Nice weather over the weekend. Continued nice here today. Highs around 76 degrees. We'll actually warm up into the upper 80s upcoming tomorrow, then back into the 70s. It looks like the remainder of this work week and into the weekend. Expecting mostly dry conditions, at least in the next 7 to 10 days, or according to the 7 to 10 day outlook in Northwest Kansas, and pretty nice fall-like weather. Also see some breezy conditions ahead of us that'll help dry area fields out as Northwest Kansas ag producers start setting their sights on a resumption of fall harvest and planting wheat in Northwest Kansas. Haven't really planted hardly any wheat. Folks were waiting for a good rain, and boy, did they ever get it with multiple inches here over the over Northwest Kansas over the last 10 days. Just one example, I know, heard west of Oakley, 11 inches of rainfall in the matter of about 10 days. Similar reports being talked about around Northwest Kansas, but again, some big, heavy rains. That's going to keep Northwest Kansas ag producers out of the fields. It did over the weekend, probably even yet today, but folks will start inching out there here over the week ahead, and again, resuming fall harvest and getting started on planting the 2027 wheat crop. Northwest Kansas sports front, high school football action around the area on Friday night. Week 5 results from Northwest Kansas. Atwood, Rollins County falls to Hill City 60-20. Golden Plains top Brewster 63-0. Holcomb over Colby 64-24. El Saline topped Hoxie 22-12. Scott City falls to Hugoton 26-19. Also in Northwest Kansas, Leota, Wichita County over Elkhart 50-0. Northern Valley over Tri Plains 48-0. Oakland falls to Oberlin, Decatur County 58-12. It was Wheatland Grinnell, the winner over Palco. Quinter top St. Francis. Norton wins against Russell. Sharon Springs, Wallace County, the winner over Tribune, Greeley County. Ulysses Edges, Goodland. Also Friday night, Waukini wins over Bennington, and Weskin over Shiloh. College football over the weekend, 9,100 to take in attendance to watch Hayes take on Missouri Southern. Hayes win on homecoming 31-7. 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
10: Agriculture is number one on the minds of most folks in northwestern Oklahoma. 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
11: And now it's time to go back to the times when the Plains cattle industry was young. Cow Tales and Cattle Trails with the cowboy, Jim Gray.
12: One of the major forms of employment for men on the frontier was that of a teamster, bullwhacker, freighter, whatever term that you might want to use, mule skinner. A lot of terms for these guys. There was so much military activity that you could easily find a position as a freighter for the U.S. Army. As that progressed and the Army was needing other forms of help, a lot of these same men who had begun as teamsters became scouts And scouting didn't always mean going out and finding things ahead of you, but it also, under that terminology, there were couriers that carried the messages back and forth between troops in the field and the post at home. During General Sheridan's winter campaign in 1868. That was a major campaign to subdue the warring tribes on the plains, and they basically sent thousands of men down into Indian territory to overrun the Indians and kind of break their spirit, was what they were after. Well, it was relatively successful, and once they came home, they pretty much thought they had things well in hand, and now the campaign was over, and a lot of these scouts and a lot of these Teamsters were out of jobs. Well, they had become familiar with the way the Army worked, and there were lots of Army mules and lots of Army horses that were there for the taking, for the right guy to be able to deal with. And so a lot of these guys became horse thieves.
11: That was Jim Gray, Executive Director of the National Drovers Hall of Fame in Ellsworth, Kansas, and author of Desperate Seed, Ellsworth, Kansas in the Violent Frontier.
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13: Breaking news this hour at Town Hall. I'm Bob Agnew in Washington. One of the more colorful members of the U.S. Senate says he's considering a bid for the White House in 2028, but for now, Republican John Kennedy says he's focusing on his current job.
14: My plans right now are to run for re-election. But as I've said before, if I don't think I can be effective in the Senate anymore, I would consider it.
13: With about a month ago until the midterms, President Trump hitting the campaign trail with multiple stops across the country this week. He'll be campaigning for Republican candidates in places like the Nebraska State Fairgrounds, Grand Island, Nebraska Today, for a rally for Senator Pete Ricketts. On Wednesday, he's got a return trip scheduled to Texas. A new poll asks Americans if they support the deportation policy that sends prisoners to different countries than the one they came from.
15: The YouGov poll asks if the U.S. should deport immigrants to prisons in foreign countries that they're not from. 53.
3: Thanks for listening to KFRM, Salina, Kansas, the voice of the plains.
15: They should be able to break down the numbers, and there are big differences along party lines. 80% of Democrats oppose deportation to a third country. 56% of independents do. Just 23% of Republicans say it's wrong. I'm Rory O'Neill.
13: Kids and cell phones, that can lead to a lot of distraction in school these days. Washington Governor Bob Ferguson has now released his school cell phone ban legislation. More on that from correspondent Brad Ford.
16: Governor Bob Ferguson went to Spokane's Lewis and Clark High School to make the announcement on Friday. The Phone Free Schools Act has a policy of away for the day. Students wouldn't have access to cell phones or smartwatches during class, between classes, or during lunch. Ferguson says studies show students do better in school without cell phones. School districts would decide how the phones are stored. The legislature would need to pass the bill. I'm Brad Ford.
13: You'll find more on these stories at townhall.com.
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23: I'm meteorologist Michael Caron on the Kansas Agriculture Network. As weak upper-level ridging continues to dominate our weather pattern, not only here for this afternoon, but over the next several days as well, a sunny and dry forecast expected across much of Kansas, not only here for the next few days, but right through the end of the work week, still hard-pressed to find any precipitation chances, and those temperatures looking to climb back above seasonable normals for this time of year, with those afternoon high temperatures by this afternoon climbing up well into the 70s to some lower 80s, especially across the western half of Kansas, looking to climb up into the 80s statewide, though, for Tuesday. For northwest Kansas, for this afternoon, we'll see a good deal of sunshine with high temperatures working up into the lower 80s. We'll have our winds breezy out of the south at 15 to 20. Into north-central Kansas for this afternoon, lots of sunshine with highs into the upper 70s to near 80. We'll have our winds from the south at 10 to 15 miles per hour. Into northeastern Kansas for this afternoon, it's full-on sunshine with high temperatures closer to the upper 70s. We'll have our winds out of the southeast at 5 to 10. For southeastern Kansas for this afternoon, enjoying a good deal of sunshine with high temperatures climbing up into the upper 70s close to 80 degrees. Winds becoming variable at 5 to 10 miles per hour. Into south-central Kansas for this afternoon, it's full-on sunshine, with high temperatures climbing up into the upper 70s to near 80 degrees. With our winds out of the south, around 5 to 10 miles per hour. And a bit breezier back into southwestern Kansas for this afternoon, expecting a good deal of sunshine, with those high temperatures working up into the upper 70s to lower 80s, winds out of the south kicking up to 10 to 20. 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
25: Hi, once again, everyone. 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It is a Monday check into sports. Well, Kansas City Chiefs survive week four to go undefeated 4-0 to start the season. It was not easy. It took an incredible effort from both Patrick Mahomes and the offense. Taquan Thornton and Kenneth Walker III again. Walker ran for 177 yards in yesterday's ball game. Two TDs, including one to put the Chiefs up by two scores.
26: First down and 10 for the Chiefs, up four. K-9, Walker going off tackle, 20, England 15, 10, sprints, dives for the far front pylon, touchdown, Kansas City, all of a sudden an onslaught of points and a 21-yard off-tackle run, and the Chiefs have a coveted two-possession second-half lead at 3:02 to go in the game.
25: The Chiefs battled through some injuries to hang on to win a 30-27 ball game. Mahomes was fantastic for the Chiefs once again. He threw for 225 yards, two touchdowns. His favorite target was Taquan Thornton.
0: with Rashee Rice going out with what appeared to be a hamstring injury in the first half. Thornton had a huge game, 111 yards, two touchdowns, but setting up Walker's two-yard touchdown run late in the second half, he was carted off after just a terrible-looking left ankle injury. No word on that as of yet. Kirk Cousins had a big game for the Raiders, throwing for 365 yards and two TDs. He had won each of the games starting as the Las Vegas Raiders quarterback, but a late INT proved to be the finish to the game.
26: First down and 10 for the Chiefs, up four. K-9, Walker going off tackle, 20, Englund, 15, 10, sprints, dives for the far front pylon, touchdown, Kansas City, all of a sudden an onslaught of points and a 21-yard off-tackle run, and the Chiefs have a coveted two-possession second-half lead at 3:02 to go in the game.
0: The Chiefs 4-0 now have a bye week before taking on the Chargers on the road on the 18th. Tonight's Monday night game, by the way, is going to be Atlanta taking on New Orleans on the road against the Saints. Into Major League Baseball's postseason, the division series, best of five. It would be last night, the San Diego Padres going down 2-0 as the Brew Crew was winning 4-3. And it was the Braves over the Dodgers, even that series up at one game apiece. Tonight's matchups include the White Sox at the Guardians, Chicago leading 1-0, and the Yankees at Tampa Bay. The Rays lead 1-0 in that series. Look at the sports. On a Monday for 550 AM radio, I'm Rocky Downing.
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2: This is Kim Fritzmeyer with your Central Kansas report on KFRM. A road in north central Kansas collapsed Thursday due to a washout from heavy rainfall. The Mitchell County Sheriff's Office said K Road, known as the Tipton Blacktop, is closed from 250 Road to 280 Road. Heavy rain battered much of Kansas on Wednesday and Thursday, and Mitchell County was under a flood warning. The Sheriff's Office said there had been more than 5 inches in the area when the road collapsed. Area residents should find an alternate route while repairs are made to the Tipton Blacktop. The Barton College Performing Arts Department will host its annual Autumn Arts Sneak Preview concert at 7:30 Tuesday in the Fine Arts Auditorium on campus. Groups taking the stage include Hilltop Singers, Concert Choir, Prairie Wind Symphony Band, Jazz Ensemble, Guitar Ensemble, String Ensemble, and the Barton Dance Theater. Admission is free. After more than a decade, Collegiate Rodeo returns to Pratt as Pratt Community College hosts a 3-day event October 8th through the 10th, Thursday through Saturday, at Huffman Arena on campus. During the 3-day event, athletes from the Central Prairie region will compete in events like bareback riding, calf roping, bull riding, barrel racing, saddle bronc riding, team roping, steer wrestling, breakaway roping, goat tying, and more. They'll be aiming for a spot at the College National Finals Rodeo in June of next year. The Pratt Rodeo is one of 10 events that lead up to the National Finals. More than 19 schools will compete in the rodeo at Pratt, which takes place at 7 p.m. Thursday, Friday, and Saturday night at PCC. The Kansas Wetlands Education Center will host an evening of stargazing from 8:30 to 10 on Friday. Club members will set up several telescopes and share their knowledge of astronomy with participants of all ages. Throughout the evening, guests will have opportunities to view a variety of deep sky objects, including Saturn, the Andromeda Galaxy, the Seven Sisters, and other attractions in the autumn night sky. The Astronomy Club will also bring an astro camera, allowing visitors to see how astronomers capture detailed images of celestial objects. Participants will learn how modern astronomical cameras can reveal colors, structures, and details often difficult to see with the human eye. The program is free to the public and suitable for families, students, and anyone with an interest in the night sky. Participants are encouraged to dress for the weather. The Kansas Wetlands Education Center is located 10 miles northeast of Great Bend along Kansas Highway 156 at Cheyenne Bottoms. Tickets went on sale today for the opening rounds of the 2027 NCAA Division I Men's Basketball Championship, scheduled for March 16th and 17th at the Intrust Bank Arena in Wichita. In July, the NCAA announced that Wichita had been selected to host opening round games for both the 2027 and 2028 NCAA tournaments. The tournament has expanded from 68 to 76 teams, requiring 12 opening round games instead of the previous four, which meant a single location in Dayton, Ohio, could no longer fit all the games across 2 days. Wichita and Dayton, which has served as the host city for the start of the tournament since 2001, will both host 3 games each day on Tuesday and Wednesday after Selection Sunday. Wichita was selected from approximately 12 interested cities and will be one of only 2 cities hosting the tournament's opening rounds in both 2027 and 28. The opening rounds will include a mix of automatic qualifiers and at-large teams competing for a spot in the field of 64. 6 teams will advance to the tournament. Participating teams will be announced on Selection Sunday, which is March 14th, 2027. This has been Kim Fritzmeyer with your Central Kansas Report on KFRM 550 AM, the voice of the Plains.
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5: Hello, good day, everyone. This is Lonnie Pates with USDA's Market News Service in St. Joseph, Missouri, with your noon livestock and grain market report for this Monday. Direct feedlot trading this week took a steady to negative tone on cash trading in Nebraska. Live trades were at 220 to 222. That'd be steady to a dollar lower than what they were the previous week. On a dress weight basis, steady to $5 lower was the trend there at 345 to 350, mostly at 345. Looking at the formula purchases reported for the day, 51,100 head, average carcass weight of 947, and a weighted average net price of $359.71. Now let's head on over and have a look at our box beef cutouts. On the noon report, the choice cutout printed at 376.41. That's up 222 for the day. Select at 356.58. That's up $2.09 for the day so far, putting the choice select spread at $19.83. There were 39 loads traded for the day so far, 30 choice, 4 select, and 5 loads of trimmings and grindings. On the cutter cow cutout, that value at $3.16.85, up 90 cents from Friday. On the boneless processing beef, there have been 9 loads traded nationally. On the National Daily Pork Report, the morning movement totaled 147 loads. Carcass price valued at $87.74, which is up $3.26 from Friday. On the National Daily Direct Hog Report, there were only about 400 head of negotiated sales so far today. Those barrels and gilts $1.27 higher. Base price range from $68 to $81, with a weighted average hog carcass price of $78.52 for the daily price, and a 5-day rolling average of $77.87. Now let's head on over and have a look at the mid-session at the Chicago Mercantile Exchange. In the live cattle, the October contract down 65 cents at $218.20. The December down 70 cents at $220.77, and the February down 85 cents at $222.30. On the feeder cattle at the mid-session, the October contract down 85 cents at $333.77. The November down 57 cents at $330.57, and the January down $1.27 at $323.27. Moving on to the lean hog contracts, the October up 7 cents at $77.95. The December up 62 cents at $70.75. And the February up $1.15 at $72.47. Moving on to the corn. The December contract at the mid-session is down a penny and a half at $4.96 and a quarter. The March down a penny at $5.10 and a half. And the May down 0.75 cents at $5.17 and three quarters. On the soybeans, the November beans are up 5.75 cents at $12.84. The January up 6.25 at $13.75 per bushel. And the March up 6.25 also at $13.11. On the hard red winter wheat, the December contract up 5.25 cents at the mid session to at $7.40 and a half. The March also up 5.25 at $7.53 and a quarter. And the May up 5 cents at $7.57 and three quarters. And that's been a look at your midday markets. This has been Lonnie Pates with USDA's Market News Service in St. Joseph, Missouri. Have a great day, everyone.
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8: 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We tell you about that on the Old Farmer's Almanac Radio Report. 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Actress Kate Winslet has a birthday, McDonald's founder Ray Kroc was born on this day, and Harry Truman gave the first televised address from the White House on this night in 1947. There are several ways to dry herbs. Air drying in a well-ventilated room, oven drying on low heat, and microwaving are among the tried and true techniques. Some folks online also claim there's another way. 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Is it worth a small experiment? If it works for you, the biggest challenge could be finding space in your crowded refrigerator. 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
6: Now time for a market update on KFRM. I'm here with Tom Leffler with Leffler Commodities out of Augusta, Kansas. Tom, how's it going?
10: Everything is going great. First, I'd like to thank and recognize the Greenwood County cattle women. They had what they called their second annual cattle crawl. It took place in the northwest corner of Greenwood County. Leffler Commodities participated in that. It was a fantastic time, a well-planned, well-organized trip through that part of the Flint Hills, and just so people know, if you ever want a chance to do it again, that was a fantastic tour. Now, speaking of fantastic, we've seen some good upside today in our grain complex, but we've backed off of the high since then. Our wheat market was higher, our soybeans were higher, our corn was higher, and right now only the wheat and the soybeans are still holding on the positive side. We did see this morning announcements of flash sales of corn, just shy of 130,000 metric tons of corn to Mexico and 104,000 of our U.S. soybeans to an unknown. Then at 10 o'clock, we had our weekly export inspections. Now, this is the grains that are leaving our country, going to their destination. We came in just over 302,000 metric tons. Philippines took 21%, Bangladesh took 20%, Taiwan took 17%. Now, this is week number 18 of the marketing year, and this was the third lowest week. We are running right now 35% behind year to date. In the corn, it was 1.368 million metric tons. Mexico took 40%, Japan 27%, Colombia 13%. It was a marketing year low for week number five of the marketing year, and we're 4% above year to date. Soybeans, 1.138 million metric tons. China took 66%. Algeria took 11%. It was the second highest week of marketing week number five, and we are running 31% above year to date. Now, going back to the wheat market, we saw an announcement today that Saudi Arabia took 683,000 metric tons of wheat. It's being said it's going to come from a lot of various locations. It'd be more interesting when things start to ship where it actually does come from. Now, we saw some early upside in wheat, probably tied to some of the stuff that was going on in the Black Sea. Russia did more damage to the ports at Odessa. They also took out a bridge at Kyiv. They also was responsible for hitting a ship in the Black Sea. Now, the Ukrainians, they have continued to hit the Russian energy infrastructure. So as you can tell, nothing's changed over there. Things continue to be bad. The wheat market got a little bounce from it, but has been struggling to hold it since. In the corn market, about the only thing we got to talk about there other than the flash sale this morning, AgRural on their estimate puts the first corn crop in Brazil at 38% planted. They're starting to run into little problems in the southern part of Brazil with too much rain slowing things down. In the soybeans, we also got a little flooding concern there, but they are only 7.3% planted, according to AgRural. The Brazilian real went up overnight, mainly due to politics going on down there. It looks like they're going to have a runoff here later this month between the current president and the conservative that's running against them. There's a lot telling the conservative running against the current president has a pretty good chance of winning. That will make an interesting situation in Brazil. Now, we also recognize that we are in what they call China's golden holiday. Now, that will last till Thursday, so we won't probably see a lot from China during this time period. We also saw back on Friday, managed money, as of Tuesday of last week, reduced their net long positions in the corn, the soybeans, and in Kansas City wheat, and added to their net short positions in Chicago wheat. We're also seeing a lot of reports, especially on social media, so you got to take that for a grain of salt, about the amount of weather damage we're seeing on some of the corn and soybean crop due to the wet weather, mold, all kinds of different kinds of damage you're showing out there. It's kind of hard to get a grasp on how big of an area or how big of a factor this will be down the road. When you get past that, the only other thing that's going on, getting everybody's attention, it does sound like we might be hearing fairly quickly a plan to limit the restrictions on using red diesel. Now, that would help a lot because that involves the federal tax and so forth on the diesel. So if they start allowing that to be used in the trucks and other things besides the tractors, combines, and so forth, that will help a little bit on the price out there. We are looking in Kansas City December wheat, two-session low today. We did see a three-session high. We saw in December Chicago wheat traded mixed with a three-session high. We did not make any new lows there. The corn market saw its third straight session in a row of 495 as being support holding this market. And it bounced off of it, but we're back closer to 495 now than we are towards a high. We did see a two-session high. The November soybeans also traded mixed today. They saw a three-session high. December soybean meal struggling still. It traded mixed, but we've seen the lowest trade since the 1st of September. In December, bean oil shot to the upside with a 13-session high. Right at the moment, December Kansas City wheat's 5.5 higher, 740 and 3 quarters. March up a nickel at 753. New crop July up 4.5 at 754 and a quarter. December Chicago wheat's 5.25 higher, 726.5. March up 7.5 at 704 and a quarter. New crop July up 6.5 at 711 and a quarter. In December, Minneapolis is up 8.25 at 706 and a quarter. December corn down one penny at 496 and three quarters. March down a quarter of a penny at 511 and a quarter. And December of next year up a half a penny at 517. November soybeans, a nickel quarter. December Chicago wheat's 5 1/4 higher at 726 1/2. March up 7 1/2 at 704 1/4. New crop July up 6 1/2 at 711 1/4. In December, Minneapolis is up 8 1/4 at 706 1/4. December corn down 1 penny at 496 3/4. March down 1/4 of a penny at 511 1/4. And

0: $69.90. In December, bean oil up 101 points at $69.63. Cotton market's got some good upside today. December cotton $1.51 higher at $80.39. And March cotton up $1.73 at $83.27. Well, another down day for our cattle complex. We saw that on Friday. We've seen it today. There have been very, very little positive trade. It's been mostly lower. We have seen only the February live cattle here in the nearbys have an 8-session low, while December live cattle, November feeders, and January feeders had 4-session lows today. We also saw our box beef $2.22 higher on choice, $2.09 higher on select, on a total movement of only 39 loads. We've heard once again, and as you know, the USDA is not reporting anything in Kansas out of the feed yards, but we heard once again another week of 226 being paid in Kansas and Texas. Now, when you look at the five area feed yards, we saw they went from 30,000 head the week before to moving 60,000 head last week, had an average price of $219.80. That was down 87 cents from the previous week. Now, other than that, no other big fresh news out there in this cattle complex. Pretty quiet. We once again saw this market unable to perform after it reached, you know, certain levels of upside. It seems to bring about the selling in the market. We did see in the Commitment of Traders report, the managed money did add to their net long positions, both in the live cattle and the feeder cattle. Now, over in the hog market today, it's been fairly impressive, as we've seen December with a 9-session high and February also with a 9-session high today. Now, right now, October live cattle, $2.27 lower at $216.62. December down $2.07 at $219.40. February down $1.75 at $221.40. April down $1.75 at $222.80. October feeder cattle, $1.42 lower, $333.20. November down $1.72 at $329.42. Jan down $2.72 at $321.82. March $3 lower, $317.82. And next August down $2.72 at $318. December hogs are 82 cents higher at $70.95. February up $1.37 at $72.70. Well, the stock market's been pretty quiet today. We are holding right now 84 points higher, 51,262. The S&P has been fairly quiet. It's finally found some upside as it's traded mixed today. We actually have seen an 8-session high now. We're up 48 points at 7,825. The NASDAQ continues to be the one. It shows the best strength. It had good strength last week. We are very close to Friday's high of last week, when we was the highest we've been since June 22nd. Right now, the NASDAQ's up 215 points at 31,276. Our U.S. dollar made a new contract high today. It hit the mark of 102.30.5. Now, that is the highest we have been on a weekly chart since April 20 of 2025. So, once again, it is up right now 31 cents at 102.02. Over in the energy markets, it's been a mixed day. Everything's been trading an inside trading session compared to Friday. November crude's down $1.10, make that $1.15 now at $89.96. November heating oil is up 2¾ cents at $4.52¾. November RBOB is 5¾ lower at $3.25½. November natural gas is a penny and a half higher, $3.05. Over in the metal markets, we're down $6 in December gold at $4,156. In December, silver is 84 cents higher at $61.25. Or for commodity trading or ag marketing, contact Love for Commodities on the phone or on the web by using 866-GO-TO-TOM. I now return you to Lexi at the KFRM studios.
1: Well, thanks for the update, Tom, and have a great day.
0: Thank you.
1: That's been Tom Loeffler with Loeffler Commodities out of Augusta, Kansas, with your market update.
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0: This is Steve Knopfinger with your Ag News on this Monday, October 5th. New enrollment in the Conservation Reserve Program has stopped following the September 30th expiration of the 2018 Farm Bill, leaving the USDA without authority to approve additional contracts. DTN reports Congress' latest continuing resolution funds the federal government through December 11th, but does not extend the Farm Bill. The Agriculture Department's Farm Service Agency told offices that September 30th was the deadline for approving CRP contracts. Following October 1st, county offices can complete certain activities involving contracts approved before the deadline, subject to state office review. The lapse does not mean all Farm Bill programs immediately stop. Legislation passed in 2025 preserved funding for crop insurance, the Supplemental Nutrition Assistance Program, and many other agricultural programs through 2031. CRP faces a different problem because the USDA's legal authority to enroll new acreage expired. The 2018 Farm Bill originally expired in 2023 and was subsequently extended three times. Congress could restore CRP enrollment by extending or reauthorizing the program. U.S. soybean processing and corn use for alcohol production increased in August compared with a year earlier, providing stronger domestic demand for two of the nation's largest crops. The Agriculture Department reported Thursday that processors crushed about 210 million bushels of soybeans for oil during August, up from 198 million bushels in August 2025. The crush produced about 2.45 billion pounds of soybean oil, a 4% year-over-year increase. The USDA also reported 528 million bushels of corn were used to produce alcohol during August, up 4% from the same month last year. Of that amount, about 478 million bushels went into fuel ethanol production. About 92% of the corn used for fuel alcohol was processed through dry milling facilities. Dried distillers' grains production totaled 1.85 million tons, down 2% from August 2025. Wet distillers' grains production increased 5% to 1.28 million tons. The USDA released its monthly fats and oils and grain crushings reports on Thursday last week. A group of nine Fresno State University students is taking a close look at hunger in the western part of Kansas. They'll be teaming up with Kansas State University students to create mini documentaries about food access in both Kansas and California's Central Valley. This is an issue impacting two of the most productive farming regions in the nation. Cheryl Gardner, an assistant professor in the Department of Media, Communications, and Journalism, will be leading the group of Fresno State students.
1: We are meeting Kansas State University in Colby, Kansas. And from there, they're video documentary students and photography students, and two professors from Kansas State. So we will divide into four teams. And the professors have spent the last 6 months setting up stories, but we haven't done the stories. So we have the contacts, we have the gist of the story. This is kind of what's happening. The students have to do research and then dive in to the stories. So they'll be working in mixed teams. So we're mixing Kansas and Fresno State students together, and then they will go out and shoot and produce their mini documentaries. My students also have other assignments. They will be doing some social media assignments. I teach social media journalism, and then they will be doing some vlog documentary types, recording their impressions and what they're experiencing.
0: Gardner says it's ironic to find hunger issues in California's Central Valley and in Kansas, where crops are so abundant.
1: For this trip, the students are going to be looking at it from that contrast comparison standpoint of this is the issue that we are both dealing with in both regions, but this is what makes it unique for Kansas. This is what makes it unique for California, the Central Valley. And then also, how are they handling it? Because as you know, we're vastly different. Our whole structures and our infrastructure, our populations, just the crops. I mean, there's just so much that's different. So same issue, different location. organizations, how are they dealing with it? But I think what they're going to find is that there are a lot of people who are passionate about addressing food security and making sure that our populations have access to good food and to good nutrition, because you can have food available, but it may not be nutritious. So that's part of the issues that we're looking at. And I think the common thing that they are going to find is the passion of people who are addressing it in both regions and their commitment.
0: That's Cheryl Gardner, Assistant Professor in the Department of Media, Communications, and Journalism at Fresno State. The USDA has designated 7 Kansas counties as primary natural disaster areas due to severe drought conditions. The designation allows eligible farmers and ranchers to apply for emergency loans through the Farm Service Agency to help recover from drought-related losses. Emergency loan funds can be used for a range of recovery needs, including replacing equipment, purchasing livestock, reorganizing farm operations, and refinancing certain debts. Applications will be evaluated based on factors such as losses incurred, available collateral, and repayment ability. The primary disaster designation applies to Gove, Graham, Lane, Scott, Sheridan, Trigo, and Wichita counties. According to the U.S. Drought Monitor, these counties experienced severe to exceptional drought conditions during the growing season, making them eligible for federal assistance. Producers in neighboring counties may also qualify for support. Eligible contiguous counties include Decatur, Ellis, Feeney, Greeley, Hamilton, Kearney, Logan, Ness, Norton, Phillips, Rooks, Thomas, and Wallace. The USDA's Emergency Loan Program provides a financial lifeline for agricultural operations affected by prolonged drought. Access to credit can help producers address immediate needs and maintain operations while recovering from weather-related challenges. Eligible farmers and ranchers are encouraged to contact their local FSA office for information about available assistance and the application process. The deadline to apply for emergency loans under this disaster designation is May 10, 2027. The designation underscores the continuing impact of drought on Kansas agriculture as producers manage crop stress, reduce moisture levels, and other challenges caused by persistent dry conditions. And that's been a look at your Ag News on this Monday, October 5th.
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5: Now time for the regional weather summary on KFRM. A mild and dry forecast remains on track for this week, with lots of sunshine over the region. The temperatures will remain well above normal, with 70s through 80s throughout the next few days. Meteorologists are expecting a cold front arriving during the later part of the second weekend in October. With the returning cooler temperatures, some more rain chances may return to the area as well. And that's been the regional weather summary on KFRM.
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9: It's Trish Swoboda with KFRM, and it's time to take a look at your Kansas News Today in your afternoon Kansas Journal entry. The state of Kansas is offering communities $1.5 million in grants to help revitalize downtown buildings. Much of the program still focused on rural areas. Since 2021, the Historic Economic Asset Lifeline Program, known as HEAL, has funded more than 120 projects across Kansas. Past revitalization projects have included businesses, housing, and arts and cultural spaces. Tricia Purdin, the state's director of rural prosperity, says the grants can help bring businesses to communities that otherwise might not have them.
10: This has helped open up businesses in rural communities that wouldn't have had that kind of revenue happen in their community. They wouldn't have had a new business open up in their downtown if not for some of this support.
9: So far, the HEAL program has awarded $8.2 million and leveraged $45 million in local matching funds. State officials say this translates into roughly $5.50 in local investment for every state dollar. The deadline for communities to apply is in November. HEAL grants will be awarded in January. State officials have again rejected a local plan to conserve water in southwest Kansas, allowing the state to step in. The local conservation district argues their plan values farmers' input. Kaylin Moore of the Kansas News Service reports.
11: In 2023, the state passed a law requiring local groundwater districts to submit conservation plans, or else the state gets involved. Groundwater Management District 3 is where Kansas produces most of the state's beef, dairy, and energy. It's also where the Ogallala Aquifer has been depleted the fastest. Because of that, the Division of Water Resources feels the district's plan lacks urgency. Trevor Ehring, a civil engineer with the district, says the plan tried to balance conservation with input from local farmers.
12: Maybe they don't love the plan or even like it, but I think that what we put out there is something that the vast majority of our farmers can live with.
11: The state says it will develop its own conservation plan for the district. For the Kansas News Service, I'm Kaylin Moore in Liberal.
9: Forbes Field Air National Guard Base in Topeka is one of four locations being considered for the Air National Guard's next KC-46A Pegasus aircraft conversion. The Secretary of the Air Force approved Forbes Field, along with bases in Maine, Mississippi, and Ohio, as candidate locations for Mission Operations Base 9, or MOB-9. Governor Laura Kelly said being selected recognizes the capabilities, infrastructure, and personnel at Forbes Field. The selected base will receive 8 KC-46A aircraft as it transitions from the KC-135 Stratotanker. The Air National Guard plans to hold town halls with four candidate locations in the coming weeks to discuss site survey criteria and the next steps. A final basing decision has not been announced. For 50 years, Hilltop Child Development Center at the University of Kansas has provided childcare primarily for the children of KU faculty, staff, and students. Now, KU says it plans to close the center by the end of the month. More than 450 faculty members, staff, and graduate students have signed a letter asking Chancellor Douglas Girard to reconsider the decision. KU psychology professor Nancy Hamilton is among those who signed the letter. She also wrote a separate letter of her own, urging the university to keep the child care center open.
13: I would urge him to pause closure, convene a working group to examine alternatives to closure.
9: School officials say Hilltop is facing significant financial challenges. The Lawrence Times reports the center has been in turmoil for more than a year, with some parents and staff raising concerns about health and safety. The closure leaves 121 families scrambling to find new childcare. October is National Energy Awareness Month, a time for consumers to take a closer look at how energy is produced, used, and conserved across the country. The U.S. Department of Energy recognizes October as National Energy Awareness Month. The annual observance encourages Americans to think about their energy use throughout the year, particularly as colder weather approaches and household energy needs can increase. The Retail Energy Supply Association says renewable energy is the fastest growing energy source in the United States. However, petroleum and natural gas remain among the nation's most consumed energy sources, according to the U.S. Energy Information Administration. RESA also is encouraging consumers in states with competitive energy markets to learn about their options and compare available plans. The organization says 13 states and Washington, D.C. currently allow consumers to choose their electricity or natural gas supplier. Understanding energy choices can help consumers find plans that fit their household or business needs, including options involving renewable energy. And that's your news out of Kansas in today's afternoon Kansas Journal entry. For more news from the KFRM listening area, visit KFRM.com. For your KFRM news, the voice of the plains, I'm Trish Swoboda.
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5: Now time for a market update on KFRM. December corn up half at 498 and a quarter. March up one at 512 and a half. And May up three quarters at 519 and a half. December's Kansas City wheat up 5 3/4 at 741. March up 5 1/2 at 753 and a half. And May up 5 1/2 at 758 and a quarter. December Chicago wheat up 8 3/4 at 691 and 3/4. March up 8 1/2 at 705 and a quarter. And May up 8 at 711 and a half. November soybeans up 6 at 1284 and a quarter. January up 6 and a quarter at 1301 and 3/4. And March up 6 3/4 at 1311 and a quarter. October soybean meal up 180 at 346.50. December unchanged at 347.50. And January down 10 cents at 347.70. October soybean oil up 101 at 69.22. December up 92 at 69.54. And January up 92 at 69.79. In the livestock futures, October live cattle down 185 at 217. December down 182 at 219.65. And February down 140 at 221.75. October feeder cattle down 135 at 333.27. November down 135 at 329.85. And January down 197 at 322.60. October lean hogs unchanged at 77.87. December up 75 at 70.87. and February up 137 at 72.70. In the oil futures, West Texas crude down 133 at 89.79, gasoline down 6 cents at 324, and heating oil up 2 cents at 451. And that's been the market update on KFRM.
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18: Well, hi once again, everyone. John Avey with this Southwest Kansas update, folks. Checking with the National Weather Service out of Dodge, and recently releasing a three-day rainfall total from last week. One northeast of Syracuse, 777. 7.5 southeast of Dodge, 764. 5.5 southwest of Ellis, 695. Syracuse, 689. 3.5 north of Kendall, 655. 7 southwest of Syracuse, 622. Greensburg, 571. And 2 northwest of Dodge, 547. Now, the Weather Service also saying that after that rainfall in our area last week, that a return to prolonged dry period is ahead with no precipitation chances in the forecast through October 10th. Now, today's high forecast around 79, tomorrow near 84, and Wednesday around 83 degrees. And speaking of rainfall, Kokorosh report from last Thursday, some of the larger amounts, one northeast of Syracuse, 595, 7.5 southeast of Dodge, 548. 3.5 north of Kendall, 5 inches even. 4.5 northwest of Preston, 434. 10 north of Kendall, 420. Greensburg, 414. 8 southeast of Syracuse, 292. Now 6 south of Ellis, 393. 10.5 southwest of Kendall, 282. 14 north of Deerfield, 279. 11 northwest of Lakin, 272. 7 southwest of Hayes, 251, 7 southeast of Cimarron, 241, 6 southeast of Stafford, 237, 5 northwest of Arnold, 235, 12.5 south of Dodge, 231, 5.5 southeast of Ogallala, 220, 3.5 southeast of Ford, 207, 7 southwest of Ingalls, 203, 10 southeast of Waukini, 201, 10 south of Oakley, an inch, 95, 6 northeast of Utica, 190, 17 southwest of Syracuse, 183, 4 north of Garden, 182, and 14 southwest of Kendall, 181, 13 southeast of Collier, an inch, 80. Also, Kansas Department of Transportation has started a mill and overlay project along U.S. 400 from the east city limits of Ford east to the Ford-Kiowa County line. Now, folks, U.S. 400 traffic's been reduced to one lane in sections as they work to resurface this 11.68-mile-long project area. Of course, motorists, as always, should expect to delays up to 15 minutes. Flaggers and a pilot car direct that one-lane traffic through the work zone. And then also the lane reduction is marked by signs and cones. Now, U.S. 400 will be open to normal traffic when construction is not taking place. JUCO football scores from the weekend. Iowa Western 37-10 over Garden. Dodge City, the Conks winning 28-21 at NEO. Hutch 58-20 over Highland. Butler 21-15 over Independence. And Wayland Baptist turning back those Panhandle State Aggies on Saturday 42-14. Folks, that's a report from Southwest Kansas. Again, please buckle up and drive safely. John Avey with your Southwest Kansas update.
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0: This is Steve Knopfsinger, and on the front porch today, I'll be hosting Melissa Daniels. She is a second-generation cattle rancher, and she also is a full-time project manager for Kaiser. She'll talk about her life growing up and her early interests in cattle, and she'll also talk about serving on the beef checkoff and her Airbnb on the ranch and her education and marketing of beef with potential customers to help them understand where it comes from. 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
20: In a recent case, the Wyoming Supreme Court considered whether a landowner could obtain a private road across a neighboring ranch to reach a large landlocked parcel. The landowner had tried to negotiate an access easement, but those efforts failed. It then went to court under Wyoming's private road statute. The trial court established a private road across the neighboring ranch and awarded the neighboring owner $61,200 in damages based on a before and after appraisal. The Wyoming Supreme Court largely affirmed. Importantly, the court rejected the neighboring ranch's claim for additional damages based on anticipated business losses, livestock problems, and other operational impacts. The statute called for compensation based on the change in the value of the affected property, not indirect business losses. The court also rejected restrictions limiting the road to agricultural use, while striking down two other restrictions that weren't supported by the evidence. So if you're buying, inheriting, or dividing agricultural property, access needs to be addressed carefully. A parcel that lacks legally enforceable access can create a significant property rights problem and potentially a court battle with the neighboring landowner. This has been the Agricultural Law and Tax Report. I'm Roger McOwen.
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25: This is Seth Hale with Woodward Livestock Auction, bringing the market report for Thursday, October 1st. On Thursday, we sold 853 head compared to 1,717 head last week and 1,630 head a year ago, bringing the grand total to 1,218 head for the week. Compared to last week, wasn't much of a trend just due to the lighter receipts because of all the rain, but I thought the market was stronger. Had a lot of nice strings of calves and good demand on them all throughout. 340-pound steers brought from 540 to 545. 465-pound steers brought from 435 to 447. 575-pound steers, 361 to 396. Had 34 really nice black steers weighing tight 600, bring 407. 680-pound steers bring from 328.5 to 352.5. And 7.5 weight steer calves were from 310 to 326. Looking at the heifer market, 340 pound heifers brought from 475 to 497.5. 435 pound heifers, 395 to 432.50. 470 pound heifers, 366 to 410. 540 pound heifers, 338.5 to 374. 635 pound heifers, 316 to 340. And then had some yearling heifers weighing 785, bring from 309 to 310. All in all, I thought the market was really exceptional. 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
2: Attitude is everything. I'm Mitch Anthony with today's Daily Dose. How important is it to pursue your dreams? All important if you ask those who've spent their lives with the regret of not having done so. A young man had ambitions of being a professional golfer. He excelled as an amateur in youth and college events. Upon graduation, he was told by his father that it was time to settle down and get on with real life and making money. Dad invited him to join the successful family business. His son said he wanted to join the mini tours to see how good he'd be at golf. His father, wanting to knock some sense into him, arranged for him to meet a wise and influential friend. This influential friend turned out to be the late Senator Hubert Humphrey. The senator asked what the problem was, and the young man explained the dilemma between golfing and entering the business world. Humphrey stood up and exclaimed, "That's an easy choice. Go golf. It's your dream. Follow it." The young man told Humphrey, "I don't think that's what my father wanted me to hear from you." Humphrey then called his father and told him, "So few people even have a dream. When you meet someone who does, encourage it. Even if they fail, they're better off for trying." This is Mitch Anthony reminding you once again that life is whatever you make it. Mitch Anthony here to tell you about the R Extra Mile, a charity that uses your extra airline miles to help cancer patients get where they need to go. 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
0: This is Steve Knopfsinger reporting for KFRM on the Oldie Seed Farm's Fall Harvest Update, sponsored in part by the Kansas Corn Commission, the Kansas Grain Sorghum Commission, and the Kansas Soybean Commission. Today, I'm talking with Todd Schmidt. He is a K-State County Research and Extension Agent in Greeley County. Todd, what's your corn been like this year? And then, too, as far as rains and stuff and timing?
3: Yeah, corn and sorghum has kind of been a hit or miss year. We've got some really good corn and milo around the county, and we've got a lot of poor stuff. Some of the stuff's been zeroed out, and guys have sprayed it and moving on already. And then, like I said, we've got a few areas that caught some rains throughout the summer. Planting conditions weren't ideal. It's awful dry back in April, late April, May, and then on into June. I know a lot of guys didn't get enough moisture. They didn't plant their sorghum until the end of June, which is quite late for us. The bad thing is some of the milo's just heading out, and we're looking at an average first frost date of October 7th, so don't think a lot of this milo's going to make it. It kind of depends on Mother Nature, I guess, how we move forward. We were awful dry up till about mid-August, and then Mother Nature decided to let it rain.
0: So have you had any pest or disease issues this year?
3: Nothing in particular as far as pest or disease. We are seeing some false armyworm and army cut worms around. That's primarily affecting the newly planted or drilled wheat. And nothing on the corn or milo.
0: Todd, with the crazy things going on with the weather and weather effects, when do you think you guys will wrap up corn and other harvest?
3: Yeah, the corn, I don't know. Our problem is we've got corn in the county anywhere from 2 foot tall up to 7 foot tall. And some of that will get cut for wet corn or high moisture corn. But it may be towards the end of October before we really get to rolling on the corn side of things. And I'm thinking probably closer into November for milo. Just kind of depends on the freeze date.
0: Thank you, Todd, for sharing that with us today. That was Todd Schmidt. He is a K-State Research and Extension Agent in Greeley County. This has been the Oldie Seed Farm's Fall Harvest Update, sponsored in part by the Kansas Corn Commission, the Kansas Grain Sorghum Commission, and the Kansas Soybean Commission. This is Steve Knopfsinger reporting for KFRM.
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5: 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December corn up a quarter at $4.98. March up 3/4 at $5.12 1/4. And May up 1 at $5.19 1/2. December Kansas City wheat up 6 3/4 at $7.41 3/4. March up 6 1/4 at $7.54 1/4. And May up 6 at $7.58 3/4. December Chicago wheat up 9 1/2 at $6.92 1/2. March up 9 1/2 at $7.06 1/4. And May up 9 1/4 at $7.12 3/4. November soybeans up 4 3/4 at $12.83. January up 5 at $12.99 1/2. And March up 5 1/2 at $13.10. October soybean meal up 1.80 at $3.46.50. December down 10 cents at $3.47.40. And January down 20 cents at $3.47.60. October soybean oil down 86 at $69.07. December up 93 at $69.55. and January, up 96 at 69.83. In the livestock futures, October live cattle down 160 at 217.25, December down 150 at 219.97, and February down 110 at 222.05. October feeder cattle down 77 at 333.85, November down 102 at 330.12, and January down 195 at 322.60. October lean hogs down 2 at 77.85, December up 82 at 70.95, and February up 137 at 72.70. In the oil futures, West Texas crude down 128 at 89.83, gasoline down 7 cents at 324, and heating oil up 3 cents at 453. And that's been the market update on KFRM.
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5: Now time for a look at the weather for this Monday, October 5th. In Nebraska tonight, clear and quiet with lows in the mid-50s. And on Tuesday, sunny and mild with highs in the mid-80s. In Oklahoma tonight, clear skies with lows in the upper 50s. And on Tuesday, sunny and warm with highs in the mid-80s. In Kansas tonight, clear skies with lows in the mid to upper 50s. And on Tuesday, plenty of sun with highs in the mid to upper 80s. And that's been a look at the weather on KFRM.
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9: is my favorite season. Hello, everyone. I'm Cindy Young with Brownfield, and this is my two cents. Crisp mornings, farmers in the fields, bonfires, Friday night lights, FFA contests, trees ablaze in reds, orange, yellows, and purples. I love fall festivals with pumpkins, mums, apple cider, and music. I am all in. October is also special in my family. A big birthday month, my parents' anniversary, and it's Breast Cancer Awareness Month, when we honor survivors and reflect on how far we still have to go. Rural Americans face a heavier cancer burden. Cancer death rates have declined nationwide, but the decline is slower in the country than in urban areas. Rural counties tend to have lower incidence of some cancers, but higher mortality. Access to oncologists in rural America is limited. Only about 7% of U.S. medical oncologists practice in rural communities. More than 60% of counties in the country have no medical oncologist at all, and many others lack access, even in neighboring counties. Because of this, rural folks often travel long distances for follow-up testing or treatment. Delays in screening, diagnosis, and care are common and can lead to worse outcomes. Rural women are also less likely to receive recommended screenings like mammograms or cervical cancer tests. Please don't wait. Early detection is still the best path to hope. I'm Cindy Young with Brownfield. That's my two cents.
13: This is The Making of America from the Jefferson Media Group. The year is 1781. Our subject is a 15-year-old boy serving as a courier for the Revolutionary Army. He's just been captured by British regulars and thrown into jail as a spy. While there, a British officer orders him to polish his boots. The boy refuses. The officer draws his saber and slashes him across the face, leaving a scar that would last throughout his life. A life that would see him become a lawyer, a farmer, a major general, and a politician who would serve in both houses of Congress and eventually become the 7th President of the United States. His name, Andrew Jackson. This has been The Making of America. 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
5: Now time for a market update on KFRM. I'm here with Jacob Christie with the Andersons. Jacob, how's it going?
15: Pretty good. How's everybody doing?
5: Doing real well.
15: So it was kind of a split session here today, but at the close we had December corn futures unchanged at 498. Novi beans able to finish the day up 4 at 1282. Chicago soft red wheat futures up 9 at 692. And KC December wheat futures up 6 at 741. Overnight we saw markets move pretty significantly higher. You know, one point this morning you had Novi beans up 20 cents, wheat up double digits as well. Markets did back off of those early morning gains, but, you know, Saudi Arabia was buying more wheat than they tendered for over the weekend. Maybe that's an early sign that countries are getting a little more nervous about forward coverage, with, again, the question marks about future Russian wheat supplies. becoming a little more pressing every day that the Black Sea remains shut. We also had Brazilian presidential elections over the weekend that will result in a runoff as neither candidate could win the 50% majority needed over the weekend. But the surprise there was that the much more conservative challenger, Flavio Bolsonaro, surprisingly able to capture 3 million more votes than the current sitting president, Lula, giving him obviously a head start for that runoff. The surprise there sent the Brazilian real, which is currency, surging this morning, which in turn makes Brazilian commodities more expensive, which I think helped U.S.-based corn and bean prices to those stronger starts. Flavio is son of former Brazilian president Jair Bolsonaro, who is infamously serving a 27-year prison sentence for plotting a coup there. So obviously some excitement to start, but like I said, it felt like a split session because markets really lost their early morning mojo as the hours ticked by, with things really getting stuck in the mud by midday. That flag, that red flag of low volatility that we talked about on Friday and the onset of harvest, you know, really started to bog things down as spec longs are clearly using rallies now as opportunities to pare down, while farmers are also using pops to make up for some catch-up sales. But, you know, it still was a good sign to see some strong bargain buying this morning after last week's defensive trade pushed prices to five-week lows. Was also nice to see that we couldn't just simply extend those downside reversals that we got in the weekly charts going home on Friday. You know, I think there was an aspect of shorts taking profits here that would look to confirm that with open interest trends early this week. But, you know, we're significantly off the recent highs with still plenty of question marks about the impacts that this late wet weather could mean for yields, maybe more so qualities than yields, that are probably going to come more to light as harvest gets further along. You know, it's also widely expected that Friday's USDA crop report will see some yield cuts, obviously offset some of the bearishness we got from last week's stocks data. So, you know, it definitely felt like we were putting some uncertainty back into the markets, which is a good sign, especially after last week. We also look at the seasonality of our markets here in the first week or so of October as a pretty strong low point historically, meaning that we tend to see buying pick up here from what are typically harvest lows in, you know, quote-unquote normal years. Obviously, this year sticks out as far as it's been, you know, extremely counter-seasonal. So obviously taking those historic signals with a huge grain of salt, as this year, you know, you just haven't seen those typical seasonal trends. In fact, you could probably argue that the markets have done the exact opposite of their seasonal trends. But, you know, nonetheless, a strong start on that bargain hunting, the geopolitical headline, and it did spur the markets to some pretty strong gains early on. But for now, you know, the market just isn't giving the signal of a shift away from the recent downward trend or more consolidating trend, at least not yet. You know, first off, you know, you had the dollar pushed to its highest level since early April. That inherently puts a dent into U.S. export competitiveness for commodities. That's something I think the market's function right now is to go and try to find. Well, like, again, we talked about on Friday, the option market's incredibly low volatility right now is a clear signal that rallies are going to be used as selling opportunities as these near-record funds look to pare down those spec lengths heading into the end of the year. So, you know, it's not surprising that we gave up some of that early strength, but that being said, it was a good sign to see that, you know, the bargain hunting is starting to show up. We expect, you know, a little bit more consolidation heading it here into midweek and maybe even beyond that as we move through harvest with, again, the signals there for more choppiness ahead. But you know, it's our longer-term view that we're still dealing with tight global balance sheets, supply uncertainties in the Black Sea, evident by what Saudi Arabia was doing this morning. And, you know, we're already starting to see the effects of this Godzilla El Nino in the southern parts of Brazil, where it's been extremely wet, which is, you know, delaying soybean planting there. And then in the background, we still have this idea of long-term inflation, and we know that our markets get used as a hedge against those trades. So, you know, I think this morning's sharp movement really does underscore that we are still in a highly sensitive time, and even though for the moment things feel more subdued, we still expect that Mother Nature, geopolitics, and even the USDA, you know, still have planting there. And then in the background, we still have this idea of long-term inflation, and we know that our markets get used as a hedge against those trades. So, you know, I think this morning's sharp movement really does underscore that we are still in a highly sensitive time, and even though for the moment things feel more subdued –

0: potentially our markets higher in the long term, as what we still see is, you know, razor thin balance sheets heading into 2027. But, you know, that's what we've got our eyes on. You know, hope everyone out there involved in harvest has taken the extra time to get that, you know, hard and long work done safely. I know I won't be the only one that appreciates that. But for now, that's kind of how we see the futures market playing out. I'll be back tomorrow afternoon. We'll take a look at, you know, harvest progress and some early yield reports. Until then, hope everyone has a great rest of your Monday. And like I said, I'll look forward to talking to everyone again tomorrow afternoon.
1: Well, thanks for the update, Jacob, and have a great day.
0: Thanks. You guys too.
1: That's been Jacob Christie with the Andersons with your market update on KFRM.
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4: It's time for the Kansas Wheat Report, brought to you by the Kansas Wheat Commission, helping build a better future for the Kansas wheat industry and the producers who grow it. 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
5: I'm Gordon Clark, and for this week's Kansas Wheat Report, we will discuss a Kansas wheat-funded Kansas State University research project. Wheat provides roughly 20% of the calories and protein consumed by people globally, making the crop an important piece of the challenge of producing more food while limiting agriculture's environmental footprint. New research from Kansas State University examined whether improved management could help accomplish both goals. Published in the Journal of Cleaner Production, the study intensifying wheat production increases bread yield with a minor increase in global warming potential, a life cycle assessment of Kansas wheat, followed Kansas wheat beyond the field to determine how management decisions ultimately affect the amount of bread product and its footprint. The project was partially funded through two awards from the Kansas Wheat Commission, putting checkoff dollars behind research designed to better understand how wheat can efficiently deliver food to consumers. The depth of the project sets it apart from many previous assessments of wheat production. Researchers began with management information collected from 656 commercial Kansas winter wheat fields. Those fields were divided into four categories based on yield: low, average, high, and top. Researchers then used management practices associated with those groups to develop replicated treatments across 23 site years during the 2020 to 2021 and 2021 to 22 growing seasons. Locations stretched across Kansas wheat growing regions, exposing the treatments to a range of soils and weather conditions producers encounter across the state. Management packages varied by practices producers can adjust, including seeding rate, fertilizer rates, seed treatment, split nitrogen applications, fungicides, and micronutrients. Researchers measured grain yield, protein, and crop residue before samples were milled and evaluated flour yield and dough characteristics. The flour was then baked into bread using standardized procedures. Finally, researchers conducted a life cycle assessment that considered the resources consumed and emissions associated with the journey from agricultural inputs and wheat production through grain transportation, milling, flour transportation, baking, retailing, and transportation to the consumer's home. The results suggest that reducing inputs alone is not necessarily the answer for better environmental outcomes. Instead, the research points towards efficiency, using inputs to increase productivity and quality while practically maintaining the crop's footprint. For producers, that confirms the value of matching management and inputs to a realistic yield potential rather than simply maximizing inputs. The research also puts the farmer's role within the larger food system into perspective. Wheat production accounted for approximately 9 to 18% of greenhouse gas emissions through the bread supply chain evaluated in the study. Baking accounted for 40%.

0: 44 to 49, while transportation represented another 29 to 33. That means improving wheat production is one part of a much larger effort. For the farmer who grows the crop to the companies that transport, mill, and bake it, each link in the chain has an opportunity to improve how efficiently food gets to consumers. For Kansas Wheat, I'm Gordon Clark.
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3: 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It's amazing. Something happens to a woman's head when she's pregnant, though. She starts making stuff up and acting crazy. I mean, she's 8 months pregnant, gained 30 pounds. She's like, honey, I think I look fat. Do these jeans make me look fat? I feel bad. Do I look fat, bad? Am I fat, fat, fat, fat? Hey, you are! Bet I know why. Maybe it's because you got a baby lodged in your stomach.
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6: An ag economist is sounding the alarm over widespread suspension of restrictions on red dye diesel. Hello, I'm Kellen Havikin with the latest agribusiness news on Brownfield. Pioneer brand corn is the leader in exclusive high-yield potential genetics to maximize your return on investment. Your field knows the one that yields Pioneer brand corn. Gabriel Lade with Ohio State University says while the move would lower costs in the short term, could have long-term consequences for producers.
7: An increase of just a few cents in that off-diesel farm cost due to these tax cuts would put farmers in a worse position. Knee-jerk reaction policies can backfire.
6: He tells Brownfield suspending fuel taxes doesn't address the factors pushing prices higher.
7: We are in a supply-constrained environment, and the refineries are at capacity. By cutting taxes, we don't change the supply conditions. U.S. diesel consumption starts to go up as a result of that, and the off-diesel price starts to go up.
6: An ag economist sees several factors driving corn and soybean prices over the next few months. Dr. Megan Roberts with Compeer Financial says recent price fluctuations make it difficult to predict how the market will move.
8: So certainly yields and production. We are, as a nation, according to the last USDA Crops Progress Report, right on track for corn and soybean harvest. However, in the upper Midwest, it feels like we're a little bit slower.
6: She tells Brownfield exports, South American production, and energy policy are also in the mix.
8: Oil, which on the input side is certainly impacting some of our cost break-even projections, it also has a relationship with our corn and soybean markets. And so a lot of things could move these price expectations.
6: The executive director of Invest Our Land, a nonpartisan organization aimed at ensuring farmers have adequate access to conservation support, says USDA's announced expansion of the regenerative pilot program is good news. Rebecca Bartles tells Brownfield.
9: That expansion is a fabulous thing, and it's great to see Secretary Rollins expressing publicly how high the demand is for practices that have proven outcomes, like those listed under the regenerative pilot program.
6: However, she says the $1 billion is set to be delivered through the Environmental Quality Incentives Program and the Conservation Stewardship Program, which would be cut by $2 billion in the Senate Farm Bill currently under consideration. And the USDA is reporting a pair of new U.S. export sales to start the week. Mexico bought nearly 130,000 tons of U.S. corn in unknown destinations, purchased more than 100,000 tons of U.S. soybeans for delivery this marketing year. The next round of supply and demand numbers is out on Friday. I'm Callan Havikin for Brownfield.
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12: Now time for the market recap for this Monday, October 5th. December corn down half at 497 and a quarter. March unchanged at 511 and a half. And May unchanged at 518 and a half. December Kansas City wheat up 7 at 742 and a quarter, March up 7 at 755, and May up 6.5 at 759 and a quarter. December Chicago wheat up 9 and a quarter at 692 and a quarter, March up 9.5 at 706 and a quarter, and May up 8.75 at 712 and a quarter. November soybeans up 2.5 at 1280 and 3 quarters. January up 3 at 1297 and a half. And March up 3 and a quarter at 1308. October soybean meal up 120 at 345.90. December down 40 cents at 347.10. And January down 30 cents at 347.50. October soybean oil up 74 at 69.95, December up 73 at 69.35, and January up 76 at 69.63. In the livestock futures, October live cattle down 160 at 217.25, December down 150 at 219.97, and February down 110 at 220.05. October feeder cattle down 77 at 333.85, November down 102 at 330.12, and January down 195 at 322.60. October lean hogs down 2 at 77.85, December up 85 at 70.95, and February up 137 at 72.70. In the oil futures, West Texas crude down 118 at 89.93, gasoline down 5 cents at 325, and heating oil up 5 cents at 455. And that's been the market recap for this Monday, October 5th. I'm Lexi Bates.
13: The Public News Service Doha Newscast, October the 5th, 2026. I'm Mike Clifford. It was a violent weekend in Georgia, with two men killed and 35 people injured in a shooting at a block party early on Sunday. Brett Walls, the coroner in Dooley County, said two men, aged 20 and 23, have been pronounced dead at the scene in Vienna, Georgia. It happened around 1:15 a.m. New York Times notes the Georgia Bureau of Investigations said in a statement 35 people were injured. It was not clear how many of the injuries were related to gunfire. Meantime, voters in Ohio and across the nation are hearing conversations grow louder about intimidation tactics directed at voters during the fall election. Speaking on an American community media panel recently, some voting rights activists representing Asian, Indigenous, Black, and Hispanic populations discussed President Trump's hints of placing military personnel or ICE agents at polling sites located near or in their neighborhoods.
14: The barriers facing voters in marginalized communities are real, says John Yang, president and executive director of Asian Americans Advancing Justice. And he does not want to minimize voters' fear. He says there are ways voters can respond if encountered by an ICE agent.
15: One of the things that generally you can do is just simply ask, am I being detained? I am being stopped for some reason. And unless they give you a clear reason for being stopped, you can always ask, am I free to go? And they should allow you to leave.
14: Military troops or ICE agents' presence at the polls is, quote, at this point, just rumors, he adds, and each culture's plan of action for dealing with conflict will differ. Poll monitors will be on site to help maintain the integrity of elections and could step in to address any interference, he explains, to ensure everyone's right to vote. I'm Terry D. reporting.
13: And researchers at the University of Alaska Fairbanks have completed a 1,000-kilometer drone test flight to see if human blood stays stable in transit.
16: The Alaska Center for Unmanned Aircraft Systems Integration's nearly 9-hour flight near Nenana tested whether unmanned aircraft can rapidly transport blood samples without them degrading. The center's Kathy Cahill says using the technology in the future can make delivering medicine and other essential health care safer and more efficient.
17: The community can get fogged in. They might need blood because of a crash victim or some other emergency. How do we get that blood into that community safely and not put manned aircraft and pilots at risk?
16: Teams of EMS workers collected small blood samples from volunteers the day before the test flight, which were tested by an international agency for stability. Cahill says commercial use of the technology is still a few years off. I'm Mark Moran.
13: This is Public News Service. Food safety is emerging as a potential political issue ahead of the midterms following multiple outbreaks of foodborne illnesses and recalls of imported meat. At the same time, New Mexico is expanding its safety testing.
18: Earlier this month, the USDA finalized an agreement with the state to enhance meat and poultry food safety inspection, and some of that will be done by New Mexico State University's Food Safety Laboratory. Lab Director Luis Cibion says improved infrastructure will give small and very small processors another pathway to meet safety requirements at least equal to the federal level.
19: We'll provide the testing that supports the inspection program. So we are bringing analytical capacity closer to the producers and processors rather than having to rely heavily on laboratories outside New Mexico.
18: Despite major foodborne illnesses across the U.S. this summer, cases in New Mexico were relatively low. I'm Roz Brown.
13: Next to Oregon, where Democrats are planning to introduce legislation in 2027 to ban surveillance pricing in the state. The term describes a practice where retailers use personal data and information to charge people different prices for the same products and services.
20: Companies are increasingly using information like scrolling habits, purchase history, and location to figure out the maximum price consumers are willing to pay for a product. Oregon Representative Willie Chotzen is backing the new legislation to ban the practice. He calls surveillance pricing creepy and says retailers are taking advantage of people.
21: You can imagine a rideshare company charging someone more money because their phone is close to running out of battery and they might be desperate to lock in that ride. Or an online company charging somebody more for Tylenol because they know that that mother has been up all night researching why her son is so sick.
20: Seattle recently became the first U.S. city to ban surveillance pricing, joining Maryland, New Jersey, and Connecticut. I'm Isabel Charlet.
13: Finally, for decades, citizen lawsuits have worked to ensure environmental laws are adhered to in Massachusetts, but the Department of Justice now argues it can dismiss these lawsuits in the interest of national defense.
0: A lawsuit brought by the NAACP alleges Elon Musk's company, XAI, is operating natural gas turbines in Mississippi without permits and sending toxic fumes into black communities nearby. Government lawyers claim the lawsuit threatens national security because the turbines power one of Musk's data centers, aiding operations at the Department of War. Alexandria St. Pierre with the Conservation Law Foundation says the DOJ's move is unprecedented and has no legal basis.
1: And they have a right to be able to require these companies to comply with the law.
0: I'm Catherine Carley.
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23: Welcome to the Harvest USA Report. I'm Brian Hale. An original production of Howard Hale Broadcasting, now expanded throughout North America.
24: Let's find out what's going on in the harvest world. New Miller Harvesting is in North Dakota, reporting that the soybean harvest is in full swing across North Dakota. We've got some great pictures there on our Harvest USA Facebook page. Thacker Harvesting reports that their grain cart operator, Braden, is doing a great job on the Saskatchewan crew, keeping the combines rolling the last 2 weeks up there. Pile Harvesting LLC had a good point. They wrote, "There's a lot of concern about the growing season that the millet hadn't gotten enough moisture to actually produce grain, and sadly many fields did not. Now that the millet really doesn't need rain, the annual monsoon showers have begun. We've been blessed so far to be in areas of dry weather so the swathers can keep rolling. While every farmer in this area is thinking of planting next year's wheat crop and desperately needs rain, those with millet in the field get pretty anxious when the clouds start to form. The hard rain and gusty winds associated with these storms can knock nearly ripe millet seeds out of the plant heads and scatter them on the ground, where they are lost. That is extremely disappointing and discouraging, and it's a major reason that millet swathing is so time-critical. Laying the crop in the window protects it from that type of loss. When the millet's ready, it has to go down." A little educational information there from Heil Harvesting, LLC. The National Association of Wheat Growers CEO attended North American Millers Association's annual meeting this week to provide an update on the wheat industry, highlight NOG's advocacy efforts, and discuss how millers and wheat growers can work together to strengthen and advance the wheat industry. Another opportunity to connect with industry partners and continue building collaboration across the wheat value chain. That's going to do it for today's Harvest USA Report. Thanks again for listening, and may God bless. I'm Brian Hale.
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26: A trend in soybean markets over time, one pointing to greater domestic consumption. That, according to USDA Chief Economist Justin Benavides, speaking at this week's AgriPulse Kansas City Ag Outlook Forum.
27: Over the last decade and a half, we've moved out of a marketplace that was reliant on a combination of exports and crush and into a lot more reliance on domestic crush.
26: Benavides says innovative uses and demand sources, biofuels as one example, play a significant role in the increased domestic consumption.
27: Particularly in the soybean market, we see a lot more trends towards domestic crush and production with a little bit less of a reliance on exports as global competition for export markets has really grown.
26: For this marketing year, that is expected to be reflected in increased renewable fuel volume obligations and pressure from peak bean crush this past summer, driving soybean prices up. I'm Rod Bain reporting for the U.S. Department of Agriculture in Washington, D.C.
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3: How about another round of foolishness about that French fry origination vegetable, potatoes?
4: You like potatoes, and I like potato.
3: Catherine Weber is among the many people, perhaps you, who just have a thing about tubers.
5: I'm not the only American interested in potatoes. They're one of the most popular vegetables in terms of consumption.
3: And as a USDA economist, she keeps up on potato production, trends, and of course, those fun spud puns and facts. As she would put it,
5: as a potato economist, it's a really interesting time to dig into the U.S. potato market.
3: I'm Rod Bain. Catherine Weber joins us as we dig into another potato celebration in this edition of Agriculture USA. We've had fun over the years celebrating what might be America's most popular vegetable. That's because there are so many ways to enjoy potatoes. As tuber aficionado and Agriculture Department research economist Catherine Weber can attest.
5: You can boil them, you can mash them, you can eat them fried, you can have potato chips, you can dehydrate them and reconstitute them and make mashed potatoes. There's so many things you can do with a potato.
3: So with that, a potato presentation you could be all eyes on. You get it? Potatoes? Eyes? Yeah. All right, I admit the dad jokes are half-baked. Can we wait to respond until the tomato outlook comes out? For now, Catherine presents USDA's potato outlook, covering a wide range of tuber topics.
5: To assess end-of-season potato storage volumes, monthly volumes of potatoes used for processing, producer and consumer prices, marketing year trade balance, frozen potato products and cold storage, and the pace of domestic fresh potato shipment volumes throughout the season. We can also assess the upcoming 2026-27 marketing year.
3: So to start, how many potatoes were planted this season by acreage?
5: Potato acreage is forecast to decline for the third year in a row. In 2026, U.S. potato planted area is expected to drop to 873,000 acres, a 3% reduction from last season and the lowest level since 1952. Idaho is forecast to plant 300,000 acres in 2026, representing 34% of the U.S. total. Idaho alone accounts for half of this year's acreage reduction, with 15,000 fewer acres planted.
3: And when it comes to projected yield for this year's spud crop,
5: U.S. potato yields in 2026 will be near trend line, supported by generally favorable growing conditions across major producing states.
3: Now, wait a minute. Before you spud lovers panic about a potato famine, Weber adds this.
5: A trendline yield of 465 hundredweight per acre would represent a 1% increase from 2025's yield and a new record high. It would also be three times higher than the average U.S. potato yield in 1952.
3: A trend occurring in growing potatoes over the last few decades.
5: In recent decades, a gradual reduction in potato acreage has largely been offset by an upward trend in average yield.
3: So now the part about eating potatoes.
5: Potato per capita availability is down slightly in 2025. The ERS preliminary 2025 per capita availability, which is a proxy for consumption, of potatoes on a fresh weight basis is 112 pounds of potatoes per person, a 2% decrease from 2024.
3: And while perhaps potato consumption is down year over year, tater lovers love their taters in a multitude of ways.
5: Frozen potato per capita availability was about 56 pounds per person, representing half of all potato availability. The share of availability for other potato categories includes fresh potatoes at 25%, potato chips at 15%, dehydrated potatoes at 10%, and a small quantity of canned potatoes at 0.3%.
3: The King Spud product is...
6: You can almost taste the French fries, they sell.
3: And Catherine Weber says French fries are not just popular here, but abroad as well.
5: French fries remain the largest U.S. potato export category by both value and volume.
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5: 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From September 2025 through June 2026, the United States exported 1.2 billion pounds of fresh potatoes, up 21% from a year ago, and the largest volume on record. Export volume this season has surpassed the previous record high set in marketing year 2024-25.
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9: Welcome to the Cattleman's Corner. I'm Brian Hale, sitting in for the late Howard Hale, as we continue his legacy of speaking with cattlemen and women from around the globe.
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9: Why do you choose the Angus breed?
11: Well, honestly, I was just born into it. I mean, I'm a third generation Angus guy. You know, if I was just starting out to sell bulls, love the Angus, but there's so much competition in the Angus world. Another breed might be kind of appetizing if you're starting out fresh, you know, but in the blood now, I mean, that is what we are and what we do.
9: You're doing that right there at your ranch, did you say?
11: Yes, right there in Deer Lodge, Montana. Yep, we'll have it right at the ranch on the 13th. Have a good lunch, and it'll be good. Friday the 13th.
9: The directions out to your place, is it easy to get to?
11: Oh, yeah. Yeah, we're just about 2 miles off Interstate 90. 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Pretty easy. 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I rep commercial cattle for Superiors.
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12: Cattlemen and cattlewomen like to have peace of mind knowing their calves will be born unassisted and alive. Getting more calves live on the ground is the first step to getting more pounds of calf weaned per cow exposed and also equates to more potential for future profit. The Gelvy and Balancer breed has lowered birth weights and increased calving ease to meet demands of today.
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10: 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I'm Brian Hale.
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14: 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On this Monday, I'm thinking about living in the moment. 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
28: 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Selena, Kansas.
10: 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I'm Brian Hale.
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14: Time now for the O'Reilly Update message of the day. On this Monday, I'm thinking about living in the moment. You know, these pinheads on television. The O'Reilly Update message of the day. On this Monday, I'm thinking about living in the moment. You know, these pinheads on television.

0: Petraeus, that story is very important. It was suppressed by the corporate media. What a scandal. I'm Bill O'Reilly. I approve the message by writing it. 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Now let's go to the mail. Suzanne, concierge member, Bill and the guy from MIT, worth every cent of my membership, listening to the We'll Do It Live interview, and I'm sharing it with friends. Good. Got to get that word out. You need to be informed. Rick, I'm not buying into the AI scare. We've politically been lied to since Y2K. Liberals insisted we were in serious trouble. Then came climate change. Al Gore insisted the world would end in 12 years. Skepticism is good. Compiling evidence is better. Pieter. First Amendment says Congress shall make no law abridging the freedom of the press. Can anyone explain to me why this would imply the president cannot select who's allowed in the White House press room? It depends on what the president's standards are. So if it's you got to agree with me, that's not going to go anywhere. But if it's you're unfair and you're hurting the country by being unfair, Supreme Court's going to have to take that seriously. I still think Supreme Court isn't going to knock out the First Amendment press situation, but it's a much bigger story than the corporate media would have you believe. In a moment, something you might not know. 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Now the O'Reilly update brings you something you might not know. 75 years ago today, a TV comic debuted a new character on a variety show called Cavalcade of Stars. The skit featured an enraged bus driver named Ralph Kramden, the comedian Jackie Gleason. Here is the story. Born 1916 in New York City to Irish immigrants, Jackie grew up in poverty. He began performing at local clubs and eventually landed small roles in films. Gleason then turned to TV. His program, The Honeymooners, debuted in 1955 and became an immediate sensation. The show centered around Kramden, the bus driver, and his long-suffering wife, Alice.
1: Well, I have got news for you, Ralph. You and Norton and some of the men in this building can learn an awful lot of things from Carlos. He happens to be a gentleman, Ralph, and that seems to be something that you have forgotten all about. He treats us like women. That's something you've forgotten too, Ralph. You seem to have forgotten that I am a woman.
2: I forgot that you're a woman? How could I? You're always yapping.
3: What do you mean I don't treat you like a woman? I treat you like a woman. I let you sew, I let you cook, I let you wash the windows, I let you clean up.
0: despite being regarded as

0: the most influential program in TV history. The Honeymooners is also one of the shortest. The entire series consisted of just 39 episodes that aired over 11 months. After the finale, Jackie Gleason launched his own variety show that appeared in numerous TV programs and films. Gleason died June 23, 1987, from colon cancer. He was 71 years old. And here's something else you might not know. Modern times have been tough on Mr. Cramden. In recent years, Ralph and his crew have been accused of promoting domestic violence. Critics claim the comedian physically threatened Alice when he said the words, "Bang, zoom, I'll send you to the moon." 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
3: Now time for the regional weather summary on KFRM. A mild and dry forecast remains on track for this week, with lots of sunshine over the region. The temperatures will remain well above normal, with 70s through 80s throughout the next few days. Meteorologists are expecting a cold front arriving during the later part of the second weekend in October. With the returning cooler temperatures, some more rain chances may return to the area as well. And that's been the regional weather summary on KFRM.
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5: On a previous program, Dr. Warren Rushi from South Dakota State University has discussed a research program that is looking at extruded and expelled soybean meal as a replacement for distillers' grains in the finishing process. The study pointed to some promising gains in carcass weight. On today's program, Dr. Rushi says the biggest response in gains depends upon a few critical issues.
6: The other interesting part is when that gain response occurs relative to what we use for growth promoting technology. So, you know, we weigh cattle roughly every 4 weeks. When we've seen the biggest response is right after we put the implant in them, and at the end when we're feeding, and in this case we are using Experior. Dramatic differences, 10 to 15% improvement in average daily gain during those phases. In between, essentially the same with distillers. And so that, I think some of our next steps are to really dive into, you know, some of the metabolism and the nutrient physiology to see what's going on. My theory is that as we're providing that technology that boosts the potential for gain and protein deposition, that there is a need or a response to an improved amino acid profile. So let me back up. That first study we talked about with the expeller process where we saw the 20-pound response, in that study we did not use a beta agonist. And so I think we might have seen a bigger response more in line what we saw in subsequent studies, where when we saw the 27 and 30 pound, that was when we also included Experior. So I think there may be a case where, depending upon an operation's larger strategy in terms of technology use, how well some of this changing in diet formulation may fit. It may be a case where if an operation is feeding, you know, NHTC or all natural cattle, that this becomes less compelling. We haven't tried that yet. We may let someone else do that work, but that's our suspicion, is that based on our pattern response, it corresponds a little bit with what we're using for growth technology. The challenge on what we're doing with heat treated soy is it's a more expensive product than distillers, you know, flat out, about double the cost. And so if we can target for those time periods when we get the greatest response, we might be able to optimize feed costs and optimize returns by doing some targeted planned approaches. The reason on the study that I just talked about that we are doing right now, though I want to use soybean meal, is I mentioned on the outset, we had done some studies with conventional soybean meal, solvent extracted. The final analysis wasn't all that impressive. It was, you know, essentially the same as distillers or as modified distillers. But what we did notice in that study is we got this really big response right after we put an implant in. And we brushed it off initially as a kind of a fluke. Now I want to take another look, and perhaps, and it also goes along with some of our work my colleague Dr. Ana Menezes has done evaluating protein flows and diets. And it may be a case where, you know, we might be able to make the soybean meal carrier for Experior look really good. And the advantage of that is to the feeding industry is heat treated soybeans, you can find it, but you have to do a little bit of looking. You know, there's not a roaster in every small town. On the flip side, every feed company in North America can sell you soybean meal. And so we want to take a look at a second look at this area of protein quality and combination with technology, and see if we can't unlock some things in terms of growth.
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8: This is Steve Knopfsinger, and on the front porch today, I'll be hosting Melissa Daniels. She is a second-generation cattle rancher, and she also is a full-time project manager for Kaiser. She'll talk about her life growing up and her early interests in cattle, and she'll also talk about serving on the beef checkoff and her Airbnb on the ranch and her education and marketing of beef with potential customers to help them understand where it comes from. That's today on the front porch.
9: 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I'm Dr. Wes Stafford, confident that you will enjoy, as author, speaker, comedian, and fellow human being, Ken Davis has some fun with animal lovers.
10: And he pull it up, and it'd be a fish that long. And he pulls it out. He said, look, it's a largemouth bass. When he pulled it out, it was a smallmouth bass, but he made a largemouth bass out of that thing. And then here's the part that really surprises me, is the fact that they make a big deal of letting it go. Catch and release. We look at that catch and release, we go, oh, that's so humane. The lakes are filled with fish going, oh, oh. Other fish come up, go, what happened to you? And they go, oh, someone was humane to me.
11: Humane. When a truck of chickens overturned, killing some chickens and causing others to wander the neighborhood, an animal rights organization sought to erect a 250-pound statue of a bloody chicken, memorializing the critters that lost their lives. They said they did this so that such a massacre might never happen again. They wanted to remind motorists that chickens are among the most abused animals on the planet. Since they believe that humans are animals, that would include us in the calculation. Are you kidding? The world is going insane. I say lighten up. Throw some chicken on the grill and let some people live.
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3: Now time for the market recap for this Monday, October 5th. December corn down half at 497 and a quarter. March unchanged at 511 and a half. And May unchanged at 518 and a half. December Kansas City wheat up 7 at 742 and a quarter. March up 7 at 755, and May up 6.5 at 759 and a quarter. December Chicago wheat up 9.25 at 692 and a quarter. March up 9.5 at 706 and a quarter, and May up 8.75 at 712 and a quarter. November soybeans up 2.5 at 1280 and three quarters. January up 3 at 1297 and a half. And March up 3.25 at 1308. October soybean meal up 120 at 345.90. December down 40 cents at 347.10. And January down 30 cents at 347.50. October soybean oil up 74 at 69.95. December up 73 at 69.35. And January up 76 at 69.63. In the livestock futures, October live cattle down 160 at 217.25, December down 150 at 219.97, and February down 110 at 220.05. October feeder cattle down 77 at 333.85, November down 102 at 330.12. And January down 195 at 322.60. October lean hogs down 2 at 77.85. December up 85 at 70.95. And February up 137 at 72.70. In the oil futures, West Texas crude down 118 at 89.93. Gasoline down 5 cents at 325. And heating oil up 5 cents at 455. And that's been the market recap for this Monday, October 5th. I'm Lexi Bates.
14: 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I'm Erin Anderson with the Brownfield Dairy Update. 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The high cost of fuel is squeezing margins on an East Central Wisconsin dairy farm. Janet Clark says diesel prices have doubled over the past year.
15: It makes a big impact to the bottom line, like everybody else.
14: Speaking to Brownfield during the World Dairy Expo last week, she said the farm cannot afford any cutbacks.
15: When I talk to my husband and my brother, the three of us that are running our farm, the biggest thing is that we're still going to do what's best for the land. We're still going to do what's best for our cows. That's the non-negotiable. The other ways in which we can save money are going to be ways that aren't going to affect those two things.
14: Clark, who serves as chair of Dairy Farmers of Wisconsin, says that might include labor costs and having the owners do more work. Cash dairy prices were up Friday to end the week at the Chicago Mercantile Exchange. Dryway was up 1 to 82 and a half. One sale was reported at that price. 40-pound cheese blocks were up 1 and a quarter to 131 and a quarter. 8 sales were reported ranging from 130 and a quarter to 131 and a half. Cheese barrels were unchanged at 145 and a quarter. No sales were reported. Butter was unchanged at $1.34. No sales were reported. Non-fat dry milk was up 1.5 to $2.22. 5 sales were reported, ranging from $2.22 to $2.22.5. For more ag news, markets, and weather, go to brownfieldagnews.com. I'm Erin Anderson with the Brownfield Dairy Update.
16: Hi, this is Kyle Bauer with Plain Talk with the girl that just can't wait to tell me a joke, Jamie Bloom.
17: Yeah, I saw this one the other day and thought it was cute. A church was celebrating its 100th anniversary, and several former pastors and the bishop were in attendance. At one point, the minister had the children gather at the altar for a talk about the importance of the day, and he started by asking them, "Does anyone know what the bishop does?" There was silence, and then finally one little boy answered, "He's the one you can move diagonally."
16: Oh, he does play chess. That's what I was thinking.
17: No, yeah. You thought of it right away, too.
16: Well, that's where you went. It's like, I don't know what little kids would say. You know, it's really very brave to ask little kids questions.
17: It really is. And very brave of parents to even let them go up there in the first place.
16: I know. Because when your kid raises your hand, you go, oh, no, don't call on Bobby. Don't call on Bobby.
17: I know. So true. Yeah. So,
16: well, after church yesterday, I'm getting ready to go work on a project out of Colby for our stations out there. And so I'm loading up stuff. And then the boat I pulled up in front of the shop here 2 weeks ago to just do a little project on, well, it's turned into a bigger project. And then the boat guy called and said he can winterize it. And it's like I'm in the middle of that project and the weather's nice. Mm-hmm. And so, you know, it's just hard being me. So worked on that yesterday some, and then loading up the pickup for the stuff I needed on my project. And I always try to do that early because in sure as the world, I laid down last night to go to bed and thought of three things.
17: That you'd forgotten.
16: And it's like, do I get up and write them down, or do I lay here and think about them?
17: You know, we all should keep a notepad and pen in our nightstand right there.
16: Well, so then I'd have to go get my glasses.
17: Well,
16: and then I have to turn on the light.
17: Turn on the light.
16: And so it's like,
17: wake up, Lisa. Yeah, that's true. But yeah, we really should. I have sometimes grabbed my phone and sent myself an email so that I would remember something the next morning.
16: Well, if I had my glasses, I could do that. But anyway, so did that. And we got a late invitation to a Chiefs party yesterday. It turns out after church, some people were going, like, talking about the Chiefs. And it's like, why don't you come to our house for chili and cinnamon rolls? And it's the guy said, well, I'll call Bowers, except he didn't call me till the game was about to start. And it's like, well, I'm not missing out on a party.
17: Yeah.
16: So quick threw on some different clothes and went, and it was a great game, wasn't it?
17: It was a great game. Yeah.
16: Wow.
17: Yeah.
16: And the chili and cinnamon rolls was awesome also.
17: Yes. So. Yeah, we ate good too during the Chiefs game, but that's all we do on the weekends is eat. I literally commented to Caleb that's what I have to talk about on Monday mornings is what we ate over the weekend.
16: Well, truly, many of us, it is our major form of entertainment. I mean, it is.
17: Sadly enough.
16: I mean, like the Chiefs game. You can watch a Chiefs game, or you can do the Chiefs game and eat chili and cinnamon rolls.
17: Yeah.
16: Right, yeah. And so it's part of the entertainment. And let's face it, food is still reasonably priced in the United States. And so, you know, a bowl or a thing of chili doesn't cost a fortune to produce, and we are a country of abundance, and so I know it's but it has its side effects, or front effects, side effects, back effects,
17: rear effects. Yes. Speaking of church, have you seen these posts over the last week or so about how they have found Noah's Ark?
16: No.
17: Has that popped up on your algorithm?
16: No, but I thought they changed it 100, found it 100 times.
17: It seems like people do from time to time, but in the last couple of weeks, there have been a lot of posts.
16: Was it on a mountain?
17: Viral posts across social media are declaring that Noah's Ark has finally been discovered, but the headline-grabbing claims are lacking scientific proof. The commotion centers on the Durapinar site in eastern Turkey.
16: Okay.
17: A famous boat-shaped rock mound near Mount Ararat that has fueled theories for decades. Resurrected claims erupted after an expedition team used ground-penetrating radar and reported finding subsurface anomalies they believe resemble a vessel structure. However, radar density shifts under dirt do not equal physical evidence of a petrified wood ship. Geologists and archaeologists overwhelmingly agree that the site is merely a natural rock formation created by ancient mud flows and erosion. So if you've seen it, that's what
16: I'm trying to decide whether to get myself in trouble or not. And the whole time you're reading that, it's like, do I? Okay, I don't literally believe in the story of Noah's Ark.
17: You think it was a metaphor type story?
16: Yeah.
17: I've heard that theory before, too.
16: And I don't think it disclaims Christianity or the concept. Because, I mean, let's face it. Well, okay, you'll just see out in the middle of nowhere, you'll see fossils of fishes.
17: Right.
16: So it's well, the world was covered in water at one time.
17: Yeah.
16: And you know, I get that. And why? And the other thing is different societies all across the world talk of a similar story, but they don't talk about two by two, you know, of the different species.
17: Right, and right.
16: So it does not affect my belief in Christianity or the Bible. It's just that as a time, it was a means of describing to people that didn't have scientific

0: Don't do now. It and call me a heretic. It's all right. It's like God's going to decide when I get there, not you.
1: Well, you were talking recently about how even though people are saying the price of food is way up, that really still we have pretty good prices. You know, I mean, as far as
0: reasonably prices, compared to the world,
1: we're eating a lot better than,
0: percent of our income that we spend on food is still a bargain.
1: Well, here is an article about school districts across the nation grappling with unexpected budget strains as surging diesel fuel prices drastically inflate the cost of student transportation, busing all those students around. National diesel averages surpassing $6.50 per gallon, up nearly $3 a gallon more than last year. Administrators are watching their carefully planned budgets quickly unravel because roughly 87% of the country's school bus fleets rely on diesel. Even minor price surges translate to tens of thousands of dollars in unexpected monthly expenses.
0: Yeah, and what do? You can't say, well, we're not going to run the buses today.
1: Right.
0: You know, and if you did do that, all you did was transfer the cost to the parents.
1: Mm-hmm. Right.
0: So I guess the best thing you can do as taxpayers is be understanding that they don't have a choice on this. And there's other costs that go up with it. I mean, for instance, the food has to all be transported in on diesel-powered trucks.
1: Mm-hmm.
0: So there's going to be surcharges. I was amused the other day. A guy showed me his bill and his propane bill. The propane was X, but he had a fuel surcharge on his propane bill.
1: Yeah.
0: So.
1: Yeah. Also on gas prices, as rising gas prices push American drivers away from some status vehicles and towards the sensible minivans, have mounted a bit of a comeback. Says though sales peaked in 2000, minivans offer the same utility and amenities as an SUV, but at a fraction of the price. Says Americans bought 281,000 minivans this year through August. That's up 8% over the same January to August period of last year, 2025. It comes as vehicle sales overall actually are down, but they're buying minivans.
0: You know, we drive SUVs in our family now, and and we had driven minivans we drove them as we were raising our family. Then we went to cars. Yeah. Then as the grandkids came along, went back to minivans. Now we're to SUV, and full-size SUV. And I am amazed how the SUV my wife drives is very similar size to her minivan, but it gets about 4 miles a gallon less.
1: Really?
0: And it's like there's just something about that bullet shape of that minivan, I think, that just makes it better. But now, on the other hand, her minivan and the one we have out here in the shed, they're just awful around town. Out on the highway,
1: they get great mileage.
0: But around town, I mean, I'm talking 6-7 miles a gallon in town. I guess it has to do with when the engine's cold, how much gas they're shooting in there.
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5: It's time to head out on the front porch on KFRM. 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

0: I'm Steve Knopfsinger, and on the front porch today, I'm hosting Melissa Daniels. She is a second-generation cattle rancher, and she also is a full-time project manager for Kaiser. She's also been active on the Cattlemen's Beef Board and the California Cattle Council. In this first segment, she's going to talk about her life growing up and her early interest in ranching and raising cattle, and also about some of the things that go on there at the ranch. Melissa, could you tell our listening audience about your life growing up and your family and any extended family that you might have?
1: Yeah, so I grew up surrounded by animals and lots of the rhythms of the ranch life in West Marin. Ranching's always been really important to me. It's always been a way of life, basically part of who I am. I moved to the ranch out in West Marin when I was just 2, so it's kind of all I've known. My dad was a large animal veterinarian, and my mom integrated into the certified organic produce market. She had about 10 acres that she farmed by hand, so I was pretty involved in that. But everything from raising cattle and caring for the land and working the land, and then also sharing our ranch with others. We started doing a short-term rental out there on the ranch in 2010. So we were welcoming guests from the city to come experience a little bit of ranch life and see what it's all about. We just felt like connecting people with agriculture and the outdoors was important, and also for people to kind of see where their food comes from. But I've always had a real passion for the cattle. I've been, you know, working cattle since I was really young, and it was always kind of my favorite part of the ranch. So happy to continue that here with raising a herd of Black Angus cattle.
0: Just curious, did any of your grandparents or great-grandparents have livestock? Or
1: so my we actually skipped a generation. So my great-grandfather, they settled in Sonora, California, and he was a butcher and a beef rancher. And then my mom actually grew up in San Francisco. So she was a city gal. And my dad grew up in Chicago, moved to California for college, for veterinary school. So he got into the cattle business around college age. So it's the second generation for our ranch that we have now.
0: Since you grew up, since the age of 2 on the ranch, did you have, or was most of your life growing up just around the ranch then, or did you have other interests as well? Or
1: yeah, so I went to college in San Francisco, actually. I went to school for design and fashion and marketing, and then some interior design as well. So I kind of had a little bit of everything. We like to be diverse out here for our work out in our area. Kind of have to be to survive. But yeah, so I went to college in the city and had various jobs in the construction industry and things like that. But I was always really involved in the ranch. I moved off the ranch when I went to college and moved back home in 2018 when my mom passed away. But I've always been involved. It's always been kind of my number one.
0: As far as high school, did you participate in FFA or have other or sports or anything else while you were there?
1: So it's funny you ask. You think I would be involved in, you know, 4-H and FFA and all that, but I actually never was. I rode horses and whatnot, but never got involved in that. Well, all my friends were involved in it, so I was always there to help them out at, you know, county fairs and things like that and support them. But it wasn't until my 20s that I actually had a friend that had a dairy, and I helped him show cattle and kind of learn more about that side of things. But I played sports, quite a bit of that growing up, and that's pretty much what was my after school life.
0: Did you have any you have any dairy cattle now, or is it strictly beef? Or
1: no, it's strictly beef. We actually leased the ranch when my parents first bought the ranch in 86. They leased it out for dairy heifers, and my dad had a small herd of beef cattle that we actually had on some leased ground about a half hour from the ranch. So we've had dairy cattle out there. The ranch actually started as a dairy. in 1862. And it maintains being a dairy throughout the, you know, all the way to the late 70s. And once we acquired the ranch, then it became a beef ranch.
0: Have you guys always had Angus beef or cattle or what?
1: Yeah, we've always had Angus. My dad was more so a lot of, you know, crossbred cattle and whatnot. We also have a small herd of Texas Longhorn cattle. So it's kind of shrunk over the years, but that's always just been was a passion of my dad's. He had one of his clients that had a ranch in Texas and another one here in California and did a lot of the, you know, the Texas, the cattle on the Texas magazines and all that. So my dad kind of fell in love with that breed and he bought a couple from him and the herd kind of grew. We had a couple bulls to run with him and so now we're down to just a few, just, you know, to keep the legacy going primarily. And they do a good job though of keeping the coyotes and whatnot away. I will say they're very protective and they serve a purpose. You know, they go to parts of the ranch that the Angus don't want to go. They'll be up in, you know, steep canyons and climbing rocks. And
0: wow.
1: So they'll access forage any way they can. So they're pretty incredible.
0: I guess have they all got their horns yet too, or is it, I assume?
1: They do. Okay. Yeah, some of them are probably a 6-foot span.
0: Have you had any issues with that, or they ever get tied up on fences or anything? Or
1: they don't. Yeah, and it's, you know, surprising how they know how to handle those things when they come through the chute. And, you know, they're all pretty gentle and easy to treat when we need to, and they raise good calves.
0: And I don't, did you have, because it was interesting, your college path, too, did you have other interests while you were in junior high and high school then in fashion, or I'm just kind of curious about that?
1: Yeah, I, you know, I worked, like I said, various jobs, and I just kind of like it all. You know, I like to put on my cowboy boots and be on the ranch and then throw on a blazer and go help do some interior design at a house. So I really had a passion for creating things. And growing up, my mom had a couple businesses where she made things like children's clothes and cooking spices and kind of all kinds of things. So I liked helping her out. And she sold her products at some of the local markets and stores. And so I always liked to tag along and do the merchandising for the products and all that, which kind of led me into this whole direct-to-consumer beef sales, you know, just the product development and marketing and all that, something I've always been passionate about.
0: And when did that happen, or what year would that have been about?
1: So I started doing beef sales in 2022. Kind of an interesting story. We were, you know, sitting on the porch after our roundup doing our vaccinations and enjoying our barbecue, and a friend of mine that was helping said he was going to start a mobile processing unit, which would be the first in our area, kind of open the doors for a lot of producers. So he asked me if I ever thought about selling my beef, and I kind of laughed, and I thought, you know, I'm not sure how I'm going to fit this into everything and with everything I got going on, but I ended up doing that. I raised a couple steers just to start, and kind of worked out with the direct-to-consumer sales, just having the guests that would come stay at the ranch kind of helped out with, you know, not having to do much marketing. It's kind of just right there, and people could come stay and buy some beef and that type of thing, and kind of got into more of the sausage and jerky and whatnot, too, as well, that I sold to some local retailers and cheese shops and things like that. And that's been really fun, and shipping out products.
0: Overall, I guess I was curious about that as far as, I know some people around here do some of that, a little bit of that anyway, and others maybe have thought about it, but have you had any issues or challenges or fun experiences with some of your customers?
1: You know, I think it's been pretty successful. I think one of the things I'm realizing is that these consumers are very disconnected on what it takes to raise beef, you know, everything from the timeline to the food intake and the nutrition, and, you know, there's a lot that goes into it. So I think the biggest challenge is kind of, you know, getting the right price point and having people understand that, you know, there's a reason that they're paying that premium price. It takes a lot to raise these cattle and create the product that we make.
0: How often do people come out then to your ranch? Is it weekly or?
1: Yeah, so we have two houses on the ranch. We've got the bunkhouse and the guest house, and we're booked every weekend throughout the year. We never have a weekend off unless we block our calendar, which we need to do more of. But it's pretty busy. It's, you know, I like to say it's the heartbeat of our operation. We really couldn't do it without. And the cattle, you know, are just a component, although they're our primary component, but it does take a village to be out here in California ranching, and we appreciate the business. And we're busy. Summer is our busiest time of year, of course, with people booking during the week and lots of summer vacationers and things like that. And it kind of slows down in the fall a little bit, and then we're back to weekends.
0: That was Melissa Daniels. She is a second-generation cattle rancher, and she also is a full-time project manager for Kaiser. She's also been active on the Cattlemen's Beef Board and the California Cattle Council. In this next segment, she's going to talk about the ranch more and the cattle that they have there on the ranch, and she'll talk a little bit about her job about being a project manager for Kaiser. That's here on the Front Porch.
2: 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Agriculture Today features K-State agricultural specialists and other experts examining agricultural issues facing Kansas and the nation. Listen in at 10:03 in the morning, Monday through Friday, for the wide range of topics impacting the ag industry. 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
0: We're back on the Front Porch. I'm Steve Knopfsinger, and I'm hosting Melissa Daniels. She is a second-generation cattle rancher, and she also is a full-time project manager for Kaiser. She's also been active on the Cattlemen's Beef Board and the California Cattle Council. In this next segment, she's going to talk more about marketing and education of people that stay at the ranch and Airbnb, and she's going to talk about things that are important with educating people about the food supply. For our listeners, could you kind of describe where you're at in California and what the climate is like there?
1: Yeah, we're just 45 minutes north of the Golden Gate in San Francisco. We're about 30 minutes east of the coast. So a little tiny map dot called Nicasio, and it's a very small town. There's actually only two ranches. Well, there's a dairy farm. I shouldn't say two. There's three. Two dairy farms, and then there's us. And the rest is just homes and just a little small town. And we are fortunate enough to get the coastal breeze in the evenings, and the fog starts to roll in, and we usually get a lot of wind. Wind picks up around 2 o'clock, and, you know, not as fun to feed cattle out there in the wind, but we're lucky. We have some pretty moderate temperatures, and, you know, last couple of years it's been a little challenging with water and rainfall and all that, but as far as weather goes, we're pretty lucky. It's pretty good out there.
0: Any concerns with cities growing around your area, or as far as encroaching?
1: Yeah, fortunately we don't have to worry too much about urban development. We're pretty far off from, you know, the major highways and whatnot, but our biggest challenges is just, you know, the anti-agricultural folks that move in and try to change things around, and we're constantly having to stay on top of, you know, county measures and kind of become politicians and get really involved and know what's going on and, you know, and speak up for our industry. So I think that's probably our biggest challenge out there.
0: Just kind of curious, how many, We talked earlier, how many of your friends are working with you there on the ranch then?
1: Yeah, so it's just myself out there, and then I, you know, when I need a hand or two, I just call in a couple friends to come help. And our roundups, you know, of course everyone shows up and they like to help out, and I couldn't do it without my group. But I'm out there, you know, feeding cows. I actually have a career in healthcare. I work full time for a large healthcare organization, so I'm mostly on horseback on a conference call checking cows or feeding cows while I'm on a team's meeting. So it's a lot of balancing that goes on out there. But, you know, I learned all of my animal husbandry and things like that from my dad growing up. But I do most of my own veterinary care for my animals out there. And it's been, you know, it's a good flow.
0: Yes, I was going to ask too, a couple of questions came up. One, so you're in healthcare? Did I hear that right?
1: Yes.
0: Full time. What is it you do with that then? Or what's your...
1: So I'm a project manager for facilities and construction, and anytime we're building a new hospital or expanding a department, I'm behind the scenes there making sure we get all of our medical equipment and furniture into the space. And our communities are really growing, so there's a need for more healthcare buildings and facilities. So it's been busy. I've been doing that for 11 years now. And fortunately, working remote has been a huge component of me being able to, you know, maintain everything at the ranch and things like that.
0: And I'm kind of backtracking here, but so your Angus, are they 100% Angus, or have you done some other crosses, or what?
1: They are. Some years back, you know, I was buying stabilizer bulls with a Hereford mix, and... but I've just been primarily running Angus out there, and gotten really interested in learning about all the genetics and all those components, and that's been really successful for my operation. I had this goal of having, you know, higher quality cattle and having less cattle and producing the same amount of beef, and it's been working out. I've learned a lot, and it's come really far. I've been doing, you know, a lot of studying and going to these bull sales and making sure I'm, you know, buying the right sires, and that's been going for the last 10 years, and I've just really found that to be a key component to running beef out here.
0: And is that black or red Angus, or?
1: I have black Angus.
0: Oh, okay. And no issues with that, apparently, it sounds like. Or, I mean, as
1: no,
0: for...
1: That,
0: heat or anything, or
1: they've all been pretty good. I've been, you know, I supplement hay depending on the season as well, but they're all happy out there and good body condition throughout the year and raising some big strong calves.
0: How many cattle do you currently have then?
1: At the moment, I've got about 55 head of mama cows.
0: Oh.
1: It fluctuates, you know, anywhere from, you know, 45 to 75. Depending on our rainfall and forage and all that, but I like to be between 50 and 60 is my ideal herd size.
0: Because that's got to be different there, well, different from eastern Kansas anyway, or Oklahoma. How many cattle per acre is that, generally speaking?
1: You know, it's, like I said, depends on the forage and all that. And so we're on 500 acres out there, and just depends season to season, and, you know, and also how much you want to feed and all that.
0: Yeah. And do you ever have any other livestock on the property, or goats to clean things up, or what? Or is that an issue there even?
1: You know, our biggest battle is these thistles. We get the star thistle out there, and, you know, the birds take the seeds, and I feel like it just spreads it around even more. But, we do a lot of mowing just with the tractor, and we spray when we can. But we've just got cattle and got some chickens out there. And then we've got some horses as well. I use the horses to get the cows in and check cows. But that's about all we have out there.
0: That was Melissa Daniels. She is a second-generation cattle rancher, and she also is a full-time project manager for Kaiser. She's also been active on the Cattlemen's Beef Board and the California Cattle Council. In this next segment, she's going to talk more about the marketing and education of her customers and more about the ranch and things going on there. That's here on the Front Porch.
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4: Now time for a look at the weather for this Monday, October 5th. In Nebraska tonight, clear and quiet with lows in the mid-50s. And on Tuesday, sunny and mild with highs in the mid-80s. In Oklahoma tonight, clear skies with lows in the upper 50s. And on Tuesday, sunny and warm with highs in the mid-80s. In Kansas tonight, clear skies with lows in the mid to upper 50s. And on Tuesday, plenty of sun with highs in the mid to upper 80s. And that's been a look at the weather on KFRM.
5: This is Kansas Profile. I'm Ron Wilson, director of the Huck Boyd National Institute for Rural Development at Kansas State University. Transitions. Those can be challenging, exciting, scary, and difficult, all at the same time. They're also a part of life. Transitions of ownership can be especially challenging for businesses in small towns. Today we'll meet a rural grocery store which has served its community for more than a century and now has successfully made a transition to new ownership. It's today's Kansas Profile. Fred and Valley Smith have been the longtime owners of Tipton Grocery in Tipton, Kansas. Tipton is in Mitchell County, southwest of Beloit. Fred Smith's grandparents farmed near Tipton. Fred lived here until he was five. My dad was a state trooper, and we were transferred all over Kansas, Smith said. In the summers, Smith and his brothers would often come back to the farm. Smith joined the Army. He was stationed in Germany, where he met and married Valley. They returned to the States, where Fred worked in law enforcement in Chicago, and Valley was supervisor at a bank. Fred and Valley made occasional trips back home with their kids to Tipton to see the family. During one of those times, Mrs. Pfeiffer, the owner of the local grocery store, told them that they should stay and take over the store, but Fred and Valley both had good jobs in Chicago. One time we were back visiting from Chicago, Smith said. Our kids asked if they could go to so-and-so's house, and I said, "No, stay here where I can keep an eye on you." My uncle looked at me and said, "What's wrong with you? Here the whole town can keep an eye on them." It made Smith appreciate the safety and security which his family could find in small-town Kansas. Smith also met the local school principal, who reached out to them. He was the most kind and compassionate principal I had

0: family became the third owners. In 1991, Mrs. Pfeiffer sold the store to Fred and Valley Smith. Along with the store came an original recipe for German sausage. In 1996, the Smiths had an opportunity to buy a larger building down the street in Tipton, next door to a former locker plant. Here they were able to expand the store and the sausage production. "We make it right there in the store," Fred said. For a time, Smith also supplied stores in nearby rural communities such as Luray, population 166, and Hunter, population 51 people. Now that's rural. When Fred and Valley were looking to retire from the Tipton grocery, they advertised the potential sale of the store locally, but no one stepped forward. Smith thought about advertising regionally or even nationally, but rejected that idea. The Rural Grocery Initiative at K-State put Smith in touch with Kansas business consultant Les Streit. He offered great advice, Smith said. They also arranged for a guy called Joe the Grocer to come in, and he was fantastic, Smith said. He also gave us an official appraisal. Eventually, Smith published a timeline, projecting that the store would go to auction in 6 months if a buyer was not found. That word reached the grandson of a local farm family who came for a visit with his wife. "They loved it here," Smith said. The families reached an agreement. In September 23, Brandy and Drew Chirac became the new owners of Tipton Grocery, still making Tipton sausage using the original recipe. "We're glad the store is open and being run by a very capable young couple," Smith said. For more information, look for Tipton Grocery on Facebook. Transitions. They can be challenging and difficult. We commend Fred and Valley Smith and Drew and Brandy Chirac for making a difference by conducting this transition successfully and also making great German sausage. And there's more. I mentioned that the store was advertised locally. That was easy because Fred also publishes a newspaper for the community. We'll learn about that next week. For the Huck Boyd National Institute for Rural Development, this is Ron Wilson with Kansas Profile.
1: It is a slight improvement.
2: We were at 17% good to excellent and 53% very poor to poor on September 20th.
1: Yet, as USDA meteorologist Brad Rippey points out, for this week's pasture and rangeland condition ratings for the period ending September 27th,
2: we're seeing just 19% of the country with good to excellent pasture and rangeland conditions. And then on the flip side, more than twice that, 51% very poor to poor.
1: Bright spots for pasture and rangeland good to excellent conditions are found in the Midwest, stretching into the eastern U.S.
2: Iowa, 70% of the pastures are in good to excellent condition. Ohio, 66%. Pennsylvania, 82% good to excellent. And the greenness even extends into parts of the southeast, both Alabama and Florida, at or above 50% good to excellent.
1: Very poor to poor pasture and rangeland conditions by area include the Mid-South, Plains and Rocky Mountain states, and parts of the far west. I'm Rod Bain reporting for the U.S. Department of Agriculture in Washington, D.C.
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6: I'm Steve Knopfsinger, and on the front porch today, I'm hosting Melissa Daniels. She is a second-generation cattle rancher, and she also is a full-time project manager for Kaiser. She's also been active on the Cattlemen's Beef Board and the California Cattle Council. Her marketing more and educating customers and some of the challenges they've had with different customers there in California. And she's going to talk about other things related to the farm that are a challenge in themselves. When did you get in? You've been marketing your own beef. I was wondering if you could tell our listening audience a little bit about that journey of getting into marketing your beef, too.
7: Yeah, so when my friend started his mobile processing unit, I was one of his first customers. So honestly, I jumped into this, and I really didn't have much knowledge of this. So fortunately, I relied on my fellow CDV members who are, you know, in the industry and have been in the industry for a long time for some guidance. And it was a big learning curve for me, you know, when you're just cow-calf and you know, used to putting your calves on the trailer and they go to sale and that's the end of your work. But, yeah, just a lot of learning about, you know, a lot of it's nutrition too, and just rations and things like that. And I got pretty curious about, like I said, the genetics and everything, and figuring out which cows have, you know, the best calves to raise up for slaughter. And been an interesting process. You're always learning. You know, I don't think you ever stop learning in this industry, which is kind of one of the best things about it. It's always growing and evolving, and we're fortunate to have such great, you know, producers around us in all the states that, you know, we can just pick up the phone and throw some ideas around or get some advice. And I feel like we're really blessed to have that.
6: And just kind of curious, are there any specific traits that you really look for in a Angus out in California there, or in your area?
7: Yeah, you know, I'm big on green finish, so I like that marbling. When I buy my bulls, I try to, you know, look at the carcass value and kind of go from there. But I like to have, you know, I like to have good marbling, good color. You know, I finish my steers around 1,500 pounds. So, you know, I like to do more toward the commercial size, which is actually not the norm for our area. A lot of people are finishing much smaller, but that's kind of what I go for.
6: And are there, because it is a different world there, are there any, what do I say, disease or pest issues that you find challenging or that you just kind of have to stay on top of in that area?
7: In our area, you know, I think our biggest thing is flies. Pink eye the last couple years been kind of a challenge. So there's been some really great vaccines out there, and they're always changing every year to year. So we like to stay on top of that. And there's a lot of great things like the protein tubs that have garlic in it. It kind of helps with the flies. But other than that, you know, just flies, lice, things like that we treat for.
6: And I'm just kind of curious, too, is there, as far as importing beef from other states or countries, is there much that comes in to your area or California? Or?
7: You know, I can't speak to our whole state. I have been down in Southern California quite a bit lately, but I haven't explored too much in the beef market. As far as our area, we're in an area where people really like local. So that movement started about 20 years ago. People wanted to know where their food's coming from. So, local restaurants and whole lunch programs and, you know, the local markets out here. It's all within a 100-mile radius, I'd say, for beef, from what I can see.
6: I was looking at a note here. Unfamiliar cuts. Have you had any challenges with educating people on that?
7: Yeah, you know, it's always a challenge. Everybody wants their, you know, they want their ribeyes, they want their New Yorks, they want what they know. For me, I like to, you know, get my customer in the kitchen and kind of, you know, I'm selling them the cuts that they're asking for. And I like to pull up some menu ideas for some other cuts. And, you know, 9 times out of 10, they're curious. So they'll, you know, buy a couple things just to try. But I think it's more just getting the recipes out there. You know, I think people just don't think outside the box when it comes to, you know, what's going on the dinner table. They kind of want what they know and they're familiar with. And I think just promoting people to, you know, get curious and try new things is really good when it comes to utilizing the whole carcass. There's a lot of good stuff out there.
6: Well, I was just curious, are you still... Or has your demand risen enough? Are you still educating retailers and restaurants, or have you pretty well got enough business now?
7: Yeah, you know, I don't raise enough animals for finishing to be able to dip into the restaurant market. I've had, you know, I get a lot of phone calls every week from, you know, local farmers markets and restaurants just asking to buy my beef, but I'm such a small operation. I'm pretty much just handing over cuts directly to the customer off the ranch. So I do have quite a bit of friends that are chefs that will call me up, and, you know, they're going to do a special on the menu and they want to buy some cuts that are, you know, the non-traditional cuts. And so I enjoy that and learning about what kind of recipes they're putting together. And they do a lot of promotion through that and things like that. So
6: I'm just kind of curious now to think about that. What about some of the, well, like things like cow tongue and some of the, I guess they call them offal products that most Americans aren't interested in? Are you marketing those in San Francisco, or do those, some of the other, I guess call it non-traditional American type meats?
7: Yeah, more of the lesser known.
6: Yeah.
7: I call them chef-worthy cuts. The cuts that, you know, you should know what it is, kind of butcher secret.
6: Yeah.
7: But yeah, I mean, even things like the chuck eye, the Denver, you know, the Bavette, things like that that are, normally on our menu at home, people don't know about. So I think it's just, you know, like I said, telling the story, not just about the cut, but talking about the cattle, the ranch, genetics, and all the whole animal philosophy to get them to want to try something outside the norm. But most of the people that come up to purchase our beef, they're mostly from Silicon Valley and in San Francisco.
6: Oh. If you had any humorous or unusual questions then?
7: You know, I've had quite a bit. I'd say that the most interesting and exciting thing that I could say is I sold beef to a vegetarian of 20 years a couple years ago, and that was really exciting. There, we had a couple that was staying at the ranch and had never been around cattle or seen cattle. And, of course, you know, you get the first comment of factory farm, and you have to kind of clarify that a little bit. And so, yeah, so I spent about 45 minutes chatting with this couple, and she was kind of explaining, you know, all the misinformation she has seen online that she was, you know, kind of fallen for. And so she said it kind of took her coming to the ranch and watching me out there with the cattle and, you know, getting them in and feeding them, and for her to change her mind. And then she wanted to buy some beef. So I sold her in New York, and she, you know, sent me a long email about how it was the best thing she's had in a long time, and kind of changed her mind about what she thought about the beef industry. So I feel like that was a huge achievement in my career out here.
6: Wow. What were they just there at the ranch for a vacation, or what were they doing?
7: Yeah, they were from Florida. They were here just staying for the weekend. I don't think that they even planned to buy anything while they were here, but we got to talking, and that kind of went that direction. So that was pretty exciting.
6: Yeah. Did you sell them any poultry products too, or?
7: You know, I don't remember. We just sell eggs at the ranch.
6: Oh, okay.
7: Most of the people that stay will ask for some eggs, but I think just the gal was vegetarian. I think her husband was a beef fan. So.
6: Oh. That, well, maybe him being a beef fan helped too, hopefully. So, huh, interesting. So you've had quite a variety of guests there, it sounds like, at the ranch, Silicon Valley.
7: Yeah, most.
6: Oh, go ahead.
7: Most people have never seen cattle, if you can believe that. You know, they come out here and they've got their phone out the window taking pictures, and they'll go for a walk down the driveway. And, you know, we're on fall calving season, so I always like to promote people to go, you know, take a hike or go take a walk down the driveway to catch a sunset. And they're, you know, really excited to see these calves and cows and this great life that they get to live out here.
6: What, I'm just curious, what comments do you get generally when people come out there?
7: I think most people are kind of amazed. You know, they take a short drive, whether it's, you know, 45 minutes or 2 hours, and they're in a whole different place, and you feel like you're, you know, millions of miles away. So I think that, you know, I'd say 99% of the people that come stay out here are very disconnected on where their food comes from. So it's kind of, there's a lot of education that comes along with hosting these folks. And I always like to think, you know, we're having hundreds of people come out every year, and these people are out there voting and, you know, telling their friends about what we do. And I think it's important to share our story. It's really, you know, special to have the opportunity to bring these people out and show them what we do and be very transparent about it.
6: That was Melissa Daniels. She is a second-generation cattle rancher, and she also is a full-time project manager for Kaiser. She's also been active on the Cattlemen's Beef Board and the California Cattle Council. In this last segment, she's going to talk about her time on the Cattlemen's Beef Board and how she thinks it would be great if others volunteered and found some of the joy in serving there that she has. And she's also going to talk about the variety of customers she's had and also about some of the fun things that she and her boyfriend like to do. That's here on the Front Porch.
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9: 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And the next year, Hamilton welcomed the pedophile back to camp. It's unconscionable, but not for Adam Hamilton. He'd do anything to protect the profits generated by his megachurch, using faith to get filthy rich while protecting a filthy pedophile. Adam Hamilton, unfit to serve. 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
11: Now time for the market recap for this Monday, October 5th. December corn down half at 497 and a quarter. March unchanged at 511 and a half, and May unchanged at 518 and a half. December Kansas City wheat up 7 at 742 and a quarter. March up 7 at 755, and May up 6 and a half at 759 and a quarter. December Chicago wheat up 9 and a quarter at 692 and a quarter. March up 9 and a half at 706 and a quarter. And May up 8 3/4 at 712 and a quarter. November soybeans up 2 1/2 at 1280 3/4. January up 3 at 1297 1/2. And March up 3 1/4 at 1308. October soybean meal up 120 at 345.90. December down 40 cents at 347.10. And January down 30 cents at 347.50. October soybean oil up 74 at 69.95, December up 73 at 69.35, and January up 76 at 69.63. In the livestock futures, October live cattle down 160 at 217.25, December down 150 at 219.97, and February down 110 at 220.05. October feeder cattle down 77 at 333.85, November down 102 at 330.12, and January down 195 at 322.60. October lean hogs down 2 at 77.85, December up 85 at 70.95, and February up 137 at 72.70. In the oil futures, West Texas crude down 118 at $89.93, gasoline down 5 cents at $3.25, and heating oil up 5 cents at $4.55. And that's been the Market Recap for this Monday, October 5th. I'm Lexi Bates.
6: I'm Steve Knopfsinger, and on the front porch today, I'm hosting Melissa Daniels. She is a second-generation cattle rancher, and she also is a full-time project manager for Kaiser. She's also been active on the Cattlemen's Beef Board and the California Cattle Council. In this last segment, she's going to talk about her involvement with the Cattlemen's Beef Board and some of the things that she likes to do for fun with her boyfriend, who also works with her on the ranch. And she's going to talk about some things that she's thinking about for the future. I was curious if you could tell our listening audience about your involvement with the Cattlemen's Beef Board and I guess how long you've been involved with that too.
7: Yeah, so I got involved with CBB. I'm in my second term, and so I'll be coming off the board here in February. It's bittersweet. It's been a really, really great experience. You know, I've always been involved in our local Cattlemen's Association and got elected to be on there. So I've served on the Nutrition and Health Committee, Stakeholder Engagement Committee, and I'm now on the Promotion Committee, and it's been really, really fun. I've learned a lot. I've learned a lot more than I ever expected. And also just getting other producers, you know, aware of what the beef checkoff does for our industry. I can say I was one of those people that didn't know a whole lot. I'd see it on my track, you know, the beef checkoff coming off there. But I didn't really know too much about it, honestly, until I got on the board. And it's just a really, it brings tears to my eyes to sit in the room full of everyone in our industry and just the heart and soul. And it's just a really strong industry and great people. And, you know, we work really hard to feed people. And I think the work that the Beef Checkoff does, and I don't think we'd, you know, be where we're at without all the promotion and everything that, you know, all the different aspects of it. It's really important for our industry.
6: And I don't know, would you have any advice for some of your other folks out there that might be thinking about getting involved with that?
7: Yeah, I strongly suggest it. I mean, I wouldn't even think twice about, you know, trying to get involved. It's a great experience. Honestly, one of the greatest experiences I've had. And just, you know, being a part of something bigger, you know, we're one person and we have 99 members on the board. And, you know, to think that you're one person in this big pond, but it's the voice of our industry. And I think, you know, it takes everyone, you know, just getting involved, and everyone's different ideas and people from different backgrounds, I think, is a really important thing as well. But I encourage anybody. I know it takes up a little bit of your time, but it's worth it. And, you know, to travel and go to all these meetings and watch these presentations and get to know the great work that our contractors do. And I can't speak highly enough. I think it's a really great thing to be a part of.
6: I'm curious. We had talked earlier, too. Do you get to the beach very often, or what is that kind of a once in a while type thing, or what?
7: Yeah, you know, I love the beach. I went yesterday, actually. It's kind of a good reset, you know, take a drive out there and sit on the sand and I do a lot of my processing out there of, you know, different ideas and writing things down and kind of mulling things over. And that's my me time. Getting, you know, it's always work at the ranch. Everywhere you look, you know, it's, they got to fix the tractor, I got to do this, or there's a fence down, or there's always something. So I think it's important, you know, to get off your operation and have some time away and kind of reset. I think it's, you know, and it keeps you going. You don't want to get burnout. I've been burnout over the years, and you know, you just have to find that balance and some time to enjoy life outside of work.
6: And I don't, do you eat any of the, seafood while you're there at the beach or anything like that outside of beef?
7: I do. We are so fortunate. We're 20 minutes from local oysters. So, my boyfriend and I like to take the truck out there and buy some oysters and sit on the tailgate at least once a week. So we do love seafood. We don't cook seafood at home all that often, to be honest. It's mostly going out. We eat our beef primarily, but we do enjoy good seafood. It's good to mix it up a little bit.
6: Okay. Is your boyfriend, is he involved with the ranch too then? Or?
7: He is. Yep. Yeah, he's really passionate about it, and he actually does livestock hauling for a living and welding. So he's out there. We just got a new cattle chute and whole alley system. So he's out there welding stuff up and getting it all ready for our first roundup at the end of the month here, coming up in October. So he's very helpful.
6: Is there anything else that you would want to share with our listeners that I have maybe failed to ask the question, or as far as your life out there?
7: Yeah, another thing I always recommend is for anybody that, has the opportunity to welcome people out to their operations, I think the transparency is really important to connect our consumers with our industry and just getting them out to the ranches, whether that's hosting a farm tour or, having a class come out from school for a little visit, or you can do, if you have the opportunity to do short-term rental if you're in an area where, there's a market for that. It's really great to be able to connect with people that aren't so familiar with the beef life cycle.
6: I'll ask if anybody would like to see your ranch sometime. I'm sure you've got a website somewhere, right?
7: So we are Cow Track Ranch. We're in Nicasio, California, and we welcome anyone to come out and visit. We'd love to meet you and show you our operation and tell you a little bit more about what we do, and hopefully you can enjoy a steak or two while you're here.
6: Yeah, no, that would be great. Wow. Yeah. Have you been involved with NCBA or any? Or
7: I have. I've been a member, for as long as I can remember. And, of course, I read all the publications they send out, and I think they do really great work. I'm, really proud of what they've done with the funds that they get. And, I think it's important. I think people really should support things like NCBA and all of our other contractors, and like I said, get involved with the beef checkoff if you can.
6: Yeah, I didn't know if you spent most of your time on CBB business or.
7: Yeah, I've just been on the CBB. I'm serving on our local cattle council right now, which has been really fun, and working with our local beef council. And I think once I'm terming out on my board here in February, I'd love to get more involved with NCBA and kind of continue on this journey. I've done, some articles with them and whatnot, and it's been really fun getting to know all the staff and, just really great people.
6: Yeah. I'll throw this question out there and see if you want to answer it. But do you have a bucket list of things that you want to do or in the future or anything like that?
7: As far as bucket list, I've kind of gotten to where I want to be with my cattle business. So I feel fortunate there, but I'd love to, get on a plane and have a nice trip to Italy and kind of enjoy some time over there.
6: Yeah.
7: check out some food and things like that. I love travel. Love getting out there, and that's one of the great things about CBB is getting to go to these different areas that you wouldn't, may not normally go to, and do some exploring and connect with producers in other areas. And so I think just traveling for me has been high on my list.
6: Italy, is there some, have you got relations there, or is that just
7: it's just on my list. I have quite a few Italian friends, and A lot of them go there and spend some time, and it looks beautiful. The food looks great, and just a place I've wanted to go for quite some time.
6: Thank you, Melissa, for sharing that with us today. That was Melissa Daniels. She is a second-generation rancher in California, and she also works full-time as a project manager for Kaiser, and she's been heavily involved with the Cattlemen's Beef Board and with the California Cattle Council. She told us about her life growing up, her early interest in cattle and raising them, and her business. It's an Airbnb on the ranch there, and also she sells direct to market to people that stay at the ranch and educates them about food in general. Thanks again, Melissa, for sharing your story and the things that you do for the Beef Checkoff and with educating people there on the ranch here on the Front Porch.
12: Breaking news this hour at Town Hall. I'm Bob Agnew in Washington. One of the more colorful members of the U.S. Senate says he's considering a run for the White House in 2028. But Republican John Kennedy told NBC's Meet the Press for now his plans are to stay right where he's at.
13: My plans right now are to run for re-election. But as I've said before, if I don't think I can be effective in the Senate anymore, I would consider it.
12: When asked about the possibility of running against Vice President J.D. Vance for that Republican nomination, Kennedy said he refused for now to talk about any potential candidacy or his competitors. Several reports say that Fly Dubai co-pilot accused of stabbing his captain was planning to crash that jet at Tel Aviv's main airport.
14: The co-pilot reportedly told investigators that after he subdued the pilot, he intended to obtain landing clearances, then hit Ben Gurion Airport. Reports also indicate the accused man acted alone. UAE authorities who are leading the investigation said Saturday the co-pilot attacked the captain with a crash axe in an attempted
12: terror. Several reports say that Fly Dubai co-pilot accused of stabbing his captain was planning to crash that jet at Tel Aviv's main airport.
14: The co-pilot reportedly told investigators that after he subdued the pilot, he intended to obtain landing clearances, then hit Ben Gurion Airport. Reports also indicate the accused man acted alone. UAE authorities who are leading the

0: Force One, meaning they can't fulfill their press corps pool duties today.
1: A Politico spokesperson confirms the publication was excluded from the out-of-town travel pool, a small group of reporters who travel with the president on trips. President Donald Trump announced on September 18th he was banning Politico, CNN, and MS Now from the White House, a move some say is unconstitutional. The news outlets filed a lawsuit on September 21st, alleging the ban violates the First and Fifth Amendments. Judge Timothy Kelly sided with the plaintiffs and issued a temporary restraining order requiring the White House to reinstate the journalists' credentials. However, the Trump administration says that access to the White House complex is different than access to tight spaces like Air Force One. Bernie Bennett, Washington.
0: On Wall Street at the close, the Dow was up 85 points. The Nasdaq gained 286. More of these stories at townhall.com.
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6: Welcome to Ag Perspectives. I'm Lexi Bates, and today we have an episode of the Regenerative Agriculture Podcast hosted by John Kemp with his guest, Wendy, from Johnson Farms in Floyd County, Iowa. Wendy is currently running two businesses from her same land, and she shares what she has learned on her operation.
7: We look at where our agricultural production system is currently and combine that and index that with our macroeconomic scenario. And anyone who truly pays attention soon becomes aware that we're actually in a very vulnerable position as a country here, not just as a country, but here in the U.S., but also internationally. We're quite vulnerable. Arguably, we have a lot of fragility So when you look at mass and overall production, it looks like we have abundant production, but we have a very fragile system. We don't have enough people coming into agriculture.

0: culture. And so how do we land this plane smoothly? How do we manage and how do we navigate to avoid a lot of turbulence? So this has been a question that's been in the back of my mind for some time that I've been thinking about. How do we navigate the system that we're in? And today I am delighted to have a conversation with Wendy Johnson from Joya Farm. And I was just having a conversation with Wendy a bit ago. We live at a moment in time where the challenges have never been greater and the opportunities have never been greater, at least within my very short lifetime. So Wendy, thank you for joining me and for being willing to have this conversation. I'd love to, there are so many topics, so many things for us to talk about, but I think perhaps as a starting point to set the stage, tell us a bit about your personal background and journey, and then also the farm and the enterprise that you have developed as you've been thinking about these various challenges.
1: Yeah, thanks, John. I'm so excited to be here and talking with you today. Joya Food and Fiber Farm is a perennial-based farm. I came back to farm in 2010. I left, this is kind of a second career for me. I left when I was 18 years old, back in the 90s, and came back 18 years later. So I grew up here in Charles City, Iowa. We're in Northeast Iowa for 18 years, came back 18 years later with this kind of new realization about agriculture. And I had this better understanding of our food system and our agricultural system when I left, through some travels to Brazil, to Japan, to the Ukraine, and across the United States, and came back with this, you know, this is a challenge. I felt like Iowa is kind of this ground zero place, because I grew up in the 1980s. I witnessed firsthand how many farms closed up. Farmers were, we just didn't have a lot of farmers anymore. Farmers were getting out of business. They were going bankrupt.
0: You thought that then, and it's just even a fraction now of what it was following the 80s.
1: Yes, and I want to get into that because we are, what have we learned from that? And we're kind of headed and we have a trajectory that we're kind of headed into a similar place. And so with that kind of historical background of just like the way that my parents were able to survive the 1980s was diversification. It also was being a low-cost producer, and it was also having little to no debt. And so looking at that as a model of how we can survive a time and an era that we are in today, and looking, you know, into the future, that it's, I don't think it's really going to, you know, go away. We've also lost a huge number of farmers from that era. How many farmers can we potentially, or are we potentially going to lose now? I just read a USDA report that stated just last year, we lost over 200,000 farms in the United States. So we're in this, we're in a dire moment. Like you said earlier, a plane that has lost its landing gear, and how is it going to, how are we going to land this?
0: And the engines are on fire.
1: The engines are on fire. Very well said. So that's what my intention was when I came back to farm. I wasn't going to go into debt. I mean, a small amount of debt is somewhat necessary to build a business, but, I was going to take things differently. I was going to be a low cost producer. I was not going to go try to expand and buy my first 200 acres, you know, right out of the gate, because I would be stuck in a corn and soybean rotation, or even a corn on corn on corn, which I've seen where that goes, right? And I'm seeing where it goes. So I also wanted to be a low-cost producer, and I want to be a price maker and not a price taker. Well, how do you do that in corn, soybean, in the corn belt? Everyone around me is corn, soybean growers. Well, it is starting a direct market farm. And so that's what I set out to do. I started with some chickens, started with some pigs. And just like my parents, whose hog operation, you know, really kept them kept them going through the 1980s. And they got out of hogs at the time in the 90s when prices just plummeted and dropped. So, you know, there's a little bit of luck, I think, involved in agrarianism, having an agricultural business. But that was a way that they were able to survive. And somehow hogs was the key. Hogs was something that I started out with. I knew them very well, but I wanted to focus on animal welfare, focus on an omnivore, eating as an omnivore, not necessarily just eating soybean meal and corn its entire life. I wanted it to they're very smart animals, right? Having its intrinsic abilities so that they don't have stress, you know, being able to express themselves in the way that they want to. And it turns out that the meat is really delicious, and people felt more of a connection to that. And so bringing that element of like, and I invited lots of people to the farm to witness, you know, of how a pig makes a nest, you know, to have its babies, how a pig loves to wallow. And that brought a lot of joy to a lot of people. Still brings joy to a lot of people. And there's this kind of connection. And then we were with chickens. We started with chickens, and we had this kind of sad flock of sheep that my father had used as kind of like grain cleaner uppers. And I've really improved those genetics quite a bit. Was taught early on feedlot the sheep, put them, you know, wean them early, wean the lambs early, put them on a feedlot, stuff them with grain and get them fat as fast as you can, sell them to the auction. Well, that comes at a price. And what I was witnessing was they were getting coccidiosis, they were getting scours, they were just stressed out, and their immune system was not functioning properly. And so we had to give them more medicine. So I guess I was starting to transition to organic at the time. I'd rented some acres from my family, about 25 acres. I started to transition to organic thinking that I wanted to go the corn soybean route, you know, because that's what you do. Corn, soybean, oats, 2 years of alfalfa in a typical Iowa organic rotation. Sometimes it's just corn, soybean, oats, but I wanted that perennial time. And during that time, we had some torrential downpours. Like in 2016 was a big flooding time. And I, you know, with organic agriculture, you have to use some tillage. And I was basically with my cultivating, I was creating some channels, water channels. And this particular field is at the bottom of a small watershed. And I was really, I learned a lot about the hydrology of our farm just from witnessing how water is moving and also taking soil with it. So I'm like, I have this flock of sheep and I have this 25 acres. I'm putting, you know, I'm just planting alfalfa and I'm taking that alfalfa off. There's no dairy near me. So all those nutrients I'm exporting, why don't I rethink this, you know? And so I planted a more robust variety of grass species in my next organic rotation for grazing. And we started rotational grazing our sheep. I also discovered, wow, this feedlot type of sheep is not really the greatest and most efficient on grass. So then we started experimenting with genetics. And now we have just this ultimate sheep variety, I guess. It's kind of a hodgepodge of different things. You know, with sheep, you can have fun because you can cross things really quickly and you have multiple births. And it's just more fun, I think, than cattle. But you can create what you want and develop what you want out of a sheep more easily. And so right now we have this short, stocky, white-faced beast of these hyper-efficient on forage and forage alone sheep. And they're crossed mostly with like Ile-de-France. They have some Sams. They have a little bit of old Dorset, not American type Dorset. And they are really robust, very efficient, very productive, good mothers. You know, they have all the elements that we want to see in a sheep, and they have some good wool quality.
2: 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More Ag Perspectives after this.

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1: I'm meteorologist Ryan Martin with a look at your 550 KFRM planning forecast. It is Monday. It is October the 5th. Here's what's going on as we take a look at action across the nation's midsection. Looking at a dry week beginning to end here. Temperatures mild for most of the week, not problematic cold or hot at this point. We are dry all the way through Wednesday. Do see a minor batch of disturbance, a few scattered showers trying to develop overnight Wednesday night into Thursday morning right along the Kansas-Nebraska line, mostly in southwest Nebraska. I'm talking a few hundreds to a few tenths, that is all. The rest of the region seeing nothing. Continuing with the dry forecast all the way through. Everybody's dry then for the balance of the week. Friday, Saturday, Sunday, going to next week. Monday is also dry, but we're starting to see some fairly significant moisture coming together to our west in the Intermountain West. That kicks out. Well, the first batch can hit into eastern Colorado, western Kansas, western Nebraska on a Tuesday, overnight Monday night into Tuesday. But the rest of us will probably wait till Wednesday, Thursday to see showers and thunderstorms come through. About 70% coverage, rain totals anywhere from a quarter to 1.5 inches. This is next Wednesday, Thursday. Behind that, we are cool but dry for the balance of the week. So for Thursday the 15th in the afternoon, Friday the 16th going forward, high pressure settles in for the weekend of the 17th, 18th, and that dry pattern, I think, goes right on through the next week, the week of the 19th. So basically, what I'm saying here is one threat of rain over the next 2 weeks is likely for the Central Plains. That means we continue to see fairly decent weather for wheat planting and row crop harvest. Good news for us here as we move forward in October. Temperatures also staying mostly normal to above normal, not looking at any major cold air outbreaks. Now, I do think that frontal boundary late next week does draw down some colder Canadian air for a couple of days, but it's not over the top. I'm meteorologist Ryan Martin.

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1: We're trying to get the loin eye size increased a little more. So we're putting in some Coopworth genetics now, playing with that. And then I recently got some Canadian Ile-de-France genetics to see. So that's TBD, it's kind of fun. But anyway, back to the forages, what we've done is just what we saw, I guess, what we observed once we put the livestock back on the land was we didn't have coccidiosis. We didn't have, and we were rotational grazing. We didn't have worm issues because we weren't overgrazing a creek riparian area, you know, where most livestock around here is put, is in these creek zones or riparian zones that really trees should be instead of just, you know, pasture. And we didn't have to give, they weren't getting scours. And so we didn't have to treat them. And it was just this kind of like aha moment of, oh, if we, you know, work with nature, we don't really have to, we're just then the facilitators. We're not hyper-managing. We're not using a lot of, you know, fossil fuels to farm. We're exercising. We're out there, you know, walking, making our paddocks, observing. And then in addition, with them fertilizing in a more spread out manner, you know, versus like what a manure spreader would mimic, is they were creating their own fertilization for the future food that they are going to eat. And our goal is always 60 days that they come back to the paddock. We have an average rainfall here of over 35 inches. So, and we've had more than that this year. But just the power and resiliency of that forage. And then I think also, and I'm getting scattered here, so if I need to refocus, you know, please tell me. But what we're seeing is, you know, we want to treat our forages just like you would a crop, just like a corn crop or a soybean crop. We're analyzing our forages and getting analysis on that nutritional power of that forage in a time of the year. So it could be the month of June, the month of May, June, July. We are constantly trying to understand what the plants are doing when they're doing it. And so we have some really great analysis over the last 4 years that we have really been kind of looking at our forages under a microscope and ensuring that our animals are getting the best nutrition that they are. So then we've added some cattle recently because our customers are like, well, we don't really like lamb as much. You know, we'd really like beef. You know, lamb is this amazing protein, but it's not commonly eaten in the United States, but it is across the world. It is. And it is really the most, I think, one of the most protein-rich, vitamin-rich proteins there is. But I've been trying to convince people to eat lamb for the last 15 years and haven't succeeded quite yet.
2: There's a strong cultural history there.
1: Yes. Yeah. So our direct market farm is now in its almost 12th year of business. And we also sell wholesale too, as well as breeding stock. And we've added agroforestry, lots of different hardwood trees. We've redone our riparian buffers. We've added silvopasture, so silvopasture by addition. We're really curious about how we can integrate agroforestry systems into row cropping systems. And I'm not just talking field windbreaks. I'm talking more like alley cropping. But as you know, across the Corn Belt, there's a lot of field tile, and that's a big question mark, whether that can occur or not. But our goal is really how can we get our crop acres to be more fungal dominated instead of bacterial? And I should say as a side, I also am a commodity farmer. So my parents own, our family owns about 1,000 acres of corn and soybeans. And I co-manage that farm, Centerview Farms, with my father. who's about 85. He still loves to do all the bookkeeping and help with the decision making, but I'm slowly trying to integrate some of the incubation that I've created here at Joy Food and Fiber Farm slowly into Centerview Farms. But I have to do it, you know, a little more wisely, you know, because again, we want to survive. We want to be a low cost producer. We want to be a viable business tomorrow. And so we have to be pretty smart and strategic about that. Luckily, both my dad and I think very similarly, and our philosophies might be different, but you know, we'll get to the same place of success, I think, in the end.
2: Oh, this is perfect, Wendy. I really want to get into that conversation of what does a wise transition on scale look like. This is going to be a fun conversation, but before we dig into that, you've described some of the history and the journey that you've been on. Can you give us an overview or a snapshot of what does Joya look like today? The 120 acres today, you mentioned the various enterprises, things you're doing, but what's the overall scope look like?
1: So today it is, I've got 15 acres of a grain called Kernza. I don't know if you've heard of Kernza before, but
2: a time or two or 50.
1: Okay. Yeah. It's a perennial grain. And we can talk about that in a little bit because I really am excited about perennial grain agriculture. But Kernza is one of the first perennial grains out there that was released as a commercial grain. So we have a little bit of that on our farm. The reason we grow that, one is it's great for grazing. And it also, you can take it for grain in the same year. Its straw value also has pretty good hay value for winter feed. And it's very resilient to drought and flooding. So we find that as a key species on our farm to help us make us more resilient and low cost. We also have predominantly forages, so cool season forages. We also have some pastures that are warm season forages for when the cool seasons kind of go dormant. We have some places to bring the animals where it's really filling out and is more robust. So giving the ruminants quite a diversity of forages to choose from. And then we have some wetlands. We have a silvopasture. We have 15 acres of a riparian area. And we have a micro orchard. And then our little farmstead where most of our chickens and our pigs are. We'd really like, if we have more labor, and I think labor is a topic I'd like to talk about also in this today, but if we had more labor, you know, we're looking at kind of how can we bring in other, you know, here's a way for a young and beginning farmer to build equity that doesn't have land access, for example. Could they have a thousand chicken holding, you know, chicken tractors, and they follow the sheep. They follow the cattle. So we graze where we have the sheep go first, then the cattle, then the chickens. What we're finding, it's just my husband and I, John, that we aren't able to do all of that plus everything else.
2: Yep, so exactly.
1: We really want to, and we have interns every year. We have apprenticeship programs. We are trying to actively teach the next generation of agrarians. And we invite, you know, if it's a good fit, we really want to invite them to, how can you integrate an idea that you have into our farm? How can we be an incubator for you and help you build some equity?
2: Exactly. I love it. Yeah, that's exactly the model that we need to see a lot more of. I'm not going to lose sight of the labor and the labor economics piece. I think is and building equity is an important part of that conversation. But just staying with the topic for a moment of what your operation looks like, what do your revenue streams look like? You mentioned beef production, sheep, hogs, chickens, and so forth. And the farm store. What drives the farm's financial viability?
1: So we have, I didn't talk about the numbers. So we have 160 ewes, The carrying capacity of this farm, we're still trying to develop within a number of ruminants because there are drought years and wet years, and, you know, trying to create a balance so that we aren't ever stuck in a position where we have to buy a bunch of hay. So 160 ewes and their lambs are grazing here, 25 cows and their calves. We're also supporting their steers. So we are certified grass-fed, grass-finished. So we are kind of really creating a story of and selling that story to our customers. It's not a story because people come to us when they have health issues or they have digestive issues, or and they want pure food, you know, food that, you know, we don't, because we're animal welfare approved, the animals that are sold to our customers cannot have any residuals of antibiotics. They can't have any hormones. They have to be grass-fed, grass-finished. And so with that, with those certifications, that really helps and helps us stand out quite a bit. The other thing is we provide a very stable, I guess, for not necessarily, but for our direct marketing, I should say, for our hogs, our chickens, our ducks, eggs, lamb and beef, we're pretty stable in terms of price because, again, we're the price maker, not the price taker. So when commodity prices go up and down and sideways, people know that our prices are pretty much going to stay stable. Now, we're probably too low when beef or cattle or hog commodity prices go up. But that brings people to us, people that might not necessarily come to us. You know, we're a lower price at that time. But when those commodity prices are low, our prices seem high. So we're just more stable. Our prices don't fluctuate so much.
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0: Hello, everyone. Hope you had a great weekend. Good to be back with you here today. I'm Chad Wolf with your Northwest Kansas update on 550 KFRM. Beautiful weekend across Northwest Kansas this past weekend. Sunshine returning to the area following a couple weeks of cloudy, cool, rainy conditions in Northwest Kansas. That rain finally cleared out of the area there on Thursday. Nice day on Friday. Nice weather over the weekend. Continued nice here today. Highs around 76 degrees. We'll actually warm up into the upper 80s upcoming tomorrow, then back into the 70s. It looks like the remainder of this work week and into the weekend. Expecting mostly dry conditions, at least in the next 7 to 10 days, or according to the 7 to 10 day outlook in Northwest Kansas, and pretty nice fall-like weather. Also see some breezy conditions ahead of us that'll help dry area fields out as Northwest Kansas ag producers start setting their sights on a resumption of fall harvest and planting wheat in Northwest Kansas. Haven't really planted hardly any wheat. Folks were waiting for a good rain, and boy, did they ever get it with multiple inches here over the over Northwest Kansas over the last 10 days. Just one example, I know, heard west of Oakley, 11 inches of rainfall in the matter of about 10 days. Similar reports being talked about around Northwest Kansas, but again, some big, heavy rains. That's going to keep Northwest Kansas ag producers out of the fields. It did over the weekend, probably even yet today, but folks will start inching out there here over the week ahead, and again, resuming fall harvest and getting started on planting the 2027 wheat crop. Northwest Kansas sports front, high school football action around the area on Friday night. Week 5 results from Northwest Kansas. Atwood, Rollins County falls to Hill City 60-20. Golden Plains top Brewster 63-0. Holcomb over Colby 64-24. El Saline topped Hoxie 22-12. Scott City falls to Hugoton 26-19. Also in Northwest Kansas, Leota, Wichita County over Elkhart 50-0. Northern Valley over Tri Plains 48-0. Oakland falls to Oberlin, Decatur County 58-12. It was Wheatland Grinnell, the winner over Palco. Quinner top St. Francis. Norton wins against Russell. Sharon Springs, Wallace County, the winner over Tribune, Greeley County. Ulysses Edges, Goodland. Also Friday night, Waukini wins over Bennington, and Weskin over Shiloh. College football over the weekend, 9,100 to take in attendance to watch Hayes take on Missouri Southern. Hayes win on homecoming 31-7. For your KFRM News, the voice of the Plains, I'm Chad Wolf.
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2: Breaking news this hour at Town Hall. I'm Bob Agnew in Washington. One of the more colorful members of the U.S. Senate says he's considering a run for the White House in 2028. But Republican John Kennedy told NBC's Meet the Press for now his plans are to stay right where he's at.
3: My plans right now are to run for re-election. But as I've said before, if I don't think I can be effective in the Senate anymore, I would consider it.
2: When asked about the possibility of running against Vice President J.D. Vance for that Republican nomination, Kennedy said he refused for now to talk about any potential candidacy or his competitors. Several reports say that Fly Dubai co-pilot accused of stabbing his captain was planning to crash that jet at Tel Aviv's main airport.
4: The co-pilot reportedly told investigators that after he subdued the pilot, he intended to obtain landing clearances, then hit Ben Gurion Airport. Reports also indicate the accused man acted alone. UAE authorities who are leading the investigation said Saturday the co-pilot attacked the captain with a crash axe in an attempted terrorist attack aboard the Israel-bound plane. I'm Wendy Swanson.
2: The White House is refusing to allow Politico onto Air Force One, meaning they can't fulfill their press corps pool duties today.
5: A Politico spokesperson confirms the publication was excluded from the out-of-town travel pool, a small group of reporters who travel with the president on trips. President Donald Trump announced on September 18th he was banning Politico, CNN, and MS Now from the White House, a move some say is unconstitutional. The news outlets filed a lawsuit on September 21st, alleging the ban violates the First and Fifth Amendments. Judge Timothy Kelly sided with the plaintiffs and issued a temporary restraining order requiring the White House to reinstate the journalists' credentials. However, the Trump administration says that access to the White House complex is different than access to tight spaces like Air Force One. Bernie Bennett, Washington.
2: On Wall Street at the close, the Dow was up 85 points. The NASDAQ gained 286. More of these stories at townhall.com.
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7: You're tuned in to Agriculture Today, and we start our Monday show with a cattle market update from University of Nebraska at Lincoln Farm and Ranch Management Specialist Jay Parsons. Jay, thanks for joining us today.
8: Thanks for having me on, Shelby.
7: Jay, before we hop into talking about the market and just cattle production for producers, can you tell us a little bit about yourself?
8: Yeah, so I'm a professor here in our department, and currently I'm the director of our Center for Ag Profitability, and then I'm also the leader of our extension team. So I grew up in western Nebraska on a cattle and wheat farm. It was down at Colorado State University in Fort Collins for several years. That's where I got my PhD and started doing a whole bunch of stuff on risk management and started working a lot with the livestock side of that piece. And then came here to UNL in 2014. And you guess by having the title of the director of a center and the leader of our extension team, I do a lot of stuff throughout the state. And most of my work on the livestock side is on the cow-calf sector, working with our ranches and on the production side of that, which, of course, spills over into a lot of other things. But that's probably the primary focus that I have on that.
7: And thinking about our cow-calf industry, throughout all the years you've been involved with it from your role, how have you seen it change?
8: Boy, some of the biggest changes is just the size of the operation, the amount of cattle that the producer itself or whether it's somebody that works for them, the amount of cattle that they're expected to manage is, you know, doubled. And I mean, you know, right now you got people managing 800,000 head of cattle at a time going through our Sandhills ranches, one person taking care of that. I mean, there's obviously more than that in the operation, but that's what they're responsible for. You know, and it used to be like 300 or 400 head, maybe 500 head that you'd see them manage. So just the amount that one person is expected to manage and take care of and care for throughout its production cycle is gone up a lot. And that's puts a lot of stress on the people doing it, although I'd say they're really good at doing it. But it's also hard to get people that are capable of doing that and handling that type of workload. So that's probably the number one thing. I mean, we've seen the prices bounce around. And of course, right now we're at historical highs. But it's easy to get hung up on that. But we're used to those types of things moving up and down. And we're used to costs to continually climb. So some of those are there, maybe magnified currently. But we're used to that historically in agriculture, those kind of cycles that we go through.
7: As these herd operations have gotten larger, do you see a larger need then for risk management tools?
8: Yeah, for sure. Just in terms of the volume, because there's a lot of risk involved just with the investment that people have in their operations. And then, of course, these market movements can be a little bit more extreme when we're, especially at the prices that we have today. And then probably just visiting with producers over the last 10 years in particular, but probably about the last 15 years, it's just the level of things that can change those markets has gotten a lot more complex. You know, we always talk about supply and demand stuff, but now there's a whole bunch of stuff, whether it be a trade issue or a weather issue or whatever. The information just seems to move and the market seems to react quicker and maybe a little bit more extreme than it had previously. So in that regard, I just say, you know, the risk has been there, but it just becomes a little bit more volatile, I guess, with the information age that we live in right now.
7: For your producers and cow-calf operations, what have been some of the most important tools you've seen them be using?
8: Well, for our producers, and I would think this goes nationally if you look at some of the numbers, when I first started doing this, there really wasn't a lot of government program type of stuff for cows or cattle producer in general. But with the introduction of LRP insurance on the price side and the margin insurance and all those different flavors of that on the market side, that's all new stuff. And, of course, with the increase in the subsidies for LRP that have happened in the last 7 years, we've seen a lot more people build that into their operations. A risk management tool on the marketing side. Probably the one that's taken off, really hasn't changed a lot since it was introduced 20 years ago, was the PRF, or pasture range and forage insurance, but it's taken off more recently with a lot of the dry weather that we've had. And I would argue that that's almost become a way of doing business for a rancher. You know, if you're eligible for that, you know, most acres that are eligible for that, I'd say a majority of them are making use of that tool, because it is an index tool. And once you build it into your operations, more of a strategy. You don't want to bounce in and out of that, so to speak. You want to build it into your pricing plan for risk management. And then, of course, if it's dry and we don't get precip, that would come back as revenue. But those two tools are becoming much more widely used on the risk management side, at least with the ranchers that I work with. And if you look at the numbers nationally, I would argue it's become a national that spreads across the nation.
7: For your ranchers, then, what prices are you paying attention to and what are they doing?
8: Well, right now, in particular in Nebraska, we have a positive basis for our feeder cattle because, you know, we got quite a few feedlots, larger feedlots, and processing capacity. So we're used to seeing, you know, the calves being weaned in the fall at this time of the year have a positive basis relative to the feeder cattle contract. But it's extremely high right now. I mean, look, historically, where our basis is well above a dollar a pound or $100 a hundredweight. That's historically not something I've seen before. And, so I think a lot of them are paying attention to that because that's, you know, a lot of the tools or pricing tools are geared towards board of trade prices. And right now there's a lot of risk in that basis that we're seeing here in the state. So you've seen people, market their calves a little early. It's a combination of those prices and drought and lack of forage. But you're seeing people trying to take advantage of that basis a little bit more than we have in the past.
7: And do you see those prices also playing a role in whether we're going to rebuild our herd or not so much?
8: For sure. And right now, you know, when you look at, it wasn't that long ago, and we're still pretty strong in the mid-400s as far as the five-weight calves, steer calves in particular in the state. But wasn't that long ago, they were above $500 a hundredweight. That's a tremendous risk when you start attaching that, you know, you start looking at a calf that's $2,500, $2,600 calf, and you're going to retain it, right, as a heifer, and, you know, hopefully in a couple of years have a calf to sell out of that. That's a huge financial risk for a lot of producers. So it's definitely weighing in on what they do. That together with the lack of forage that we've had, you know, more on lack of forage than off lack of forage, so to speak, if I say that correctly. It's really, we've had about five or six pretty dry years with maybe 1 year thrown in there. That was okay. So a lot of people are lacking that forage base to build from, worried about feed supply. We're seeing our hay prices creep up. And then you look at the value of the calf coming off the cow, and it really makes it hard to make that retention decision and carry that investment forward a couple of years, hoping it pays off.
7: For this time of year, then, if spring calving cattle herds are maybe preg checking their cattle, do you see bred heifers going into the market from producers?
8: That's a good question. I have not had any direct conversations in terms of that being anything out of the normal. I think most of them that have bred heifers are, you know, that was an intentional for their operation and they're keeping them. So I have not heard a lot of conversations about that. I'm sure that there were some people that, you know, maybe retained more than they planned to keep, but I really have not seen that myself up front. For the most part, what I've seen is people talk about keeping older cows long, you know, trying to get another calf out of a cow that they have in the herd kind of stuff to keep their numbers up.
7: Does that economically make sense to keep that older cow for longer?
8: Well, if she's bred, you know, if she's bred and she looks like she can, you know, take that calf through to weaning next year, that'd be a pretty strong temptation there to keep her around, even though you might have been thinking of getting rid of her, right? I mean, obviously, if she has serious health problems or isn't bred, you know, she's gone. But yeah. So right now, you know, that calf is worth something that she's carrying, and if she can carry it, yeah.
7: Jay, for your cow-calf producers in Nebraska or the Midwest, Great Plains, what are you keeping an eye on, or what do you recommend they keep an eye on as we think about our industry?
8: That's a very good question, because everybody's talking about the rebuild and when is it going to happen. And, you know, I think a lot of people expected there to be more retained heifers at this point coming in into the pipeline. And I think just the dry weather and the pressure that we've had on the forage side is pulled that back perhaps a year from what where we would expect that to be. But people are definitely keeping track of the inventory numbers and where that replacement heifer number looks in terms relative to the cow herd and how that will rebuild. And the timing of that, I think, is on everybody's mind. What's the right time for me to start thinking of retaining the heifer or rebuilding what I have for my cow base? What do I have for forage out there? There's a lot of those factors, just matching those things together. I don't know. It's hard to pick on one exact thing, because we know, like I said earlier, with the information flowing fairly freely and quickly these days, you never know when that information is going to change and reverse itself, especially with some of the trade issues that we've had. So it's hard to pick one number, but it's just that general dynamic of where they're at financially, where they're at forage wise on the production setting, and then where the markets are moving in terms of going up and down, and whether it's the right time to retain.
7: Jay, if people are wanting to find some resources from you, what's the best way for them to do that?
8: Well, right now, as the director of the center, most all that I do ends up on our website, it's CAP, which is CAP for Center for Ag Profitability .unl.edu. And we have weekly podcasts and webinars on there. I don't do all of them, obviously, but did one just recently on LRP insurance, and we'll have one coming up on PRF insurance, the two products that I mentioned earlier. We have regular information coming out through there, and that's where my articles usually get posted to. So.
7: Jay, I appreciate you taking the time to join us today.
8: Thank you.
7: That was University of Nebraska at Lincoln Farm and Ranch Management Specialist Jay Parsons. As he mentioned, if you would like to find out more information from Jay, you can head on over to cap.unl.edu. I will link it in today's show notes on agtoday.net. We're cutting to a short break now, but we'll be right back.
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11: That Sunday, we drove from my hometown, Long Beach, California, out to Costa Mesa, California, to this little place called Calvary Chapel.
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11: A tiny church which was bursting at the seams with scores of newly born-again hippies who were on fire and not at all shy about talking about it. 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I didn't know what it was, but it was like a wall of something that hit me. And that was the first time I ever heard the gospel clearly presented. And the impact was almost unbearable.
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14: Now time for a look at the weather for this Monday, October 5th. In Nebraska tonight, clear and quiet with lows in the mid-50s. And on Tuesday, sunny and mild with highs in the mid-80s. In Oklahoma tonight, clear skies with lows in the upper 50s, and on Tuesday, sunny and warm with highs in the mid-80s. In Kansas tonight, clear skies with lows in the mid to upper 50s, and on Tuesday, plenty of sun with highs in the mid to upper 80s. And that's been a look at the weather on KFRM.
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15: An older, in new way of farming. Hello, I'm Megan Grebner with Healthy Living on Brownfield. Kentucky farmer and author Wendell Berry once said, "The soil is the great connector of lives, the source and destination of all." That means farmers and ranchers are entrusted to protect and preserve it. For Michigan farmer Kyle Rash, that has meant looking for alternatives to protecting their crops and addressing pest pressure.
16: There's a ton of challenges when you're using tools that aren't very effective at killing, that's mostly deterring and trying to discourage pests from being there or creating a more healthy tree, basically. So sometimes you run into a pest that you just don't have a great answer for today, but we're still working on all of that stuff. And I enjoy that it's right at this phase right now where organic was always like, do things the old way, do things like this traditional style of agriculture before chemicals. But we're at a stage now where we have this incredible resource of data. We've got farms across the world that are doing this research and countries that are way ahead of where we are. And so we've been able to tap into that research. We've been able to do our own research on the farm. Now we've got research trials going on with MSU, with Penn State, with all sorts of data that we're starting to collect and finding new tools. We're implementing AI, so it's very much not this traditional style of agriculture.
15: I'm Megan Grebner with Healthy Living on Brownfield.
9: It's time for the Downing Report. Here's Rocky Downing.
17: Game day, movie night, really whatever the occasion is, popcorn can go hand in hand with just about anything. And thankful for you, it is National Popcorn Month in October. The belief is popcorn probably originated in Mexico, but it was grown in China, Sumatra, and India years before Columbus visited America, so who knows? In the U.S., the Midwest leads it, Indiana, Nebraska, among the top popcorn-producing states in the U.S., with Americans consuming about 17 billion quarts of popcorn annually. Now, why do we eat popcorn in movie theaters? One thought is, during the Depression, popcorn at 5 or 10 cents a bag was one of the few luxuries down-and-out families could afford. An Oklahoma banker had his bank go under, and so he set up a popcorn machine next to a theater. After a couple of years, his popcorn business was booming. It's hard not to walk into a movie theater, smell that popcorn, and not buy a bag. During World War II, sugar was sent overseas for U.S. troops, which meant there wasn't much sugar left in the States to make candy. Thanks to this unusual situation, Americans ate three times as much popcorn as they had been in years past. Popcorn went into a slump during the early 1950s when television became so popular, attendance at movie theaters dropped, and with it, popcorn consumption. When the public began eating popcorn at home, the new relationship between TV and popcorn led to a resurgence in its popularity. It's also noted that Native Americans introduced popcorn to English colonists at the first Thanksgiving, bringing a bag of popcorn as a gift. So visit your local theaters, grab that bag of popcorn, or microwave it at home. Just be sure not to burn it. That turns into a disaster. Have a marvelous Monday. I'm Rocky Downing.
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19: Can you sue the spouse of someone who injures you? The court tied up that knotty question in the case of the targeted tenor. I'm Curtis Howard with today's Point of Law. Mary and Wayne Pastor were happy and excited the day their daughter was to have a quiet wedding at their church. Only a few relatives and friends would be there. Wayne was secretly very flattered because the bride-to-be had asked him to sing at the ceremony. Wayne had a fine tenor voice and often sung with the choir. They had no idea that as they drove toward the church, Rudolph Pinckley, armed with a telescopic rifle, was perched on his roof. Pinckley glared at the people who walked or drove on the quiet street below. He was angry at his wife, who had taken away the pills he'd so carefully hidden. Pinckley was a longtime user of illegal drugs and had been convicted of burglary and robbery. He'd been getting psychiatric treatment for his behavior. Then, just as Mary and Wayne were driving by, Pinckley opened fire. He hit and seriously wounded several people, including Wayne. Then he shot and killed himself. Wayne recovered, but his vocal cords were so damaged that he could no longer sing. He lost several months' wages and paid out several $1,000s over his insurance coverage. He finally sued Pinckley's well-to-do widow, Ernestine. Wayne's attorney told the court, "Here was a very dangerous man who seriously injured a perfectly innocent passerby. His wife was well aware of his long record of instability. She left him alone and unsupervised and did nothing to hide or remove the rifle and other dangerous weapons he had. Nor did she have him committed for a 72-hour psychiatric hold and observation. She owed a duty to the public in general, and to Wayne in particular, to have him restrained. Having failed that duty, she should be ordered to pay damages." Ernestine's attorney said, "Ernestine could not reasonably foresee that Wayne would turn into a violent sniper. He had never offered harm to anyone before, never made any threats. Before Wayne can get damages, he must show that Ernestine failed a legal duty. Here there is no proof she did so. This case must be dismissed. Would you hold Ernestine to damages? Can you sue the spouse of someone who injures you?" "Not in a case like this," said a California appeals court. "There is nothing to show that Ernestine knew or could have known of Pinckley's murderous intentions. Nor did she have the ability to control him, if she had known. This is a tragic case in which a blameless victim has suffered severely. But under the law, we cannot find the sniper's wife liable for his violent actions. It's a point of law."
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22: 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This is Lonnie Pate with USDA's Market News Service with your local Kansas elevator grain bids for this Monday. For corn at country elevators in Kansas, Northwest Region 477 to 487, Southwest Region 492 to 527, in the South at 507, in the West at 462 to 487, and the Central Region at 462. Terminal elevator bids for corn in Kansas. Northeast Region and Central Region at 462, Southern Region at 448 to 477, and in the East at 457. Sorghum bids at country elevators in Kansas. Northwest Region at 427, Southwest Region 422 to 432, in the South at 417, in the West 412 to 437, and the Central Region at 412. Terminal elevator bids for sorghum in Kansas, in the Southern Region 428 to 437, in the East and Central Regions at 437. The country elevators in Kansas, Northwest Region at 427, Southwest Region 422 to 432, in the South at 417, in the West 412 to 437, and the Central Region at 412. Terminal elevator bids for sorghum in Kansas, in the Southern Region 428

0: 1,096 and in the west at 1,181. Terminal elevator bids for soybeans in Kansas, northeast region and eastern region at 1,241, central region at 1,246, and the southern region at 1,226 to 1,256. Mills and processor bids for soybeans in Kansas, in the southeast and southern region at 1,281, while the east comes in at 1,321 today. Hard red winter wheat bids at country elevators. In the northwest and southwest region, it's 662 to 677. In the southern region, it's 662. The west region at 667 to 682. And the central region at 682. Terminal elevator bids for hard red winter wheat in Kansas. Southern region at 672 to 707. In the east at 702, central region at 699 to 702. Hard white wheat bids at country elevators in Kansas, in northwest region at 662, southwest at 632 to 667, in the west at 652 to 682. Terminal elevator bids for hard white wheat in the southern region of Kansas comes in today at 707. Moving now on to the Nebraska Daily Elevator Grain Report for this Monday. For corn, northeast region at 459 to 467, northwest region 479 to 532, southwest region 467 to 492, southern region at 467, the east 439 to 460, central region at 455 to 472, and the southeast at 447 to 462. Sorghum bids in Nebraska. Northwest region 362 to 417, southwest region at 417, southeast at 420, central region at 422, and the eastern region and southern region at 437. Soybean bids in Nebraska for today. Northwest region at 1141 to 1196. Southwest at 1186 to 1216. Southern region at 1226 to 1236. In the east at 1230 to 1237. Central region 1216 to 1231. And the southeast region at 1206 to 1233. Hard red winter wheat bids in Nebraska today. Northwest region 627 to 664. Southwest at 654 to 687. Southern region at 685. And the southeast at 677 to 684. And that's been a look at your daily elevator grain reports in Kansas and Nebraska today. This has been Lonnie Pates with USDA's Market News Service in St. Joseph, Missouri. Have a great day, everyone.
1: This is Brady Womack reporting for the Oklahoma Department of Agriculture and the Federal State Market News Services for Closing Cash Grain Market Report for Monday, October the 5th. The Adam Goff Wheat bid is up 7 at 842 and a quarter. The December Kansas City Futures bid is 742 and a quarter. The basis for the Goff is a dollar over the December Kansas City Futures bid. March Kansas City Wheat is up 7 at 755. State elevators are 7 higher in the range of 617 to 697 per bushel. Those individual elevator bids beginning with the northwestern part of the state, with Buffalo at 677, Cherokee 687, Booker 672, Key 665, Shattuck 672. North Central Oklahoma, Alva 682, Manchester 677, Perry 664, Ponca City 682. Southwestern part of the state, Eldorado 662, Frederick 672, Hobart 667, Lawton 687, Temple 697. South Central, Davis 617. In the western part of the state, Clinton 677, Gary, O'Keefe, Watonga all three at 682, Weatherford 672. Central part of Oklahoma, Banner, El Reno, and Okarchi all three at 682, Stillwater 664. In other markets across the state, the close on Monday, October the 5th, Milo bids and state elevators reported a half lower, drained to 607 to Milo bids from state elevator reported a half lower in a range of 407 to 437 per bushel. Soybean bids in Oklahoma quoted two higher in the range of 1181 to 1221 per bushel. Corn across the state was quoted a half lower in a range of 422 to 542 per bushel. At the Chicago Board of Trade, corn futures for December is down a half at

0: 4.97 and a quarter. March corn is unchanged at 5.11 and a half. Soybean futures for November is up 2 and a half at 12.78. January soybean is up 3 at 12.97 and a half. Cotton mid-grade 41, leaf 4, staple 34. Cotton Southwestern Oklahoma average 73.36 per pound. That does conclude our cash grade market report. And this is Brady Womack reporting for the Oklahoma Department of Agriculture and the Federal State Marketing Services.
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3: This is Kim Fritzmeyer with your Central Kansas report on KFRM. A road in north central Kansas collapsed Thursday due to a washout from heavy rainfall. The Mitchell County Sheriff's Office said K Road, known as the Tipton Blacktop, is closed from 250 Road to 280 Road. Heavy rain battered much of Kansas on Wednesday and Thursday, and Mitchell County was under a flood warning. The Sheriff's Office said there had been more than 5 inches in the area when the road collapsed. Area residents should find an alternate route while repairs are made to the Tipton Blacktop. The Barton College Performing Arts Department will host its annual Autumn Arts Sneak Preview Concert at 7:30 Tuesday in the Fine Arts Auditorium on campus. Groups taking the stage include Hilltop Singers, Concert Choir, Prairie Wind Symphony Band, Jazz Ensemble, Guitar Ensemble, String Ensemble, and the Barton Dance Theater. Admission is free. After more than a decade, Collegiate Rodeo returns to Pratt as Pratt Community College hosts a 3-day event October 8th through the 10th, Thursday through Saturday, at Huffman Arena on campus. During the 3-day event, athletes from the Central Prairie region will compete in events like bareback riding, calf roping, bull riding, barrel racing, saddle bronc riding, team roping, steer wrestling, breakaway roping, goat tying, and more. They'll be aiming for a spot at the College National Finals Rodeo in June of next year. The Pratt Rodeo is one of 10 events that lead up to the National Finals. More than 19 schools will compete in the rodeo at Pratt, which takes place at 7 p.m. Thursday, Friday, and Saturday night at PCC. The Kansas Wetlands Education Center will host an evening of stargazing from 8:30 to 10 on Friday. Club members will set up several telescopes and share their knowledge of astronomy with participants of all ages. Throughout the evening, guests will have opportunities to view a variety of deep sky objects, including Saturn, the Andromeda Galaxy, the Seven Sisters, and other attractions in the autumn night sky. The Astronomy Club will also bring an astro camera, allowing visitors to see how astronomers capture detailed images of celestial objects. Participants will learn how modern astronomical cameras can reveal colors, structures, and details, often difficult to see with the human eye. The program is free to the public and suitable for families, students, and anyone with an interest in the night sky. Participants are encouraged to dress for the weather. The Kansas Wetlands Education Center is located 10 miles northeast of Great Bend along Kansas Highway 156 at Cheyenne Bottoms. Tickets went on sale today for the opening rounds of the 2027 NCAA Division I Men's Basketball Championship, scheduled for March 16th and 17th at the Intrust Bank Arena in Wichita. In July, the NCAA announced that Wichita had been selected to host opening round games for both the 2027 and 2028 NCAA tournaments. The tournament has expanded from 68 to 76 teams, requiring 12 opening round games instead of the previous four, which meant a single location in Dayton, Ohio, could no longer fit all the games across 2 days. Wichita and Dayton, which has served as the host city for the start of the tournament since 2001, will both host 3 games each day on Tuesday and Wednesday after Selection Sunday. Wichita was selected from approximately 12 interested cities and will be one of only 2 cities hosting the tournament's opening rounds in both 2027 and 28. The opening rounds will include a mix of automatic qualifiers and at-large teams competing for a spot in the field of 64. 6 teams will advance to the tournament. Participating teams will be announced on Selection Sunday, which is March 14th, 2027. This has been Kim Fritzmeyer with your Central Kansas Report on KFRM 550 AM, the voice of the Plains.
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6: And now the Daily News Drop. Friday's weak jobs report helped stocks rally on the day. Wall Street ended the week in the green for all indices. The Dow gained 250 points. The S&P added 56. And the NASDAQ jumped 319 points. Good news for American workers. September job cuts fell to a four-year low. U.S. employers announced 43,281 layoffs. That is down 18% from August and 20% from a year ago. Through September, announced cuts are down 39% from last year. That according to Challenger Gray and Christmas. The Supreme Court begins a new term today with a case that could reshape climate lawsuits across the country. ExxonMobil and Suncor are asking the justices to throw out a lawsuit brought by Boulder, Colorado. Boulder argues the oil companies misled the public about climate risks and should help pay for resulting damages. The companies argue federal law prevents states and local governments from using state law to regulate global greenhouse emissions. The stakes are much bigger than Colorado. Nearly 60 similar lawsuits are pending nationwide. A decision is expected next June. Oil prices back in focus when markets open up today. OPEC Plus decided on Sunday to leave its November production targets unchanged, despite crude prices remaining above $100 a barrel. The problem isn't simply the official production targets. Middle East disruptions have kept several producers well below them. Seven core OPEC Plus members produced about 5 million barrels a day less in August than before the Iran conflict. The next OPEC Plus meeting is November 1st. Record diesel costs are hitting farmers during one of the most critical parts of the year. Combines, tractors, and grain trucks all, of course, run on diesel. And railroads have also imposed record fuel surcharges on grain shipments. Those rail charges have more than doubled over the past year. Farmers already dealing with high fertilizer, equipment, and borrowing costs now face another expense, getting those crops out of the field and to the market. Eventually, some of those costs can work their way into your food prices. Shoe manufacturer Nike is planning another round of job cuts after reporting first quarter sales of just $11.2 billion. That's down 4%. Biggest problem here remains China, where the sales there have plunged 26%. Nike says it will restructure its worldwide operations and expects about $2.5 billion in savings through the year 2031. Nike CEO Elliott Hill acknowledges fixing the company's weaker businesses is going to take some time. Nike shares are now around a 12-year low. Investors will be looking for answers at the company's Investors Day next month. Disney reportedly planning to restructure its television operations as traditional TV continues losing viewers to streaming. The changes could eliminate hundreds of jobs and affect ABC Entertainment, 20th Century Television, Hulu, and Freeform. The broader message here, hard to miss, one of Hollywood's biggest companies is still trying to figure out what television looks like after cable and streaming. The White House is creating another major AI initiative. President Trump has named his Director of National Intelligence, Jay Clayton, to lead a new federal artificial intelligence task force. It will examine AI economic opportunities, along with potential safety and national security risks, and deliver recommendations within 120 days. The move comes as spending on AI infrastructure is exploding. Reuters reports global data center investment could eventually exceed $30 trillion by the year 2050. Washington's challenge now isn't deciding whether AI matters at all, just figuring out how much government should get involved. And finally, Halloween candy is apparently getting a health makeover. Hershey says changing eating habits, including the popularity of weight loss drugs, are pushing consumers towards more protein, less sugar, and fewer calories. So this Halloween, Hershey is expanding beyond candy into popcorn, pretzels, and cheese puffs. Don't panic, though. Chocolate is still America's favorite Halloween treat. I'm Jeff Vaughn. That's your Daily News Drop.
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10: Hello, good afternoon, everyone. This is Lonnie Pates with USDA's Market News Service with your closing livestock market report for this Monday. Feedlot trading is mostly at a standstill on Monday. In Nebraska, the latest established market there on a live weight basis was last week at 220 to 222. And on a dress side of things, 345 to 350, mostly at 345. Now let's head on over and have a look at the box beef cutout closings. Choice cutout closed the day at 378.26. That's up 4.07 for the day. Select closed at 358.57, which is $4.08 higher for the day, putting the choice select spread at $19.69. There were 67 loads traded for the day, with 46 choice, 9 select, and 12 loads of trimmings and grindings. On the cutter cow cutout, that value at $317.92. That's up $1.97 from yesterday, or Friday, excuse me. On the boneless processing beef, there have been 27 loads traded nationally today. On the livestock slaughter under federal inspection, cattle slaughter today estimated at 105,000 head. That's 10,000 more than a week ago and 4,000 more than a year ago. Slaughter hogs for the day at 493,000 was the estimate. That's 9,000 more than what it was a week ago and 2,000 more than a year ago. On the National Daily Pork Report, there were 260 loads traded. Carcass was valued at $86.01. That's up $1.53 from Friday. On the National Daily Direct Hog Report, there were about 1,500 head of negotiated sales. Those barrels and gills closed the day 42 cents lower. Base price range from $67 to $82, with a daily weighted average hog carcass price of $76.81 and a 5-day rolling average dress price of $78.28. Now let's head on over and have a look at the closes at the Chicago Mercantile Exchange. In the live cattle, the October contract was down $1.60 at $217.25. The December down $1.50 at $219.97. And the February down $1.10 at $222.05. Moving on to the feeder cattle, the October contract down 77 cents at $333.85. November down $1.02 at $330.12. And the January down $1.95 at $322.60. The lean hogs, October contract down 2 cents at $77.85. The December up 82 cents at $70.95. And the February up $1.37 at $72.70. Moving on to the grain complex, we'll start with corn. The December contract there settled the day down a half penny at 497 and a quarter. The March was unchanged at 511 and a half, and the May also unchanged at 518 and a half. On the soybeans, the November contract closed the day 2.5 cents higher at 1280 and three quarters. The January up 3 cents at 1297 and a half, and the March up 3 1/4 at 1308. On the hard red winter wheat, the December contract was 7 cents higher at 742 and a quarter. The March was also closed 7 cents higher at 755, And the May was 6.5 cents higher at $7.59 and a quarter. And that's been a look at your closing markets for this Monday. This has been Lonnie Pates with the USDA's Market News Service in St. Joseph, Missouri. Have a great day, everyone.
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12: The Kansas Sports Spotlight takes a shine on the postseason arriving for girls tennis. This weekend will be the regional championships taking place to qualify for the state tournaments. The state championships will take place for Class 6A at Wichita's Riverside Tennis Complex. In 5A, it's Andover District Tennis Complex. And for Classes 4A and Classes 3A through 1A, they'll be competing at Topeka's Kossover Tennis Center. The defending champions in girls tennis, 2025, 3 through 1A, Ellsworth, the state title. Wichita Collegiate won the 4A state championship. Last year in Class 5A, it was Andover bringing home the trophy. And in 6A, Olathe Northwest. Girls tennis hitting the postseason in the Kansas Sports Spotlight.
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15: Well, hi once again, everyone. John Avey with this Southwest Kansas update, folks. Checking with the National Weather Service out of Dodge and recently releasing a three-day rainfall total from last week. One northeast of Syracuse, 7.77. 7.5 southeast of Dodge, 7.64. 5.5 southwest of Ellis, 6.95. Syracuse, 6.89. 3.5 north of Kendall, 6.55. 7 southwest of Syracuse, 6.22. Greensburg, 5.71. And 2 northwest of Dodge, 5.47. Now, the Weather Service also saying that after that rainfall in our area last week, that a return to prolonged dry period is ahead with no precipitation chances in the forecast through October 10th. Now, today's high forecast around 79, tomorrow near 84, and Wednesday around 83 degrees. And speaking of rainfall, Kokorosh report from last Thursday, some of the larger amounts, one northeast of Syracuse, 595, 7.5 southeast of Dodge, 548, 3.5 north of Kendall, 5 inches even, 4.5 northwest of Preston, 434, 10 north of Kendall, 420, Greensburg, 414, 8 southeast of Syracuse, 292 now, 6 south of Ellis, 393, 10.5 southwest of Kendall, 282, 14 north of Deerfield, 279, 11 northwest of Lake and 272, 7 southwest of Hayes, 251, 7 southeast of Cimarron, 241, 6 southeast of Stafford, 237, 5 northwest of Arnold, 235, 12.5 south of Dodge, 231, 5.5 southeast of Ogallala, 220, 3.5 southeast of Ford, 207, 7 southwest of Ingalls, 203, 10 southeast of Waukini, 201, 10 south of Oakley, an inch, 95, 6 northeast of Utica, 190, 17 southwest of Syracuse, 183, 4 north of Garden, 182, and 14 southwest of Kendall, 181, 13 southeast of Collier, an inch, 80. Also, Kansas Department of Transportation has started a mill and overlay project along U.S. 400 from the east city limits of Ford east to the Ford-Kiowa County line. Now, folks, U.S. 400 traffic's been reduced to one lane in sections as they work to resurface This 11.68-mile long project area, of course, motorists, as always, should expect to delays up to 15 minutes. Flaggers and a pilot car direct that one-lane traffic through the work zone, and then also the lane reduction is marked by signs and cones. Now, U.S. 400 will be open to normal traffic when construction is not taking place. JUCO football scores from the weekend. Iowa Western 37-10 over Garden. Dodge City, the Conks, winning 28-21 at NEO. Hutch 58-20 over Highland. Butler 21-15 over Independence. And Wayland Baptist turning back those Panhandle State Aggies on Saturday 42-14. Folks, that's a report from Southwest Kansas. Again, please buckle up and drive safely. John Avey with your Southwest Kansas update.
16: Now time for the Ag News for this Monday, October 5th. Heavy rain has interrupted corn and soybean harvest activity across portions of the Midwest, but forecasters say a drier weather pattern should soon follow for farmers to return to fields. Remnants of Hurricane Polo contributed to heavy rainfall from Kansas and Nebraska through Missouri, Iowa, and Illinois. Flood warnings and advisories remained in effect Friday in several areas, according to the National Weather Service. Farther east, rainfall is slowing fieldwork in Indiana and Ohio. Reports show nearly 40% of Ohio fields already had a surplus soil moisture as harvest began, leaving some areas vulnerable to additional delays. Indiana averaged only one day suitable for fieldwork during the previous week, while Ohio recorded 2.6 days, according to USDA data, with conditions expected to improve. National Weather Service meteorologist Brad Pugh said a drier pattern should become established across most of the Corn Belt by October 5th. The October 5th through 11th outlook favors below normal precipitation in Indiana and Ohio. A federal judge has rejected a group's attempt to claim more than 1,400 acres of the San Juan National Forest, preserving federal control of land used for grazing and other public purposes. Chief U.S. District Judge Daniel Domenico ruled that the Free Land Holder Committee and representatives Pac Pipkin and Brian Hammond have no ownership claim to the land near Mancos in southwestern Colorado. The ruling prohibits the group from rebuilding fences or blocking public access, according to the Denver Post. The dispute began in 2024 when the group posted notices asserting ownership and erected about 4.5 miles of barbed wire fence around approximately 1,460 acres near Chicken Creek. The decision is significant for agriculture because national forest lands across the West provide grazing opportunities for livestock producers operating under federal permits. Maintaining federal ownership and access preserves the established system which ranchers can use authorized public lands for livestock grazing. A group of nine Fresno State University students is taking a closer look at hunger in the western part of Kansas. They'll be teaming up with Kansas State University students to create mini documentaries about food access in both Kansas and California's Central Valley. This is an issue impacting two of the most productive farming regions in the nation. Cheryl Gardner, an assistant professor in the Department of Media, Communications, and Journalism, will be leading the group of Fresno State students.
17: We are meeting Kansas State University in Colby, Kansas. And from there, they're video documentary students and photography students, and two professors from Kansas State. So we will divide into four teams. And the professors have spent the last 6 months setting up stories, but we haven't done the stories. So we have the contacts, we have the gist of the story, this is kind of what's happening. The students have to do research and then dive in to the stories. So they'll be working in mixed teams. So we're mixing Kansas and Fresno State students together, and then they will go out and shoot and produce their mini documentaries. My students also have other assignments. They will be doing some social media assignments. I teach social media journalism, and then they will be doing some vlog documentaries. Types, recording their impressions and what they're experiencing.
16: Gardner says it's ironic to find hunger issues in California's Central Valley and in Kansas, where crops are so abundant.
17: For this trip, the students are going to be looking at it from that contrast comparison standpoint of this is the issue that we are both dealing with in both regions, but this is what makes it unique for Kansas. This is what makes it unique for California, the Central Valley. And then also, how are they handling it? Because as you know, we're vastly different. Our whole structures and our infrastructure, our populations, just the crops. I mean, there's just so much that's different. So same issue, different locations, how are they dealing with it? But I think what they're going to find is that there are a lot of people who are passionate about addressing food security and making sure that our populations have access to good food and to good nutrition, because you can have food.
18: If it happens in agriculture, it happens here. 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
17: That we're looking at. And I think the common thing that they are going to find is the passion of people who are addressing it in both regions and their commitment.
16: That again was Cheryl Gardner, assistant professor in the Department of Media, Communications, and Journalism at Fresno State University. And that's been the Ag News for this Monday, October 5th. I'm Lexi Bates reporting for KFRM, 550 AM, the Voice of the Plains.
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20: Breaking news this hour. I'm Ken Lorman in Washington for Town Hall. President Trump is in Nebraska this evening making his case to voters and encouraging Republicans to turn out for next month's midterm elections.
21: It's the first visit for the president during his second term in office, as he'll be rallying support for U.S. Senator Pete Ricketts in his race against independent Dan Osborne. The event today is at the Pinnacle Bank Expo Center at the Nebraska State Fairgrounds in Grand Island. I'm Chris Turner.
20: The U.S. has removed all of its B-1 bombers from an air base in the United Kingdom following security concerns over a suspected terror plot. Reporter Ali Barrett says the action is noteworthy.
22: Certainly, RAF effort has been significant in the military campaign against Iran. It is one of the preferred forward locations, as it's described, for launching those attacks that we have been seeing against Iran.
20: The move follows the arrest of six men accused of plotting an attack on the base, with UK officials saying there are strong indications Iran was involved. Meantime, following a record overseas deployment, the USS Abraham Lincoln is expected to arrive home on Thursday.
23: There are about 5,000 sailors on board. The Navy says the crew played a critical role during its deployment in the Middle East, which lasted more than 286 days without a port stop. There are rumors that President Trump will be in San Diego for the return of the vessel, but that is not yet confirmed by the White House.
20: That's correspondent Rich Thomason reporting. Wall Street closing higher to start the week. Stocks led by a rally in tech shares as the Nasdaq had a new record despite rising Treasury yields. It was at the closing bell, the Dow gaining 90 points, the S&P 500 rising 51, the Nasdaq climbed to 86. More on these stories at townhall.com.
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25: Good evening. It's Shay Smith with KFRM, and it's time to take a look at your Kansas News Today in your Evening Kansas Journal entry. Kansas residents can apply to participating colleges and universities without paying an application fee during Kansas Apply Free Days, which run through Friday, October 9th. The Kansas Board of Regents says the program is open to Kansas residents regardless of age or income. It includes 7 public universities, 19 community colleges, 6 technical colleges, and 21 private colleges. Eligible applicants include first-time college students, transfer and returning students, and those seeking a second bachelor's degree. Qualifying programs include undergraduate certificates, associate degrees, and bachelor's degrees. Applications must be submitted by 5 p.m. Friday to receive the fee waiver. Graduate programs and mid-degree applications are not eligible. This year's program was expanded from 3 days to 5 to help remove financial barriers to higher education. The Board of Regents also encourages students to complete the FAFSA after applying to explore financial aid opportunities, including grants, scholarships, and work-study programs. Kansas officials are stepping in to stabilize the Ogallala Aquifer in southwest Kansas, despite the wishes of the local conservation district. Groundwater Management District 3 covers all of southwest Kansas. That region averages the largest declines in the aquifer. The district has responded to a new law by submitting its first district-wide water saving plan. But the state has criticized the plan twice, saying it is not aggressive enough. Trevor Ehring is a civil engineer for the district.
0: The state was there at every meeting throughout the whole 3 years. And to wait until right when the thing is due to start voicing criticism is not very fair, and it's very ridiculous.
25: Ehring says the district is looking at all options, including a lawsuit against the state, but officials hope to implement parts of the plan soon to save water as soon as possible. Last week, Kansas Attorney General Chris Kobach announced Kansas has reached a settlement with Roblox aimed at improving online safety for children. The agreement includes more than $10 million in financial commitments and requires Roblox to strengthen protections for young users. Roblox will pay the Kansas Attorney General's office $9.8 million over 3 years and provide $500,000 for a Kansas-focused public awareness campaign about online child safety. The company could also face $10 million in damages if it fails to meet the settlement terms. The agreement requires Roblox to use age checks for users, expand parental controls, and limit chats between children and unknown adults. The company will also strengthen efforts to prevent users from moving conversations to other platforms, such as Discord. Users under 16 will need parental approval to send or receive Robux, Roblox's digital currency. Roblox will also provide a Kansas-based law enforcement contact to help officials with safety concerns. Last week, the Federal Bureau of Indian Education named Alex Redcorn as the new president of Haskell Indian Nations University in Lawrence. KMUW's Daniel Cottle reports.
1: Redcorn is a member of the Osage Nation who grew up in Oklahoma and Kansas. He has led indigenous education programs at both Kansas State University and the University of Kansas. Redcorn will now lead Haskell, which is overseen by the federal government. In 2025, the Trump administration fired 35 employees at Haskell as part of sweeping federal layoffs. Redcorn says the school is increasingly turning to outside funding sources.
2: We have been moving forward with posting a lot of positions and trying to look at what we have strategically and, again, through external funding as well to repopulate our needs.
1: Haskell serves American Indians and Alaskan Natives from 140 federally recognized tribes. For the Kansas News Service, I'm Daniel Cottle.
25: People could be walking out to their ponds this time of year and finding that their pond has turned green. K-State Fisheries and Aquatics Extension Specialist Joe Gerken explains a few factors that could be contributing to a pond changing to a different color.
3: This is the time where growth is still happening, and there's been a lot of growth throughout the season. So there's a lot of plant material in the ponds that we're talking about. And a lot of times this is the time of year where it's all coming together and we're starting to see ponds be really, really green.
25: Gerken says the type and location of the algae can help determine what is growing in the pond. Some algae may appear mainly on the surface, while others can spread throughout the water. He discusses tips of what people can establish and change to help keep a pond the color it is meant to be.
3: planning ahead is a big part of it. And so things like having riparian vegetation along the borders, not just around our pond, but throughout our watershed, anywhere that water is flowing into our pond. And then, you know, the last thing would be when we're applying nutrients to our fields, making sure that we're applying the right amounts so that that excessive nutrient loading is not just washing into our ponds and feeding this excessive vegetation issue.
25: More information can be found at wildlife.ksu.edu. And that was your news out of Kansas in today's Evening Kansas Journal entry. For more news from the KFRM listening area, visit KFRM.com. For your KFRM news, the voice of the plains, I'm Shay Smith.
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5: What's good, everyone? 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It is a Monday check into sports. It's a matchup in the Superdome tonight. The Atlanta Falcons, 1-2. New Orleans Saints, 1-2. Go head-to-head. The Saints, 1-2, have included three very close games, while the Falcons have been very up and down at best. In fact, they were booed at home in a 34-3 loss to Carolina in Week 2, but came back and stunned most of the NFL world and the Green Bay Packers. Falcons getting their first win that nobody saw coming. Speaking of the NFL, the league has suspended a referee and line judge. His name is Adrian Hill. It's an unprofessional conduct suspension for one game toward Minnesota Vikings linebacker Eric Wilson in Week 4. The ruling came after the league reviewed a play from the Vikings' 15-10 win over the Miami Dolphins in which Hilson and Hill collided. Wilson was actually shoved into the referee, who then Wilson reached a handout to help up, and he denied it and jumped to his feet and began cursing at Wilson. It's easy to see what he was saying if you look at the film. There was also an incident between an official, Jeff Seaman, and Arizona Cardinals tight end Trey McBride, in which profanities were thrown at McBride after he was asking for a pass interference call. There are two games on tap in the Major League Baseball postseason tonight. The Chicago White Sox, what a surprise they've been. Over 100 losses the year prior. Now they make the playoffs. Here they are in the divisional series, and they're leading one game to none over the Cleveland Guardians. Game two taking place tonight in Cleveland. And the other American League matchup tonight is Cam Schlittler taking the hill for the New York Yankees, going up against the division series in the Tampa Bay Rays in St. Petersburg, Florida. Tampa Bay leads that series one game to none. So look at the sports on a Monday for 550 AM Radio. I'm Rocky Downing.
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7: Here's a look at your weatherology forecast. Unseasonably warm temperatures will continue as we head through our forecast. As we head through the next several days with a thermal ridge aloft, as well as some high pressure at the surface, this will lead to lots of sunshine throughout the area and some very dry weather. Not a lot of change in our temperatures from day to day. We do see some fluctuations, slight warm up as we head into Tuesday and Wednesday, and then a cool down as a cold front tries to work its way into the area, knocking that ridge down a bit, bringing those temperatures a little closer to where they should be for this time of the year. But in many locations will remain slightly above normal for this time of the year. And as a cold front works its way into the area, we do see temperatures fluctuating slightly, and we'll see a few clouds as well as some breezy winds at times, but not a lot of instability associated with this boundary. So we'll continue to see a very dry forecast for the area. But as we look ahead towards the weekend and into next week, we have a much stronger cold front pushing southward. This will be bringing in a few clouds, chance of seeing a few showers and storms to the region, as well as dropping those temperatures as cool Canadian air begins to spill southward into the region, cooling those temperatures to near and even slightly below normal for this time of the year. But until this cold front works its way into the area, we'll continue to see a very mild forecast for most of the region over the next several days. Taking a look at our average lows for this time of the year, they range from the low 40s in the northwestern portions of the region to the low 50s in the southeast. And taking a look at those average highs for this time of the year, they range from the low 70s to the upper 70s. And we'll see temperatures well above normal as we head into Tuesday and Wednesday, and then looking slightly cooler as we head into Thursday and Friday. Taking a closer look at our forecast for the area tonight, mainly clear. Temperatures cool into the 50s as we head through the day on Tuesday. Many locations warming up into the mid to upper 80s, a few low 80s across extreme eastern portions of the region near Iowa and the Missouri region. Tuesday night, once again, temperatures cool back down into the 50s throughout the area. Wednesday, lots of sunshine, slightly cooler across portions of Nebraska with highs in the upper 70s and low 80s. Otherwise, we'll see those 80s continue to hold fast across Kansas and Oklahoma. Wednesday night, mainly clear, temperatures cool into the 50s through Nebraska and northern Kansas. We'll see some low 60s in southeastern portions of Kansas and north-central portions of Oklahoma. On Thursday, lots of sunshine. Temperatures continue to cool slightly across the northern portion of the region. We'll continue to see those 80s across portions of Kansas and northern Oklahoma. I'm meteorologist Laura Lockwood.
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9: Now time for the market recap for this Monday, October 5th. December corn down half at 497.25. March unchanged at 511.5. And May unchanged at 518.5. December Kansas City wheat up 7 at 742.25. March up 7 at 755. And May up 6.5 at 759.25. December Chicago wheat up 9.25 at 692.25. March up 9.5 at 706.25. And May up 8.75 at 712.25. November soybeans up 2.5 at 1280.75. January up 3 at 1297.5. And March up 3.25 at 1308. October soybean meal up 120 at 345.90. December down 40 cents at 347.10. And January down 30 cents at 347.50. October soybean oil up 74 at 69.95. December up 73 at 69.35. And January up 76 at 69.63. In the livestock futures, October live cattle down 160 at 217.25. December down 150 at 219.97. And February down 110 at 220.05. October feeder cattle down 77 at 333.85. November down 102 at 330.12. And January down 195 at 322.60. October lean hogs down 2 at 77.85. December up 85 at 70.95. And February up 137 at 72.70. In the oil futures, West Texas crude down 118 at 89.93. Gasoline down 5 cents at 325. And heating oil up 5 cents at 455. And that's been the market recap for this Monday, October 5th. I'm Lexi Bates.
10: This is Steve Knopfinger with your Ag News on this Monday, October 5th. New enrollment in the Conservation Reserve Program has stopped following the September 30th expiration of the 2018 Farm Bill, leaving the USDA without authority to approve additional contracts. DTN reports Congress' latest continuing resolution funds the federal government through December 11th, but does not extend the Farm Bill. The Agriculture Department's Farm Service Agency told offices that September 30th was the deadline for approving CRP contracts. Following October 1st, county offices can complete certain activities involving contracts approved before the deadline, subject to state office review. The lapse does not mean all Farm Bill programs immediately stop. Legislation passed in 2025 preserved funding for crop insurance, the Supplemental Nutrition Assistance Program, and many other agricultural programs through 2031. CRP faces a different problem because the USDA's legal authority to enroll new acreage expired. The 2018 Farm Bill originally expired in 2023 and was subsequently extended three times. Congress could restore CRP enrollment by extending or reauthorizing the program. U.S. soybean processing and corn use for alcohol production increased in August compared with a year earlier, providing stronger domestic demand for two of the nation's largest crops. The Agriculture Department reported Thursday that processors crushed about 210 million bushels of soybeans for oil during August, up from 198 million bushels in August 2025. The crush produced about 2.45 billion pounds of soybean oil, a 4% year-over-year increase. The USDA also reported 528 million bushels of corn were used to produce alcohol during August, up 4% from the same month last year. Of that amount, about 478 million bushels went into fuel ethanol production. About 92% of the corn used for fuel alcohol was processed through dry milling facilities. Dried distillers' grains production totaled 1.85 million tons, down 2% from August 2025. Wet distillers' grains production increased 5% to 1.28 million tons. The USDA released its monthly fats and oils and grain crushing reports on Thursday last week. A group of nine Fresno State University students is taking a close look at hunger in the western part of Kansas. They'll be teaming up with Kansas State University students to create mini documentaries about food access in both Kansas and California's Central Valley. This is an issue impacting two of the most productive farming regions in the nation. Cheryl Gardner, an assistant professor in the Department of Media, Communications, and Journalism, will be leading the group of Fresno State students.
17: We are meeting Kansas State University in Colby, Kansas. And from there, they're video documentary students and photography students and two professors from Kansas State. So we will divide into four teams. And the professors have spent the last 6 months setting up stories, but we haven't done the stories. So we have the contacts, we have the gist of the story. This is kind of what's happening. The students have to do research and then dive in to the stories. So they'll be working in mixed teams. So we're mixing Kansas and Fresno State students together, and then they will go out and shoot and produce their mini documentaries. My students also have other assignments. They will be doing some social media assignments. I teach social media journalism, and then they will be doing some vlog documentary types, recording their impressions and what they're experiencing.
10: Gardner says it's ironic to find hunger issues in California's Central Valley and in Kansas, where crops are so abundant.
17: For this trip, the students are going to be looking at it from that contrast comparison standpoint of this is the issue that we are both dealing with in both regions, but this is what makes it unique for Kansas. This is what makes it unique for California, the Central Valley. And then also, how are they handling it? Because as you know, we're vastly different. Our whole structures and our infrastructure, our populations, just the crops. I mean, there's just so much that's different. So same issue, different location. How are they dealing with it? But I think what they're going to find is that there are a lot of people who are passionate about addressing food security and making sure that our populations have access to good food and to good nutrition, because you can have food available, but it may not be nutritious. So that's part of the issues that we're looking at. And I think the common thing that they are going to find is the passion of people who are addressing it in both regions and their commitment.
10: That's Cheryl Gardner, assistant professor in the Department of Media, Communications, and Journalism at Fresno State. The USDA has designated 7 Kansas counties as primary natural disaster areas due to severe drought conditions. The designation allows eligible farmers and ranchers to apply for emergency loans through the Farm Service Agency to help recover from drought-related losses. Emergency loan funds can be used for a range of recovery needs, including replacing equipment, purchasing livestock, reorganizing farm operations, and refinancing certain debts. Applications will be evaluated based on factors such as losses incurred, available collateral, and repayment ability. The primary disaster designation applies to Gove, Graham, Lane, Scott, Sheridan, Trigo, and Wichita counties. According to the U.S. Drought Monitor, these counties experienced severe to exceptional drought conditions during the growing season, making them eligible for federal assistance. Producers in neighboring counties may also qualify for support. Eligible contiguous counties include Decatur, Ellis, Feeney, Greeley, Hamilton, Kearney, Logan, Ness, Norton, Phillips, Rooks, Thomas, and Wallace. The USDA's Emergency Loan Program provides a financial lifeline for agricultural operations affected by prolonged drought. Access to credit can help producers address immediate needs and maintain operations while recovering from weather-related challenges. Eligible farmers and ranchers are encouraged to contact their local FSA office for information about available assistance and the application process. The deadline to apply for emergency loans under this disaster designation is May 10, 2027. The designation underscores the continuing impact of drought on Kansas agriculture as producers manage crop stress, reduce moisture levels, and other challenges caused by persistent dry conditions. And that's been a look at your Ag News on this Monday, October 5th.
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11: We all have these thoughts of, oh, what if I could only be rich, powerful, famous, popular? The question is, what are you willing to sacrifice? We've all heard about the rich athlete who is now bankrupt. We watch the dysfunctional lives of the rich and famous. Be careful what you wish for. Why do so many feel incomplete? Well, they focus on the material, and that is immaterial. Consider James DeWolf, a United States senator and wealthy merchant, who at the time of his death in 1837 was the second richest person in the nation. He was also the nation's leading slave trader. People who worship money will do anything for it. In 1 Corinthians, Paul told us that faith, hope, and love are what really matter. Now, money's nice, but I tend to agree with St. Paul.

0: This is Lee Habib, and this is Our American Stories. And we tell stories about everything here on this show, from the arts to sports, and from business to history, and everything in between, including your stories. 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And now our next story comes to us from Craig Sumner, who worked at NASA from the time of the Apollo missions to near the end of the space shuttle program. Take it away, Craig.
1: I had a dad that was a Marine fighter pilot, in this case, in World War II in Korea. And I got to put a little excerpt in here. You know, what my parents did were kind of my benchmark. And Dad flew in the Pacific, dropping bombs on Japanese islands. And he flew one mission with Charles Lindbergh. And where most of these Marines would take off with a 1,000-pound bomb in the center and two 500-pound bombs on the wing, Charles Lindbergh took off with three 1,000-pound bombs and went on to design a 2,000-pound bomb released in the center. Those stories kind of stayed with me as a young person, and I knew someday I wanted to fly. And so as I started thinking about NASA, when it really started going in the 60s, I thought, I really would like to go work for NASA. I used to build model airplanes, the Blue Angels, you know. I'd build space stations. So I had a dream. I had an interest in following that kind of a path. I wasn't the strongest student when I first got started in school. I became a lot more serious later on and realized how important that math and science was going to be to me in order for me to be able to make choices. You know, I'd finished up 2 years of college, and I had an Associate of Science degree in electrical engineering. And the last 2 years was a system science degree. And I really didn't quite know what I was going to do with that degree. And I learned about the co-op program out of the University of West Florida in Pensacola. So I went over and talked to them, and they said, how would you like to go work at NASA at the Marshall Space Flight Center in Huntsville, Alabama? And we'll pay you to go. And I got involved on the Lunar Rover program, which was a moon buggy program that they told us if you start, you've got to finish in 17 and a half months, deliver it to the Kennedy Space Center to go on Apollo vehicle going to the moon, or don't start. $19 million program to go build four lunar rovers for $19 million that wound up costing $39 million before it was all over with. So it's hot and cold on the moon. The hottest temperature is 250 degrees Fahrenheit. The coldest temperature is 250 degrees below zero. So those are the environments that our astronauts, the LEM, the Lunar Excursion Module, and the lunar vehicle going to the moon are don't start. $19 million program to go build four lunar rovers for $19 million that wound up costing $39 million before it was all over with. So it's hot and cold on the moon. The hottest temperature is 250 degrees Fahrenheit. The coldest temperature is 250 degrees below zero. So those are the environments.

0: I'd go pick up these astronauts that were going to the moon. I'd take them in my 66 Valiant Plymouth, I still have it, and I'd drive them over to our training facility, and the conversation front seat to back seat between many of the astronauts that I carried was like, if you hadn't cut me off at 10,000 feet in my fighter airplane, they were flying T-38s, I would have got on the ground first. And I was thinking to myself as a young 20-year-old at the time, these guys are crazy. They're up there jockeying around in the skies, racing each other from Houston up to the Redstone Arsenal here, and fighting to see who's going to land on the ground. It's kind of a bad badge of courage. But when they put on their spacesuits and climbed up in our simulators out at the Marshall Space Flight Center, it was all business. John Young was my favorite. So I got to tell you about John. When John was 8 years old, there was a knock at the door, and they took his mother away. She had a mental illness. She was a paranoid schizophrenic. John's dad was a delivery man. John got farmed out to aunts and uncles, neighbors, and graduated top in his high school class, college, flight school, astronaut corps. Flew Gemini, flew Apollo, went to the moon. He was our first shuttle commander. And John was more passionate in college than I was. John studied six nights a week to 1 o'clock in the morning. So when we were all ready to go home after a 8-10 hour day, John's ready to go another 6 hours. And his dedication just was immense. And so, you know, when I look at somebody like that, and I was in flight readiness reviews where I'm up presenting and John Young asks a question, and either you don't know the answer or you got the answer and you tell them. But if you don't know the answer, don't give them something that's not right. And fortunately, this team effort, you know, somebody might pipe up and answer it, or we'd go off and get the answer. But at the end of every question John asked, he'd always say, "Just asking." And everybody would laugh. John said, "I don't understand why everybody laughed when I said that. I was dead serious." So as we got close to the actual Apollo 15 mission, I got selected to be part of their backup team. It was an engineering backup team out here at the Marshall Space Flight Center. And when they landed on the moon, they didn't land on a nice flat surface. And they had one of their foot pads down in a hole, and the whole thing was leaning over, so it wasn't level. And we thought when the moon buggy came out, it might get hung up on something. Well, they didn't go 240,000 miles to leave it stuck up there on the side of the limb. And fortunately, it all deployed out just the way you would expect it to. They put up their poolside seats, jumped in there, threw a few switches, put on their Velcro seat belts, and away they went at 8 miles an hour. Now, 8 doesn't sound very fast, but on Apollo 11, our first landing on the moon, our astronauts had to just walk around. And the suits, I told you, you know, they only weighed 60 or 70 pounds total, but it's still a lot of work walking around up there on the moon's surface. On Apollo 16, the first day they were up there, it was 85 degrees outside. As soon as you walk behind a boulder and get out of the sun's rays, you're out of the there is no atmosphere up there. It drops down to up to 250 degrees below zero. So it was kind of fun. You know, it was my 15 minutes of fame, and nobody knew that I was really doing this, you know, up here. My parents did, my sisters did, some of my friends, but I was having the experience of my life. And talking to these astronauts as I drive them over to our simulation facility, go have a biscuit with them, listen to them talk about flying the T-38 jet. Little did I know, within about a year, I was going to be flying the same airplane. Because when this program was over, so was my draft deferment.
1: 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When we come back, more of Craig Sumner's story here on Our American Stories.

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2: And we return to our American stories. And when we last left off, Craig Sumner was about to go to Vietnam after working at NASA on the Lunar Rover project. Now we return to Craig.
3: Got caught up in a draft lottery. Well, that didn't help me any because the first draft lottery was up to like 100 and something, and my number was 62. And so I was off to go to flight school. And I got to go fly some jets and get to do some of the things that these astronauts that I got to work with shared with me over a biscuit or a cup of coffee or while we were waiting for the simulator to get up and going. So I went off and did that, and unfortunately after 4 years the war was over and I got to get out of the service early. And guess where I wanted to come back? I wanted to come back to the Marshall Space Flight Center and work for NASA again. But when I came back, politics had changed. And a lot of the training that we were doing here at the Marshall Space Flight Center with the astronauts was being moved to Houston. And when I came back after getting out of the service in 1976, Skylab was starting to decay in its orbit. It was up there rolling, it was tumbling end over end, had somewhat of a optical roll to it as well. And so we were building a teleoperator system that would go up and dock with Skylab and push it up into a higher orbit. And our astronauts would fly up here from Houston before they moved all the training down to Houston. And they would get in the simulators. We would allow them to fly this thing out of the back of the orbiter and go try to dock to Skylab, and they'd run out of gas. Well, I was a young, now 27-year-old, and I'd flown it every day for 8 hours a day. And I got pretty proficient at honing my skills and being able to do it within a tank of gas. And so our science and engineering director was speaking to a Senate subcommittee and said, if the guys down in Houston can't do it, we've got an engineer at the Marshall Space Flight Center that could. And once again, I thought I was going to get my 15 minutes of fame. But that wasn't to happen. Skylab, unfortunately, came back into Australia. It decayed in its orbit and burned up for the most part as it came back in. We didn't have the shuttle ready in time, and so that's what happened. So then I started getting involved in the space shuttle program, and I continued my education as I was working with NASA and learning about project management, and I thought maybe that was something that I could really go do. I had this jet experience and flying C-130s, and I thought, okay, I got some good leadership skills. What can I do with that? And that's probably one of the highlights of my career, was working on the space shuttle program. I was the deputy project manager of the space shuttle external tank. We built those down in New Orleans just like we did the C-5. And then when we finished building them, we'd put them on a barge, tie it to a tug with a 2,500-foot rope, 1 inch in diameter, and haul it down through the Gulf of Mexico, around the Keys, and up the Atlantic coast to the Kennedy Space Center, and offload it and put it up on the eighth floor of the vertical assembly building until we were ready to integrate it over on the other side of the aisle, as we called it, to get a stack ready to roll out to the pad. I'd get on an airplane out here at Redstone Arsenal, NASA airplane, be about eight of us on board, and we'd land on the shuttle landing strip down in Florida. And it's such a pretty sight to see as you come up on a runway that's 3 miles long, 300 feet wide, I believe, and go get in our rental car and then go into work about 10 hours prior to a space shuttle launch. And my team, I hate the word I, because it was the people around me that really accomplished the work at hand. We'd load 535,000 gallons of fuel on board. And about 2.5 hours prior to a shuttle launch, we'd bring the crew out and strap him into the space shuttle. And about T-minus 9 minutes, we give the launch director permission to go fly. And I never thought I'd find myself in the same firing room as Wernher von Braun, who was my first center director, and have the privilege of representing the team that built this magnificent machine and put it into orbit. When I went down to my first space shuttle launch, you sit in a control room with a headset, and sitting beside you is a project manager from the contractor, Lockheed Martin, or Martin Marietta when I first started. And the two of you have got these headsets on to folks down in New Orleans and people up at the Marshall Space Flight Center and our Huntsville Operations Support Center. A lot more people than I really realized were out there available to me. And I was a fairly new project manager when my boss, his daughter, was killed in an automobile accident, 17 years old. And he called up and told me of that tragic event. He said, "Craig, I need you to go to the launch." And all of a sudden, I realized I was going to go from just learning about this vehicle, but representing this team. So I carried all these books with me, all these technical manuals, and I was reading to late in the night, trying to get up to speed where I could maybe contribute to what was going to go on, only to find out that just by pressing a button on my console when something came up or something happened, that I had an extensive group of people, men and women out there, that I could call on and work issues. And there are issues. When you're tanking this vehicle for 8 hours or so, things start to happen to the vehicle. We're putting these really extremely cold temperatures in the hydrogen tank, 423 degrees below zero, in the LOX tank, over 300 degrees below zero, and the foam, the thermal protection system on the outside sometimes doesn't behave the way it wants to, and you don't fly the next day. You have to go out there and actually do a repair. And then you get some surprises sometimes. 3-day weekend, everybody takes off. And it was the mating seasons for the red-headed woodpecker. And if it wasn't a redhead, it's the one that I remember. This one woodpecker put over 200 holes in our external tank. Some very, very smart folks flew with me down to the Kennedy Space Center, and we went out and climbed up on the external tank. I put a harness on. And did you watch a shuttle flight with a beanie cap that raises up at the very end and swings over out of the way? Well, that's where I was at, looking for holes in the external tank and make a recommendation to my program managers on what we needed to do to fix that. While I was standing out there, you know, you're every bit of 250 feet off the ground and you're looking straight down to the ground and something was staring at me. Have you ever had that happen? There were five birds, vultures, up in the sea breeze, stationary 40 feet above my head, looking at this tasty morsel, trying to count woodpecker holes. And you just never forget that image, you know. Shouldn't be anybody around me, and I felt something staring at me, and I still occasionally look up to see what's up there. But I would say my very first space shuttle launch was probably the most stressful, and it just got better and better after that. When it counts down to zero, you can't help but stand up out of your seat and turn around, and 3 miles away, you see the engines roaring to life and the vehicle coming to life. It's doing 100 miles an hour before it ever clears the launch pad, trying to get up to that magic speed of 17,500 miles an hour, the orbital velocity that you need to stay in low Earth orbit. And it was just totally awesome. And the men and women that I got to work with and their backgrounds, I would sit with people from all walks of life who had a particular gift of wanting to be an astronaut, who had PhDs and master's degrees, skilled way beyond my understanding of engineering, that were being selected to go fly into space. And I sat one night with Katie Coleman, and she was a brand new astronaut. We were fixing to talk to a group of 100 people at a manned flight awareness dinner, and we were going to watch a space shuttle launch the next day. And I sat there somewhat kind of uneasy with this young lady that had excelled so well in her academic career and been selected, which is a very competitive process to be an astronaut. And I was about halfway through my dinner when she leaned over. She said, "You know, I'm really nervous about this, getting up in front and talking to these people." And of course, I just kind of took a deep breath like I did it every day and explained to her what she was going to see the next day, because it was going to be her first launch too. And then to watch her career blossom and go up and stay on the International Space Station and fly several times with so many of the other men and women as a team effort was pretty phenomenal as well.
2: And you're listening to Craig Sumner talk about his experience in the space shuttle program. I don't know if you've ever had the chance to see one of these beasts, these giants, launch I have twice. You never forget it. And miles away, because that's where you get to watch, if you're lucky. Or just anywhere near Cocoa Beach or Cape Canaveral, anywhere near that area. If it ever happens again, bring the family. It is indescribable to be close to it. This is 535,000 gallons of gas in this, quote, vehicle. It's just surreal. Surreal. And Americans do this like we do so many other things. With ease and with grace and with a deep sense of adventure. Craig Sumner's story at NASA continues here on Our American Stories.

0: This is The Making of America, brought to you by ProTech Watch. I'm Michael Emerson. Which world-famous athlete has the middle name Bean, B-E-A-N? If you said Kobe Bean Bryant, you're correct. According to his family, his first name Kobe came from a menu, and his middle name Bean was his father's nickname. Drafted out of high school, his first contract for $3.5 million had to be co-signed by his parents. At the time, Kobe was the youngest player in the NBA, and he spent the next 20 years with the Los Angeles Lakers. Considered the greatest basketball player of all time, Kobe Bryant tragically died along with his daughter and seven others in a helicopter crash on January 26, 2020. To be an official watch of the Marine Corps means you're the best. 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
2: Clear and breezy tonight, with temperatures falling back into the mid-50s over most of Nebraska, upper 50s and low 60s across most of Kansas and Oklahoma, with the warmest temperatures in northern and central portions of Oklahoma. Tuesday, we'll see a blend of clouds and sunshine across the region, with high temperatures in the mid to upper 80s over western portions of Kansas and Nebraska, as well as the Oklahoma Panhandle, low to mid 80s over the remainder of the region. On Wednesday, we'll see a blend of clouds and sunshine across the area once again, with high temperatures in the upper 70s and low 80s across Nebraska, low to mid 80s for most of Kansas, and upper 80s stretching from southern Kansas across most of Oklahoma. Thursday, we'll see plenty of sunshine once again, slightly cooler temperatures moving into Nebraska and northern Kansas, highs there in the low to mid 70s, low to mid 80s in place across the rest of the region. That's your latest forecast. I'm meteorologist Ray Miller in the Weatherology Weather Center.
3: Recent rains are bringing a boost to topsoil moisture levels on a national scale. USDA meteorologist Brad Rippey says for the period ending September 27th,
4: 43% of the nation's agricultural land has topsoil moisture very short to short, still quite high, but 4 percentage points lower than a week ago. At the same time, national topsoil moisture surplus has increased to 9%, up from 7% last week.
3: Among the notable wet spots, parts of the Midwest.
4: Iowa coming in this week, top of the list, 39% of the state with surplus topsoil moisture. Ohio not too far behind at 37%. And then with the recent coastal storm along the Atlantic seaboard, New Jersey coming in this week, tops in the Far East, 20% surplus.
3: Yet Rippey adds lots of dry areas remain from a topsoil moisture perspective. Much of the South reports significant very short to short topsoil moisture condition ratings. I'm Rod Bain reporting for the U.S. Department of Agriculture in Washington, D.C.
5: And we return to Our American Stories and the story of Craig Sumner, who worked at NASA from the time of the Apollo missions to the space shuttle program. And when we last left off, Craig was talking about the team effort it takes to launch a shuttle or a rocket. Craig now shares with us stories about that team and the people he worked with.
6: The responsibility is immense when you sit in that room and realize you've got five or more souls out there on the space shuttle fixing to go launch, and all the people that we would affect if we had some kind of an accident puts a lot of stress, I think, on the launch team, but we were up to the challenge. Jim Odom was the first project manager on the space shuttle external tank, and time and time again he told us, test what you fly and fly what you test. And when the money gets short, guess what gets taken off the table? I'm about to go run a test that's going to cost $400,000. It's a lot of money. And it's to determine whether the foam that we use on the downcomers, the feed lines that bring liquid oxygen off the new space launch vehicle down to the engines, if that foam will stay on there. If it doesn't stay on, it's become a debris hazard. And only through tests do you really find out whether something's going to work or not. And it helps anchor your analysis, and it gives you confidence and margins that you might not otherwise have. And the wrong place to find out about it is after the vehicle's built. Test pilots are an interesting breed of men and women. And so when I was flying C-130s, a lot of times I got these arrogant pilots on board, and I'm smiling, but they knew everything. But when they're on my airplane, they had to follow our rules, and they weren't my rules. They were standard rules. A lot of times they didn't go by the rules. So one of the things my dad taught me as a jet pilot, you better fly within the envelope. And that's within all the training, with all the education they can possibly give you. And if you fly outside the envelope, be prepared to suffer the consequences. And so he didn't live by his own advice. He would exceed the limiting altitude in a Corsair for the failure of different pumps that did different things in the engines. And, you know, he could burn those out, you know. And the torque on these Corsairs that my dad flew were so strong that if you threw the power to it and didn't have some left rudder put in, you might lose a wing, which he did during takeoff. And the next day he went in to see his commander, expecting to be put out of the Marine Corps. And the commander had enough wisdom, and there was a war going on, so that probably helped. Lieutenant, did you learn anything? So, yeah, you get some of that stuff along the way that really helps ground you into people saying, no, we're not going to do test. And you know that it's going to require a test, and you have to keep pushing on it even when they say no. And if you know you're right, then you got to stand up and say what you really truly believe. And if you can't do that, then you need to be in a follower job. And follower jobs are important. But if you're going to be in a leadership role, you also need to be able to listen. It'll be that quiet person in your group that has a solution to your problem that you don't call on, or that you don't see on the side and get the information that you need for the team to benefit from. But, you know, these guys in the Apollo were fearless. So I was sitting with Fred Hayes out in Denver, and everybody tells me, hey, when you get around Fred, ask him what it was like on Apollo 13. Well, can you imagine how many times he's been asked, what was it like on Apollo 13? So I'm sitting there, we're waiting to fly the simulator, and I look over at Fred, and I say, hey, Fred, so how was it on Apollo 13? And he just kind of looks around, you know. He's looking for a camera, or who's the smart aleck that put you up to it. Other than I almost died, you know, was the way he started off my conversation, and that kind of stuck with me, you know. So, you know, Alan Shepard, our first man into space on Apollo 14, he and Ed Mitchell have already separated from the command and service module, and they're in their limb going down to the moon, and their radar's not working. And at 10,000 feet, it's a no-go. You know, everything's supposed to be working at 10,000 feet. Mission Control knows that it's not working. Al Shepard knows it's not working, and he looks over to Ed Mitchell and said, don't touch that button. It's the abort button up here that takes you back up immediately to the command and service module. Ed said, yes, sir. They're backwards. They can't even see where they're going. They're deaccelerating, and people in Mission Control knows this guy that's been grounded for 11 years, got put back on flight status, put himself on this mission, he's going to go in visually. So they got to thinking real quick, you know, what in the world could they possibly do? And they called up and said, hey, Al, reach over and unplug the circuit breaker to the radar. Count to five and plug it back in. It rebooted just like your computer at home. And I think they landed within like 60 feet. So, you know, they're on the moon. They're going through their checklists of shutting off engines and this, that, and the other. And Ed Mitchell looks over and he says, hey, Al, just curious, would you have gone in visually? Al Shepard looked over and says, you'll never know. And they're both deceased, and he never would tell Ed Mitchell what he really was going to do, but most of us were convinced he would have gone in visually. Now, he'd have gotten a lot of trouble. He didn't care. He's probably going to be done when he got back, assuming he didn't get smushed on the moon surface. Those were the risk takers. And take people like John Young, my favorite astronaut. Go look at his heart rate landing on the moon's surface. You know, it elevated a little bit because he had somebody stand beside him, Charlie Duke, you know, that's supposed to be doing his job, but that probably put a little bit of stress on him. Every other commander, it kind of peaked on up their ways. But cool, calm, and collected John Young, he knew what his focus was going to be on, and that was to land on the moon and land where he was supposed to land, and he did it. Werner von Braun was my center director. But what I got locked into when I came up here was one of the second generation of Germans that came over. And his name was Heinz Lauser. And Heinz was responsible for building the moon map that would simulate us driving on the moon. So we had pictures of what that surface looked like, where we were going to be landing. And with foam rubber and latex paint, I watched Heinz Lauser use a blowtorch and nitrogen to burn a crater and put it out, burn a crater, put it out, and look at a 3D picture over here and keep going. And when he was done, all this stuff started coming together. I was a computer programmer, and the simulator that we had downstairs was just like any other flight simulator that you see today, that commercial pilots use, military pilots use. Our lunar rover program only had about a 3-foot round screen sitting in front of us up on this hydraulic system that was 100 yards away from the computers that ran it, and the map that the German that I got to work with built. And all of that came together with four little Teflon balls that ran across the little bumps and crooks and crannies of this latex map. So the team were NASA civil servants, contractor individuals, but it took a team. It took a team. Nobody did this on their own. It's amazing. I think what I missed the most when I retired were the people. And so the triumph was is to go find a group of people that had faith in you, that you could provide the environment, the leadership, and the support, and the encouragement, and turn that team loose and watch them excel. And when that happens, you've got something going. It far exceeds anything that you can do as an individual.
5: And you've been listening to Craig Sumner and his life story. Great job, as always, to Monty for bringing us that piece. And his dad had advised him, always fly within the envelope. Fly outside the envelope and prepare to suffer the consequences. I also love that line, test what you fly and fly what you test. And the original test flight dummies were two guys called the Wright brothers because they actually tested what they flew. And it differentiated them from everybody else who was tinkering. Engineers engineered, pilots flew, and they couldn't talk to each other. The Wright brothers knew both angles, both flew. The story of Craig Sumner, the story of NASA in a way, and American flight and innovation and space adventure here on Our American Stories.

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1: 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I'm Rick Lamb, and this is the Horse Show Minute. Newborns of precocial species like the horse bond with the first moving objects they see. This natural phenomenon inspired Dr. Robert Miller's imprint training for newborn foals. 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
1: 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I'm Rick Lamb, and this has been the Horse Show Minute. Ride safely.
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4: Breaking news this hour from Town Hall. I'm Ken Lorman in Washington. President Trump is pointing to Arizona as he renews concerns about mail-in ballots. More than 3,100 Maricopa County ballots went out early because of a vending error. County officials claim the ballots are safe and valid. President made his comments as he heads to Nebraska for a rally tonight. Meantime, Vice President J.D. Vance is on his way to Alaska to campaign.
5: The vice president heading to a Republican rally in Fairbanks, Alaska in this final stretch ahead of the midterms. He tells reporters,
6: I think it's just a reality of the politics of the state. They obviously have the kind of weird ranked choice voting system that I don't fully understand. But, you know, I think that whether this was going to be a blue wave or a red wave year, you're going to have a competitive Senate race in Alaska. That's been true historically, and I suspect it's going to be true this year, too.
5: Laura Winters reporting.
4: Conservatives say President Trump was right, and the media are doing an about-face on the Strait of Hormuz.
7: They argue that media outlets initially portrayed Iran as gaining control over the Strait of Hormuz during the ongoing war, criticizing President Trump's strategy, but recent reports show oil exports from the Persian Gulf have rebounded to pre-war levels, while Iran's exports have plummeted to zero due to U.S. blockades. This shift validates the commander-in-chief's approach, crippling Iran's economy and leverage, prompting a quiet media reversal without direct credit to the president. Ron Taylor reporting.
4: That Fly Dubai co-pilot accused of stabbing his captain was reportedly planning to crash the passenger jet at Tel Aviv's main airport. Reports say the co-pilot told UAE investigators that after he subdued the pilot, he intended to hit the airport. Good day on Wall Street, closing higher across the board. The Dow gained 91 points and the S&P plus 51. More on these stories at townhall.com.
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7: Gas prices are topping $4 a gallon. That's sending more Americans toward hybrid cars.
9: Hyundai's hybrid sales jumped 39% in the third quarter, while Kia surged 152%, with Toyota and Honda also reporting strong gains. The shift comes as electric vehicle sales decline and Detroit automakers offer far fewer hybrid options than their Asian competitors. Hyundai and Kia nearly overtook Ford in U.S. sales last quarter as Asian automakers captured more than half of the new car market.
7: That's Jennifer Kuiper reporting. More than 122,000 cases of Gatorade have been recalled over undeclared food dyes, according to the FDA. The recalled Gatorade Lemon Lime, Gatorade Lemon Lime Zero, Orange, and Gatorade Orange Zero distributed in 37 states. A booming session on Wall Street today at the closing bell. The Dow was up 91 points, and NASDAQ gained 286. For the Wall Street Business Report, I'm Bob Agnew.
1: News and analysis, townhall.com. The U.S. is keeping an eye on developments after a lab worker died due to possible exposure to the plague in Russia. Russian officials said at first a woman who was an employee at an anti-plague research institute died from an unspecified form of the disease, then later said the woman died from pneumonia. Krista Pike remains unconscious and on a ventilator after Tennessee's failed attempt to execute her last week. Her attorney's now asking the state to commute her death sentence to life in prison. Former American Idol contestant Caleb Flynn has been sentenced to life without parole in Ohio for murdering his wife. Prosecutors say Flynn shot his wife, Ashley Flynn, twice while she was in bed. More on these stories at townhall.com.
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11: 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Up next, a story about an American product that was released not so long ago, one you might be listening to this show on right now. Well, this product, it changed the world. It changed everything. 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
12: On January 9th, 2007, Apple co-founder Steve Jobs, already a legendary pitchman, put on what many considered the best business presentation in corporate history. Here's technology commentator Charlie Brown.
13: Steve Jobs was a master at teasing new technology to people, and everyone turned up to Macworld thinking they were seeing a new iPod or a new Mac. He was showing them something vastly different, something new, and something that was going to change the world, and he did it like the master that he was.
14: This is a day I've been looking forward to for 2.5 years.
12: At the Macworld conference in San Francisco, Jobs built up the narrative before he even mentioned a new product.
14: Every once in a while, a revolutionary product comes along that changes everything. 1984, we introduced the Macintosh. It didn't just change Apple. It changed the whole computer industry. In 2001, we introduced the first iPod. And it didn't just change the way we all listen to music. It changed the entire music industry. Well, today, we're introducing three revolutionary products of this class.
12: Jobs was famous for adding one more thing at the end of his keynotes. In his 2007 iPhone presentation, he put the twist at the beginning. The following excerpt is the most viewed and maybe the most memorable part of the iPhone presentation.
14: The first one is a widescreen iPod with touch controls. The second is a revolutionary mobile phone. And the third is a breakthrough internet communications device. So, three things: an iPod, a phone, and an internet communicator. An iPod, a phone. Are you getting it? These are not three separate devices. This is one device. And we are calling it iPhone. Today, Apple is going to reinvent the phone.
12: Every great story has a villain or a conflict in need of a resolution. In the 2007 iPhone keynote, Jobs showed several competing smartphones and pointed out their weaknesses, and then showed how the iPhone solved all their issues.
14: Now, here's four smartphones, right? Motorola Q, the BlackBerry, Palm Treo, Nokia E62, the usual suspects. And the problem with them is really sort of in the bottom 40 there. They all have these keyboards that are there whether you need them or not to be there. And they all have these control buttons that are fixed in plastic and are the same for every application. Well, every application wants a slightly different user interface, a slightly optimized set of buttons just for it. And what happens if you think of a great idea 6 months from now? You can't run around and add a button to these things. They're already shipped. Well, how do you solve this? It turns out we have solved it. We solved it in computers 20 years ago. We solved it with a bitmap screen that could display anything we want, put any user interface up, and a pointing device. We solved it with the mouse, right? We solved this problem. So how are we going to take this to a mobile device? Well, what we're going to do is get rid of all these buttons and just make a giant screen. A giant screen. Now, how are we going to communicate this? We don't want to carry around a mouse, right? So what are we going to do? Oh, a stylus, right? We're going to use a stylus. No. No. Who wants a stylus? You have to get them and put them away and you lose them. Yuck. Nobody wants a stylus. So let's not use a stylus. We're going to use the best pointing device in the world. We're going to use a pointing device that we're all born with. We're born with 10 of them. We're going to use our fingers.
12: It's easy to forget how funny Jobs could be on stage. His iPhone launch presentation elicited a laugh from the audience 51 times. Here's one of those times during the iPhone Maps pitch.
14: Starbucks. So I'm going to search for Starbucks. And sure enough, there's all the Starbucks. Now, I can get a list of Starbucks here, so I can pick that one if I want. And I can even go look at that Starbucks, and there it is, and let's give them a call.
15: Good morning, Starbucks, how can I help you?
14: Yes, I'd like to order 4,000 lattes to go, please. No, just kidding. Wrong number. Thank you. Bye-bye. Okay.
12: Today we look back and it all looks so easy. But the launch of one of the best-selling products of all time was expected by many to go disastrously wrong and take Apple's fortunes along with it. Here's iPhone co-creator Andy Grignon.
16: Every single time he touched the screen, we're waiting for the music to stop playing. We're waiting for the browser to just go white. I mean, there's all sorts of things that we knew were could happen.
14: I've got playlists here. I can go into my playlists. I've got artists. I've got songs.
16: The stress level is through the roof. You've never seen behind stage a more angsty, miserable group of people.
12: Jobs' team is stressed for good reason. Up until this point, the iPhone had never made it without a glitch through all the trial tests and practice presentations.
16: We had a very careful path. It was called the golden path that Steve had to follow. He had to do exactly these things in exactly this order. And if he didn't, it could crash.
12: What the audience didn't know was to avoid these crashes, there are several iPhones in Jobs' lectern with Jobs discreetly switching between them. It would take a magician to figure out how he did it. Here's magician Penn Jillette.
17: He was doing switches. He would switch one iPhone for the other so he could show off different apps when they actually couldn't change.
12: But even with the multiple hidden iPhones, Andy Grignot and his team of engineers who watched backstage expected the worst. Grignon came prepared, especially for that grand finale crank call to Starbucks.
14: I could play with this for a long time.
16: I just anticipated all this going wrong. So on my drive, I brought with me a bottle of scotch. And what we decided to do is every one of us who was responsible for a certain part of the demo, whether it was playing some music, showing the maps, whoever was responsible for that part would take a shot. Problem was, I'd been involved for all of them. By the time Steve does the big finale, I'm completely wasted. He's got, at this point, maps going, there's paused music, all the software is lit up on this phone.
14: So I'm going to search for Starbucks, and sure enough, there's all the Starbucks.
16: Things could go just absolutely sideways.
14: And I can even go look at that Starbucks, and there it is, and let's give him a call.
16: Maybe the whole thing was just going to just go black and then restart. We didn't know. It was the first time any of us as a group saw just a perfect demo. I mean, we'd never seen the whole thing go off without a hitch.
12: 5 months after Steve Jobs' presentation, as customers waited in line for days, the iPhone hit the shelves in the United States. The device is still Apple's most important product in their arsenal of cultural and technological must-have items. Today's app economy is bigger than Hollywood, and WhatsApp, Snapchat, Uber, Tinder, and more are essential parts of modern culture, collectively used by hundreds of millions of people every day. But before the iPhone, none of that existed.
11: And great work as always, and thanks to the folks at Hillsdale College, who, by the way, teach things like the fact that intellectual property rights, well, they're in the Constitution and they're in Article 1, and this innovation is not possible without that. And what free enterprise does for the world and for human progress. By the way, that clapping you kept hearing, that was not your typical corporate meeting and corporate launch, was it, folks? On this day in history in 2007, the iPhone is launched and changed the world. This is Our American Stories.

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1: This is Lee Habib, and this is Our American Stories, the show where America is the star and the American people. If you ask most Americans to name the three most important documents in our country, the Declaration of Independence, the Constitution, and the Gettysburg Address would likely top their lists. It certainly topped Franklin Roosevelt's and Secret Service agent Harry Neal's and Archibald MacLeish, the Librarian of Congress. All three of these men played a critical role in moving America's most important documents out of Washington, D.C. as the world geared up for war. Here to share the story is Steve Puglio, author of American Treasures. Let's get into the story.
2: These documents, they're artifacts. These documents, they're symbols. These documents are day-to-day blueprints by which we operate. They're all of those gathered into one. And guess what? Roosevelt and MacLeish and Harry Neal were thinking about that during the Second World War. I want you to think about this. After Pearl Harbor is attacked on December 7th of 1941, Washington goes into lockdown. Gun emplacements on the roofs. Sentries at the War Department. The White House goes dark. There's debate on whether to paint the White House black. Bulletproof glass is installed at the Oval Office. Secret Service gives gas masks to the White House staff. FDR kept his on his wheelchair arm. Secret Service builds a 750-foot zigzag tunnel that links the White House with the Treasury Department in case FDR and his staff needed to get over there for safety. Food down there, clothing down there, toilet facilities, office space down there. FDR said to Treasury Secretary Henry Morgenthau, "Henry, I'm not going down there unless I can play poker with all the gold in your vaults." Never does go down there, but that tunnel, still classified. But Washington is in lockdown. There is real fear of German bombers, real fear of sabotage. There's even talk, folks, about rerouting the flow of the Potomac and Anacostia rivers. Why is that? Because at the confluence of those rivers, pilots could get a fix on the White House. So there's even talk about that. FDR says during a press conference in February of 1942, during a press conference, the Germans can probably come in and bomb New York City or Washington, D.C. tonight. Under certain circumstances, they might even be able to reach Detroit and bomb it. Wow, pretty stunning. What FDR knew, and only some people along the coast of the United States knew, but certainly not all Americans knew, is that the other thing that was going on is that German U-boats were sinking American merchant ships up and down the East Coast with impunity. They sink about 600 of them from January to August of 1942. 600 of them. Cape May, Cape Hatteras, Virginia Beach, the Outer Banks, Jacksonville, killing grounds for U-boats. There is palpable fear, and one of the great fears, and FDR feels himself a tremendous steward of these documents, one of the great fears is that these documents would be destroyed by bombs or by sabotage, and the hit to the national psyche would be devastating. So we need to get those documents out of Washington. Now, plans had begun about a year earlier, even more than a year earlier. In the fall of 1940, Roosevelt and MacLeish huddle. They see what's happening in England. The British lose thousands of documents when libraries are hit. Books, manuscripts, mostly by Jewish writers, but others too in archives. So that's when the planning begins. Archibald MacLeish, Librarian of Congress, says to his staff, I want you to put together what we have that is utterly irreplaceable and unique. And then we're going to triage them. Level one, level two, all the way down to level six. Level six, still very important documents, but that's how we're going to do it. 7 months or so before Pearl Harbor, about 700 Library of Congress volunteers spend about 10,000 hours assessing, cataloging, and packing critical documents. 5,000 boxes of documents. The president's papers, Washington's diaries, notes of the Continental Congress, the Constitutional Convention notes, Samuel Morse's first telegraph message, What Hath God Wrought? Letter from Queen Victoria to Mary Todd Lincoln after the assassination of Abraham Lincoln, where Queen Victoria says how much she feels for Mary Lincoln because she has barely gotten over the death of Prince Albert just a few months earlier. So this incredible collection of Americana gets packed up. And when America finally goes to war, the ball starts to roll to get these out of Washington. It starts on December 26th, the day after America's Pearl Harbor Christmas. Very eerie Christmas for Americans. Many Americans are wondering whether their family members would be there the next Christmas. So it's a very kind of eerie Christmas. The day after that, the Library of Congress and the Secret Service pack up the Declaration of Independence, the Constitution, the Gettysburg Address, and a few other documents, a few other what they call first-tier documents. The Articles of Confederation, the Gutenberg Bible, Lincoln's second inaugural address, and one other non-American document, the Magna Carta from 1215, which is in the United States because it was on display at the 1939 New York City World's Fair. And when war breaks out in Europe, the Brits ask us to hold onto it for safekeeping. Archibald MacLeish made this joke that he thought Jefferson would find it kind of interesting and ironic that the Magna Carta was right next to the Declaration of Independence. And the Secret Service transports it from the Library of Congress to Union Station, puts it on a train under heavy guard in complete secrecy, and the train rumbles out to Louisville, Kentucky. The documents are put in to the gold bullion depository at Fort Knox.
1: And you've been listening to author Steve Puglio telling one heck of a story about not only our most precious documents, but also the Magna Carta, which had been in America on loan. 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
7: Clear and breezy tonight with temperatures falling back into the mid-50s over most of Nebraska, upper 50s and low 60s across most of Kansas and Oklahoma, with the warmest temperatures in northern and central portions of Oklahoma. Tuesday, we'll see a blend of clouds and sunshine across the region, with high temperatures in the mid to upper 80s over western portions of Kansas and Nebraska, as well as the Oklahoma Panhandle, low to mid 80s over the remainder of the region. On Wednesday, we'll see a blend of clouds and sunshine across the area once again, with high temperatures in the upper 70s and low 80s across Nebraska, low to mid 80s for most of Kansas, and upper 80s stretching from southern Kansas across most of Oklahoma. Thursday, we'll see plenty of sunshine once again, slightly cooler temperatures moving into Nebraska and northern Kansas, highs there in the low to mid 70s, low to mid 80s in place across the rest of the region. That's your latest forecast. I'm meteorologist Ray Miller in the Weatherology Weather Center.
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1: We return to Our American Stories. When we last left off, Roosevelt, Harry Neal, and Archibald MacLeish had decided to move America's most important documents to Fort Knox, Kentucky. There were fears that Germany could fly bombers into the United States to strike Washington, D.C. After all, the seas around Cape Hatteras, Cape May, and Cape Cod had become killing grounds for German U-boats. These three men would be presented with a slight problem, though. Let's return to the story. Here again is Steve Puglio.
9: Now, MacLeish had asked Morgenthau for room at Fort Knox. He wanted some space to put a lot more. Morgenthau says, because there's tons of gold here, right? Already, Morgenthau says you can have about 60 cubic feet. It's about the size of a freezer, folks. I mean, do your math. 60 cubic feet, not much. So MacLeish has to make do with Fort Knox. But then the question becomes, where do we take the rest of these incredibly important documents? Library of staffers go on a road trip because here's what they're looking for. They're looking for places that are pretty far inland, or at least maybe 50 to 100 miles inland. They're looking for places that maybe have mountains around them that bombers can't get to. They're looking for places that are waterproof, fireproof, humidity-proof. So they go on these sojourn looking all around, where can we put these documents? And they end up with college repositories. The University of Virginia in Charlottesville, Washington and Lee in Lexington, VMI, Virginia Military Institute in Lexington. But then they realize they still don't have enough space. So they pick Denison University in Grantham that bombers can't get to. They're looking for places that are waterproof, fireproof, humidity-proof. So they go on these sojourn looking all around, where can we put these documents? And they end up with college repositories. The University of Virginia in Charlottesville, Washington and Lee in Lexington, VMI, Virginia Military Institute in Lexington.

0: Washington, Lee, and Dennison become the repository for these documents. They looked at many places, over 60 places. Bowling Green, Kentucky had termites, couldn't put them there. Roanoke College had a fireproof basement, but it was near a swimming pool, too much humidity, couldn't put them there. So that's the kind of thing that went in to the decision. This is all done in complete secrecy, folks. Library of Congress does this, but they're not the only people that do it. The National Gallery of Art relocates some of its most valuable paintings, Goyas, Rembrandts, Raphaels, Botticellis, to the Biltmore House in North Carolina. New York Public Library looks for caves. That was one of the things that MacLeish looked at too, but then there was some real concerns because caves have leakage. Caves have water problems. Caves have back entrances sometimes. These documents, these critical documents, the Declaration, the Constitution, the Gettysburg Address, they remain in Fort Knox along with these 5,000 other boxes until September of 1944. 3 months or so after D-Day, Allies are moving to Berlin from the west, the Russians are coming from the east. Not too much concern about an attack on the U.S. mainland at that point. Military intelligence says it's time to move these documents and bring them east over the Alleghenies and the Blue Ridge and bring them home. And that's what happens. By the way, there was one exception prior to this. That took place on April 13th, 1943, the 200th anniversary of Thomas Jefferson's birth during the dedication of the Jefferson Memorial. FDR is really concerned about American morale. Been at war for 16, 17 months. It's a slog in April of 43. He thinks the dedication of the Jefferson Memorial and the display of the original Declaration of Independence will really help boost American spirits. And so the document is taken out of Fort Knox. Nobody knows where it came from. And put on display at the Jefferson Memorial for 1 week under 24-hour Marine Guard. Thousands of Americans come to see it. And then it goes back to Fort Knox. One other part of this story I need to tell you, and that is in 1952. December 13th, 1952, huge day, huge parade down Pennsylvania Avenue, an avenue that's seen many parades. Military bands, military vehicles, military personnel accompanying the original Declaration and the original Constitution from the Library of Congress to here. National Archives. After many years of wrangling and infighting and some turf battles between the Library of Congress and the National Archives, decision finally gets made. Truman, President Truman, driving it to make it happen. That these documents need to be put on display for all Americans to see. And 2 days later, on December 15th, 1952, Bill of Rights Day, President Harry Truman presides over the ceremony, the enshrinement, great word, right? The enshrinement ceremony at the National Archives. One of Truman's last official acts as president. Ike had just been elected in 52, November. But this was an important moment for him because he loved these documents too. He knew the value of these documents. And he says to the assembled crowd,
1: "The Declaration of Independence and the Constitution of the United States are more than historical relics. They are a living force in our life today. We may have some difficulty in preserving the parchment on which these two documents have been written, but the ideas they set forth will never perish. These documents express the highest principles of political life, that all men have certain unalienable rights, and that the rule of law stands above government and citizens alike. In our own lifetime, we have learned anew the human misery that an absolute power-mad government can create. The death cramps of Hitler Germany or the modern Siberia demonstrate that the unrestrained power of the government can be a greater evil in our modern civilization than it ever was in ancient times. The only guarantee against such a society of fear and cruelty is the principle that the government is not above the law. On this occasion, we ought to pray to Almighty God that the American people will remain faithful to the spirit of the Declaration of the

0: independence and the Constitution.
1: That if these documents are simply enshrined in these cases, the ideas contained in them will die. That in order for them to live on, and for the ideas embodied in them to live on, they must be enshrined, quote, in our hearts and minds. I think intrinsically, inherently, most Americans know this. I think the 1 million people that file through that rotunda every year know it. They may not express it in those words, but I think they know it just like Adams and Jefferson and Dolly Madison knew it, just like Stephen Pleasanton knew it, just like Abraham Lincoln knew it, just like FDR and McLeish and Harry Neal knew it. These documents and the ideas contained in them have been protected and preserved by others. Harry Truman said to this crowd, that needs to continue to happen with this generation and future generations. That would be us. Let us hope we get it right.
2: And a terrific job on the production and editing by our own Monty Montgomery. And a special thanks to Steve Puglio. He's the author of American Treasures. And a special thanks to the U.S. National Archives for allowing us access to this audio. It's a terrific resource for anyone who wants to know anything about American life and American history. And what a story we're told here, shuttling these documents over mountains, trying to find humidity-free zones where they could be protected. And the big ones, well, they found their home in Fort Knox, but countless others found their homes at the University of Virginia, where I went to law school, and Denison University. And then came the removal in 1943. Had to be very dramatic, bringing the Declaration of Independence back to the dedication of the Jefferson Memorial, and then right back to Fort Knox. Absolutely love the way Steve ended things. In the end, the ideas encapsulated in the Declaration and the Constitution should not merely be enshrined behind cases in Washington for visitors to view, but have to be in our hearts and in our minds, protected and preserved by each other for future generations. That's what we try and do here at this show each and every day. The story of America's effort to preserve our most important documents during World War II, here on Our American Story.
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2: We continue with Our American Stories. Up next, a story told by a young lady from Chicago, Sarah Gonzalez. Coping with the loss of her father as a child, total rebellion could not stop God from pursuing her, even after spending her time partaking in activities designed to instill hatred towards others. Here's Sarah Gonzalez.
4: My mother was a school teacher and my father was a prison jail chaplain. And so I grew up going to Cook County Jail with my father. Instead of taking me to school or kindergarten, he would often take me to Cook County Jail with food and Bibles. And I just remember locking in with the inmates in their cells, and we would have Bible study. And my father would tell me, Sarita, don't forget about your brothers and sisters in Cook County Jail. And I loved to be with my father. He truly took the role of discipleship seriously. So I had a very joyful childhood. So at the age of 6 years old, I remember we went on a family vacation to Bermuda. And the last night of our vacation, I got up from the dinner table and I threw my arms around my father and I said, "Daddy, sometimes mommy plays these worship songs and they make me miss you." And my mom recalls that there were tears in his eyes and she was thinking, why is Sarah saying she misses him? He's right here. The next morning, I remember we were getting ready to go to the airport and I opened the door to the bathroom and my father was there and I saw him vomiting blood into the sink. And I recall that's the first time I ever experienced genuine anxiety and confusion because it was so traumatic to see this strong man who wasn't afraid of anyone, very bold, now in this strange, humiliating position, vomiting blood. And so we immediately flew back to Chicago and we went to the hospital and the doctor said, he'll be fine. It's just scar tissue. But ultimately, he had a cirrhotic liver and hepatitis C from using dirty needles. Although he had been sober since the day he was born again, there was so much damage to his organs. And so he died before we unpacked our suitcases. He internally bled to death. And he died in August of 1996. And I was just starting first grade. And my teacher, my first grade teacher, wrote on my first report card that, you know, I had all F's and that I would just stare out the window all day. So I think there was just a profound sense of absence that I didn't really understand. And coupled with now, the household was so, there was such a sense of hopelessness because my mother was wanting to die. She wanted to die and I knew she wanted to die. And so just a lot of darkness. But now my belief that God is good was challenged. If he is so good, then why did he allow this to happen? And as I began to grow older, even I remember second and third grade, I started to become disdainful that my mother was still a believer. Even in her depression, I would still see her reading her Bible. She was still fellowshipping with believers in church. And I began to become very bitter because in my mind, how could you continue to serve a God that I perceived had completely abandoned me? As I got older, you know, I continued to entertain these accusations against the character of God. And oftentimes, you know, as Satan is working in that way in someone's life, he'll send other people to agree with your accusations about the character of God. And so I gravitated towards peers who also were questioning their faith. By eighth grade, I was already experimenting with drugs. I was getting drunk, stealing liquor, selling prescription pills to other kids who didn't know any better. And so then by high school, I was really dysfunctional. I graduated with a 1.2 GPA. I gravitated towards, you know, my father had been a gang member and had been in and out of prison. And I began to gravitate towards people who were in that category. I became very reckless and I did not care about what would come of my life. By college, I was exposed to radical politics and just very anti-Christ ideologies. And I embraced those because all of those ideologies communicated the lie that you can be your own God. And because I felt abandoned by God and because I, at that point, enjoyed my sin, I continued that way. When I was in college, I began to explore my roots, or what I thought, you know, were roots, were my roots that were worth exploring. My family, some of my family is involved with witchcraft, and it was enticing to me because although I rejected Christ, I was still, there was a certain allure to the spiritual realm. And because I had witnessed miracles, I knew that there was spiritual power. And so I slowly began to gravitate towards witchcraft, and I would see results. I would see things happen. And I had a sense, a false sense of control. I had this false sense that I was causing good things to happen in my life because of these rituals. And it became such a major part of my identity. In the year 2016, I experienced several demonic encounters. And the first one that occurred was unlike anything I had ever experienced. It was horrifying. And I was also with some friends who were involved with witchcraft and the activism that I was involved with. And so I didn't want to call on the name of Jesus, but the demonic encounter became so all-encompassing that I began to sing the words, "Cover me, Jesus." And as soon as the name of Jesus came out of my mouth, the demon retreated. In God's mercy, he still rescued me from that demonic encounter, but I woke up the next day pretending like it never happened.
2: And you're listening to Sarah Gonzalez share her story, which started off, well, she had a happy childhood, as she described it, going to Cook County Jail with her dad, who had a heart, a real heart, for prison discipleship, because it saved him. He was a former gang member and heroin addict. But that heroin addiction, it took its toll on his body, and her dad, she watched him vomiting blood in a hotel on a vacation, and soon thereafter, her father passed. And that's when her crisis of faith emerged and got mad at God, because why would he allow something like this to happen to her? By the eighth grade, she'd gravitated towards peers who questioned their faith too. By high school, as she described it, she was totally dysfunctional. And by college, well, she was exposed to radical ideologies and continued down a dark path, ending with witchcraft. The story of Sarah Gonzalez, her real faith struggles, and her faith walk continues here on Our American Stories.
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2: 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Let's pick up where we last left off with Sarah Gonzalez.
4: In August of 2016, I flew to New York City with one of my friends who was an activist. And my first night, I experienced another demonic attack. And I remember being so exhausted by the weightiness of this spiritual wrestling that was taking place. And I struggled all night. I remember, you know, coming in and out of consciousness. And when I woke up in the morning, I had a text from my mother, who was in Chicago, and she didn't know all of the things that I was involved in. And in her text, she said, "I want you to know that the Lord woke me from a sound sleep. And I don't know what you're involved in, but there's deliverance in Jesus' name." I called her, and she was expecting me to roll my eyes at her and say, "You're crazy," because we had such a tumultuous relationship because of my hostility. But I called her, and I told her, I've been up all night. And She told me that the Lord had woken her up and he gave her Psalm 69, where it says, "Save me, O God, the waters have come up to my neck." And John 10:10, "The thief comes to steal, kill, and destroy, but I came that you may have life abundantly." What I didn't share is that she was awakened from a nightmare where I was murdered, and the Lord told her, "Pray for your daughter," and gave her those two scriptures. And so I was processing all of this. The fact that I came to New York City for no good reason, to do nothing good, and my mother is not even in the same state, but the Lord, out of his love, alerted her to pray for me. And I began to think about my life up until that point. And although I had many accolades in life and all the right people liked me, I knew that in my darkest, most horrifying moments with these demonic attacks, that none of them could save me, that they could not do a thing for me. And just witnessing how the name of Jesus had so much power, I believe that the Lord used that to show me his authority, because I was so rebellious. I was so rebellious, and he used it to show me I didn't know anything. I had no authority. And it humbled me. He used it to humble me. And most touching to me was that he showed me he had been pursuing me in my rejection of him, in my idolatry, in my mockery of him. It just broke something in me. As we know, his word says it's his kindness that leads us to repentance. And so as I walked into the hotel room, he just began to whisper these things to me. "Sarah, you're not going to be the same." I knew that I would never take a drink of alcohol again. I had cigarettes in my bag. I threw those out. I knew I would never touch drugs anymore. I knew that this would not just be, "I'm going to live a religious life where I go to church, but I'm going to keep on with all the other things and I'll just add Christianity to it." The Lord made clear that I came to New York City dead, and that he brought me to life, and that I existed now to serve him for the rest of my days. And I wanted nothing to do with my former ways of life. I knew that as soon as I got home to Chicago, that I was going to raid my apartment and tear down all the altars, get all the books of divination, the sage, the crystals, and it was going to go in the dumpster. The Lord put that conviction in me, and for the first time, I desired to please him. So when I was born again, I was a high school teacher at the time, and I was teaching in a small alternative social justice high school couple blocks from Cook County Jail, which is where my father had been a chaplain many years before. And which there was a lot of gang violence right there. And so during this time, I would end up having 4 students who were murdered and 12 were shot within 4 months. But even in that, the surviving young people were starting to ask questions about eternity, about goodness, about how do I live a good life? And for the first time, I had an answer for them. I had an answer that there is a God who saves, that there is no sin that cannot be forgiven. And during this time, we experienced an outpouring of miracles, because as I would sleep and then wake up with scriptures on my mouth, the Lord would whisper to me, "Pray that every gun used against them jams. Pray that the bullets ricochet and that they'll know the truth of Jesus and that they will be set free." And so I would be walking home from school and they would see me on the street and they'd pull over And I would have the opportunity to pray that prayer, and they would just look at me like I'm crazy. But then several days later, they would come to me and they would say, Sara, when we prayed the other day, we went to go do something, and what you prayed happened. What was that? Many of these young people were incarcerated during this time. They would get arrested, and the Lord began to put on my heart the desire to minister to them in the jail. And eventually that led to me connecting with Koinonia House Ministries and Manny Mill, who I met in DuPage County Jail while visiting a former student. And we've had the blessing of merging together. My father established a ministry in Cook County Jail, and we recently merged. And so this August, for the very first time, I was able to go into Cook County Jail, into the women's service, and lead that with my mother. And so now the Lord has just been shaping my heart for men and women who are incarcerated and the need for discipleship. This year I received audio and video footage of my father that I had never had access to. And I watched it for the first time, and there's a clip where my father is speaking somewhere at a church, and I'm 1 year old, and he says, "You see my beautiful daughter, my little baby, she's not gonna grow up with a gun in her purse like my sisters did. She's gonna carry a Bible. And one day she's gonna be with us in the prisons and jails, and she'll give her own testimony to Jesus." And when I saw that, it just stunned me. And a couple months ago, I was cleaning my closet and I found a drawing that I did in first grade. And at the very top, it says, "Draw what you want to do when you grow up." And in the drawing, I drew Cook County Jail. I drew a big cross on top of it. And there's a drawing of me in front of it. And it says in the drawing, "Be at Cook County Jail with a big heart." And so that was really, you know, the icing on the cake. In Psalm 139, it says every day of our life is written in his book. And so I have the joy of not only walking in the legacy of my father, but seeing how my heavenly father has perfectly orchestrated all of these things for his glory.
2: And a terrific job on the production, editing, and storytelling by our own Greg Hengler. A special thanks to Sara Gonzalez for sharing her story, her testimony. And a special thanks also to Don Albert, who's a filmmaker and storyteller and directed our only documentary, The Streets Were My Father. And what a story we heard here, a miraculous story. And on that flight to New York City, her mom had a dream. And she dreamed her daughter was murdered. As Sarah put it, "The Lord made it clear that I came to New York City dead. I wanted nothing to do with my former life after that." She'd been born again. This happens to Americans all over this country. That's why we tell this story, because they're your stories, folks. And the story of that drawing, my goodness. Draw the picture of who you want to be when you grow up. And she was reminded who she was and who she is. The story of Sara Gonzalez, a beauty, here on Our American Stories.
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7: Good morning. It's 7 o'clock here at KFRM. I'm Steve Nofsinger, and I'll be with you through the morning hours. Coming up next is This Day in History.

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1: On this day in history, October 6, 1866, the brothers John and Simeon Reno staged the first train robbery in American history, making off with $13,000 from an Ohio and Mississippi Railroad train in Jackson County, Indiana. Trains had been robbed before the Reno brothers' holdup, but these previous crimes had all been burglaries of stationary trains sitting in depots or freight yards. The Reno brothers' contribution to criminal history was to stop a moving train in a sparsely populated region where they could carry out their crime without risking interference from the law or curious bystanders. Although created in Indiana, the Reno brothers' new method of robbing trains quickly became very popular in the West. Many bandits who might otherwise have been robbing banks or stagecoaches discovered that the newly constructed transcontinental and regional railroads in the West made attractive targets. With the Western economy booming, trains often carried large amounts of cash and precious minerals. The wide open spaces of the West also provided train robbers with plenty of isolated areas ideal for stopping trains, as well as plenty of wild spaces where they could hide from the law. Some criminal gangs, like Butch Cassidy's Wild Bunch, found that robbing trains was so easy and lucrative that for a time they made it their criminal specialty. The railroad owners, however, were not about to sit back and let Cassidy or any other bandit freely pillage their trains. To their dismay, would-be train robbers increasingly found that the cash and precious metals on trains were well protected in massive safes, watched over by heavily armed guards. Some railroads, such as the Union Pacific, even began adding special boxcars designed to carry guards and their horses. In the event of an attempted robbery, these men could not only protect the train's valuables, but could also quickly mount their horses and chase down the fleeing bandits, hopefully putting a permanent end to their criminal careers. As a result, by the late 19th century, train robbery was becoming increasingly difficult and a dangerous profession. And that's been your day in history for today. Coming up next is the weather forecast in Town Hall News. And shortly, we'll have yesterday's market recap with Lexi Bates.
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3: Here's a look at your weatherology forecast. We'll continue to see unseasonably warm temperatures and lots of sunshine throughout the area this week, with high pressure at the surface and with that ridge aloft well off to the north. We'll continue to see fairly quiet weather. As we head through the next few days, a cool front does try to work its way into the northern portion of our region here as we head through the middle of the week, but it's fairly short-lived, and that only cools temperatures slightly. Most locations will remain above normal for this time of the year, and then we'll have a much stronger cold front move into the area during the weekend and early next week. This cold front is much more robust and will be allowing cooler Canadian air to spill southward into our region. We'll see those temperatures cool, we'll have an increase in cloud cover, and we'll have a chance of seeing a few showers and storms as that boundary works its way through the area late this weekend into early next week. But until then, we're not going to see much change in our forecast from day to day. That weak cold front coming through during the middle of the week will cool those temperatures slightly, but we'll continue to see lots of sunshine. We'll still have some breezy winds from time to time. But overall, very quiet forecast for this week. Lots of sun, very dry, and very mild overall. Average highs this time of the year range from the upper 60s and low 70s through northern Nebraska, southern Nebraska, and then into the mid 70s as you head further south and through Kansas, and upper 70s into northern Oklahoma. And we'll see temperatures well above this as we head through the next couple of days. With the cold front moving through during the middle of the week here, we do have temperatures cooling slightly. Many locations going to remain slightly above normal for this time of the year. And then we'll have another warm front push northward through the region on Friday, warming those temperatures once again ahead of a much stronger cool front that will be working its way through the region late during the weekend and into early next week. Taking a closer look at our forecast for the area, lots of sunshine, temperatures climbing into the mid to upper 80s throughout the region. As we head into tonight, mainly clear. Temperatures will be cooling into the 50s with a few low 60s in south central Kansas and north central Oklahoma. On Wednesday, we begin to see cool air try to work its way across the northern portion of our region with upper 70s and low 80s in southern Nebraska. We'll see low to mid 80s through northern and central Kansas, upper 80s as you head into southern Kansas and northern Oklahoma. Wednesday night, mainly clear to partly cloudy. Temperatures cool into the 50s through most of the area with a few low 60s in south central Kansas and north central Oklahoma. That's a look at your forecast. I'm staff meteorologist Laura Lockwood.
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5: Breaking news this hour from Town Hall. I'm Rich Thomason. President Trump confirms it was a threat of attack that prompted the U.S. to bring a dozen B-1 bombers back home from a base in the U.K. And the Wall Street Journal reports a potentially complex drone strike was ordered by Iran's Revolutionary Guard Corps. In Omaha, Nebraska, the doors have just opened at Dunham House, $14 million project, which will treat wounded veterans challenged by moderate to severe traumatic brain injuries. Kate McCauley, president and CEO of the organization Wounded Warriors Family Support, says there's nothing like Dunham House anywhere else in America.
6: I know firsthand by working with veterans, I know what we're doing to help them, and I can tell you, I see it in their eyes, that they know they have not been forgotten. And a house like the Dunham House will show them, listen, you have an alternate housing choice. So our doors are open to any of those combat wounded veterans. We would love to have you apply to be here.
5: Kate McCauley adds that the $14 million Dunham House was built without one penny of tax dollars. It's funded 100% by private donations from Americans who visit their website at dunhamhouse.org. President Trump, who says that gas prices are starting to fall a bit, insists that they will really tumble once the Iran situation has been resolved. He adds it shouldn't be long. As for the higher prices at the gas pump, the president says it's worth the price to make sure that Iran never gets a nuclear weapon. The president spoke at a rally in Grand Island, Nebraska, and once again, he urged voters to cast their ballots as if he were on the ballot. Watching Wall Street this morning, stock futures so far have been sharply higher. The Dow futures are up 258 points. NASDAQ futures ahead 131. More on these stories, townhall.com.
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5: The occasionally violent protests by high school students continue across France.
8: The cause of the students is popular in France, so the protest movement still has momentum, despite the sorry spectacle every day of burnt rubbish bins at school entrance gates and of agitators, many not themselves lycée students, taking on police with stones and homemade fireworks. Yesterday's incident in the northern town of Lens will not have eased the tensions. There, a 15-year-old had his hand blown off. Police said he was foolishly picking up a non-lethal grenade used for crowd control, and it went off in his hand. Fellow protesters said the grenade hit him in the hand after it was launched.
5: Out to BBC's Hugh Schofield in Paris. Nobel Prize in Physics going to an American professor. The Royal Swedish Academy of Sciences awarding the University of Wisconsin-Madison Professor Francis Hausen this year's prize. News and analysis, townhall.com. Well, here's a nutty suggestion for a better night's sleep.
9: A small study found that people who ate 40 grams of walnuts with dinner for 8 weeks slept better and were less drowsy the next day. Walnuts contain melatonin, that's a hormone that regulates sleep, and tryptophan, a chemical the body uses to create melatonin. According to researchers, adding walnuts to your diet regularly can help improve digestion, lower cholesterol levels, balance your mood, and promote healthy aging. Bob Agnew reporting.
5: War Secretary Hegseth recommended it. President Trump approved it. A firing squad will dispatch former Army psychiatrist Nidal Hassan. Sentenced to death for 2009 massacre at Fort Hood, Texas, 13 people were killed, 32 others wounded in the attack. Under Army policy, an execution must be carried out within 150 days of presidential approval, but no sooner than 60 days after the authorization is given. More on these stories, townhall.com.
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11: Is it wise to handle a newborn foal? Well, doing so is at the heart of a revolutionary training method. I'm Rick Lamb, and this is the Horse Show Minute. Imprint training is the brainchild of Dr. Robert Miller, and the first step is bonding with a foal right after birth. He discovered its value by accident.
12: Once I started practice, I noticed that the foals I was forced to handle at birth because of the obstetrical emergencies, when I came back to see them 2, 3, 4 months later, first of all, they didn't seem nearly as afraid of me as other foals did. Mm-hmm. Secondly, they were much easier to handle, much gentler. And thirdly, some of them actually seemed attached to me.
11: The remaining steps in imprint training build on this bond and teach the foal to be calm, responsive to cues, and respectful of humans. Done correctly, imprint training produces only positive results and soundly refutes traditional arguments against handling foals. To learn more, visit thehorseshow.com. I'm Rick Lamb, and this has been the Horse Show Minute. Ride safely.
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15: Now time for the market recap for this Monday, October 5th. December corn down half at 497 and a quarter. March unchanged at 511 and a half. and May unchanged at 518.5. December Kansas City wheat up 7 at 742.25. March up 7 at 755. And May up 6.5 at 759.25. December Chicago wheat up 9.25 at 692.25. March up 9.5 at 706.25. And May up 8.75 at 712.25. November soybeans up 2.5 at 1280.75. January up 3 at 1297.5. And March up 3.25 at 1308. October soybean meal up 120 at 345.90. December down 40 cents at 347.10. And January down 30 cents at 347.50. October soybean oil up 74 at 69.95. December up 73 at 69.35. And January up 76 at 69.63. In the livestock futures, October live cattle down 160 at 217.25. December down 150 at 219.97. And February down 110 at 220.05. October feeder cattle down 77 at 333.85. November down 102 at 330.12. And January down 195 at 322.60. October lean hogs down 2 at 77.85. December up 85 at 70.95. And February up 137 at 72.70. In the oil futures, West Texas crude down 118 at 89.93. Gasoline down 5 cents at 325. And heating oil up 5 cents at 455. And that's been the market recap for this Monday, October 5th. I'm Lexi Bates.
1: Coming up next, we'll have Chronicles of the Old West and Livestock Lines, Farm to Fork and Point of Law, followed with some morning regional news.
16: This is Dakota Livesay chronicling another true story taken from the 1800s, a time known to all as the Old West. According to cowboy movies, in a shootout, the man who's the fastest on the draw is the winner. However, this wasn't normally so. A shootout that took place between gunman Charlie Harrison and Jim Levy is a perfect example.

0: The movie showed two gunmen, pistols slung low, advancing toward each other, with the fastest man on the draw the survivor. There is more fable to this picture than fact. First, guns were not carried in slung low holsters. As often as not, the gun toter didn't even have a holster. He stuck his pistol in his pants. Second, gunmen seldom walk toward each other, waiting for the opponent to make the first move. Third, the fastest gun, the winner? Well, you judge for yourself. On March 9, 1877, Charlie Harrison and Jim Levy met in Cheyenne, Wyoming. As they drank whiskey, an argument over their card game ensued. Finally, they started talking about shooting it out. Levy pulled his pistol, but Harrison was unhealed. So in the spirit of fairness, Levy told Harrison to go get a pistol. Harrison returned with his gun and immediately started firing at Levy. As Harrison approached Levy with bullets filling the air, Levy calmly pulled his pistol, aimed, and with one well-placed shot, downed his adversary. In 1882, while in Tucson, Arizona, Jim Levy had an argument with a local gambler named John Murphy. They agreed to meet later and have a duel. Unfortunately for Jim Levy, Murphy and two of his friends ambushed him before the duel. That's the way it usually happened. Incidentally, Bat Masterson and Wyatt Earp used the shootout between Harrison and Levy as an example of how deliberateness, not speed, was the essential element in a successful gunfight. You've just heard another story from Old West Radio. I'm Dakota Livesay.
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3: This is Steve Knopfsinger with Livestock Lines, and today I'm talking with Ron Graber. He is a watershed specialist in K-State Research and Extension based at Hutchinson, Kansas. Today he's going to talk about considerations in planning feedlots and feeding facilities for cattle when you're dealing with imports and exports of beef cattle and where you can find more information. If someone is wanting to receive cattle, say, from out of state or export cattle to, say, south to Texas and other states, is there any considerations in designing cattle feedlots and facilities?
4: Well, you know, in terms of designing a facility to feed cattle, if we are, you know, if we are looking at bringing in out-of-state cattle, that happens pretty regularly. A lot of guys that, you know, that background cattle and maybe even go ahead and finish them, you know, do that. They'll have order buyers that may buy cattle and bring those in from out-of-state. And certainly, in terms of how we design a facility, don't really... I guess that's not something that's at the forefront of how we design it. You know, we certainly, when we put in facilities, we want good processing areas and ways to handle cattle that may, you know, maybe have some health issues as they come in. And sometimes when we bring those cattle in out of state and they've been on a truck a while and, you know, potentially have gone through some sale barns, they may be what we consider a higher risk animal. And so, you know, just being set up to be able to detect sickness or health issues and treat those, and then, you know, sick pens where we can maybe isolate them from healthy cattle so they don't spread the disease. So that, you know, that would be something that's certainly in the design when we're talking about pens and how we lay those facilities out that we certainly would consider. But again, it wouldn't be maybe top of our mind in terms of some of the priorities in designing a facility.
3: If folks would like more information, where can they find that out?
4: Well, there's a couple of places that I would suggest. Our team put together a few years ago a bulletin that's titled Planning and Designing Cattle Feedlots. And our thought process was to talk about some of the things that at least we need to be thinking about as we, you know, we're selecting sites, and then also some of the things that we would recommend in terms of design criteria for a facility. So that publication is available on our K-State Research and Extension site. 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So it would be www.kcare.kstate.edu. And we, not only is this publication there, but several others that talk about routine maintenance and seepage from maybe silage areas and a number of other publications that can be useful. My contact information that is there, as well as several of the other team members. So I think, you know, that probably would be the first place I would direct people to find additional information.
3: Thank you, Ron, for sharing this with us today. This is Steve Knopfsinger with Livestock Lines. Have a good one.
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6: 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An S&P Global Energy report for U.S. Farmers and Ranchers in Action suggests that the world's farmers will easily meet projected food demand in the future. Here's Juan Sakoto of S&P Global.
8: When I started my career some 30 years ago, it was all about the challenge of meeting food demand by 2040, 2050. That has changed. The challenge is, how do we keep farmers farming? Because there is now a greater capacity to produce than there is the demand.
6: Sakoto says if there's a challenge here, it's about finding new markets for what farmers are producing more efficiently. Sakoto's colleague, Emerson Wallenberg, says technology is expected to rapidly improve ag production. He believes this can spur expansion in biofuels.
9: We need new markets for agriculture. If not, we will have lower prices, even land going out of production, right? Biofuel can change that. That's the main conclusion here as well. So biofuels and new opportunities in biofuels, not only increasing blending rates, for example, in road ethanol, but also new markets like marine, like SAF, so that can create additional demand.
6: Learn more on the show info page at NorthShoreProductions.com. That's Farm to Fork. I'm Darrell Anderson.
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11: 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Electricity pioneer George Westinghouse was born on this day, and in 1991, Elizabeth Taylor married for the eighth time. America's love affair with coffee has perhaps never been stronger, but if you're only drinking the stuff, you're missing some interesting alternative uses. Leftover coffee will add depth to many gravies and marinades. A tablespoon of freshly ground beans is the perfect additive to many dessert recipes, especially those with chocolate. You can make an exfoliating facial scrub by mixing coffee grounds with olive oil. And as a deodorizer, coffee grounds will often do the job nicely. Tie some up in pantyhose legs and hang where needed. That's the Old Farmer's Almanac Radio Report. Learn more and get the advice of the day at almanac.com.
12: If a state can hold a legal lottery, can a private citizen take bets on a toss-the-ring game? The court held the cards on that question in the case of the Green-Eyed Drifter. I'm Curtis Howard with today's Point of Law. Perry Dalton traveled with his own big fun and carnival show. He had clean, lively entertainment for young and old, he said. He also had some questionable games that made up for the money he lost on the Ferris wheel and the sideshow. The biggest moneymaker of all was the Ring the Bottle game. Perry could hold the crowd with his magnetic green eyes, and without actually saying so, convince the suckers they could break the bank with just a little luck at his Ring the Bottle game. Actually, the bottles were slightly angled, so the most anyone could win was a glitzy but very cheap Cupid doll. At Sunshine City, the carnival hit a gold mine. Perry's manager said, "Boss, we've never had anything like this before. Now, these rubes are eating up the Ring the Bottle game. Look at what they've paid us so far." Perry grinned. "Yeah, that's terrific, Pat. If we can stick it out here another 3 days, we can practically retire." But next morning, he received a summons to the district attorney's office. The DA said, "Mr. Dalton, those games of yours are illegal. Close them up, or I'll have to file criminal charges." Perry cagily suggested a monetary contribution to the DA's campaign fund, but the man only glared at him. So the carnival man found a lawyer in town and filed suit to restrain the DA from taking any action against him. At the accelerated hearing, his attorney said, "These are not gambling devices. Most courts say that a game which depends primarily on skill is not gambling. Here the customers toss hoops over bottles, paying only a dollar or so for the privilege. If they're skillful, they get a prize. Many people are, in fact, skillful, and the carnival books will prove they give away dozens of prizes each day." The DA said, "It's true some players win prizes, but for the average player, it is chance. These are not gambling devices. Most courts say that a game which depends primarily on skill is not gambling. Here the customers toss hoops over bottles, paying only a dollar or so for the privilege. If they're skillful, they get a prize. Many people are, in fact, skillful, and the carnival books will prove they give away dozens of prizes each day."

0: Is Perry running a gambling game? If a state can hold a legal lottery, can a private citizen take bets on a toss-the-ring game? No, said the New Jersey Supreme Court. The state can make laws prohibiting gambling, and it can make exceptions in favor of itself. Here, Perry bets with his customers that they can't do a ring toss that will entitle them to a prize, and that is clearly illegal. The DA is entitled to stop Perry's game if he fails to stop it voluntarily. It's a point of law.
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2: It's Trish Swoboda with KFRM, and it's time to take a look at your regional news today in your regional journal entry. In Oklahoma news, Oklahoma homeowners are encouraged to continue to prepare for severe weather as the end of storm season still brings the potential for tornadoes, hail, damaging winds, and flooding. The Oklahoma Insurance Department recommends residents review their homeowner insurance before severe weather strikes. Homeowners should make sure coverage reflects current rebuilding costs and understand whether their policies provide replacement costs or actual cash value coverage. Residents are also encouraged to create a home inventory by photographing belongings and recording serial numbers. Keeping copies of insurance policies and important documents in a secure location can make the claims process easier after a storm. Families should establish a severe weather safety plan, identify safe places in their homes, and make sure emergency contacts are current. Emergency kits should include water, non-perishable food, flashlights, batteries, a battery-powered radio, phone chargers, and other necessities. Pet owners should include animals in their emergency plans. Preparing ahead of time can help protect families, property, and finances when severe weather strikes. The Oklahoma Department of Wildlife Conservation is seeking public input on proposed changes to state hunting, fishing, and wildlife regulations. The proposals would take effect in 2027 and include several changes affecting hunters, anglers, and boaters. Among them are allowing lifetime fishing license holders to upgrade to a lifetime combination hunting and fishing license, changing crappie limits on certain close-to-home waters, and expanding legal hunting methods at department-owned lakes. Other proposals would require boaters to drain watercraft and equipment when leaving Oklahoma waterways and create a 2-day waiting period for non-residents purchasing deer licenses after the season begins. The department also is considering changes involving youth trapping, black bear licenses, small game hunting at the Wichita Mountains Wildlife Refuge, and feral hog restrictions. The public can submit comments online or by mail through 4:30 p.m. November 6th. A public hearing is scheduled for November 5th in Oklahoma City. In Nebraska news, President Donald Trump took his midterm campaign to Nebraska on Monday, rallying supporters in Grand Island as Republicans work to hold key seats in the traditionally conservative state. Trump's visit comes as Republican Senator Pete Ricketts faces a competitive challenge from Independent Dan Osborne. Ricketts, who previously served as Nebraska governor, is seeking his first full 6-year Senate term. There is no Democrat on the November ballot after the Democratic nominee withdrew, while National Democrats have backed Osborne. Ricketts has accused Osborne of being a Democrat in disguise, while Osborne says he would remain independent and would not caucus with either party. Nebraska's 2nd congressional district is also drawing attention. Republican Representative Don Bacon is retiring, leaving Republican Brinker Harding and Democrat Denise Powell competing for the Omaha area seat. Agriculture issues, including higher fuel and fertilizer costs and beef imports, are also important concerns for Nebraska voters. In Kansas news, education officials will receive the latest state exam data next week at the Kansas State Board of Education meeting. KMUW's Daniel Cottle reports.
3: Board members will get a look at how students performed on state assessments last school year. That comes as the state is exploring a pilot program at a handful of school districts in which students take state exams throughout the year rather than once in the spring. The board will also continue discussing the use of technology in class. A draft plan would require districts to adopt policies governing how students

0: students use school-owned devices. Board members are expected to finalize the policy with plans to vote on it in November. For the Kansas News Service, I'm Daniel Cottle.
1: October is National Energy Awareness Month, a time for consumers to take a closer look at how energy is produced, used, and conserved across the country. The U.S. Department of Energy recognizes October as National Energy Awareness Month. The annual observance encourages Americans to think about their energy use throughout the year, particularly as colder weather approaches and household energy needs can increase. The Retail Energy Supply Association, or RESA, says renewable energy is the fastest-growing energy source in the United States. However, petroleum and natural gas remain among the nation's most consumed energy sources. RESA says understanding energy choices can help consumers find plans that fit their household or business needs, including options involving renewable energy. The organization encourages consumers to learn more about energy use and available choices as part of National Energy Awareness Month. And that's a look at your regional news. For more news from the KFRM listening area, visit KFRM.com. For your KFRM news, the voice of the Plains, I'm Trish Swoboda.
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3: Well, it's going to be one of those days. How often have you said that to yourself? Your mind has a tremendous ability to make predictions come true. Dr. Gary Probst with a thought about the power of the mind in a moment.
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3: An airline flight attendant taught me that worry causes bad things to happen. While holding a hot cup of coffee in a bumpy flight, I was spilling it all over the tray and on my hand. She told me to put the cup down on the tray and let it ride with the flight. And it worked. Our minds are like that. If we expect bad things to happen, they will. If we expect a good day, our chances are much better for having one. We already have the neural connections in our brain that will take a negative thought and run away with it. So when you bump your big toe on the bedpost and say, it's going to be one of those days, your mind will find opportunities to reinforce that thought. And the opposite is also true. If you wake up and tell yourself it's going to be a good day in spite of any issues you're dealing with, it will likely be better. So expect the best and have a good day.
6: Coming up next is the weather forecast and yesterday's USDA closing grains reports. And shortly we'll have morning market analysis with Brett Krotz of Schwederman Incorporated.
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6: This is Steve Knopfsinger, and it's time for a look at your weather forecast here on KFRM. For Nebraska today, it'll be sunny and mild. Highs will be in the mid to upper 80s with variable winds at 5 to 10. For tonight, it'll be clear and quiet with lows in the mid to upper 50s. Winds will be light and variable. For Wednesday, it'll be mainly sunny to partly cloudy with highs in the low 80s. Winds will be from the east to northeast at 5 to 10. For Wednesday night, it'll be clear to partly cloudy with lows in the low to mid 50s. East winds will be light and variable. For Oklahoma today, it'll be sunny and warmer. Highs will be from 80 to 85 with southwest winds at 10 to 15. For tonight, it'll be clear with lows in the mid to upper 50s and a few low 60s in the north central areas. Winds will be light and variable. For Wednesday, it'll be mainly sunny with highs in the mid to upper 80s. Winds will be light from the south at around 5. For Wednesday night, it'll be clear with lows in the mid to upper 50s. Winds will be light and variable. For Kansas today, there will be plenty of sunshine with highs in the mid to upper 80s in the west and low to mid 80s elsewhere. Southwest winds will be at 10 to 15. For tonight, it'll be clear with lows in the mid to upper 50s and a few low 60s in the south central areas. Winds will be light and variable. For Wednesday, it'll be mainly sunny with highs in the low 80s in the north and upper 80s in the south. Winds will be variable at 5 to 15. For Wednesday night, it'll be mainly clear with lows in the mid to upper 50s. Winds will be light and variable. And that's been a look at your weather forecast here on KFRM, the voice of the plains.
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12: Hello, good day, everyone. This is Lonnie Pate with USDA's Market News Service with your local Kansas elevator grain bids for this Monday. For corn at country elevators in Kansas, Northwest Region 477 to 487, Southwest Region 492 to 527, in the South at 507, in the West at 462 to 487, and the Central Region at 462. Terminal elevator bids for corn in Kansas. Northeast Region and Central Region at 462, Southern Region at 448 to 477, and in the East at 457. Sorghum bids at country elevators in Kansas. Northwest Region at 427, Southwest Region 422 to 432, in the South at 417, in the West 412 to 437, and the Central Region at 412. Terminal elevator bids for sorghum in Kansas, in the Southern Region 428 to 437, in the East and Central Regions at 437. Soybean bids at country elevators in Kansas, Northwest Region 1186, Southwest at 1181 to 1191, Southern Region 1196, and in the West at 1181. Terminal elevator bids for soybeans in Kansas, Northeast Region and Eastern Region at 1241, Central Region at 1246, and the Southern Region at 1226 to 1256. Mills and processor bids for soybeans in Kansas, in the Southeast and Southern Region at 1281, while the East comes in at 1321 today. Hard red winter wheat bids at country elevators. In the Northwest and Southwest Region at 662 to 677. In the Southern Region at 662. The West Region at 667 to 682. And the Central Region at 682. Terminal elevator bids for hard red winter wheat in Kansas. Southern Region at 672 to 707. In the East at 702, Central Region at 699 to 702. Hard white wheat bids at country elevators in Kansas, in Northwest Region at 662, Southwest at 632 to 667, in the West at 652 to 682. Terminal elevator bids for hard white wheat in the Southern Region of Kansas comes in today at 707. Moving now on to the Nebraska Daily Elevator Grain Report for this Monday. For corn, Northeast Region at 459 to 467, Northwest Region 479 to 530 to 532, Southwest region, 467 to 492. Southern region at 467. The east, 439 to 460. Central region at 455 to 472. And the southeast at 447 to 462. Sorghum bids in Nebraska. Northwest region, 362 to 417. Southwest region at 417. Southeast at 420. Central region at 422. And the eastern region and southern region at 437. Soybean bids in Nebraska for today. Northwest region at 1141 to 1196. Southwest at 1186 to 1216. Southern region at 1226 to 1236. In the east at 1230 to 1237. Central region 1216 to 1231. And the southeast region at 1206 to 1233. Hard red winter wheat bids in Nebraska today. Northwest region 627 to 664. Southwest at 654 to 687. Southern region at 685. And the southeast at 677 to 684. And that's been a look at your daily elevator grain reports in Kansas and Nebraska today. This has been Lonnie Pates with USDA's Market News Service in St. Joseph, Missouri. Have a great day, everyone.
13: This is Brady Womack reporting for the Oklahoma Department of Agriculture and the Federal State Market News Services for a closing cash grain market report for Monday, October the 5th. Denham Gulfway bid is up 7 at 8.42 and a quarter. The December Kansas City Futures bid is 7.42 and a quarter. The basis for the Gulf is a dollar over the December Kansas City Futures bid. March Kansas City wheat is up 7 at 7.55. State elevators are 7 higher in a range of 6.17 to 6.97 per bushel. Those individual elevator bids beginning with the northwestern part of the state with Buffalo at 6.77, Cherokee 6.87, Hooker 6.72, Key 6.65, Shattuck 6.72. North Central Oklahoma, Alva 682, Manchester 677, Perry 664, Ponca City 682. Southwestern part of the state, Eldorado 662, Frederick 672, Hobart 667, Lawton 687, Temple 697. South Central, Davis 617. In the western part of the state, Clinton 677, Gary, O'Keefe, Watonga all three at 682, Weatherford 672. Central part of Oklahoma, Banner, El Reno, and Okarchi, all three at 682, Stillwater, 664. In other markets across the state, the close on Monday, October the 5th, Milo bids from state elevators reported a half lower in range of 607 to Milo bids from state elevators reported a half lower in a range of 407 to 437 per bushel. Soybean bids in Oklahoma quoted two higher in the range of 1181 to 1221 per bushel. Corn across the state was quoted a half lower in a range of 422 to 542 per bushel. At the Chicago Board of Trade, corn futures for December is down a half at 497 and a quarter. March corn is unchanged at 511 and a half. Soybean futures for November is up 2.5 at 1278. January soybeans is up 3 at 1297 and a half. Cotton mid-grade 41 leaf 4 staple 34 cotton southwestern Oklahoma average 73.36 per pound. That does conclude our cash grade market report, and this is Brady Womack reporting for the Oklahoma Department of Agriculture and the Federal State Marketing Services.
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6: It's time for a look at your markets here with Brett Kratz of Sweeterman Incorporated. Brett, how are the markets doing today?
17: Well, we're doing all right. The overnight session was pretty firm for the grain markets. Still basically sideways, but firm. So December Kansas City wheat up 7 at the end of the overnight at 7.49 and a quarter. So that's right up against trend line resistance. So we'll have to watch that very closely. Moving through that trend line would be a pretty big deal. It would make, like the 7.62 area and then $8, kind of the next upside targets. Overnight, the French milling wheat, is approaching a 1-month high. So that's pretty important. A lot of times the French wheat ends up being the leader, and we just kind of follow along with what it's doing. So with that market approaching the one-month high, I think it's pretty significant for U.S. wheat. And in addition, I think there was a grain ship that got sunk in the Black Sea. Just tells you that there's no let up in the war over there. So eventually we're going to end up with some better export sales. Eventually. Corn firm overnight, December up 4.25 at 501.5. That is still just very, very sideways. We ran up yesterday, failed to hold gains. Well, today's gains are just taking us back to the upper end of the range. So no indication of a breakout one way or the other. So it still looks like we're just wanting to go sideways until we get closer to Friday's supply and demand report. And more or less the same situation for the soybeans, up 8.5 at 1289.25. Not really significant at all on the charts, but firmer. There are a few other things going on, like harvest progress is behind average, particularly in Iowa, where, of course, it rained a ton through September, so they are way behind on harvest. And then it's a little late for me to really care about crop condition ratings, but they did decline more than expected, so that is interesting. That's not going to have any impact at all on the yield estimate this Friday, but it certainly could for the November supply and demand report, and then nothing happens in December, so possibly the final report in January. Looking over at the cattle futures, the feeder index just kind of flat, down 50 cents, 337.26, so not a lot of movement. The daily number was down $2 to 336 on 3,949 head. We didn't really do much yesterday. We had a push down in the October feeders down to the 50-day moving average. It held. We closed at the upper end of the trading range, but there's not a lot of significance on the charts. We're working on a choppy trend higher, and I think we're going to continue that. With yesterday's weakness, we just got quite a ways below the index again. So now I think we go back and get closer to the index and then keep chopping around. So that's our pattern. I think we stick with it. October live cattle, we've made it through first notice day. It's still very, very sideways. And I think you just plan on more sideways trade. I think you look for a little bit of bull spreading as the October tries to get in line with the cash market. And I think you continue to go sideways until we see a significant or a more significant move in the cash market. Looking at the energies, weaker. We've got the December crude oil down $1.80. That's at 86.40, and then the December heating oil currently down 14 cents at 426. So pretty significant moves. Looks like we're going to change up the tax situation on diesel. So I think what it amounts to is you can use red diesel for highway use for a while, or we're going to eliminate the federal highway tax on diesel for a while. So that'll reduce prices. Usually what happens when you reduce prices on something, demand increases. So we're going to have to see how that plays in, because this pressure could end up creating more strength down the road. So we'll have to see how that goes. In the short run, though, lowest level in a few weeks here on the crude oil. 50-day moving average is still about $1.50 below the market, so that looks like where we're headed. I plan on a little bit more weakness here in the short run. Looking over at the financial markets, the December S&P up 34 points, that's 78.60. That's actually trying to get out of the most recent part of our sideways trading range. This is the highest level that the S&P futures have been since August 17th. We're still a little bit below the all-time highs, but we are definitely pointing in that direction. The bond market is a little firmer, so that seems to be helping everything. The dollar index is down 30 points at 101.63. That seems to be giving a lot of markets a sigh of relief with the little bit of setback in the dollar and the improvement in the bond futures. Metal markets are pretty firm this morning. We've got December gold up $39 at $41.95.90. Still not really enough to indicate a change in trend on the gold market. So been waiting on a turn back up in that market for a while here, but haven't got it yet. Same thing with the silver. We're up 35 cents at 61.65, but that's just another sideways day. 9-day moving average still acting as very strong resistance in the December silver market. But if we manage to close above it, your next upside target's going to be, probably up around the 64.5 level. So that's about $3 away. So we're kind of at a very important juncture here, once again, on the charts. Let's see, looking over at the softs, the March sugar, of course, has been on fire. Currently up 7 points at 2080, the overnight high 2090, so new contract high there. Momentum clearly up, no doubt about that. It has been a very big move the last couple sessions, so we're probably due for some kind of a setback at some point, but definitely still in a bull market in the sugar. Coffee market is a little firmer, up 155 at 294.10. Didn't really hold gains yesterday. Again, that's kind of been a theme lately. You get close to the 300 level and then it stalls out. Now I suspect we go back towards, say 288 and then, probably catch a bid again and head back towards 300, but choppiness is more or less the recent theme in the coffee market. And this has been Brett Krotz with your Schwederman Morning Market Review, and you can reach us at 800-272-9131. Thank you.
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22: This is Lane Conkle with the Beaver County Stockyards. For our calf and yearling sale Tuesday, October 6th, we're expecting 2,700 to 3,000 head. We'll have 900 to 1,000 head of calves, mainly 3 to 5 weights, 15% wean. There's 100 head of mixed 5-weight calves, 2 rounds of Pyramid 5. Another 100 head of mixed 4 and 5-weight calves, 2 rounds of Cattle Master. We'll have 800 to 900 head of yearling heifers, mostly 6 to 8 weights. There's 210 8-weight heifers on a deal and 385 to 6-weight heifers on a deal. We have 11 to 1,200 head of yearling steers, mostly 7 to 9 weights. Will be some 1,000 weights on there. Be 300 head of 9 to 11-weight steers off of grass, 126 7 to 9-weight steers off of grass, 169 9-weight steers off of grass, and 133 9-weight steers. be a good run of cattle on Tuesday there. We'll start at 8 o'clock a.m. Good moisture over much of our service area has improved the weed outlook immensely, making the demand for calves straight off the cow much, much higher. We want the chance to earn your business. For your cattle marketing needs, call the Beaver County Stockyards at 580-625-3051. And serving the High Plains since 1931, the Beaver County Stockyards, where a handshake is still a contract.
0: This is Seth Hale with Woodward Livestock Auction bringing the market report for Thursday, October 1st. On Thursday, we sold 853 head compared to 1,717 head last week and 1,630 head a year ago, bringing the grand total to 1,218 head for the week. Compared to last week, wasn't much of a trend just due to the lighter receipts because of all the rain, but I thought the market was stronger. Had a lot of nice strings of calves and good demand on them all throughout. 340-pound steers brought from 540 to 545. 465-pound steers brought from 435 to 447. 575-pound steers, 361 to 396. Had 34 really nice black steers weighing tight 600, bring 407. 680-pound steers bring from 328.5 to 352.5. Then 7.5 weight steer calves were from 310 to 326. Looking at the heifer market, 340-pound heifers brought from 475 to 497.5. 435-pound heifers, 395 to 432.50. 470-pound heifers, 366 to 410. 540-pound heifers, 338.5 to 374. 635-pound heifers, 316 to 340. And then had some yearling heifers weighing 785, bring from 309 to 310. All in all, I thought the market was really exceptional. Huge thank you to all of our phenomenal customers, buyers, and staff for continuing to support us each and every week. Don't forget, coming up on October 15th, we will be having a weaned calf special. 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That being said, I hope everyone has a great weekend. If there's anything we can ever do for you, we sure would love the opportunity to earn and keep your business. Feel free to give me a call anytime. Seth Hale, 940-256-0741. That's Seth Hale, 940-256-0741. Woodward Livestock Auction, sales every Tuesday and Thursday. Hey, thank y'all, and y'all have a great weekend.
1: 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If you've looked for a turkey and deer hunting paradise, you'll find it here by Concordia, Missouri, and it'll be on the auction block today, selling to the highest bidder once again with no reserve. 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And then tomorrow, we have a huge sale here on Wednesday, October the 7th. 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A Holcomb 10-foot pull-type scraper and a couple vehicles. So dial up the Big Iron website for these items selling by Ulysses, Kansas on Wednesday. Other items include by Meade, Kansas, a 2020 AgriVac Grain Vac. By Hayesville, Kansas, there's a 1996 AgChem Terragator 1844 propelled floater sprayer. By Greensburg, Kansas, there's a Galleon motor grader. Also a soil mover 900 RF pull-type scraper. By Holton, Kansas, a 2022 Kubota KX080-4S2 mini excavator will be selling. For the car collectors in Haviland, Kansas, there's a 1966 Ford Galaxy 500 convertible. By Erie, Kansas, there's an Aulick Illuminator 48-foot tri-axle belted trailer. Lots of quality equipment that will sell on Wednesday. And then Friday this week, Thunderstruck Farms LLC will sell 20 Prospect horses. Go to the Big Iron website for all the auction action this week.
2: Good morning, ladies and gentlemen. Brandon Hamill, Heartland Regional. 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We'll be over 2,000 cattle starting at 9 o'clock. Sure show you 100, 150 weight cows, bulls, and heiferettes. We'll be 32 of these red fall bred cows, folks. We're going to preg them here this morning, coming on a dispersal from DNS Farms. There might be a few pairs as well. So be on the seats here about 11. Yearlings to follow. Here's 101 black and red steers, going to weigh 750 to 800. Folks are right off the grass. Their longtime wean, Jim Wagner. Conway, a load of fancy black steers at 8.25 to 850. Chambers, 15 steers at 850, 900. Here's a dozen black heifers, 750, 800. Augustine Peterson with 36 black and red steers and heifers, 650, 750. They're weaned 30 days. Here's 30 yearlings, folks, going to weigh 650 to 850. They're home-raised black cattle coming from the Kelling brothers. Calves off the cow, folks, here's an outstanding lineup. Here's 130 black and red steers and heifers, 450, 550. Here's 100 black and black moldy cattle, going to weigh 5 to 650. Here's 75 black moldy be all steers, 5 to 600. 70 char cross steers, 5 to 6.25. Here's 100 black and red steers and heifers, 475, 575. Here's 70 and 70 all red Angus cattle, going to weigh 4 to 600. Here's 90 black moldy steers and heifers, 475, 575. Here's 80 black and red steers and heifers, 5 to 600. Here's 19, 30, 45, 62, 75, 38. Folks, the list goes on. We're going to be over 2,000. You'll like the quality today in this calf run. Come out and see us. Barn phone, 785-688-4080.
3: Thank you and good morning. This is Ryan Falconer with Winter Livestock here in Dodge City. 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Then we will start our special cow sale at 5 o'clock. Looking to have about 3,000 cattle total. Here's some consignments for this week. 112 black, red, and char heifers coming off the grass, triple backed, weighing 900. 75 black, red, and char heifers, triple backed, weighing 900. 20 red heifers, they be PI negative, double backed, weighing 650 to 700. 120 black, red, and char steers coming off the grass, double backed, weighing 8.5. 100 black and red steers, they be coming off the grass, double backed, weighing 650. 40 black steers, double backed, weighing 1,000. 55 black steers coming off the grass, double backed, weighing 950. 48 black-nosed Charolais steers, they be double backed, weighing 900. 80 black and red steers coming off the grass, double backed, weighing 900. 65 black steers coming off the grass, double backed, weighing 875. 77 home-raised black and red steers and heifers coming off the cow. They've had one round of backed, weighing 500. 55 home-raised black and red steers and heifers coming off the cow. They be sired by Kester, Hereford bulls. They be double backed, weighing 5 to 600. 45 home-raised black steers and heifers, they be AI sired, one round of back, weighing 4 to 450. 55 home-raised black steers coming off the cow. They've had one round of back, weighing 5.25. 100 home-raised black and Charolais steers and heifers, they be full circle and Huck Stegman genetics. They've had one round of back, weighing 5 to 650. 75 home-raised black and red steers and heifers, they be sired by Balancer Bulls coming off the cow with one round of back, going to weigh 550 to 650. Then at 5 o'clock, we will start our cow sale. Some consignments for the cow sale consist of 300 black, red, and char 5-year-old broken mouth cows. They be bred to black bulls. Black and red bulls, they be mid-March to mid-May calvers. 70 red broken mouth cows, they be mid-Feb to April calvers. They be bred to red Angus bulls. 90 black-white face heifers, they be bred to Quartermaster Creek black Angus low birth weight bulls. They be January-February calvers. 100 black and black-white face heifers that are bred to Meads Farms black Angus low birth weight bulls. They begin be January-February calvers. 42 black and red cows, they be Feb March calvers. They are bred to Dix and Krebs Angus bulls and also Mushrush bulls. 45 black-white face, 3-year-old heifers. They're going to be Feb March calvers, and they are bred to Elm Creek bulls. Once again, we will start a regular sale at 7:30. Be on that cow sale at 5 o'clock. Looking to have 3,000 head total. I'll be back in the morning to tell you about the upcoming sale. If you have any consignments or questions about any of the other consignments that we've listed, or if you have some cattle you'd like someone to come take a look at, please give us a call here at Winter Livestock in Dodge City, 620-225-4159. Or you can get a hold of myself, 620-393-5439. Again, that is the office, 620-225-4159. Or myself, 620-393-5439.
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6: 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And it's an auction, no reserve, and there's plenty of hunting for deer and turkey there. 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Heartland Regional Stockyards in Plainville today will have around 2,000 plus cattle, 9 a.m. weigh-ups, 11 a.m. special calf and yearling sale. 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Winter Livestock in Dodge City tomorrow will start at 7:30 a.m. with their special cow sale, and then 5 p.m. they'll have their another sale starting up. If you would like more information, you can go online to westernlivestock.com or their Facebook page, Winter Livestock. Sungreen Auction Friday, October 9th, is having a live auction of a brick home and shop on 9.6 acres. In Whitewater, Kansas. 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For more information, you can go online to fairviewlivestock.com. Coming up next, we got Ross Jansen's weather forecast, the sports spotlight with Rocky Downing, and we'll have some ag news. We're joined now by meteorologist Ross Jansen as we take a look at the weather forecast for today on KFRM, brought to you by BTI, our family in partnership with your family.
8: Our rather uneventful stretch of weather continues this week. It's Tuesday. This is meteorologist Ross Jansen here with an update, and we continue to be under the influence of a weak high-pressure system that's parked over Kansas, Oklahoma, Texas, and eastern Colorado. That will start to break down later this week, but it doesn't mean we're instantly going to see a return of rainfall. So if you're busy planting wheat right now, Well, good news. I guess our forecast continues to look dry over the next 5 to 6 days. We're going to see a couple of things happening here in the short term. First of all, we've got a lot of heavy rain in the deep south, and the western U.S. is dealing with a lot of very warm weather right now. A big storm system is going to be forming at the end of this week, and eventually it will move into the western U.S., bringing cooler temperatures and some rain. And that will be the next feature for us to watch as we get closer to the end of the weekend and the beginning of next week, because that big low pressure system hitting the West Coast could be an influence on Kansas weather, but that wouldn't start until we get into next week. So in the short term, it's more 80s. We've got a weak cold front that's going to drift into the area coming up tonight and tomorrow. It's not likely to change our weather all that much, although it could slightly change the wind direction a little bit. We're definitely not looking at a big drop in the temperature anytime soon. If anything, it's a big jump in the temperature today. As northwest Kansas goes back to mid-80s, we'll have lighter winds. Low temperatures tonight, mid-50s. Still looking at 80s tomorrow. Probably low 80s for northwest Kansas on Wednesday. And then Thursday cools down into the upper 70s with a light wind out of the south. Southwest Kansas will be well into the 80s today. Southwest winds of 10 to 20 and gusty. And then tonight will drop down into the mid-50s. Lighter winds are in store for Wednesday, but still reaching highs in the mid-50s tomorrow. And then we'll drop to low 80s on Thursday for southwest Kansas. We'll have much calmer winds again for Thursday afternoon. For central Kansas, a little bit breezy today. That will help to propel the temperature back above 80 degrees, looking at mid-80s by the end of the day. Low temperatures tonight, mid-50s. We're headed for mid-80s again tomorrow. Should see lighter winds on Wednesday. And Thursday looks pretty uneventful too. Highs will reach the low to mid 80s. Could have a little bit of morning fog in parts of central and eastern Kansas on Thursday morning, but otherwise it's basically sunny over the next 3 to 4 days. We're still sunny on Friday with high temperatures getting into the 80s. Still looks pretty quiet too. Saturday is going to be warming into the mid 80s out across western Kansas with low to mid 80s central and east. I think what's interesting as we hit the weekend is there's going to be a Gulf storm developing, likely coming ashore east of New Orleans. So there'll be a lot of rain in the deep south. And then, of course, the West Coast looks very active with that big upper-level low-pressure system coming in from the Pacific and crashing into the West Coast. That will eventually lead to some stronger winds developing across the plains. So the initial impact of that West Coast storm is to have a little more wind for Saturday and Sunday. And it will be a south wind, and that's what's going to keep us warmer than average as we're forecasting 80s to carry us through the weekend. We get into the beginning of next week. Couple of things that we're still watching. There's going to be a hurricane in the Pacific. It'll become Hurricane Simon that will be ingested by that West Coast storm. But I don't think the outcome is going to be similar to what happened last week for Kansas. We had all that heavy rainfall, and I don't think that's what's going to play out next week. We've been telling you that the first half of October looked drier than average, and I think next week still kind of fits into that overall thinking. Now, there will be some showers and thunderstorms across western Kansas on Tuesday, but it looks much more scattered. So some places will get rainfall on Tuesday in western Kansas. Now, how far east will that stuff make it before it falls apart is something that we're going to have to wait until we get a little closer in time to figure out. But western Kansas does have a pretty good chance for some scattered rains on Tuesday of next week. I think almost all of us will start to cool down during the middle or second half of next week, talking about highs falling back into the 60s and 70s. And there will be some other scattered storm chances coming our way. Right now, we're thinking for central and eastern Kansas, it would be Wednesday night or Thursday as the front continues to push farther east. But what I want you to know about next week's setup is that the chances for rain look a bit more scattered compared to what we saw last week when it was fairly widespread. That system that's going to come through here next week will eventually pull in some much cooler air. So we're talking about highs returning to the 60s at the end of next week on a pretty large scale, but I still don't think it's going to be quite cool enough for frost to be a widespread concern around here. We'll see if that changes, but I'm just not convinced that we're going to be that chilly yet.
9: but it will be turning cooler at the end of next week. We did get some new models in on the months ahead. Just wanted to showcase and talk a little bit more about what we're seeing for the months of November and December. Both of those months are projected to be near or wetter than average. Of course, that's going to fit in with our El Nino influence. And as far as the temperatures are concerned, it'll be near or slightly cooler than average. I definitely don't think November and December are going to be warm, but it also doesn't look like we're necessarily dealing with record cold either. But the chances for moisture on a pretty large scale definitely start to ramp up as we get into November and December, which of course, as we've been talking about, would be a direct influence from the El Nino. That's a look at your regional weather on this Tuesday. This is meteorologist Ross Jansen, and I'll be back again tomorrow with another update.
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10: 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Hutchinson remains the unanimous number one ranked team in the nation. The top-ranked Blue Devils entering Week 7, top of the rankings, have a 58-20 win over Highland on the road Saturday and improved to 6-0 on the season. Through six games, Hutch Community College has allowed a total of 30 points to opponents while averaging 52 points per contest. Moving up two spots in the rankings, Dodge City continues to trend up as the Conquistadors took down previously unbeaten and number 5 ranked Northeastern Oklahoma A&M 28-21, and that was on the road. They're now 4-2 overall. And Butler County re-enters the poll with the number 14th ranked team in the nation. The Grizzlies picked up a road win at Independence using a 21-15 win to improve to 3-2 overall. Butler 14th ranked, Dodge City 11th ranked, and number 1 ranked in the nation, Hutch Community College in the Junior College National Rankings in the Kansas Sports Spotlight.
11: Saline County is home to many great communities. That's why we're proud to be part of communities like Brookville, Smolin, and Assyria. Thank you for tuning in to the Voice of the Plains, AM 550 KFRM.
23: Wheat futures start the week with a surge. Hello, I'm Kellen Havikin with the latest agribusiness news on Brownfield, which corn brand delivers higher yield potential and advanced pest protection with four modes of action. Your field knows the one, Pioneer Brand Power Core Ultra Enlist Corn. Greg McBride, director of brokerage with Allendale, says the run-up is due to escalating tensions between Russia and Ukraine.
24: Russian airstrikes are targeting port infrastructure around Ukraine's Odessa region. You've got Russia continuing to pledge to have bigger strikes on Kyiv. They're asking actually foreign diplomats to leave the city.
23: He says the war has been ongoing since early 2022.
24: The situation continues to be one of those where it cools down and then it ramps right back up. We've seen about 5 weeks straight now of the wheat market backing off after that furious rally that they had when this thing really got going again.
23: South Central Nebraska farmer Randy Ermacher says this week's dry and warm weather could lead to an uptick in harvest pace.
25: We finally got going on harvest Saturday afternoon about 3 o'clock, and that's somewhere around 2 weeks behind schedule. You know, it seems like we've had nothing but rain over the last 3 weeks.
23: He tells Brownfield soybean yields and quality have been disappointing.
25: The beans don't look very good coming off the combine. They're real dark and stuff, but so far, hauling them in, we haven't been docked anything, and so we're just crossing our fingers on that part of it, too.
23: A Western Kansas farmer says the ongoing wet weather has significantly delayed harvest progress. Clay Shim says he's several weeks behind schedule, but plans to get started this week.
26: We've had some fields that have just had to get zeroed out with the lack of rain that we had in the year before that point, and I know it's been that way for a good majority of people around the area. The stuff that is still standing out there that is going to be actually taken to harvest, we're going to be down on what we would see in an average year.
23: He tells Brownfield.
26: A lot of it's really going to depend on how many barren plants and how much the corn tipped back through the later season. There's a lot of fields that I can go by from 20 feet away, 20 miles an hour. It looks pretty dang good, but you start slowing down too much and you see a lot of corn stalks out there with just no ears on them.
23: Wet weather in parts of the Midwest delayed field work for some farmers last week. The USDA says 23% of U.S. corn has been harvested, 25% of soybeans are in, 36% of winter wheat is planted, and 16% submerged. Corn and soybean export inspections last week were above what's needed to meet projections for the current marketing year. Most of that corn was to Mexico and Japan, and soybeans were to China. I'm Kellen Havikin for Brownfield.
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13: In southeast South Dakota, you'll find a community that celebrates some of the early settlers who homesteaded the area. Their story was one of persecution and migration from Europe before finding a home here. The story is this edition of The American Countryside.
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13: In Freeman, South Dakota, about an hour southwest of Sioux Falls, you'll find the Heritage Hall Museum. It's a place that traces the lineage of many of the families who settled here in the later 1800s.
17: The folks who began arriving in southeastern Dakota Territory in the 1870s came from southern Russia primarily. They had lived in Russia for 100 years.
13: As Tim Waltner explains, Catherine the Great had opened her country's land in the 1760s to those who were displaced, mostly due to religious persecution.
17: They were part of a movement known as the Anabaptist movement in Europe that grew out of the Protestant Reformation. And these folks rebelled against the Catholic and the Lutheran Church, primarily over the issue of adult versus infant baptism.
13: Those who went to Russia, what is today's country of Ukraine, were mostly Mennonites, Amish, and Hutterites. But after 100 years in that country, their status changed.
17: That ended in 1870s when there was a Russianization movement, and they were informed that they were going to have to become full Russian citizens. And they had never considered themselves Russian. If they identified any way, it was through their European roots.
13: So they began to come to the United States, many homesteaded in this area of South Dakota. Tim says this included Hutterites, Lutheran, Mennonite, Reformed, and Swiss Amish faith traditions.
17: The folks living in southern Russia in 1873 sent out a 12-member delegation to come out and spy out the land. The railroad folks were very eager to have them because there was all this land available thanks to the Homestead Act.
13: Many came here, although there were settlements in many parts of this country in Canada. There's more to this story, though, and it's next time as we travel the countryside from Freeman, South Dakota. I'm Andrew McCray.
18: Craig County producers know that AM 550 is where they can find the latest in ag information. Proud to be a part of such northeastern Oklahoma communities as Centralia, Welch, and Vinita. We're KFRM, the voice of the plains.
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6: It's time for a look at your markets here with Tyson Loewen of Loewen & Associates. Tyson, how are the markets doing this morning?
28: Good
0: Good morning, and thank you, Steve. We're seeing some strength in the grain side. Soybeans kind of extending off of that right at the open here this morning. We got corn up 4 to 5 cents, soybeans up 10 cents. The wheat market stronger as well. Kansas City up 6, Chicago wheat up anywhere from 4 to 6 cents. On the livestock side, we were just briefly mixed right at the open, but now have found some space on the positive side. Live cattle up anywhere from 30 to 42 cents, so not a whole lot. Same story on the feeder side, up anywhere from 60 to 82 cents there this morning, and lean hogs looking mostly flat to start the day off. Let's take a look back at yesterday's markets and a glance what to expect from today. The cattle complex opened the week mildly mixed and then very briefly shot higher right after the open yesterday. Unfortunately, that brief spurt ended up being the top of the day's ranges, which were actually fairly wide from high to low. By the end of the session, things were able to at least gain some of the losses back and did not finish on the lows, but they weren't too far off. A big reason that I point the finger to is just a bit of continuation from the big bearish action that we saw back on Friday and some deeper negative closes there. Negotiated feedlot trade isn't helping support the futures market much, as last up being the top of the day's ranges, which were actually fairly wide from high to low. By the end of the session, things were able to at least gain some of the losses back and did not finish on the lows, but they weren't too far off. A big reason that I point the finger to is just a bit of continuation from the big bearish action that we saw back on Friday and some deeper negative closes there.

and 345 to 350 northern dress sales. The premium remains in the south, which would typically cause for more cattle being transported, but with the increased cost of fuel, that remains somewhat of a limiting factor that will eat up that premium pretty quickly. Looking at the National Feeder and Stocker Cattle Summary for the week ending October 4th, compared to the week prior, steers and heifers sold steady to five lower, with some calf prices being up to 10 bucks lower at local auctions. Offerings this past week were the first glimpse of a fall run with slightly larger volumes than we have seen in several weeks. The supply was typical for October's arrival and varied drastically in quality, condition, and management, and this is reflected in both prices and the demand. Good to very good demand for yearling steers and heifers as cattle feeders want to refill their empty pens with yearlings straight off of grass while they're available, and calf demand was a little moderate as farmer feeders have turned their full attention to the fall harvest. Looking at yesterday's cattle slaughter, that came in at 105,000 head, which is up 10,000 compared to a week ago and up 4,000 compared to a year ago. The beef cutouts were quite a bit stronger yesterday, with choice up 407 at 378.26. Select cutout was up 408 at 358.57. CME feeder cattle index, however, lost $2.13 with the latest quote at 336.84. Yesterday's cattle futures closes had October live losing $1.60. The December finished down $1.50, and February down $1.10. October feeder cattle finished 77 cents lower, the November down $1.02, and January down $1.95. Hog slaughter yesterday estimated at 493,000 head, and that is up 9,000 compared to a week ago and up 2,000 compared to a year ago. Pork cutout was up $1.53 at 86.01, and the lean hog index down 51 cents at 80.20. Yesterday's hog futures closes at October losing 2 cents, but the December contract finished up 82. Current trade here in the livestock, October live cattle up $1.37 now, finding some strength at 218.62. December live cattle up $1.35, 221.32, and February up $1.22 at 223.27. Feeder cattle quite a bit stronger here as well. October up 222 at 336.05. November up 260.275. We're jumping around all over now here, but stronger at least. 332.75 last quote there. In January, feeders up 272 at 325.32. October lean hogs up 10 cents, 77.95, and the December unchanged at 70.95. And the grain and oilseed trade, definitely a friendly undertone to yesterday that had corn, soybeans, and wheat, all with some pretty nice gains at one point. Things sold off quite a bit into the afternoon and finished well off of their high marks for the day. Corn traded around 6 cents higher at one point, but finished flat. Beans were up 19 to 20 cents, but only finished 2 to 3 higher. The wheat complex was pushing 15 higher at one point and did not pull back as hard as the corn and bean markets. Quite a bit of escalation from Russia over this past weekend with multiple strikes against Ukrainian infrastructure. And surprisingly, wheat has remained stronger through the overnight session with corn and beans trading positive as well there. Looking at the weekly export inspections report for the week ending October 1st, it has been a while since I have said this, but corn inspections were actually somewhat light this go-around. Soybean shipments were bullish, while wheat and milo were both a little bearish. Corn inspections totaled 53.8 million bushels for the week, compared to the weekly average need around 63 million bushels. Although marketing year-to-date for corn is still running 4% ahead of last year's pace, but the USDA target is down 4% year-over-year, so we got some room there. Soybean inspections came in at 41.8 million bushels for the week, which is well above their average need of 32.3 million, and I believe that's two pretty good weeks in a row for soybeans. Marketing year-to-date is ahead of last year by 31%, which is well above the 11% increase from USDA.
Only 144,000 bushels of milo were shipped, which is better than the 84,000

0: $300,000 the week prior, but both well below the weekly average need of 3.4 million bushels, and that continues to rise. Marketing year-to-date shipments are 89% behind last year's pace, but USDA only expecting a 24% decrease in exports, so there's a lot of ground there to make up. Wheat shipments were light at only 11.1 million bushels and just 12.4 million the week prior. Wheat needs to average at least 15.1 million bushels per week to stay on pace for that USDA target, which is down 15% from last year, but marketing year-to-date is currently 35% behind. Top destinations for shipments was the Philippines for wheat, Mexico for corn, Japan for milo, and China for soybeans. Looking at the crop progress report from yesterday afternoon, one thing to mention is that that report was missing comparisons to the same week a year ago due to the government being shut down. The corn crop was pegged at 83% mature, which is right in line with the five-year average. Corn harvest only gained 5 points from the week prior, now 23% complete, and that is down 4 points from the five-year average. Corn conditions declined a fair amount, with good to excellent down 3 to 54%, and poor to very poor increased by 1 up to 18%. Looking at the soybeans, 85% of those are dropping leaves compared to 87% on the five-year average. Soybean harvest advanced 8 points on the week, now up to 25% complete compared to 33% for the average. And soybean conditions also declined from the week prior. Good to excellent down 1 to 57%, and poor to very poor was up 1 to 14%. Milo is now 72% mature versus 75% on the average. Harvest is only 32% complete, which is 6 points behind the average. And conditions actually improved a little bit, with poor to very poor dropping 2 points to now 34%, while good to excellent was left unchanged at 26%. Winter wheat planting is now 36% complete, which is 10 points behind the five-year average, and 16% is emerged now compared to 20% on that five-year average. Looking at yesterday's grain futures closes, December corn finished a half penny lower, while the March and May contracts both finished unchanged. November soybeans gained only 2.5 cents, so January finished up 3 and March up 3.25. December Kansas City wheat finished yesterday's session 7 cents higher along with the March contract. December Chicago wheat finished up 9.25 and the March up 9.5. And Minneapolis wheat the strongest across the grains yesterday. December finished 10.5 cents higher and March gained 8 cents. Overnight trading the grains finished with corn 4 higher, soybeans were 8 higher. Kansas City wheat was up 6 to 7 and Chicago up 5 to 6. Current look at the grain futures markets, December corn up 4.75 cents at 5.02, the March up 4.5 at 5.16, November soybeans trading 11.25 cents higher at 12.92, January up 11 at 13.08.5, and March up 10.5 cents at 13.18.5. December Kansas City wheat up 8 cents at 7.50, the March up 7.25 at 7.62.25. December Chicago wheat up 5.25 cents, 6.97.5, and March up 4.75 cents at 7.11. No 8 a.m. flash sales to report this morning, so wishing you all a great day. 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
1: Thank you, Tyson. Have a good one. Coming up next, we've got the Ag Law and Tax Report, some morning Kansas news, and shortly we'll hear from John Enns of Enns of the Trail.
2: This is the Agricultural Law and Tax Report. I'm Roger McCohen. An important question is whether a state legislature can rewrite the rules governing water rights that have already been decided in favor of the federal government. It's at the heart of an important new Ninth Circuit decision involving ranchers, federal grazing lands, and stockwater rights. I'll be back in a moment to discuss.
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2: In a recent case, the Ninth Circuit considered several Idaho statutes enacted after the Snake River Basin adjudication confirmed thousands of stockwater rights belonged to the federal government on federal lands. Idaho later enacted what became known as the Stockwater Amendments, changing rules concerning forfeiture, appurtenance, and the acquisition and use of stockwater rights. The federal government argued that the amendments threatened rights that had already been decided, and the Ninth Circuit largely agreed. It held that one provision was unconstitutional as applied to the United States because it was part of a statutory scheme that discriminated against the federal government. The court also held that another provision was unconstitutional because it treated stockwater rights associated with federal land differently and created a mechanism that could allow federal rights to be transferred away. The lesson is that water rights that have already been determined are not necessarily immune from later legislative conflict. The case is a good reminder that the intersection of state water law, federal land, and the Supremacy Clause can produce some very complicated and consequential questions. This has been the Agricultural Law and Tax Report. I'm Roger McCowan.
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5: It's Trish Swoboda with KFRM, and it's time to take a look at your Kansas News Today in your morning Kansas Journal entry. Education officials will receive the latest state exam data next week at the Kansas State Board of Education meeting. KMUW's Daniel Cottle reports.
6: Board members will get a look at how students performed on state assessments last school year. That comes as the state is exploring a pilot program at a handful of school districts in which students take state exams throughout the year rather than once in the spring. The board will also continue discussing the use of technology in class. A draft plan would require districts to adopt policies governing how students use school-owned devices. Board members are expected to finalize the policy with plans to vote on it in November. For the Kansas News Service, I'm Daniel Cottle.
5: October is National Energy Awareness Month, a time for consumers to take a closer look at how energy is produced, used, and conserved across the country. The U.S. Department of Energy recognizes October as National Energy Awareness Month. The annual observance encourages Americans to think about their energy use throughout the year, particularly as colder weather approaches and household energy needs can increase. The Retail Energy Supply Association, or RESA, says renewable energy is the fastest growing energy source in the United States. However, petroleum and natural gas remain among the nation's most consumed energy sources. RESA says understanding energy choices can help consumers find plans that fit their household or business needs, including options involving renewable energy. The organization encourages consumers to learn more about energy use and available choices as part of National Energy Awareness Month. Yesterday, Governor Lori Kelly told Southwest Kansans the state has felt the economic aftermath of federal immigration enforcement that took place last month. Kaylin Moore of the Kansas News Service reports.
7: At a meeting with a union that represents beef packing plant workers, residents voiced their concerns about recent immigration sweeps. Agriculture industry leaders were quick to condemn the level of enforcement in the region, citing disruptions to the beef supply and processing facilities that rely on immigrant labor. Kelly says she was contacted by those in the ag sector, and she was told money was lost just 2 days into the operation.
8: The last number I was quoted was $14 million as of that day.
7: Kelly says Kansas ag leaders were concerned, but she also told the crowd there was little she can do for communities living in fear after the federal government's actions. For the Kansas News Service, I'm Kaylin Moore in Dodge City.
5: A California-based stockholder rights law firm is investigating Deep Vision after a report criticizing the company's project in southeast Kansas caused its stock to go down. The report from Iceberg Research criticized parts of Deep Vision's plans for its 1 mile underground nuclear reactor in Parsons. Deep Vision has pushed back on the report, saying there were distortions and mischaracterizations. A statement Monday from the Johnson Fistel law firm says its investigation is on behalf of investors who suffered losses following the report. Forbes Field Air National Guard Base in Topeka is one of four locations being considered for the Air National Guard's next KC-46A Pegasus aircraft conversion. The Secretary of the Air Force approved Forbes Field along with bases in Maine, Mississippi, and Ohio as candidate locations for Mission Operations Base 9 or MOB-9. Governor Laura Kelly said being selected recognizes the capabilities, infrastructure, and personnel at Forbes Field. The selected base will receive 8 KC-46A aircraft as it transitions from the KC-135 Stratotanker. The Air National Guard plans to hold town halls with the four candidate locations in the coming weeks to discuss site survey criteria and the next steps. A final basing decision has not been announced. Health and wellness experts say people do not have to completely change their routines to make healthier choices. Dawn Jackson-Blattner, registered dietitian and nutritionist, said small manageable changes can help people build healthy habits without feeling overwhelmed.
9: One of the things I'll tell you I just have really liked in the spirit of small changes is I do Sunday mini reset for my week. And on Sundays, I will take about half an hour and I will ingredient prep. So I'm not doing full meal prep. I'm just doing ingredient prep. Well, I'll do some hard-boiled eggs, some roasted veggies, maybe make some turkey burgers or turkey meatballs. And then my fridge on a rushing Monday, Tuesday, and Wednesday, I have food that I can go in there and eat, and it sets me up for success.
5: Small steps such as preparing healthy ingredients ahead of time or adding a few minutes of movement to the day can help people build momentum.
9: You can get extra steps by parking farther away and taking the stairs, maybe walking on a walking pad when you're watching TV, a little 5-minute walk after dinner. All of those things actually count. Those are really important things to add to your day. You know, you think about 5-minute walk, oh, what's that going to do? Oh, that's a lot better than a 0-minute walk.
5: Blattner reminds people not to become discouraged if they cannot immediately establish a perfect routine. She said to have fun with it and start with small changes. And that's your news out of Kansas in today's Morning Kansas Journal entry. For more news from the KFRM listening area, visit KFRM.com. For your KFRM news, the voice of the Plains, I'm Trish Swoboda.
10: This is Johnny Enns for your Ends of the Trail report covering Oklahoma and the surrounding areas for KFRM, the voice of the Plains. Well, today I'm with Todd Hyatt. He is Corporation Commissioner here in Oklahoma, and I appreciate you meeting with me today.
11: Well, I thank you for having me on, John.
10: Yeah, so
11: always good to talk to you.
10: Absolutely. Good to talk to you again as well, and obviously there's many things going on here in the state of Oklahoma that you guys deal with, but some of the new things that are popping up are these data centers as well as the solar installations. Can you talk to us a little bit about that?
11: Yes, well, and of course, it's not just Oklahoma, but as everyone knows, and it's a national phenomenon. The need for the data centers is far outpaces what we currently have, the infrastructure and the electric capacity to provide. And so it's causing some friction with a lot of people across the state, and I understand that a lot of people just don't want them, do not want the data centers in their areas. A lot of people think that the data centers are going to drive up their cost of electricity even more. And on that note, I'll stop right there. I have said from the beginning, if the commission does its job, which I feel that the commission will continue to do their job, as you are probably aware, I leave in January, so it won't be me making the decisions anymore after January, because that's the end of my term. But I have no reason to think that the commission would not do their job. But that's part of what we do in all of these cases, is we do what we call cost allocation, where we line up the increased cost with the user that caused it. We call them the cost causers. Uh-huh. And so as long as the commission continues to do what we've done for decades, I don't see that that should be an issue. But there is one way that has been proposed by some of the data centers that I personally believe is the best and the most, the ultimate protection for ratepayers against higher prices, and that's to allow these data centers to build their own generation.
12: Yeah.
11: And the data centers, many of them prefer to do that. They would like to do that, but that's in the midst of our cases right now. We have two pending cases, both OG&E and PSO, both have cases for large load tariffs, we call them, and that they will be geared toward any loads over 75 megawatts. So it's, you know, probably it could be any load, but it's probably most likely to be data centers. And but anything over 75 megawatts.
12: Gotcha. So what they're basically saying is they're going to have to charge more for that part, these data centers.
11: The utilities are, well, they're required to file a large load tariff to serve these, because these loads are unusual compared to what, you know, what traditional loads have been in the state. And of course, there's a tariff for every group of ratepayers. And of course, the rest of them, you know, have been filed years ago and sometimes adjusted through the years. But this is a brand new, what we're referring to as a large load tariff. Many states have passed large load tariffs. Most of them are basing it on loads that are over some, it ranges anywhere from 50 to 100 megawatts, but I would say the majority of the states that I've seen have landed where we are landing, at the 75.
12: Yeah. So, yeah, I mean, if you're using our natural gas to generate this power, you would think that that would be a win for Oklahoma as well.
11: Certainly, it will be a win for the natural gas industry, which is also a win for Oklahoma taxpayers and many Oklahoma employees whose careers, their jobs are tied to the oil and gas industry. And so it will be good for them. But the key is, you know, we're talking about having to build billions, probably tens of billions of dollars worth of generation. And the question is, who's going to pay for it? Are the utilities going to pay for it and try to collect it back from the data centers and their current customers, or would we allow the data centers to build their own generation? And I think that is the ultimate protection, so those tens of billions of dollars never show up on a balance sheet that may possibly, even though I don't think it would if the commission, you know, always does their job right, but it would have the potential of affecting current customers negatively once those tens of billions of dollars go on the utilities balance sheets. But if we keep it on the data center's balance sheets, then they're the ones carrying the risk.
12: Right, and I think that's the best way to do it as well. But do you have any idea how loud these generators would be?
11: I don't, other than what I have read, you know, in articles and there are claims that, you know, the data centers say that, and I forget what they make some kind of comparison, but it's just a low hum and you have to be within a couple hundred feet to hear it. Now, I think I've seen comments from citizens that think they'll be louder. And, the other thing to consider is, data centers have been around for decades. And so, you know, it's not like they're new. It's just new that we're building so many of them at one time. Uh-huh. And a lot of the data centers that have been constructed in past years were older technology. They used open loop systems, which goes to the water usage. That's another concern that the public has. But those older systems, they use evaporative type cooling systems, which does use a lot of water. The ones that are being built now are closed loop systems. And so, yes, it will require a lot of water up front to fill their, you know, tanks. But once they do that, there won't be much water usage because it's recycled.
12: Huh. Oh, that's,
11: I'm sure there'll be some replenishment, you know, as you go along, but for the
13: the most part, they're recycling that water just over and over again through a closed loop system.
12: Do you have any idea what the time frame of, as far as how long these systems are supposed to last?
13: Well, and that's part of the risk that we're trying to take into account, because they'll last as long as there's no superior technology. I mean, that's just that's just the way it works. The flip phone was the big deal until the iPhone came out, and so technology's always evolving. And so the concern is, if we spend these tens of billions of dollars building generations for these plants, for these data centers, and then something happens, new technology comes out, and these data centers are suddenly antiquated in 10 or 15 years, then who's going to pay for that generation? And so those are the types of things that we're protecting in the large load tariffs, to ensure that you don't get that the current consumers do not get left with what we refer to as stranded cost.
12: Right.
13: But in terms of how long they would last, I know it would be a long time. Now, during that period of time, would there be replacements of servers along the way? Yes. But the facility itself, in terms of total operations, provided that there's no new technology, I mean, let's say China comes up with some technology that's superior and cheaper, and and all of our United States data centers are suddenly outdated, that's not likely, but it's you have to take it into consideration.
12: Right, exactly. And then who would be left to clean up all the mess? And of course,
13: right.
12: I would think that would be something the legislature would have to address.
13: Well, no, that's what we're addressing in the large load tariffs.
12: Okay.
13: And when you say mass, I assume you mean the cost of these billions of dollars worth of plants that have not fully amortized yet. Because they'll all go on probably 30-year amortization schedules. So if they just stick around for 15 years, there's still 15 years of payment to make on those things. And so that's what we're protecting in the large load tariff. And there's really no disagreement on that. The utilities support that. The commissioners, we all support that. The legislature, even gave indication that they supported it through Representative Bowles' House Bill 2992. They recognized that, and the data centers recognize that. So that's really not an area of dispute of protecting against the stranded cost. I don't expect that to be strongly argued.
12: Okay.
13: I think the big argument will be whether we allow these data centers to bring their own power.
12: Yeah. Okay. Okay. Very good. Well, I appreciate you meeting with me today, Todd.
13: One other thing I might add to that,
12: okay.
13: That might be confusing to people, because last year, if you remember, we had the legislature passed what was called the behind the meter bill. And there was the assumption that that was what that was for. But that was actually a very limited statute change, and that really is not practical from any standpoint for the data centers to use that. And so we have the ability at the commission to open the door and allow them to bring their own power. And that way we don't even have to worry about the future risk, because it's not on the ratepayers.
12: Right. Right. Well, that's good. That's good. Well, I appreciate you meeting with me today, Todd.
13: All right, John. Good talking to you.
12: Good talking to you, too. And this has been John Enns for your Enns the Trail report for KFRM, the voice of the plains.
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0: It's time for Look at Your Markets here with Sue Martin of Agin Investments. Sue, how are the markets doing today?
1: Well, the market must have got the message that I like green. And we're in green straight across the board, other than soy oil, but we're up $4.20 on soy meal. That's supporting beans. Corn's up, beans are up 12.5 right now, and little resistance. We're at 12.93, and there's some resistance at 12.97¾. The corn is up 3¾, but it's been higher than this. It's been around 5.02, and then the wheat is higher. We're up 4.25 in Chicago at 6.97, and KC's up 9 at 7.51¼. The market is performing nicely in the grains. Interestingly, for corn and beans, we're kind of performing like we did a year ago. And we'll see, because the market acts like it wants to close higher today on beans. And you know that old saying, up Monday, up Tuesday, up every day of the week except one. I'm wondering if that one will be tomorrow and we pull back, but we don't get a good break, and then we turn and start to move higher from there. What's supporting the market here today is the fall in crop condition ratings that we got yesterday, 1% in beans and 3% in corn. And, of course, that brought the corn basically to 54% good to excellent, and compares to the five-year average of 59%. And the beans at 57%, down 1%, and, of course, the five-year average being 58%. So, you know, it's interesting because, of course, last year the government was shut down, I believe, in October. But what's interesting is that it's not common to have crop condition ratings reduced like this in corn and beans in October. But all those rains through October weren't good. So consequently, I wouldn't be surprised if in this next report, on Friday, of course, that reports as of September, it's as of October 1st. I wouldn't be surprised if they drop the yield again in that report. Just because there was so much rain through all of September. I'm not sure if NASS was even able to go out in September and look at their plots. So if that be the case, it'll be interesting. That effect, if they get out here in October, that'll then show up in the November report probably. But this market's acting interesting. And I go back to this war cycle that I've talked about. And we're in, you know, yes, you've got two wars going on right now. You've got the Middle East, the Iran-U.S. war, which is kind of quieted down a little bit right now. But technically, when you look at other countries in the Middle East now, they're starting to come together, and they're trying to stand against the terrorist groups like the Hezbollah, the Hamas, and Houthis. And Yemen government has now turned on the Houthis, which are, I believe, stationed in their country, but is backed by Iran. And they're now going after them. That's a good thing, but what it shows is all this percolation of discontent or fighting. Of course, the Middle East, I swear to God, that's their main business, is fighting. And then you look at Ukraine, Russia, and of course, overnight, there was, a little more action, another drone strike, or more drone strikes, I should say, on Russian refineries, what have you. And a sunken grain ship in the Black Sea overnight, but also they've started reaching out, fighting on outside the borders of this Black Sea region. And this is, this all just looks to me like it. One, I think it's very friendly towards commodities. Of course, the stock market's quite strong today, too. But, I mean, you have the Dow up 361 right now, but the S&Ps are sharply higher. And I think the movement of raw commodities is going to continue, and we'll see money eventually move, shift away from the stock market and shift towards raw commodities. And especially as we get into 27 and move on through towards the middle of 27, I think the concern for war is going to become even more enhanced. And these countries, if they didn't learn anything off of COVID and that just-in-time inventorying, I would think this would have their concern. And countries, you look around, and yes, the EU is trying to ship out some wheat, but that's not going to last long. And, you know, France's corn crop is a disaster, and so they're not shipping much in the way of wheat. So, you know, I think other countries in the world are going to have to look elsewhere. And, of course, Australia is a key target, and weather in Australia is going to be very important because it's not uncommon for China to buy wheat from Australia. And then Argentina is another wheat exporter, not so much Brazil. And Argentina, a corn exporter. You know, they vie for the spot. Used to be they were always number two after the U.S. as corn exporter. Then when Brazil started to increase their production and what have you, they became to compete against Brazil as one and two. Now it's, or not one and two, two and three. So, and then, of course, Ukraine being number four is enticing China to be buying corn elsewhere. And they were avid buyers in the past month of corn from Brazil. And I think that's, or... yeah, from Brazil. And I think they bought like 3 million metric tons, something like that. So that's kind of interesting because it shows China does need corn. So don't you think that they've got corn in being bought out of the U.S.? And they're trying to keep it hushed because they know if the first sale shows up going to China on corn, that market's going to get enthusiastic. And so they haven't really been very explicit about it or in their reporting yet. But it also doesn't mean they can't be long the board. And, you know, COFCO International Grain is very good at being able to buy the board. One thing we need to keep an eye on is when the deliveries come out, we need to watch what, you know, where the warehouses are that takes bean deliveries. And where the warehouses are that take corn. Because before, back in 2019 into 20, when China had banned the import, when Beijing banned the imports of U.S. soybeans because of President Trump's phase one working that agreement, COFCO was buying on the board and taking the delivery. At the time, they were doing it under their own name, blatant. And it got missed until in March of 20 when we caught it, and I have to give my assistant credit for that. And then we were the first ones, and I talked about it on Market to Market, and within a few months they disappeared, and they have been back doing that since. Well, they don't change their complexion. They just have taken another avenue, and it's going through CHS, the Andersons, the, you know, ADM, you name it. Other avenues, and then it still goes to the same warehouse. But if you go online and research, you cannot find what the warehouse number is for COFCO International Grains. I think that's rather interesting. That's how they're keeping it so confidential. But anyway, I digress. They're, you know, the markets in green were performing very similar to a year ago when we had a quarterly stocks report, very similar. And we rallied into the seventh, took a break, and then started right back up. And I'm starting to wonder, year of a six, which I talked about on Market to Market, I'm starting to wonder, is this going to be a year that we rally into December on beans and corn because of the crop conditions like they've done? And, of course, you know, harvest progress is behind. But make no mistake, these farmers are going to be working overtime, you know, and the equipment's big. So, you know, we'll see what they do. But, you know, they're running behind, and they want very much to make the most of this good weather that they can, providing we don't get dewy. So a little breeze might help dry things out to where they can go longer on beans at night and keep going. But it seems to get, I notice the grass in the morning still seems to be dewy, so I'm sure that slows down their opportunity of getting things out.
0: Cattle are positive this morning.
1: Yes, they are. I'm glad to see that. And, of course, I'm just popping up the cattle chart here. I think what they're doing is aligning with a three-day average. So far, this is an inside day. If we have an inside day here, I wouldn't be surprised or shocked if the market was a sell and you put stops above yesterday's high for tomorrow. And if it starts to take out yesterday's highs, then you might start looking like, one, you're back in the range of that sideways action, and two, because, you know, the low side of all the last 11 trading days is fairly flat if you draw a trend line across it. But the highs has an upward slope. So if, and you've got your three-day average kissing the 10-day and coming to the 20-day. If you get through that 20-day average, that's not a good sign. And I wonder if today's move isn't a sell. And then the stock goes above yesterday's Monday's high. Because if it's able to shrug that off and come back up over Monday's high, then you may have a potential that, yes, this market's going to try to take another move higher. But if we start to come down, I mean, the way the 3 and the 10 and the 20 are sitting, you move that 3 through the, which is kissing with the 10 right to the, you know, right to the 20, you pull that through, and that's not a good sign for this market. It foretells a break in this market coming. So I've been suspicious of the cattle market. I've been on the fence trying to be patient, let it tip its hand because it's been so choppy of one down the next. But Friday and yesterday, we were down. So now we'll see if this market can stop here and turn higher. You know, we had a good kill last week, and one of the highest kills we've had in a while. Negotiated trade, wonderful. One of the highest in, 6 weeks or so? So that was good. And so the packer's been putting cattle around him. And I would say the weaker bids were more to the north where there's more cattle backed up. So we'll see. But, boy, time will tell. And one good thing with the rains that we've had in September, I would think pastures would look awful good. Now, the only problem is you're trying to get wheat planted so that as it comes up, you can turn cattle out on wheat pasture. But, you know, and that's maybe slowing us up for a little bit. But, you know, it's not unusual. You can break into early October. Normally, your lows would be in August to September, and then higher highs October, December. So this year's just a little, we made the low in August, but this year's just got a little different spin to it. So like I say, I'm watching very closely. The setup looks good. My floater's 41% negative. The timer's 86% negative. We have a large Elliott Wave 5 down below. And of course, the Trix is negative. And the stochastic, kind of a schizophrenic thing, is sitting here. And I allow mine to float through the day. sitting here where, like, it wants to say, oh, maybe I don't want to break down, you know. So we'll see. We're on the fence here, but I'm watching, and I just wonder if today's rally needs to get going. And so far, if it takes out yesterday's highs, that's good. Then I would still say probably take a gander selling it, go to the inner days, and then your stop would have to go back above the high of Friday. But, you know, it's kind of interesting how this market is performing. And, you know, we've made a higher high last week. We have yet to take out last week's low. And that was 218.87. We came close yesterday, but we didn't get it. Oh, I take it back. No, we did not. We got down to 218.92. So we're still an inside week here this week so far. That's another concern, the way this market's acting. I have a feeling the rally today is a sell. And then the stop goes, if you take out the high of yesterday, your stop would go above Friday's high. If the market stays inside range, I think then the stop goes above Monday's high. So we'll see what happens, but my charts aren't sitting the prettiest, I'll say that. Although the hourly is low and trying to improve, and the 180 has lots of work to do. So I guess I'm going to probably say I think the market's a sell here, but I could be wrong. My little disclaimer.
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1: 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And y'all have a great Tuesday.
0: You too, Sue. Thank you.
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0: It's time for a look at your markets here on KFRM. In the grain markets for corn, December's up 4 1/4 at 501.5. March is up 4 1/4 at 515 3/4. And May is up 4.5 at 523. For the Kansas City wheat, December's up 10 3/4 at 753. March is up 10 at 765. And May is up 9 3/4 at 769. For the Chicago wheat, December is up 5 3/4 at 698. March is up 4 3/4 at 711. And May is up 5 1/4 at 717.5. For the soybeans, November is up 11 1/4 at 1292. January is up 11 at 1308.5. And March is up 10 1/4 at 1318.25. For the soybean meal, October is up 490 at 350.80, December is up 490 at 352, and January is up 490 at 352.40. In the soybean oil, October is down 45 at 68.50, December is down 31 at 69.04, and January is down 31 at 69.32. In the cotton futures, October is up 198 at 77.13, December's down 1 at 80.85, and March is up 1 at 83.72. In the livestock futures for October, the live cattle is up 112 at 218.37. December's up 95 at 220.92. And February's up 137 at 223.42. For the feeder cattle, October's up 195 at 335.80. November's up 262 at 332.75. And January is up 275 at 325.35. For the lean hogs, October's down 5 at 77.80. December's down 25 at 70.70. And February is down 40 at 72.30. In the oil futures, West Texas crude is down 144 at 87.99. Gasoline is down 2 cents at 3.22. And heating oil is down 12 cents at 4.43. And that's been a look at your markets here on KFRM. It's time now for Blue Stem Bucks. 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
5: Hi, Brian McPhail with Lewis Cattle Oilers here. Those cows are really scratching on the fences and the gates and the corner posts. Probably a little lice and mite pressure going on there. And if you get one of our Lewis Cattle Oilers out there, pretty soon they'll be hitting that pretty hard. And then they'll be treated when those flies show up so you can get ahead of the curve. Give me a call at 620-408-6387.
6: And now the Daily News Drop. Wall Street starting the week higher, and the Nasdaq made history again. The Dow gained 91 points, the S&P 500 added 51, and the Nasdaq jumped 286 points, closing at a record 27,477. The day's big winner was the industrial software company PTC, up nearly 34% on a takeover deal. The big loser on the day, trucking giant C.H. Robinson, down nearly 11% after announcing its own acquisition. One warning from the day on Wall Street, the 10-year Treasury yield climbed to 5.31%. That's the highest since 2002. The 10-year Treasury serves as a barometer for mortgage rates. The Social Security COLA increase is projected to come in at 3.5% starting in January. That works out to about $73 more a month for a retiree, or about $900 a year. Tesla now working on a very specific robo-taxi problem. CEO Elon Musk says after extending operating hours to 11 p.m., it created another challenge, spotting pets on those dark roads. A robo-taxi in Austin struck a dog after it ran onto the road, and that dog did survive. It's a different story, however, with a different company. Waymo struck and killed a cat in San Francisco. President Trump announcing the Super Intelligence Force to stay ahead of China's AI expansion. The group will report on the risks of AI while avoiding regulations that could slow innovation and competition. The task force includes members of National Intelligence, the FTC, and Pentagon. Walmart and McDonald's are pushing back against fears that artificial intelligence will discriminate based on a customer's economic class. Walmart says they will not use a shopper's income, purchase history, or personal information to raise your prices. McDonald's uses AI to analyze customers' transactions to recommend menu prices based on location. The burger chain reports AI does not charge individual customers different amounts. The 2026 Nobel Prize in Medicine goes to three scientists who figured out how to control brain cells using light. Carl Deseroth, Peter Hegman, and George Nagel, one for pioneering optogenetics, essentially genetically modified neurons so scientists can turn them on and off with light. The breakthrough has transformed neuroscience by allowing researchers to study specific brain circuits with extraordinary precision. Scientists hope the technology could eventually contribute to new treatments for neurological and psychiatric disorders. The Nobel announcements continue this week with physics, chemistry, and literature. Now to agriculture. President Trump is walking directly into a fight over the price of beef. Trump is in Nebraska today as his administration considers allowing more foreign beef into the U.S. to bring down grocery prices. American cattle producers are pushing back, arguing additional imports could undercut ranchers already facing high feed, fuel, and operating costs. Nebraska Senator Pete Ricketts is among the Republicans opposing the idea. Now to a Wall Street that may never close. A joint venture between Crypto Exchange and New York Stock Exchange owner Intercontinental Exchange has notified the SEC that it plans to launch 24-hour, 7-day-a-week trading of U.S. stocks. The platform initially wants to offer tokenized versions of more than 60 securities, allowing investors to trade them around the clock using stable coins. And traditional exchanges are moving in the same direction. NASDAQ plans to begin 23-hour weekday trading December 6th. The Texas Stock Exchange is officially taking business away from Wall Street. Today marks the first day that companies are trading with their primary stock listings on the Dallas-based TXSE. Energy Transfer, Sunoco, Sunoco Corp, USA Compression Partners, and Dillard's have all moved their primary listings from the New York Stock Exchange to Texas. Wall Street is, of course, much, much bigger, but Y'all Street is no longer just an idea. It now has companies, capital, and stock listing. I'm Jeff Vaughn. That's your Daily News Drop.
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9: Hi, this is Kyle Bauer with Plain Talk with the girl that may have known this, but I didn't, Jamie Bloom.
10: What is that?
9: All the different things that are banned on carry-on luggage on an airplane that I was not aware of.
10: So carry-on luggage, as in you could pack it in your checked bag,
9: right?
10: But you can't carry it onto the plane.
9: You know, it doesn't seem there's a lot of limitations on what you can put in your checked bag.
10: I agree.
9: It seems like, yeah. I know you can put full bottles of alcohol there and, and more than once when I had something on my check baggage that I couldn't do, they said, well, you can go put in your check baggage. Well, my check baggage was long since gone, or I can get a box.
10: Like ship at home.
9: Ship at home, yeah. Right, and that sort of thing. The one thing I had that was turned back many, many years ago was a 16-inch crescent wrench.
10: Oh, huh.
9: And I just had it in a carry-on, and I didn't have any packed checked baggage. And they said, no, it could be used as a weapon.
10: It could be a weapon.
9: Yeah, and so I had to ship it. I couldn't. Actually, the thing was I got there with it just fine.
10: It was the coming home.
9: And getting there with is what I really needed. And coming home was when that TSA person said, yeah, no, you can't take that. Which there is some variation in airports and personnel. Yeah.
10: This same thing happened to us. Caleb bought a bottle of alcohol in Australia, in the airport, in the custom free, whatever you want to call it, place to
9: duty
10: take
9: free.
10: Home. Duty free. There you go. To take home to a friend. And we got from Australia, we flew from Australia to Dallas. And then when we got to Dallas, they said it wasn't packaged correctly. And all we said, well, we bought it in the duty free airport section, right. You know, in Australia. And they said, no, that it's not correct, and you'll have to put that in. You know, he was just carrying it with his, okay, his luggage. They said, no, you'll have to put that in your checked bag. And so we had to go and pack it. And then, you know, you just hope it doesn't break and make a mess in your luggage. Luckily, it didn't break, but he was able to get it home. But yeah, we thought that was so funny. It was like it was correct for them. But then when we got to Dallas, they said no.
9: My mom brought a bottle of champagne home from California when I was 7 years old.
10: Mm-hmm.
9: Put it in her luggage, and it broke.
10: Oh, no. Yeah.
9: Yeah. And so it ruined all of the clothes in her suitcase.
10: Yes, hope it doesn't break and make a mess in your luggage. Luckily, it didn't break, but he was able to get it home. But yeah, we thought that was so funny. It was like it was correct for them, but then when we got to Dallas, they said no.
9: My mom brought a bottle of champagne home from California when I was 7 years old.
10: Mm-hmm.
9: Put it in her luggage, and it broke.
10: Oh, no. Yeah.
9: Yeah.

0: still have packed liquor bottles, but things like cordless curling irons. Did you know they were banned?
1: Cordless curling iron has some sort of a battery in it that they don't like.
0: It's got to have a pretty darn good battery.
1: Like a lithium. Aren't lithium batteries banned?
0: Yeah. Well, or at least they're restricted anyway, because they can't be banned because your phone has one in it, right?
1: Oh, yeah, that's true, I guess.
0: And they have had more and more trouble with tablets and laptops catching on fire. But I'm sure it's a lithium battery. You cannot carry on a bowling ball.
1: Okay. Good thing I wouldn't want to.
0: Isn't that odd?
1: Think about, though, if that were to roll out of the overhead and hit somebody in the head.
0: Because there isn't, and there's only size restrictions on that carry-on, not a weight restriction.
1: Mm-hmm.
0: And so, yeah, you could put two of them in there, in fact. If you heist them up there, throw them in there. And then when you're taking them out, it swings down.
1: Down, it smacks.
0: Yep. Cast iron cookware.
1: Well, same thing.
0: I know, but cast iron cookware. Can't carry. Oh, and I had this happen once. Corkscrew. You can't carry on a corkscrew.
1: Yeah.
0: I had it happen. It was in my briefcase. We had got it given to us as a giveaway,
1: a corporate gift, or something
0: exactly
1: along that line.
0: Right.
1: Yeah.
0: And it's like, it's like that really could be used as a weapon.
1: It could, sure.
0: So, electronic cigarettes and vaping devices. I did not know that.
1: I didn't know that.
0: Yeah. So, I guess people that fly either know that or they get them taken away from them. So I did not know that. And you suppose it's the battery again?
1: I suppose, yeah.
0: Because they have a little battery.
1: Well, and, you know, you're not allowed to smoke on a plane.
0: But you can take cigarettes on a plane.
1: You can actually carry them on. You just can't light them.
0: And I'm pretty sure you can carry a lighter on a plane because I have carried one in my briefcase for years. And so nobody's ever said anything about it. This one I do not understand. A foam toy sword. We have a number of those at our house.
1: Right. I mean, don't you think it's just the annoying factor of it, as in it's probably a kid that's got it and they're not going to be able to leave it alone and they're going to be poking people three rows up and just driving everybody crazy.
0: So we're just banning these
1: things. We're just going to say ban.
0: You got it. You got to. Got a packet. Gel type candles. I don't know what gel type candles are.
1: Huh. I don't think I do either.
0: You don't either. Okay.
1: No. I've heard of soy candles.
0: But it appears you can bring other candles, but not gel type. And I assume it's a flammable material. So, and maybe it could be made into a bomb. I don't know.
1: Yeah.
0: Samsung Galaxy Notebook 7 phones. Okay,
1: they must have a battery they don't trust.
0: Yeah, but just think, if you had that phone, and then you show up at, I didn't know there was a certain brand of them, and
1: they don't accept.
0: Yeah, so Galaxy Note 7 phones, and you can't check them into luggage either.
1: Oh, really?
0: Yeah. So I guess that's really hard on their business.
1: Yeah.
0: Screwdrivers longer than 7 inches. I get that.
1: Yeah. I'm surprised screwdrivers at all, honestly, because they ban box cutters. That's a little tiny blade. So even a screwdriver
0: your pocket knives.
1: Right,
0: I don't think they'll allow any size. In fact, I had the whole search and seizure thing at some airport one time because they say you got a knife in there. It's like, I don't have a knife in there. And they literally took every piece of clothing out one at a time and ran it through the scanner. And finally, it came down to a jacket. And they searched and searched the jacket.
1: And they thought you had a knife in it?
0: Turned out I had a little hole in the corner of the pocket and a little knife no longer than an inch long. You know, you've seen these little fingernail
1: things.
0: It fell down through that, and it was down in the lining. And the guy was bound determined he was going to get that.
1: You were smuggling that on.
0: Yeah, and it took a half hour, but I wasn't late, so it was kind of amusing to watch it.
1: Right, yeah.
0: But they were not going to let me take that on.
1: Did you say, hey, I thought I lost that a long time ago?
0: I didn't ever remember even owning it.
1: Oh, yeah.
0: So I don't know. Maybe somebody else dropped it in there hoping I would get
1: arrested. Somebody else was trying to smuggle that in.
0: When we were in Spain, though, I had my first.

0: I don't know if it, I don't know why, but I got the old pat down test.
1: Yeah.
0: I mean, total pat down. We're not just talking with the wand. We're talking pat down. And even
1: did they roughly pull you off to the side and
0: didn't,
1: you know,
0: roughly,
1: like,
0: but once they didn't, but once I got over there, I mean, we're
1: it
0: talking
1: was a pretty rough.
0: Okay, this is so detailed that okay, I had to pull my pants up as tight as I could into
1: okay.
0: my crotch.
1: Okay.
0: No, they did the whole thing and then they said, okay, now pull your pants up as tight as you can, and then they went to that area again. And I mean, it was.
1: And this is because you had walked through the scanner and they saw something, or
0: I don't
1: why
0: know.
1: Did they choose?
0: No, I don't know. I don't
1: oh,
0: know.
1: Okay, it wasn't that they saw something.
0: Yeah, I don't know
1: suspicious.
0: If it was.
1: You just
0: if
1: looked
0: it was
1: suspicious.
0: Random. Well, let's face it. I mean, if you're going to have a hijacker, a 6'3", 230 plus pound guy is more likely to do it than my wife.
1: Yeah, I guess that is true.
0: So, but I was. It was a well. Startling experience.
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4: It's time for a look at your markets here on KFRM. In the grain markets for corn, December's up 5.25 at 502.5. March is up 5.5 at 517, and May is up 5.5 at 524. For the Kansas City wheat, December's up 10.25 at 752.5. March is up 10 at 765, and May is up 10.25 at 769.5. In the Chicago wheat, December's up 5.5 at 697.75. March is up 4.75 at 711. And May is up 4.75 at 717. For the soybeans, November is up 11.75 at 12.93. January is up 12.25 at 13.09 3/4. And March is up 11.5 at 13.19 1/2. For the soybean meal, October's up 5.10 at 3.51. December's up 5.70 at 3.52.80. And January is up 580 at 353.30. For the soybean oil, October is down 9 at 68.86. December is down 11 at 69.24. And January is down 14 at 69.49. In the cotton futures, October is up 198 at 77.13. December is up 1 at 80.87. And March is up 3 at 83.74. In the livestock futures for live cattle, October is up 165 at 218.90. December is up 165 at 221.62. And February is up 202 at 224.07. For the feeder cattle, October is up 220 at 336.05. November is up 287 at 333. And January is up 360 at 360.12. For the lean hogs, October steady at 77.85. December's down 45 at 70.50. And February is down 65 at 72.05. In the oil futures, West Texas crude is down 125 at 88.18. Gasoline is down 4 cents at 3.21. And heating oil is down 11 cents at 4.43. And that's been a look at your markets here on KFRM. Coming up next, we've got the 9:40 a.m. sell ring.
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4: 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Coming up next, we'll have AM Headlines News and the Oldie Seed Farm's Fall Harvest Update. And shortly, we'll have the Harvest USA Report.
8: I'm Brent Barnett with Ag Headline News on Brownfield. Extremely wet weather in parts of the Midwest and Plains delayed field work for many farmers last week. USDA says 23% of U.S. corn is harvested, behind the five-year average of 27%. 25% of U.S. soybeans are harvested, compared to the usual rate of 33%. More news coming up next on Brownfield.
9: KFRM is proud to serve the agricultural producers of Cheyenne County. 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
8: House
9: Plains.
8: Ag Committee Chairman Glenn G.T. Thompson told farmers in northern Missouri late last week that the U.S. House and Senate Ag Committees have been working out the details of the Farm Bill. Mark Zell, who farms in Linn County, was one of about 40 farmers in attendance.
10: Hoping to get that finished up without too many major changes to the House version, but there was still some discussion, obviously, over the nutrition.
8: The CEO of the United Soybean Board says growing global demand continues to create opportunities for U.S. soybean exports. Courtney Knupp tells Brownfield,
11: we've seen increased crushing capacity. The checkoff has helped us to react to those realities, and we have more meal as a result.
8: And the USDA says corn and soybean inspections last week were above what's needed to meet projections for the current marketing year. Most of that corn was headed to Mexico and Japan, while well over half of the soybeans left U.S. ports for China. I'm Brent Barnett, Brownfield.
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4: This is Steve Knopfinger reporting for KFRM on the Oldie Seed Farm's Fall Harvest Update, sponsored in part by the Kansas Corn Commission, the Kansas Grain Sorghum Commission, and the Kansas Soybean Commission. Today I am talking with Mike Musselman. He is the secretary for the Kansas Soybean Association, and he also farms near Clifton, Kansas, in Clay County. How has the planting through fall season been for your crops that you are going to be harvesting here pretty soon, or maybe already have?
14: Well, obviously this spring we started off, you know, very dry and looked real promising, but, you know, we got planting in very timely, and so we're able to get in the field and go, and we caught some very beneficial rain through the season. Things obviously looked very, very, very good most all the growing season. Soybean-wise, of course, the end of August is taking its toll on the soybean crop for a lot of people. Again, that goes back to planting date. We planted first planted the end of April, around the 1st of May, and then I had one bean field I planted the end of May, and that field really still suffered the end of August. Seen some neighboring fields planted in that June time frame that probably looked the best of anything around, because they've kind of waited to receive these later rains. So that haven't harvested anything as of yet, but we're nearing that time. After the rains now we received, should be able to hit the fields and get into harvesting pretty well every day, hopefully.
4: Have you had any pest or disease issues there?
14: Bean-wise, don't recall really having too many issues. I know corn-wise, we did spray all the corn this year with a fungicide, but I would say the disease pressure, not sure we really, well, in spraying, I guess, it was more preventative before we really got into some problems. Just kind of committed to keeping a healthy plant out there. But, you know, fortunately, bean-wise, boy, it just lots of pods there. Just a little disappointing, you know, the biggest thing we've seen is just the dry weather. It shows how quickly we can, you know, go from seeing a very good-looking crop to just a below crop insurance crop, and kind of humbles you pretty quickly, because corn dry down, I mean, back in August, didn't really anticipate harvesting much as early as we were able to go. That heat just dried the corn down and was able to get started on some dry corn. And so, yeah, I'd say our biggest pest the whole year was heat and drier weather there at the end of August.
4: How are the test weights on your corn then?
14: Corn test weight is very good. We've had better, but most of my corn's around that 59 and 60. You know, we've had some even better years than that, of course, but real happy with test weight so far.
4: Thank you, Mike, for sharing that with us today. That was Mike Musselman. He's the secretary for the Kansas Soybean Association, and he farms near Clifton, Kansas in Clay County. This has been the Oldie Seed Farm's Fall Harvest Update, sponsored in part by the Kansas Corn Commission, the Kansas Grain Sorghum Commission, and the Kansas Soybean Commission. This is Steve Knopfinger reporting for KFRM.
15: 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I'm Brian Hale, an original production of Howard Hale Broadcasting, now expanded throughout North America.
16: Let's find out what's going on in the harvest world. Looks like our host, David Woodruff, has Kip Campbell from Bancroft, Idaho, on the phone. Let's check in.
17: So, Kip, how are things going farm-wise in Bancroft?
18: Good. Putting up hot wire right now.
17: You run cattle along with your grain, do you?
18: Yeah, so I don't have any grain.
17: It's all cattle. So how did your calving go?
18: It went really well. We're just getting ready to bring the cows home and
17: So the hot wire is to pasture them on alfalfa that's been cut. Is that, have I got that right?
18: Yeah, yeah. In the fall, we bring our cows home, and it's our third crop that it doesn't really grow long, tall enough to cut, so we just put the cows on it. After the frost, takes the gas out of it.
17: So you've taken two cuts of alfalfa. Now, is that straight alfalfa?
18: Yeah, and then I've got a couple fields of orchard grass that they'll be on too.
17: And that is straight orchard grass?
18: Yeah.
17: I had a neighbor here that said, oh, that orchard grass, it's more nutrition in it than any other grass, and the palatability is way up, and I know, sure noticed it on my place.
18: Yeah.
17: And I noticed that planting orchard grass with alfalfa, it didn't take over the alfalfa like brome did.
18: Right.
17: How were your yields?
18: Crappy. It's been a really, really dry summer. It was really dry spring, really dry summer, and really wet fall. So it's been an interesting year.
17: You've had a killing frost already, have you?
18: No. We've had a couple frosts, but they weren't hard enough to actually kill this alfalfa. So I just put out some bloat blocks so my cows don't bloat on it.
16: Kip Campbell from Bancroft, Idaho, with our host, David Woodruff. That's going to do it for today's Harvest USA Report. Thanks again for listening, and may God bless. I'm Brian Hale.
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4: This is Steve Knopfsinger, and it's time for a look at your regional weather forecast here on KFRM. The upper ridging will continue to push the jet stream further north into Canada this week. This will lead to lots of sunshine and dry weather for the region. The temperatures will remain well above normal, with the mid-70s through upper 80s for the next few days, along with lots of sun and light winds. A weak cold front will try to push southward into the region Tuesday, producing a few more clouds across Nebraska and northern Kansas. Temperatures will stay seasonal to above average through the end of the week. As of now, the long-range models are hinting at a cold front arriving during the latter part of the second weekend in October. Along with a return to cooler temperatures, some rain chances may also return to the area. And that's been a look at your regional weather forecast here on KFRM, the voice of the plains.
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4: It's time for a look at your markets here on KFRM. In the grain markets for corn, December is up 5 at 502 and a quarter. March is up 5 at 516 and a half, and May is up 5 at 523 and a half. For the Kansas City wheat, December's up 11 at 753 and a quarter. March is up 10 3/4 at 765 3/4. And May is up 10.5 at 769 3/4. For the Chicago wheat, December's up 5.5 at 697 3/4. March is up 5.25 at 711.5. And May is up 4 3/4 at 717. In the soybeans, November is up 12.25 at 1293. January is up 12 3/4 at 1310 1/4. And March is up 11 3/4 at 1319 3/4. For the soybean meal, October is up 570 at 351.60. December's up 610 at 353.20. And January is up 6 at 353.50. For the soybean oil, October is down 17 at 68.78. December's down 2 at 69.31. And January is down 7 at 69.56. In the cotton futures, October is up 198 at 77.13. December's up 10 at 80.96. And March is up 15 at 83.86. In the livestock futures for live cattle, October is up 217 at 219.45. December's up 240 at 222.37. And February is up 272 at 224.77. For the feeder cattle, October is up 295 at 336.80. November is up 387 at 334. And January is up 477 at 327.37. For the lean hogs, October is up 5 at 77.90. December is down 50 at 70.42. And February is down 80 at 71.90. In the oil futures, West Texas crude is down $1.57 at 87.86. Gasoline is down 5 cents at 3.20. And heating oil is down 11 cents at 4.44. And that's been a look at your markets here on KFRM. Coming up next, we've got Town Hall News and Agriculture Today.
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1: Breaking news this hour from Town Hall. I'm Rich Thomason. Multiple reports have surfaced indicating the Fly Dubai co-pilot accused of attacking his captain aboard an Israel-bound flight was looking to target Israel's main airport, Tel Aviv's Ben-Gurion Airport. Relief from sky-high diesel fuel prices is on the way, according to President Trump.
2: At my request, European nations agreed to release massive amounts of diesel fuel from their reserves. They have tremendous diesel fuel. Diesel's a big thing over there. We have a good relationship, and they're releasing it as we speak. Prices are all going down. Prices are all going way down.
1: The president tells a campaign rally in Grand Island, Nebraska, that prices will fall even more once the Iran situation is resolved. Mr. Trump rallied in support of U.S. Senator Pete Ricketts and other Republicans running in the state. Vice President Vance held a rally of his own, that one in Alaska.
3: Vance was in Fairbanks on Monday.
5: The Democrats are obsessed with this state this cycle. AOC and Kamala Harris and the rest of them, they see the last frontier as their last best hope to take America in a far left direction.
3: The vice president was stumping for Senator Dan Sullivan, a Republican locked in a close reelection campaign. He said Democrats are vying hard for Alaska, seeing the last frontier as their best hope for impeaching President Trump. Vance also called Sullivan's challenger, Democrat Mary Peltola, a failure. I'm Mark Mayfield.
1: New York Governor Kathy Hochul declaring a state of emergency in New York in response to an ongoing measles outbreak, about 100 cases in New York. A measles outbreak in Pennsylvania has topped 1,000 cases, with 5 deaths reported there. Watching Wall Street this morning, stocks are sharply higher. The Dow is up about 349 points. The Nasdaq ahead 206 points. More on these stories, townhall.com.
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9: 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K-State's Drew Ricketts and Joe Gerken begin today's show with part of a Fins, Fur, and Feathers podcast episode where they chat about old ponds, new ponds, and pond establishment. Ashley Westerholt, Director of the Office of Farm and Ranch Transition, continues the show as she highlights when people should start estate planning and what should be considered. Ending the show is K-State Dairy Specialist Mike Brook as he discusses the importance of foot baths for overall hoof health and the factors that impact its effectiveness. That and more is coming up ahead on Agriculture Today.
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11: Even while crude oil prices have shown some signs of easing, Farm Bureau economist Faith Parham says farmers are not seeing any relief in diesel prices.
12: We're seeing a structural supply issue in the economy, meaning we're just seeing a lower supply across the world. Obviously, Russia has limited refining capacity due to the war in Ukraine. The Middle East has stopped refining capacities due to the war in Iran. And then there is additional troubles in the Red Sea. So that's all continuing to bring that supply down worldwide.
11: Which makes it almost impossible to predict when some price relief for farmers might arrive.
12: We could see some signs of easing, but again, because this is all a global conflict issue, there's a lot that we just don't know right now.
11: Learn more on the Intel page at FB.org and listen again here for more from the Voice of Agriculture, Kansas Farm Bureau.
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9: You're tuned in to Agriculture Today, and we start our Tuesday show with part of a Fins, Fur, and Feathers podcast episode with K-State's Drew Ricketts and Joe Gerken as they discuss old versus new ponds.
27: When we think about the differences between old and new ponds, when we start out with a new pond, what's kind of some of the key characteristics of that brand new pond?
28: Yeah, you know, looking at productivity. So what's growing in the pond, what's going on? And, you know, we talk about communities a lot, and that's a lot of different organisms and how they're all kind of working together with the ecology or how they're working with their environment. Sure. Right? And so new ponds, you just dug a hole. It's got water. You don't have a lot of those things that sustain life. So that might be the different nutrients that are there. A lot of times, some of the first things we start to see are really, really small microscopic organisms, things like phytoplankton we've talked about.
27: Sure.
28: Diatoms, there's different types of bacteria that start to show up. And a lot of these things are present. You know, if we took enough water and looked at it under the microscope right away, you'd see them. But we're going to start to see those a lot more once those populations become established over time.
27: Sure. One of the things, like when I think about a brand new pond and the ones I've been around or worked around or whatever, they're bare, right? Yep. That when you first finish that pond, the dam is going to be bare. There's no vegetation on it. And I know we always tried when I used to have a business and was helping people with this kind of stuff was get some grass growing on that pond as quickly as possible.
28: Yep.
27: Because, you know, you don't want to push up that dam and then the next time you get a big rainfall event, end up with all that soil coming back into the pond too.
28: Yeah, and I've seen that happen. We put out rye a lot. They get their seeds, they germinate quickly, and they get something there quickly. Yeah. And then you can go back and put other grasses or natives or whatever you want to do. But those make that holds back that sediment really well. You know, you mentioned it being barren too, and you know the nutrient loading is also barren a lot of times, and so people are often tempted. You know, they build that pond and they want to see it productive overnight. And so they're tempted to go put fertilizer, phosphorus and nitrogen into their pond. And that will jumpstart the growth for sure, right? But in Kansas, we don't have that long of a growing season. And so our growing season in a pond is somewhere between 6 and 8 months long, depending on the year. Because of that, it's really hard to use up all the nutrients. And so fertilizing a pond in Kansas, although it will jumpstart it, it's going to cause a lot of problems long term. So not something we generally recommend. If you're further south and you have a warmer climate, then you might have a longer growing season and be able to use up some of those nutrients. So I mention that because if you just go on the internet and you look up, should I fertilize my new pond? You're probably going to see yes a lot of times, but it's important that you understand where you're at when you're doing all that. So
27: we think about depth. How deep do we want a pond to be in Kansas when it's new so that it can accommodate some sedimentation and all that kind of stuff?
28: Sure.
27: Yeah.
28: Yeah. You know, the depth is one of those factors. Again, it depends on the shape of your pond a little bit, but the ideal perfect pond is 10 to 12 feet deep in Kansas. Okay. And so there's two zones in a pond. There's something called the littoral zone. And in the littoral zone, sunlight can hit the bottom sediment of the pond. Almost every plant that grows in ponds actually grows from the bottom. So things like filamentous algae that we see on the surface a lot are actually growing on the bottom of the pond, collecting air and floating to the surface. So we need sunlight to be able to have that growth. And some plants are good. So we want to have areas, that littoral zone, where we can have some of that plant growth. But the other zone is called the limnetic zone. And in that zone, sunlight can't hit the bottom.
27: Okay.
28: Right? And so we want to have a proper ratio of littoral, sunlight's hitting the bottle, and limnetic, where it's not hitting the bottom.
27: Sure. Right?
28: And that will help to control plant growth over time. And so the ideal is that 10 to 12, but just as important is how we get there, right? And so having proper slopes from the edge of the pond down to those deeper depths is really important. In Kansas, we're aiming for something like a 3-to-1 slope. So for every 3 feet we go out in the pond, we drop about a foot. If you get less than that, that littoral zone is generally going to be, you know, too big in our pond, and we're going to get a lot of vegetative growth. If it's much steeper than that, that becomes a safety issue. And so if someone were to fall in that pond, it could be hard to get out, or an animal were to fall in that pond. And so that 3-to-1 slope is kind of a good compromise that we aim for to get to those proper depths.
27: How should we expect nutrients to accumulate in that pond as it goes from a new pond to an old pond?
28: Yeah, you know, there are lots of different ways there. And so the first thing is that when that water is moving across the landscape, it's not just the water that moves. We're also going to pick up things like fertilizer. So if we're adding fertilizer to a crop field and we get a big rain event, it's going to pick up some of those molecules of that fertilizer and bring it into the waterway as well. There's inorganic inputs like that. There are also some natural inputs that just happen over time. So things like leaves are a very common thing to enter a pond. Every year we have that input. You're going to start to get some macrophyte, which is just big plants, big aquatic plants that start to establish. Their cycle is that they're going to grow and then they're going to die every year. And things like fish inputs, the fish are going to grow, they're going to reproduce. And so all of these, you know, natural inputs. When they break down, they release phosphorus and nitrogen, which are the two main nutrients into the system. And those are the main areas that we get those inputs from.
27: What happens if we get sort of a eutrophied? Is that a word?
28: Yeah. It is now.
27: If we eutrophy a pond and we end up with excessive vegetation, what can that harm besides just fishability of the pond?
28: Sure. You know, it's going to hurt the recreational value for sure and make it fishing, swimming, all of those, just the looks of it. But one of the important water quality metrics is dissolved oxygen. And so plants photosynthesize during the day when there's sunlight. And when they do that, they give off oxygen. When they transpire, once that sun goes down, they give off more CO2 and they use up oxygen. And so what you see throughout the day is that your oxygen levels increase in your pond during the day. And then throughout the night, they tend to go down as there's not as much oxygen being introduced. And, you know, there's still fish and other organisms that are using up that oxygen. So because eutrophied water is going to have generally more productivity, you'll see those swings become a lot more intense. So high levels of oxygen followed by low levels during the night.
27: As we're thinking about ponds aging, you know, is it a bad thing if a pond gets old?
28: When we think about old, we kind of mean it more of that successional stage, right? And so is our pond producing? Is it able to support the fish community? Is it cycling nutrients in a way that can continue to support that? And so I think that that's kind of the terminology. When I think about a pond getting old, I think about it kind of getting past that productive cycle of being able to manage itself, right? And so is it bad? It's a natural cycle, right? So it's not necessarily bad. It's just different than it was before. So
27: sure.
28: If our goal is to have water for livestock, we probably don't care as much if it's really young or really old. We care that it's has water for those livestock. If it's aesthetic values, you know, there might be some trade-offs with getting a really old pond or those later successional stages, but it might be okay. You know, you might want to look out. Some people want to see some cattails around a pond, for example. So it's not necessarily a bad thing. It's just something we need to understand that the light levels, the sedimentation, the nutrients are all going to change, and that's going to change the plants and animals that we find in those ponds. I think that understanding is kind of the most important thing.
27: What can we do to extend the life of a pond as it starts to age and fill in and get lots and lots of plants and all that sort of stuff?
28: Yeah, you know, most of the time we kind of want to be in that middle productivity area, right? Where most people, their goals are to have some fish in their pond, have an area they can go swimming. They want to look out and see some plants, but not too many. And so some of the things we can do to maintain that is, you know, make sure that our watershed, our pond's put in the right place to start with. Managing the entire watershed, we've talked about, you know, grazing and the importance of burning to keep some of the woody encroachment out. So some of the big landscape level things that we don't always think about when we get out to a pond can really make a big difference. If you're getting to a point that you have way too much vegetation, your pond's too shallow, then you need to dredge it out. You need to make it deeper. That's one of the only things once it gets to that point that you can do. And that's a natural part of the process. The other thing you can do is start over. And so starting over might look like draining your pond and digging out a lot of that pond muck and pond sludge that has accumulated over time. It might mean breaking the dam and building a new dam somewhere else on your property. It kind of just depends what options you have. So the biggest thing you can do, you know, is kind of have a management plan and be managing the pond starting today.
27: Sure.
28: And so there's going to be a lot of issues potentially. You don't need to fix them all overnight, but you need to have a plan of what you want to do and where you want to get, just like you would if you owned some land or something like that.
27: Is the age of the pond always the best predictor of how old that pond actually is, based on all these different things that we've been talking about?
28: Yeah, you know, I think saying an old pond, maybe I chose the wrong terminology there, but you know, I don't think age is the greatest predictor. Knowing what successional stage you're at is probably a better way to put that, but not everyone really understands succession. And so that's kind of why I went with old. But in Kansas, you know, there's going to be some generalities. And so for the most part, if your pond is 30 or 40 years old, it probably, you know, has some things that could be addressed on it, right? Doesn't mean you need to start over. You know, I always recommend get out to your pond and look at it and see what's going on. And so age might not be the best predictor, but if you're seeing changes over time in that way, time or aging of the pond, I think being aware of that, it's a good predictor. But looking at some of the characteristics vegetation levels are something that often come to people's mind that's really easy to see. Those are probably better ways to understand where your pond sits in all this.
9: Once again, that was K-State's Joe Gerken and Drew Ricketts with part of their Fins, Fur, and Feathers podcast episode. We're cutting to a short break now, but we'll be right back.
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9: We're tuned in to Agriculture Today, and we continue our show discussing the beginning steps of estate planning with Director of the Office of Farm and Ranch Transition, Ashley Westerhold. Ashley, thanks for joining us today.
18: Thank you, Shelby.
9: Ashley, as we're thinking about this planning, at what age or point in life do you recommend people get things started?
18: So, Shelby, you can never start too early on estate planning. And you can really never start too early on succession planning, which is my skill set as well. I find that families who are most successful in succession and estate planning really start this process thinking pretty early on. Their kids might be 5 years old, and the idea is, what do I need to prepare today if they want to come back in 15 years? It is never too early to start that conversation, but really, where you start is asking yourself, what is the opportunity I want to provide for my family? What is it that I want to leave behind? And starting the conversation of, what do I want my life to show and what do I want my legacy to be? And that can happen at 20 years old. That can happen at 75 years old. I actually teach a CAT community class. I had my students who are 18 and 19 year old baby freshmen is what I call them. That's probably derogatory, but I call them my baby freshmen. And I said, at 30 years old, what do you want your life to look like? And kind of goal setting. And a lot of them really tied onto, I want to create my own legacy. Then let's work towards that goal of, how do we incorporate more family into this? Or how do we bring in a next generation? Even if I'm not even married yet, but I'm thinking already about future generations behind me. And how do I work towards that goal today? And a lot of people don't start this conversation until much later in life. And then we don't have enough time to do all the creative things we could have done if we had a longer time horizon. And so starting early, planning early, everyone should have an estate plan past probably the age of 18. If you own anything, even if you owe a lot of things at that age. You should probably prepare the ones who are going to officially own or owe those things that you have. It is never too early. I think one of my favorite speakers, Shannon Farrell, who is out of Oklahoma State as the ag law professor, talked about the importance of having an estate plan as early as you can, even in college or even as young as 18, having someone be able to make decisions for you if you are incapacitated, or where do your kids go if you and your spouse are not there. So those are very important pieces that, again, your estate plan is I'm hit by a bus tomorrow, then what? Your succession plan is I have many years to plan for this business to transfer, and I want to make that, give that opportunity to a next generation.
0: For this planning, if they're at the aspect of being married and putting this all together, important conversations to really sit down with your spouse and figure out what your legacy together you want it to be?
18: I think it's important to continually talk to your spouse. I hope you do this kind of soul searching before you even get married of our life goals and if legacy is a part of that for us as a family and what we want that legacy to be as a family. What is that opportunity that we're hoping to provide to our children as parents? And are we on the same page as that? The worst thing that happens is we are not on the same page. And then the spouses have different stances on what legacy means for them. And then we start having camps. We have mom's camp or dad's camp, and it's what legacy would we like to choose? And it's just better if we can start at the same spot early in our marriage, early in our life, and understand that what we're building together, the life that we build together as spouses, is continuing on the same path, and our goals are aligned in that way, and we're hopeful about the opportunities we plan to give our children. And a lot of times in farm families, it's what sacrifices do we have to make today to be able to provide that opportunity for our children in the future? And that could be living very frugally and understanding that we are building something and going into that building phase if we want there to be an opportunity to work alongside one of our children. There's also sacrifices of time, and how do we spend that as spouses? How do we spend our time together when the farm is a 24/7 job? And understanding how to really work our marriage and our farm together. So I think it's very important that we have those conversations continually, be on the same page, and goal setting is the key in all of this and the key for success.
0: As people are putting together this game plan, should they go talk to the people that are involved outside of that marriage or core family?
18: Yeah, so I say if you are talking to your spouse and you guys have very similar goals, but are not sure what the roadmap looks like to accomplish those goals, then I would encourage you to reach out to a financial advisor or to our Office of Farm and Ranch Transition or Kansas Ag Mediation Service, which I closely work with, and they are a great partner in what I do in succession coordination. Ask those questions of my goal is this and how can we accomplish it? And as a succession coordinator, it is my role to kind of help you with a roadmap of how do we get from point A to point B. In the last couple of years, I've been blessed with families who are starting this when their kids are still in high school and they have the forward thinking ideas about what opportunity do I want to provide to my children before they even go to college or trade school? And how do I frame that when they're, again, going to be 18 versus they've worked here for 7 years? And what are the opportunities? And so I wish parents would do that more, of start incorporating this thought process of, what does it look like if one of our kids wants to come back? And we're starting this planning phase when your kids are 10 to 14. So really encouraged to plan early. And that allows for there to be hiccups and recovery. So that is a really important thing.
0: What aspect at any stage of life, do you often see forgotten or sometimes overlooked?
18: When I see people forget a piece, it is that they've created an estate plan, which again is the I am hit by a bus tomorrow plan, and they never touch it again until we're 25 years later and the farm looks extremely different, life looks extremely different, and they never updated that estate plan. And I think that is a very hard thing to make farm families think about the day that we are not going to be here and what happens. But those estate plans need updated consistently. So anytime there's a new addition to the family, whether that's birth or marriage, anytime someone else passes away that's in your family, all of those kind of life changes require you to update some of these plans more frequently than you thought. A lot of people think, oh, I have an estate plan from when I was 28 years old, and now I am 56. Life looks extremely different. I also encourage people, if you've had a child come back to the farm, take out those estate plans. Does that estate plan still work in the system that you are building, that you are creating? When the idea is that some of these assets are needed to operate every day, and some of these assets are required to use for the farm. And what, again, is that opportunity that you wanted to provide to your next generation, and does your estate plan reflect that?
0: You made a mention of a few different resources at K-State that could help with this, but can you remind us what are those?
18: Yeah, so we have the Office of Farm and Ranch Transition, which I am the director of. It is out of the Department of Agricultural Economics at Kansas State University. And I partner a lot with Kansas Ag Mediation Services, which is through Kansas State Extension. And so we as a group are able to help you kind of navigate these next steps, be a sounding board, give you education on what does this look like. And Kansas Ag Mediation Services actually uses Roger McCowan and Kay Prather, who are both attorneys in Kansas, and they can provide legal education as well. And I think we as a team work very well together. And once you call in to Kansas Ag Mediation Service, they're able to route your call to any of the professionals based on your needs. And so I would encourage anyone who's interested in talking about succession planning to call Kansas Ag Mediation Service. And if it is a succession planning coordination case, then usually I'm the one that helps in those.
0: Ashley, I appreciate taking the time to join us today.
18: Thank you, Shelby.
0: That was Director of the Office of Farm and Ranch Transition, Ashley Westerhold. I will link the resources that she mentioned in today's show notes on agtoday.net. We're cutting to a short break now, but we'll be right back.
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4: It's time for a look at your markets here on KFRM. In the grain markets for corn, December's up 5.5 at 5.02 3/4. March is up 5.25 at 5.16 3/4. And May is up 5.5 at 5.24. For the Kansas City wheat, December's up 7 at 7.49 1/4. March is up 7 at 7.62. And May is up 7 at 7.66 1/4. In the Chicago wheat, December's up 2.25 at 6.94 1/2. March is up 2 at 7.08 1/4. And May is up 2.5 at 7.14 3/4. For the soybeans, November's up 12 at 12.92 3/4. January's up 12 at 13.09 1/2. And March is up 11 at 13.19. For the soybean meal, October's up $5.90 at $3.51.80. December's up 630 at 353.40. And January is up 630 at 353.80. For the soybean oil, October's down 8 at 68.87. December's down 9 at 69.26. And January is up, January's down 14 at 69.49. In the cotton futures, October's up 198 at 77.13, December's up 11 at 80.96, and March is up 16 at 83.87. In the livestock futures for live cattle, October's up $2 at 219.25, December's up 215 at 222.18, and February's up 282 at 224.87. For the feeder cattle, October's up 270 at 336.55, November's up 367 at 333.80, and January is up 457 at 327.17. For the lean hogs, October's up 12 at 77.97, December's down 57 at 70.37, and February is down 97 at 71.97. In the oil futures, West Texas crude is down $1.31 at $88.12. Gasoline is down 4 cents at $3.20. And heating oil is down 13 cents at $4.41. And that's been a look at your markets here on KFRM. Coming up next, we've got the regional weather forecast. And last segment of Agriculture Today is down 97 at $71.97. In the oil futures, West Texas crude is down $1.31 at $88.12. Gasoline is down 4 cents at $3.20. And heating oil is down 13 cents at $4.41. And that's been a look at your markets here on KFR.

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1: This is Steve Knopfsinger, and it's time for a look at your regional weather forecast here on KFRM. The upper ridging will continue to push the jet stream further north into Canada this week. This will lead to lots of sunshine and dry weather for the region. The temperatures will remain well above normal, with the mid-70s through upper 80s for the next few days, along with lots of sun and light winds. A weak cold front will try to push southward into the region Tuesday, producing a few more clouds across Nebraska and northern Kansas. Temperatures will stay seasonal to above average through the end of the week. As of now, the long-range models are hinting at a cold front arriving during the latter part of the second weekend in October. Along with a return to cooler temperatures, some rain chances may also return to the area. And that's been a look at your regional weather forecast here on KFRM, the voice of the plains.
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3: Welcome back, and thanks for joining us on Agriculture Today. Along with Shelby Varner, I'm Jeff Wickman. We end today's program with this week's milk lines. Barn hygiene practices, such as preventative hoof trimming and regular alley scraping, are critical for hoof health, but these practices also need to include the regular use of a foot bath with a disinfectant to control foot rot and digital dermatitis. Its effectiveness is dependent on a number of factors, including foot bath solution, frequency of changing solutions, and placement. K-State dairy specialist Mike Brook says one common mistake is that a foot bath is often too short.
4: Today I'd like to visit with our Kansas dairy producers concerning lameness that we're seeing in our herds. As we exit the summer months and head into fall, we generally have a lot of accumulated hoof problems in our herds, and this does decrease the milk production potential of our animals, could probably also be causing us some possible issues with getting the animals pregnant again. And it's really just an accumulation of things that we just simply need to deal with. As we look at some of those things that drag down our milk production this time of year, it would be lameness. And our percentage of animals with laminitis in our herds actually is a little bit higher than what we would expect as we look at the world population of dairy cows. And generally, we run about 28%, and it may be a little bit higher in your herd. It may be a little bit lower. It just depends on how aggressive you've been at dealing with these situations. As I think about lameness, one of the major ways that we try to help animals heal from laminitis situations as well as prevent it is our foot baths. One of the things that we have to deal with is the fact that many of our foot baths are actually inadequate to do a good job of getting the treatment onto the hoof in the way that it actually should be applied. Many of our foot baths are maybe only 5 or 6 foot long, and we've come to understand that they really need to be 10 or 12 feet long. And the reason for that is we would like to see each hoof get 2 immersions as the animal moves through that foot bath. So you might want to take a look at the foot bath area on your dairy, take some measurements, and see where you fall into this. I suspect that if you've not replaced your foot bath in the last 10 years or so, very likely you have a very short foot bath and you're really not getting adequate foot bath treatment on those animals because it simply isn't long enough. current dimensions for foot baths.

0: They should be, again, at least 10 to 12 feet long, should be 24 inches wide, and should have a step-in depth of about 10 inches. Now, the level of the fluid in the foot bath should be about 3.5 inches, and hopefully that will be enough to maintain the level so we have adequate coverage of the hoof as the animals move through there until it needs to be changed. And that's another factor with the foot bath that often is overlooked on our dairies. After we run 300 or so cows through that foot bath, we really should be changing that solution and putting in fresh, because it does break down, it becomes dirty and contaminated, and is no longer effective. So if you're not changing the solution every 300 cows or so, you need to really start doing that on your dairy. On our smaller dairies, that's really not an issue, but as our dairies grow larger, that can become an issue, and we do need to change that periodically during the milking process. Another thing that can help with your hoof treatment on your farm is make sure that you run that foot bath 3 to 4 days a week at least, and that will give you a better chance of trying to help those animals recover from some of the hoof issues that have developed over the summer, as well as prevent future hoof issues. This is Mike Brook with K-State Research and Extension, encouraging our dairy farmers to take a look at their foot baths and make sure that they are designed correctly for correct treatment of the animals.
1: 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And that'll do it for this edition of Agriculture Today. For Shelby Varner, I'm Jeff Wickman. This is the K-State Radio Network.
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4: Hi, welcome to BCI Cattle Chat. I'm Brad White. Happy to have you with us and happy to have our crew here. We're actually, if you can tell by the background noise, we're actually at the State Fair today. So we're recording and have our whole crew here to be able to get some other questions and a little different perspective. Morning, Bob.
5: Good morning.
4: Dustin.
6: Good morning.
4: Scott.
7: Morning, guys.
4: Philip.
8: Hello, everybody.
4: And Todd.
9: Good morning, Brad.
4: So we're happy to have everybody here because we're at the Birthing Center. And Bob, you're actually on duty today at the Birthing Center, so if you have to go away at the last minute, we understand why. But tell us a little bit about the Birthing Center.
5: Well, we were trying to figure out how long the Birthing Center has been active here at the State Fair, and we think it started about in 1991 or two. And it's been a fixture at the Kansas State Fair for a very long time. It's really a popular attraction. There, we have a number of dairy cows. They've already had a number of calves over the fair week. We've also got two sows that farrowed, so we've got a bunch of piglets. They're all doing great. We've got a few ewes that have lambed, so we've got some baby lambs. So we, you know, the fun thing about the Birthing Center is, of course, the kids love it, but I'm suspicious that their parents enjoy seeing some of the activities and seeing some of the young animals, see how the moms respond to them. It's a great opportunity for the Kansas State College of Veterinary Medicine kind of just to interact with the public and show them a little bit of what we do for animal health.
4: Well, and you guys have all worked the Birthing Center. Sometimes the questions that are stimulated are good, but it is a great way to expose people who haven't been around as much agriculture. So what do you guys see as some of the big take homes? So when you get a chance to tell somebody about the Birthing Center, what do you tell them?
7: So we've had a number of questions depending on the species, and honestly, it pushes back a little bit on my education, trying to remember gestational lengths of everybody that's in here and You know, some of those questions you're just not expecting. It gives you a chance to try to do some education for some people that may or may not experience this on a yearly basis.
4: Well, the big difference between a sow having a litter and you've got cows, that typically it's one at a time. Not always. Not when Todd's here. You got twins last time you were here.
6: I did, actually. Yeah, and it was a pretty good day because it generated a lot of interest having the twins, but also, and this happens every year I come down to the birthing center, I get a lot of questions about the production management strategies that we use for cattle. And it's a good opportunity to have conversations with people about why we do things a certain way. For instance, dairy cows, why do we separate calves from their dams early on in the production cycle versus beef cows, where those cows keep those calves inside for the first 4 to 5 months.
4: Yeah, and different production systems, different facets of ag. And I think all of us are pretty passionate at figuring out where does food come from, right? Haven't spent time and understand that it's a lot of work on the part of anybody that's raising livestock, and there's no 9 to 5. It is, they're going to birth at any time. So that's my question for you guys. And as we think about different gestational lengths, what are the, this is the topic is, what are the gestational lengths of some of the different species? And Larson, you get to go first, and I'm going to give you the easy one.
5: Okay.
4: What's the gestational length of an elephant?
5: It's like 19 months or something like that. I know it's less than 2 years, but more than a year. So like 19 months,
4: yeah.
5: Which seems like a long time to be pregnant.
4: Yeah.
5: But of course you're giving birth to an elephant.
8: It takes a while to grow something that big.
4: It takes a while to get something that big. All right, now you get to help me.
5: Who do I pick on next?
4: On some of these. So, Dustin, I'm going to give you the cow.
9: The cow? I'm going to guess 9 months.
4: 9 months.
5: Yeah.
4: Spot on. We'll call that. All right, Scott.
7: Give me the pig.
4: Okay, the dog.
7: Dog's way shorter. A couple months.
5: Two months.
7: Yep.
5: That's good.
4: Yes, perfect. All right, Philip, the goat.
8: You know, I'm not sure on goats. Maybe they're similar to sheep, about 5 months. Yeah. I don't really know. I've never raised goats. I don't really remember what goats are.
4: Spot on. All right, Todd. How about the common zebra?
6: The common zebra versus the exotic zebra?
4: Versus the exotic zebra.
5: Well, there's a zebra right across the fairground here from us. We could go over and ask the zebra.
4: We could go over and ask the zebra.
6: Well, horses are typically around 11 months, maybe 10 months. They're highly variable. So I'm going to say that we're probably looking at about 10 to 11 months for a zebra.
4: And I'm going to have to go to Larson to see if you're correct.
5: Yes. Of course Gunderson's right.
4: Of course Gunderson's right. So we talked about birthing lengths in all those species. I want to talk a little bit about the birthing process. And Bob, I'm going to go to you first. But you guys have all can jump in. How do we know when, and let's shift back to cattle, right? That's what we're talking about. How do we know when a cow's having a calf?
5: Well, there's a number of signs. You can look for behavioral signs. A lot of times they're more restless. And if you can imagine, if you've ever talked to a woman that has had birth, you know, there's labor pains, and that's exactly what the cattle are feeling as well. So sometimes we call it kind of colicky signs. You can tell their abdomen is kind of uncomfortable, so they'll stand up, lay down, those types of things. Also, the whole birth canal kind of becomes relaxed. And so a lot of times the muscles around the back end, around the tail head, kind of change their shape a little bit, relax, and allow that birth canal to get a little bit bigger.
4: So when do you know that they may need assistance? So Scott or Todd, how do you know, hey, this may be trouble? What are some of the things you look for?
7: There's really no cookie cutter response to that. It's going to be variable across the board.
6: Yeah,
7: we're getting interrupted here by something crazy going on. One of those dairy cows is starting to get pretty restless doing the dance that Bob was just describing.
8: Yeah.
4: Yeah, so it's kind of fun that we can see that right in the background. So she's got her tail up, it's a little bit up and down, and maybe starting to strain a little bit, Bob.
5: Yeah, we'll keep an eye on that one.
7: She's recruited a crown, too, which is good.
6: You know, we were talking about this on the way down. I don't know if I'm very good at delivering calves that are coming normally. I only know how to deliver abnormal calves.
5: The veterinarian never gets called to help with something that's not a problem.
6: You know, I look for a cow that's pushing but not seeming to make any progress. You know, there's the classic signs that have already been mentioned, the kink in the tail, the springing ligaments, and swelling of the tissues in the back end. Sometimes you see a little bit of mucus discharge. But really, if I'm called out, usually there's a problem. And if I'm trying to decide whether there's a problem, the simplest thing to do is just to put my hand in there and have a feel around, and usually I can determine pretty quickly what's going on and what needs to happen. Sometimes nothing. Sometimes you just need to give them a little bit more time, and they'll do all right.
7: We kind of generally use just progress. Like if you look at her and then 30 minutes later you look at her again and she's making progress, probably leave her alone. If she hasn't, depending on your risk tolerance is when you're going to want somebody involved.
4: Well, and I think as you guys are describing, some of the problems that we have are what? What would be the main issue that would cause a cow to have a difficulty having a calf?
5: Well, they can be kind of, a lot of times when, particularly when we're at the state fair, people, they have their own experience to compare to. And so breech, or kind of that back end first, because cattle are supposed to come head first, you know, kind of like Superman, two front legs and their head all coming out at first, but they can get turned around backwards so that they're coming out backwards. And so that is one of the things we look for. Occasionally they're coming out forward, but maybe one leg is held back. And so that is where it starts to be a little bit different than humans, in that that head and legs are supposed to be in a particular position. And the good thing is, a lot of times as veterinarians, we're trained to go in there and kind of reposition that calf, get the legs where they're supposed to be. And a lot of times once you've kind of repositioned them, then she goes ahead and delivers without a problem.
4: Well, the cool thing here at the state fair is you get a chance to see some of those live births. You get to see the hopefully normal process, but there's also an example or model cow that has where you can look at what it would take to reposition that calf. Have you guys had some kids go through that process and at least look at what some of the feedback you get when you talk to the kids doing that?
7: You initially get the sticker shock of physically putting your hand inside of the animal, but once you get beyond that, a lot of them talk about how small the space is in relative to what they're feeling inside. And then when I run the model, I like to put my hand in through the abdomen and grab their hands while they're trying to reposition the calf. And
4: you get a surprise.
7: Move some things around, and they don't expect the actual calf inside to be able to move at that point, which it does, and it kind of freaks some of them out.
4: Yeah, because it's the model is a life-size cow, and then there's a regular-sized calf that comes through. So a lot about birthing here at the birthing center. I'd like to see if we can get a few questions from the crowd. So let's see if we can get some questions from the crowd. And I know we've been watching this cow as we've been going through. She has not had a calf yet, has
5: she,
4: Philip?
5: She has not.
4: So we're still watching her, and we'll keep a lookout on her for the next few hours and see what happens, and we'll let you know. We work with cattle. Do you have any cattle questions for us today?
10: How heavy are cattle?
4: How heavy are cattle?
5: That's a good question. And so we may give different answers. You know, the typical cow these days, beef cow, weighs 1,400 pounds. So somewhere between 1,000 and 2,000 pounds. And a bull is typically a little over 2,000 pounds. Now, when the calves are born, they're about 80 pounds or so. And then they grow pretty rapidly till they're full size.
8: Yeah. So when a calf is weaned, they're weighing between 400 and 600 pounds usually. At about 7 or 8 months of age.
4: About 7 months of age. Excellent. Thank you. The cow is still calving behind us. Scott, any updates?
7: Starting to do some forceful contractions with her abdominal muscles, so I think she's actively working on it.
4: I think she's really close. And I was over there standing talking to a couple of the folks that were there, and really some questions that as we think about this calving process, what we know, what we don't know. So one of the things was, you know, a lot of times in people, we know if it's going to be a boy or a girl. We also know different aspects coming into it, exactly when. We can't always predict that, but we talked about what can we predict and what do we know before these cows calve relative. Do we know the gender?
7: Possibly. You can do fetal sexing with an ultrasound. You have to do it quite a bit earlier in the gestational period. So
4: yeah, unlike in people where we may do it a little bit later.
7: Yeah, we're looking at like 2 months of age-ish to do some fetal sexing, and it's, you know, it takes some practice and some experience, but people that are experienced with an ultrasound can give you a sex on that fetus back at that time. So potentially we could know.
4: Yeah. And what about, is this one going to be a Holstein or not a Holstein? How do we know that, Todd?
6: Well, a couple different ways we could know it. Number one, we could look at the records for when this cow was bred. A lot of cows, especially on dairies, are bred via artificial insemination. So we have records on which bull was used and when it was, when the cow was inseminated. Sometimes, though, the records don't always tell the truth. In fact, I had an example last week, a cow that calved out two calves that were Holstein Angus cross calves. And later I happened to be talking to the veterinarian that worked with that particular outfit, and that cow was supposed to have been bred to a Holstein bull. So sometimes things get mixed up, and you don't always know how things are going to turn out. Mother Nature always likes to throw us a few curveballs as well. So a lot of times you have to wait until the calf is on the ground before you can know for sure.
4: Appreciate you joining us here at the State Fair. And for those that stop by, we appreciate the chance to visit with you. We'll hang out for a little bit here. But if you have a question, comment, or something you'd like us to talk about on a future episode, send us an email at bci@ksu.edu.
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15: It's time for a look at your markets here on KFRM. In the grain markets for corn, December's up 5.5 at 5.02¾. March is up 5.5 at 5.17, and May is up 5.5 at 5.24. For the Kansas City wheat, December's up 7.5 at 7.49¾. March is up 7¾ at 7.62¾, and May is up 7¾ at 7.67. For the Chicago wheat, December's up 2.5 at 6.94¾. March is up 2 at 7.08¼, and May is up 2.5 at 7.14¾. In the soybeans, November's up 12 at 12.93, January's up 11¾ at 13.09¼, and March is up 11 at 13.19. For the soybean meal, October is up 6.20 at 3.52.10, December's up 6.20 at 3.53.20, and January is up 6.10 at 3.53.60. For the soybean oil, October's up 3 at 68.98, December's up 1 at 69.36, and January is up down 4 at 69.59. In the cotton futures, October's up 198 at 77.13. December's up 18 at 81.04. And March is up 24 at 83.95. In the livestock futures for live cattle, October's up 265 at 219.90. December's up 312 at 223.10. And February is up 377 at 225.82. For the feeder cattle, October's up 380 at 337.65. November's up 465 at 334.77. And January's up 570 at 328.30. For the lean hogs, October's up 7 at 77.92. December's down 45 at 70.50. And February's down 95 at 71.75. In the oil futures, West Texas crude is down 64 cents at 88.79. Gasoline is down a penny at 3.23. And heating oil is down 11 cents at 4.43. And that's been a look at your markets here on KFRM. Coming up next, we've got livestock lines. And shortly, we'll have morning market analysis with Pinion.
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15: This is Steve Knopfinger for Livestock Lines, and today I'm talking with Dr. Scott Fritz. He is the Clinical Assistant Professor and Section Head of Toxicology with the Kansas Veterinary Diagnostic Laboratory at Kansas State University. Today, he's going to discuss the importance of quantity and quality of water resources for livestock. Dr. Fritz, there's been kind of a east-to-west drought going on, and even down into the southeast quite a bit this year. A few have gotten some relief recently, but what should livestock producers be looking for or looking out for as far as their livestock and water resources?
17: Yeah, the big one there is quantity, making sure that animals do have full access, especially this time of the year. You know, some of the seasonal creeks start to dry up. Some of the ponds and pastures may already be completely dry. So those animals are going to be really, really dependent on just having adequate access. And then you've got the quality considerations and some other things to think about, too. But quantity is the big thing this time of year.
15: As far as blue-green algae or any other potential pathogens in the water, what should they be looking out for? Or if their animals get into it, what might they see?
17: Yeah, blue-green algae is always a big concern. You know, like we just talked about, as the water kind of starts to reduce in volume, a lot of times you'll concentrate the nutrients in there. And that's really what drives the big algae blooms that, you know, you see reported on the news all the time. But also, you know, if we do catch some late rains, you'll get some nutrient washing into those, you know, potentially in the ponds, or you'll have creeks that are running for most of the summer that stop, and now they're basically a pond at this point. That's when you'll get the proliferation of those algae. But some of those can produce some toxins. You know, in Kansas, we typically see the toxins that are produced really attack the liver of animals that drink that water. There are also some that will that are neurotoxic, so they affect the brain. But yeah, again, they're pretty potent, and the clinical course is pretty short. Once that bloom occurs and animals get into it, you may just show up and there's going to be some dead animals around. Kind of hard to sort out clinically for sure.
15: If they suspect there's an issue and they still have some live animals, is there anything they can do?
17: Yeah, if you suspect you have a problem, the best thing to advise you is not to let animals have access to that water. So if it's a pond, fence them out of there, or if it's at the, you know, if the pasture's pretty short anyway, you may consider moving those animals a little bit early. Luckily, it's a, you know, somewhat dependent on water temperatures. And so, you know, we've been in a lot of the Midwest, at least, have had a pretty big heat wave the last couple weeks. A lot of those ponds will get warmer, and that can kind of set off a bloom. But as we cool off and things start to freeze, and that risk really drops quite dramatically. But yeah, if you notice a problem, don't let animals have access until you can at least have it tested.
15: If a livestock producer would like to get their water tested and find out what's going on as far as anything that may have either washed in there, or as far as blue-green algae, where can they go to for that?
17: Yeah, I guess you got to be careful about taking those samples. You know, there could be a potential human health risk there, but the big thing is collecting that in a clean container of some kind. Usually the blue-green algae are pretty buoyant, so you're going to have kind of a green scum, or, you know, it kind of looks like paint really on top of the surface of the water. You would want to make sure that you get some of that material collected. So, you know, wear gloves, get a little bit of that material and submit it into a water bottle or a clean container of some kind. And then there's labs that can analyze that. The diagnostic lab that I work at, we identify those algae. You know, you put the water on a microscope, so we're actually looking at the algae themselves. And then there are specific labs that can do some testing for the toxins that they produce. So there's options. You know, you can look around. And again, each laboratory is going to have their, I guess, their requirements for sample handling and that kind of thing. So it pays to either look at online catalogs or to call the laboratory you want to send it to just to get the individual requirements from each lab.
15: Thank you, Dr. Fritz, for sharing that with us today. This is Steve Knopfsinger with Livestock Lines. Have a good one.
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15: It's time for a look at your markets here with Aaron Summer Opinion. Aaron, how are the markets doing today?
21: Well, good morning. Grains were in the green at the break this morning and have continued to push higher. Russia sank another vessel in the Black Sea today after doing so on Monday, this time a Togo-flagged vessel, along with another ship as a Palau-flagged vessel. Was also hit in the same area, catching fire but not sinking. While we've seen a massive number of ships targeted in the Black Sea in recent months, the notable part of today's development comes down to geography. Both of these strikes took place in Bulgaria's exclusive economic zone in the Black Sea, the first such instance of this happening. As a reminder, Bulgaria is a NATO member, bringing a potential for additional escalation into focus. Yemen remains a primary flashpoint on the ongoing Middle East conflict this week, with intense fighting taking place on the ground and from the air amid the now ongoing Saudi-backed Yemeni government offensive. Yemen's government forces have claimed notable battlefield gains, with heavy Saudi airstrikes providing support, but it remains too early to take any real conclusions about how the territory has been recaptured. With most strategic importance on the land surrounding the Bab el-Mandeb Strait that was recently seized by the Houthis. Officials from Pakistan and Turkey have traveled to meet with Saudi leadership amid escalating conflict, bringing their new Mecca joint defense agreement into focus. Corn has been quiet over the last couple of sessions with good harvest window opening up. We are seeing some strength this morning, likely coming from the drop in conditions, slipping 3% this week, which was more than expected, and harvest reported only 23% complete, which is behind the average. But Iowa, Nebraska, Michigan, and Colorado are much further behind. The weather window over the next week to 10 days should allow harvest to make big progress, and next Monday's report will be interesting to see. The Brazilian real remains near its contract highs, which is supportive as well. Agrorola says Brazil is 38% planted compared to 40% a year ago, and wet weather in the south continues to keep producers there out of the field. Friday is the October supply and demand report, and expected to be a slight cut in yield with the wet weather recently. Each one bushel to the acre decline represents roughly 85 million bushels. That being said, the USDA is prone to throwing surprises, and a yield increase could have rough implications on the market. But most think that that sort of news is more likely to be seen down the road in, say, January. The December board has been in a tight 10-cent range over the past few sessions, and until the harvest is past this halfway point, hedge pressure will continue to be there on rallies. The U.S. dollar is pulling back off of yesterday's contract highs, and overall demand has been sliding, likely creating some headwinds for the bulls. Beans lost their momentum yesterday and closed low in the range, but we are seeing a bounce today with Brazilian real rallying versus the U.S. dollar and slow harvest progress in many states. Bean conditions dropped 1% and harvest is 25% complete compared to 33% on average. Iowa was 33% behind their average, and Nebraska was 25%. And Wisconsin, Minnesota, and South Dakota are well behind also. We should see the pace pick up in a big way this week with the warmer, dry weather across the major growing areas except for the Delta and the Southeast U.S. Ag Rural says Brazil's bean planting is 7.3% complete compared to 9% a year ago. It was reported that Brazil's crush capacity in 2026 rose 13% with 148 plants in operation versus 131 a year ago. Gulf basis was flat yesterday due to weakening Chinese demand, likely due to their Golden Week holiday, which ends on Thursday. Interior basis has started to fall due to improving harvest conditions and the flood of beans pointed at the elevators. U.S. cumulative bean shipments are 33% above a year ago for this time and of the season and should stay strong through the fall as China's previous purchases are shipped out, but harvest pressure will be significant over the next 2 weeks as farmers take advantage of the open harvest window and is likely to limit rally extensions. Latin America is shifting politically to the right, and although that may be friendly in the near term on the currency boost, longer-term potential tax and regulation relief for the Brazil farm sector could improve profits for Brazilian farmers and increase expansion plans. For now, the market may remain choppy ahead of Friday's supply and demand report, which holds potential for a downtake in yield. However, unless China comes back from their holiday and then in an aggressive buying mood, the decline over the last 2 weeks may not be over. Market is getting support this week in the wheat, or that we're here this morning in the wheat, from the slow seeding pace and Black Sea concerns, extending upside correction in the recent 5-week decline. The planting pace hit 36% complete, the low end of estimates, and well behind the average pace of 46%. Kansas, Oklahoma, Texas, Colorado, and Ohio are well behind average. Last week's rain did boost soil moisture, and seeding is moving ahead this week with dry weather expected. The other weather issue is Canadian prairies, where harvest has been well behind, and snow and rain is anticipated this weekend. Ukraine reportedly launched 650 drones towards Moscow overnight, and two merchant ships were hit near Bulgaria. The Turkish grain ship sank near the Black Sea after a drone hit off the coast of Romania. Ukraine's grain harvest is 63% complete, and Russia's rail operator reports that July through September wheat exports were at 6.8 million tons, down from 11.3 a year ago. ICAR says Russia wheat prices are down $1 this week to $266 a ton. Since USDA updated wheat production late last week, this Friday's supply and demand report is not expected to hold any big major surprises. The cattle complex closed lower yesterday, but did bounce at its midday lows to close in the middle of the day's range. Cash trade late Friday was essentially unchanged from cash levels in the past couple of weeks, and that may be a disappointment to the bulls. December live cattle tested the bottom of the recent 2-week range, but the daily chart gap higher from back in September 21st remains in place, keeping the edge with the bulls. No reports of cash trade yesterday in the start of the week after a late trade on Friday, and the five-day weighted average stands at 219.96, down from 220.72 at the end of the prior week. Cash trade this week is expected to be steady. Show list sizes this week are expected to be down 2,079 head in Texas to 70,505, down 3,687 head in Kansas to 71,951, and down 1,728 in Nebraska, Colorado to 61,117. The USDA estimated cattle slaughter came in at 105,000 head on Monday, which is up from 95,000 head last week. USDA box beef cutout was up 222 at mid-session yesterday and closed 407 higher at 378.26. This was down from 380.48 the previous week. Looking over at the current markets, December corn is up 8.5 at 505.75. The March is up 8.25 at 519.75. The May up 8.25 at 526.75. And the July up 8.25 at 531. November soybeans up 15.5 at 1296.25. The January is up 14.75 at 1312.5. The March up 14 at 1322. And the May up 13.25 at 1330.75. December KC wheat is up 11 at 753.25. The March up 10.75 at 765.75. The May up 10.75 at 770 even. And the July up 10 at 766. December Chicago wheat's up 7 at 699.25. The March up 6.5 at 712.75. The May up 6.5 at 718.75. And the July up 6.5 at 719.25. Over in the livestock, December live cattle are up 347.5 at 223.45. The February up 410 at 226.15. The April up 425 at 227.67.5. And the June up 427.5 at 222.62.5. November feeders up 530 at 335.42.5. The January up 647.5 at 329.07.5. The March up 670 at 325, and the April up 662.5 at 324.62.5, and those are your markets.
15: Thank you, Aaron. 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
15: Thanks, Aaron. 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
15: Coming up next, we got Town Hall News and some Oklahoma news, the weather forecast, and shortly we'll hear from Managing for Profit.
0: Breaking news this hour from Town Hall. I'm Rich Thomason. It is a done deal, a merger between Paramount and Warner Brothers Discovery. $110 billion transaction closed this morning. The new company is called Skydance. Multimedia giant, assets spread across a host of platforms, including broadcast and cable networks, streaming and digital platforms, major motion picture, TV, and animation studios. President Trump, who says that gas prices are starting to fall a bit, insists that they'll really tumble once the Iran situation is resolved, and he adds that it shouldn't be long. As for those higher prices at the pump,
1: it's a small price to pay for keeping the world safe, keeping our country safe. They can take out a city. Let them take out Los Angeles. Let them take out San Diego.
0: That tongue-in-cheek suggestion bringing a rebuke from California Governor Newsom. President spoke at a rally in Nebraska. Once again, he's urging voters to cast their ballots as if he were on the ballot. And the president says the U.S. is ready to help Russia after a lab worker died following possible exposure to plague.
22: Russian officials said at first that a woman at an anti-plague research institute died from an unspecified form of the disease, then later said that the woman died from pneumonia. Some reports said nearly 200 people had been quarantined due to possible exposure. Before exiting the White House for a Nebraska rally on Monday, Trump told reporters that we're looking at it very strongly and offered assistance if needed. I'm Mark Mayfield.
0: And President Trump confirms that it was the threat of attack that prompted the U.S. to bring a dozen B-1 bombers back home from a base in the U.K. The rally rolls on this morning on Wall Street. The Dow is up about 278 points, while the NASDAQ Composite Index is ahead 231 and the S&P 60 points higher. More on these stories, townhall.com.
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0: The occasionally violent protests by high school students continue in France.
3: The cause of the students is popular in France, so the protest movement still has momentum, despite the sorry spectacle every day of burnt rubbish bins at school entrance gates and of agitators, many not themselves lycée students, taking on police with stones and homemade fireworks. Yesterday's incident in the northern town of Lens will not have eased the tensions. There, a 15-year-old had his hand blown off. Police said he was foolishly picking up a non-lethal grenade used for crowd control, and it went off in his hand. Fellow protesters said the grenade hit him in the hand after it was launched.
0: The BBC's Hugh Schofield in Paris. The Nobel Prize in Physics going to an American professor. The Royal Swedish Academy of Sciences has awarded a University of Wisconsin-Madison professor Francis Hausen this year's prize. News and analysis at townhall.com. Well, here's a nutty suggestion for a better night's sleep.
9: A small study found that people who ate 40 grams of walnuts with dinner for 8 weeks slept better and were less drowsy the next day. Walnuts contain melatonin, that's a hormone that regulates sleep, and tryptophan, a chemical the body uses to create melatonin. According to researchers, adding walnuts to your diet regularly can help improve digestion, lower cholesterol levels, balance your mood, and promote healthy aging. Bob Agnew reporting.
0: War Secretary Hegseth recommended it. President Trump approved it. Firing squad will dispatch former Army psychiatrist Nidal Hassan. Sentenced to death for a 2009 mass shooting at Fort Hood, Texas. 13 people were killed, 32 others wounded. Under Army policy, an execution must be carried out within 150 days of presidential approval, but no sooner than 60 days after the authorization. More on these stories, townhall.com.
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24: It's Trish Swoboda with KFRM, and it's time to take a look at your Oklahoma News Today in your Oklahoma Journal entry. Oklahomans can begin enrolling in health insurance plans for 2027 on November 1st, when open enrollment begins through the Federal Affordable Care Act marketplace. 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The deadline to enroll or change plans for coverage beginning January 1, 2027 is December 15th. Oklahoma will continue using the federal marketplace for 2027. The state plans to begin transitioning to a state-based exchange in 2028. Five insurers will offer individual marketplace plans in Oklahoma: Ambetter of Oklahoma, Blue Cross Blue Shield of Oklahoma, Community Care Oklahoma, Oscar Health, and United Healthcare. Plan availability varies by county, although Blue Cross Blue Shield offers coverage statewide. Six companies will offer standalone dental plans through healthcare.gov, including Best Life, Blue Cross Blue Shield of Oklahoma Dental, EMI Health, Guardian, Humana, and Renaissance. State Insurance Commissioner Glenn Mulready is encouraging residents to review their healthcare needs and compare plans and costs before selecting coverage. 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Oklahoma Transportation Secretary and Oklahoma Department of Transportation Executive Director Tim Gatz plans to retire at the end of October after 37 years in state transportation.
5: The position is timely for me. It's got nothing to do with politics or anything outside of just my career, the decisions that I'm making, and, it's just at that point in time.
24: Gatz began his career with ODOT in 1990 as a drafting technician and eventually moved into leadership positions, including deputy director and executive director. He was appointed ODOT executive director in 2019 and was reappointed in 2024. Governor Kevin Stitt also reappointed Gatz as transportation secretary in February 2026. During his career, Gatz helped develop ODOT's 8-year construction work plan and worked on transportation projects across the state. He also previously served as executive director of the Oklahoma Turnpike Authority, where he helped establish the Access Oklahoma program. Gatz has been involved in major highway projects, including work on Interstate 235 and I-40.
5: Service to the citizens of the state of Oklahoma has absolutely been the honor of my lifetime.
24: His transportation career has also included efforts to improve Oklahoma's bridges and streamline construction project delivery. A Tulsa nonprofit is working to fight food insecurity by bringing fresh food and community resources directly to families who may have limited access to healthy options. Food on the Move recently served about 1,100 families through one of its community food distributions. The organization brings groceries into underserved neighborhoods while connecting residents with additional resources and services. Founded in 2014, Food on the Move focuses on improving access to nutritious food through education, innovation, and community programs. Its efforts include food distributions, urban agriculture, and educational opportunities. The nonprofit continues to hold food distributions throughout the Tulsa area. Upcoming events include food and resource festivals and grocery distributions at locations such as Northwest Tulsa Hub, Tulsa Community College Northeast Campus, and Chamberlain Park. Food on the Move aims to help communities affected by food deserts by providing families with healthy food and resources that can support better health and long-term stability. Oklahoma Attorney General Gentner Drummond's office notified a federal court that Sarah Polston has been removed from the Oklahoma Department of Corrections GPS surveillance program and reassigned to a correctional facility. The move comes amid an ongoing criminal investigation into allegations that Polston illegally voted while serving a felony sentence. Polston is serving an 8-year sentence stemming from a 2023 drunk driving crash that seriously injured a young woman. She was released to the Department of Corrections GPS monitoring program after serving 73 days in prison. A multi-county grand jury report released in May found that political favoritism by Governor Kevin Stitt contributed to Polston's early release. According to a notice filed October 6 in federal court, Polston was transferred from the electronic monitoring program to Mabel Bassett Correctional Center on October 1st. She is accused of voting in the June 16th and August 25th statewide elections, despite state law prohibiting people serving felony sentences from voting. Polston filed a federal lawsuit in August, seeking to remain in the GPS program. The notice states her reassignment was based on program rules and was not related to Senate Bill 137, which takes effect November 1st. And that's a look at your Oklahoma news today in your Oklahoma Journal entry. For more news from the KFRM listening area, visit KFRM.com. For your KFRM news, the voice of the plains, I'm Trish Swoboda.
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4: Now time for a look at the weather for this Tuesday, October 6th. In Nebraska tonight, clear with lows in the mid to upper 50s. On Wednesday, mainly sunny to partly cloudy with highs in the lower 80s. In Oklahoma tonight, clear with lows in the mid to upper 50s. And on Wednesday, mainly sunny with highs in the mid to upper 80s. In Kansas tonight, clear with lows in the mid to upper 50s and lower 60s. And on Wednesday in Kansas, mainly sunny with highs in the lower to middle 80s. And that's been a look at the weather on KFRM.
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10: Even while crude oil prices have shown some signs of easing, Farm Bureau economist Faith Parham says farmers are not seeing any relief in diesel prices.
11: We're seeing a structural supply issue in the economy, meaning we're just seeing a lower supply across the world. Obviously, Russia has limited refining capacity due to the war in Ukraine. The Middle East has stopped refining capacities due to the war in Iran. And then there is additional troubles in the Red Sea. So that's all continuing to bring that supply down worldwide.
10: Which makes it almost impossible to predict when some price relief for farmers might arrive.
11: We could see some signs of easing, but again, because this is all a global conflict issue, there's a lot that we just don't know right now.
10: Learn more on the Intel page at FB.org and listen again here for more from the Voice of Agriculture, Kansas Farm Bureau.
12: Dacty Stambor continues expanding northward. I'm Nicole Haslip with Managing for Profit on Brownfield. This season, Michigan became the latest state to confirm Dacty Stambor in soybeans. Mark Seaman is the research director for the Michigan Soybean Committee.
25: It's something that's been found in mid-Michigan this year. I'm not saying that's absolutely the first time ever. It may have been here in small numbers. I'm hearing of people that may have seen adults, the beetle form of this pest. But the problem that it causes in soybeans is the larvae stage, so when it's a little worm-like insect that it bores into the soybean plant and then will eat out the center of that main stem of the plant and causes some problems at the base of the plant and then can cause problems with lodging near harvest time. So not something we normally see from the road, or it's not something that normally will catch our attention. But if we look closely, we might find these things. And this is normally a pest of the southern U.S. or mid part of the country. And this year we found it way up here. So it's something that we're keeping an eye on to figure out, is it more widespread than we expected? We just didn't see it before. Or is it something that's just a fluke this year because of the conditions that we had? Sometimes it shows up when we're looking at our soybean crops because there's a problem. So we want to make sure not to be alarming about this if it's not an issue, but we also want to make sure growers know about it if it is a growing issue and we're going to catch it early and try to do something about it. The challenge is the do something about it phase, because this insect pest overwinters in the soil and it comes out in June and July over kind of a widespread period, and those adults then will lay eggs on the plant. Once that larvae gets inside the plant, it's tough to control because it's protected. The challenge is, even if we have an insecticide that's effective to control it, when do you spray it? Because the adults are in such a wide window of emergence, and then you can't control it once it gets into the stem. This is a pest we need to learn more about and try to figure out what's the effect on the Michigan soybean crop and how can we help control that.
12: While native to North America, the pest was first reported in cultivated soybeans in Missouri more than 60 years ago. As winters have become warmer and no-till practices have expanded, the beetle has moved north across the Great Plains up into South Dakota and eastward through the Ohio River Valley into Maryland.
25: This insect pest makes a little gall on the bottom of the stem, kind of the base of the stem, and just will break over in a lot of cases. But also what this larvae will do inside the pith of the plant, inside that stem, as it's eating up the stem, the waste from the insect will just fill that whole cavity. So that's kind of a telltale sign of that's what the insect was or is, if it's still there.
12: South Dakota and Illinois in recent years have begun survey research to track the beetle spread. Seaman tells Brownfield there are limited control options and a lot of unknowns about how to manage it in northern states.
25: In this case, because there are limited options, you know, we'll be working with Dr. Chris DeFonso at MSU and maybe some industry partners to try to figure out if there's some opportunities to control this that we don't know about. I don't know that it'll relate in actual research next year, but maybe more about monitoring to figure out, is it widespread or is it a problem? And if it's geographically limited or where we might be finding it, if it's related to soil types or dry conditions, droughty soils or wet soils, we're not sure about all those things yet, but definitely need to learn more about it.
24: MSU's entomologist says until this year, she's never found an infestation in the state over her 30-year career. And field crop specialists at Ohio State University and Purdue University have yet to find anything as significant. I'm Nicole Heslop with Managing for Profit on Brownfield.
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1: 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An S&P Global Energy report for U.S. Farmers and Ranchers in Action suggests that the world's farmers will easily meet projected food demand in the future. Here's Juan Sakoto of S&P Global.
2: When I started my career some 30 years ago, it was all about the challenge of meeting food demand by 2040, 2050. That has changed. The challenge is, how do we keep farmers farming? Because there is now a greater capacity to produce than there is the demand.
1: Sakoto says if there's a challenge here, it's about finding new markets for what farmers are producing more efficiently. Sakoto's colleague, Emerson Wallenberg, says technology is expected to rapidly improve ag production. He believes this can spur expansion in biofuels.
3: We need new markets for agriculture. If not, we will have lower prices, even land going out of production, right? Biofuel can change that. That's the main conclusion here as well. So biofuels and new opportunities in biofuels, not only increasing blending rates, for example, in road ethanol, but also new markets like marine, like SAF, so that can create additional demand.
1: Learn more on the show info page at NorthShoreProductions.com. That's Farm to Fork. I'm Daryl Anderson.
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6: Thank you, Bill. It is Tuesday, October 6th, 2026. Here's what's happening today in America. Boulder sues oil company. Big win in the Supreme Court. Another Chicago murder. And a major win in Brazil. That's all coming up. Then Bill is going to be here with your message of the day. But first, the Supreme Court heard oral arguments about a case out of Boulder, Colorado. That city sued ExxonMobil and an energy company. Justice Alito recused himself, so Boulder only needs 4 votes to win, unfortunately. The lawyer for the energy company said if Boulder's claims are allowed to go forward, some 90,000 municipalities across the country will have the ability to make national and international energy policy by asking juries to impose catastrophic damages on fossil fuel producers. His argument is that only the federal government can deal with matters of air and water pollution, not states or towns. Boulder is suing to recoup costs for, quote, deceptive marketing and the dangerous side effects of fossil fuels. The U.S. Supreme Court reversed a lower court's restriction and approved the Trump administration's plan to end temporary protected status for hundreds of thousands of Venezuelans. Now, the Supreme Court already ruled in a similar case, but that was only related to people who had TPS from Haiti and Syria. Well, now the Supreme Court says this administration can end TPS for Venezuelans as well. It's believed there are 500,000 Venezuelans in America with temporary protected status. A 7-year-old girl in Chicago was stabbed to death while walking down the sidewalk with her sister. The suspect murderer is a 48-year-old woman charged with first-degree murder. Of course, she's been charged with multiple crimes before. Prior convictions for assault, attacked a bus driver. She was sentenced 2 years probation. She violated that probation by assaulting 2 shelter workers, sentenced to court supervision. The mayor of Chicago said no child should ever have to fear for her life simply walking through her neighborhood. This happened at noon. When will the people of Chicago just have had enough? Conservative and pro-American Flavio Bolsonaro beat the incumbent president Lula in an election in Brazil on Sunday. Bolsonaro won 47% of the vote. Lula, 45. So there's going to be the final round runoff on October 25th. But the eliminated third parties are nearly all on the right. So Bolsonaro is heavily favored. If he wins, That means during this Trump administration, the left has not

0: won a single election in Latin or South America. And now nearly all of Latin and South America is pro-Trump and pro-America, a massive shift in our hemisphere in just 2 years. I'm Mike Slater from the podcast Politics by Faith. The great Bill O'Reilly has your message of the day. Next.
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6: This is Dakota Livesay chronicling another true story taken from the 1800s, a time known to all as the Old West. According to cowboy movies, in a shootout, the man who's the fastest on the draw is the winner. However, this wasn't normally so. A shootout that took place between gunman Charlie Harrison and Jim Levy is a perfect example.

0: The movie showed two gunmen, pistols slung low, advancing toward each other, with the fastest man on the draw the survivor. There is more fable to this picture than fact. First, guns were not carried in slung low holsters. As often as not, the gun toter didn't even have a holster. He stuck his pistol in his pants. Second, gunmen seldom walk toward each other, waiting for the opponent to make the first move. Third, the fastest gun, the winner? Well, you judge for yourself. On March 9, 1877, Charlie Harrison and Jim Levy met in Cheyenne, Wyoming. As they drank whiskey, an argument over their card game ensued. Finally, they started talking about shooting it out. Levy pulled his pistol, but Harrison was unhealed. So in the spirit of fairness, Levy told Harrison to go get a pistol. Harrison returned with his gun and immediately started firing at Levy. As Harrison approached Levy with bullets filling the air, Levy calmly pulled his pistol, aimed, and with one well-placed shot, downed his adversary. In 1882, while in Tucson, Arizona, Jim Levy had an argument with a local gambler named John Murphy. They agreed to meet later and have a duel. Unfortunately for Jim Levy, Murphy and two of his friends ambushed him before the duel. That's the way it usually happened. Incidentally, Bat Masterson and Wyatt Earp used the shootout between Harrison and Levy as an example of how deliberateness, not speed, was the essential element in a successful gunfight. You've just heard another story from Old West Radio. I'm Dakota Livesay.
1: If a state can hold a legal lottery, can a private citizen take bets on a toss-the-ring game? The court held the cards on that question in the case of the Green-Eyed Drifter. I'm Curtis Howard with today's Point of Law. Perry Dalton traveled with his own big fun and carnival show. He had clean, lively entertainment for young and old, he said. He also had some questionable games that made up for the money he lost on the Ferris wheel and the sideshow. The biggest moneymaker of all was the Ring the Bottle game. Perry could hold the crowd with his magnetic green eyes, and without actually saying so, convince the suckers they could break the bank with just a little luck at his Ring the Bottle game. Actually, the bottles were slightly angled, so the most anyone could win was a glitzy but very cheap Cupid doll. At Sunshine City, the carnival hit a gold mine. Perry's manager said, "Boss, we've never had anything like this before. Now, these rubes are eating up the Ring the Bottle game. Look at what they've paid us so far." Perry grinned. "Yeah, that's terrific, Pat. If we can stick it out here another 3 days, we can practically retire." But next morning, he received a summons to the district attorney's office. The DA said, "Mr. Dalton, those games of yours are illegal. Close them up, or I'll have to file criminal charges." Perry cagily suggested a monetary contribution to the DA's campaign fund, but the man only glared at him. So the carnival man found a lawyer in town and filed suit to restrain the DA from taking any action against him. At the accelerated hearing, his attorney said, "These are not gambling devices. Most courts say that a game which depends primarily on skill is not gambling. Here the customers toss hoops over bottles, paying only a dollar or so for the privilege. If they're skillful, they get a prize. Many people are, in fact, skillful, and the carnival books will prove they give away dozens of prizes each day." The DA said, "It's true some players win prizes, but for the average player, it is chance rather than skill which makes him a winner. The games involve risking money on uncertain events. That's gambling, and this court should so rule." Is Perry running a gambling game? If a state can hold a legal lottery, can a private citizen take bets on a toss-the-ring game? No, said the New Jersey Supreme Court. The state can make laws prohibiting gambling, and it can make exceptions in favor of itself. Here, Perry bets with his customers that they can't do a ring toss that will entitle them to a prize, and that is clearly illegal. The DA is entitled to stop Perry's game if he fails to stop it voluntarily. It's a point of law.
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4: Now time for a look at the weather for this Tuesday, October 6th. In Nebraska tonight, clear with lows in the mid to upper 50s. On Wednesday, mainly sunny to partly cloudy with highs in the lower 80s. In Oklahoma tonight, clear with lows in the mid to upper 50s. And on Wednesday, mainly sunny with highs in the mid to upper 80s. In Kansas tonight, clear with lows in the mid to upper 50s and lower 60s. And on Wednesday in Kansas, mainly sunny with highs in the lower to middle 80s. And that's been a look at the weather on KFRM.
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4: Now time for a market update on KFRM. December corn up 8¾ at 506. March up 8¾ at 5.20¼, and May up 8¾ at 5.27¼. December Kansas City wheat up 12¾ at 7.55, March up 12½ at 7.67¼, and May up 12½ at 7.71¾. December Chicago wheat up 8¼ at 7.01½. March up 8 at 7.14¼, and May up 8¼ at 7.20½. November soybeans up 15¾ at 12.96. January up 15¼ at 13.12¾, and March up 14½ at 13.22½. October soybean meal up 5.80 at 3.51.70. December up 6.30 at 3.53.40, and January up 6.50 at 3.54. October soybean oil up 37 at 69.32. December up 27 at 69.62, and January up 22 at 69.85. In the livestock futures, October live cattle up 2.75 at 2.20.07. December up 3.40 at 2.23.37, and February up 4.27 at 2.26.32. October lean hogs up 4.42 at 3.38.27. November up 592 at 336.97, and January up 715 at 329.75. October lean hogs up 22 at 78.07. December down 52 at 70.42. And February down 117 at 71.52. In the oil futures, West Texas crude up 14 cents at 89.57. Gasoline up 1 cent at 3.25. And heating oil down 3 cents at 4.50. And that's been the market update on KFRM.
8: Happy Tuesday. I'm Chad Wolf with your Northwest Kansas update on 550 KFRM. Hope you're having a great day so far. Warmer today in Northwest Kansas. Highs back into the upper 80s. Warmest day we've seen in several weeks now. And for that matter, going to be the warmest day we're going to see for several days moving forward. Looks like the forecast kind of cooling off or not as hot here the next few days in Northwest Kansas, and some chillier weather as we start next week. We'll see if that weather, that chillier weather comes with some moisture or not, and we'll keep an eye on that, have more details on that as the week progresses. Yesterday in Northwest Kansas, a breezy, seen some wind gusts up to 40 miles an hour. We'll continue to see some breezy conditions as we work through the week, with Saturday expecting windy conditions in Northwest Kansas, so something to keep in mind there. Northwest Kansas ag producers trying to get back into the area fields, battling muddy conditions. Mentioned it yesterday, inching back into those area fields as it's going to be quite a battle here moving forward, getting back into those fields. Did see a little bit of corn harvest activity kind of pick up yesterday, but again, even in the for the foreseeable future, ag producers in Northwest Kansas probably battling muddy conditions and even standing water out in area fields. So corn harvest getting back underway as much as it can. Wheat drilling still just a little bit wet for that, but look for that to maybe get started today, but for sure tomorrow. Things kind of stalled out, mentioned that the other day as far as fall field work activities, but getting moving going forward. Stalled out clear across the state. In fact, Kansas Ag Statistics out with their weekly crop conditions crop progress report yesterday. They said Northwest Kansas, about 28% of the area's wheat crop in the ground compared to the entire state at 24%, and that compares to the average of 40%, so well behind the average pace when it comes to wheat planting in the state of Kansas. Corn harvest, 53% done across the state. That's kind of on par with average. Right now, looks like 24% of the Northwest Kansas corn crop now harvested. Northwest Kansas Sports Front High School volleyball upcoming tonight. Colby's going to host St. Francis as well as Russell. Oakley, they'll be on the road at Smith Center. Also, Wallace County, Dighton, Tribune, Greeley County, they'll be all be at Quinter here this afternoon and evening. Best of luck to all the area schools. Get out and support your favorite team. And as always, remember to practice sportsmanship. That's going to do it for me today. Have a great day. Talk to you tomorrow for your KFRM News, the voice of the Plains. I'm Chad Wolf.
9: Producers near Milford, Junction City, and the big pastures of southern Geary County know your best source of ag information is KFRM 550 AM, the voice of the Plains.
10: And now it's time to go back to the times when the Plains cattle industry was young. Cow Tales and Cattle Trails with the cowboy, Jim Gray.
11: After the major campaign of 1868 was over with, there were so many men out of work who had been working in one capacity or another for the Army as scouts, couriers, freighters, and what do you do? You're out of a job, and a lot of them became involved in stealing horses and mules, not only from the military but from the Indians. And so there was a ready market in the East for good horses, and actual rings of horse thieves were established. There was a group of thieves headquartered out of Hays, nearby Fort Hays. Another group headquartered out of Ellsworth. Another group headquartered out of Junction City. All of these places close to military operations. And they all worked together, moving horses and mules back and forth between locations, and also moving them into southern Kansas toward one of the main locations was a little town of Douglas, Kansas, east of Wichita. So that just, I suppose, as stealing cars would be today, stealing horses was a major form of employment and economic potential in the mid-1800s.
10: That was Jim Gray, Executive Director of the National Drovers Hall of Fame in Ellsworth, Kansas, and author of Desperate Seed, Ellsworth, Kansas in the Violent Frontier.
4: I'm Lexi Bates for KFRM. Joining me is Amy Miller. She's the Clay County Executive Director of the Farm Service Agency. Amy, thank you so much for joining me today.
12: Hey, thanks for having me, Lexi. I'm excited to be here and talk a little bit about what's going on at FSA.
4: Yeah, could you tell us what the ARC PLC program is?
12: ARC PLC is an annual subsidy program through USDA that is designed to ensure financial stability for crop producers. So we've had the same program since 2024. It's known as the Agricultural Revenue Coverage and Price Loss Coverage. Election and enrollment happens every year, and then payment occurs the following year.
4: And what is the election and enrollment dates for producers to sign up?
12: Election and enrollment is now open for 2026 until December 11th. Now, FSA is getting a late enrollment for 2026 due to the base allocation that we've been doing over the summer. So normally, election and enrollment is done by March 15th. But for 2026, the election and enrollment period is now through December 11th. Multi-year contracts are available as well. So what you pick this year will roll to each new year because election and enrollment are annual every year.
4: And what is the difference between the revenue and price option?
12: So ARC or revenue, if the calculated value of the crop in Clay County is less than the benchmark or the normal, then revenue triggers. Revenue is calculated using the county average yield times the national average price versus PLC or price. If the national average price is less than the reference price, then price triggers. The price is a national weighted marketing average for the year. Neither option is tied to what any producer has personally planted. It is all about the base acres and program yields.
4: And could you briefly summarize what we talked about today concerning the ARC PLC program?
12: So again, election and enrollment for 2026 is now open through December 11th. That is less than 60 work days, so we are encouraging producers that they can call the FSA office and make appointments. Multi-year contracts are available when producers come in, and then there are also several things online, including calculators, fact sheets about the program that producers can use to educate themselves at farmers.gov.
4: Awesome. Well, thanks so much for joining me today, Amy.
12: Absolutely. Thank you.
4: That's been Amy Miller, the County Executive Director for the Farm Service Agency. I'm Lexi Bates for KFRM.
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15: Breaking news this hour at Town Hall. I'm Bob Agnew in Washington. New details are out on the fly-Dubai cockpit attack. We get more from correspondent Willie Nelson.
16: The co-pilot who attacked the captain on a fly-Dubai flight from Dubai to Tel Aviv has admitted he planned to crash the plane into a target in Israel. Investigators say he told them he meant to keep flying as normal, then hit Ben Gurion Airport or a building in Tel Aviv. Passengers stopped the attack and the plane made an emergency landing. Officials are still checking whether he had outside help. Willie Nelson, Washington.
15: In Omaha, Nebraska, the doors have just opened at Dunham House, a $14 million project which will treat wounded veterans challenged by moderate to severe traumatic brain injuries. Kate McCauley, president and CEO of the organization Wounded Warriors Family Support, says there's nothing like Dunham House anywhere else in America.
17: I know firsthand by working with veterans, I know what we're doing to help them, and I can tell you, I see it in their eyes that they know they have not been forgotten. And a house like the Dunham House will show them, listen, you have an alternate housing choice. So our doors are open to any of those combat wounded veterans. We would love to have you apply to be here.
15: Kate McCauley adds that the $14 million Dunham House was built without one penny of tax dollars and is funded 100% by private donations from Americans who visit their website at dunhamhouse.org. President Trump is headed back to the Lone Star State for a second time to campaign for the Republican nominee for Senate there. Here's correspondent Laura Winters.
18: President Trump is scheduled to return to Texas to participate in a Republican rally in San Antonio Wednesday night for Ken Paxton, who is running against Liberal James Tallarico. The latest Real Clear Politics average of polls finds Paxton trailing Tallarico by just under 3 points, which is within the margin of error. Laura Winters reporting.
15: On Wall Street, the Dow is doing well, up by 349 points. More on these stories at townhall.com.
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23: I'm meteorologist Michael Caro on the Kansas Agriculture Network. As weak upper-level ridging continues to dominate our weather pattern, not only for this afternoon, but over the next several days as well, conditions still looking to stay sunny and dry across the state of Kansas. Quite summer-like with those high temperatures by this afternoon, looking to climb up into the upper range of the 80s, especially from central into western portions of the state. We'll stay closer to the lower to middle 80s across the east, and still squarely above average even into midweek Wednesday. A weak dry cold frontal boundary will ease those high temperatures back into the upper 70s on Thursday, especially for northern Kansas. For northwest Kansas, for this afternoon, we'll see ample amounts of sunshine with warm high temperatures climbing up into the middle to upper 80s. We'll have our winds variable at 5 to 15 miles per hour. For north central Kansas, for this afternoon, it's full-on sunshine with high temperatures looking to reach up into the upper part of the 80s. Winds out of the south and southwest at 5 to 15 miles per hour. into northeastern Kansas for this afternoon. Lots of sunshine in store with those high temperatures looking to reach up into the middle part of the 80s. Lower winds out of the south around 5 to 10. For southeastern Kansas for this afternoon, we'll have lower to middle 80s for those high temperatures under a good deal of sunshine, with our winds out of the south and southwest at 5 to 15 miles per hour. Into south-central Kansas for this afternoon, lots of sunshine, with those high temperatures climbing up into the middle to upper 80s. Lower winds out of the south and southwest at 10 to 15. And back into southwestern Kansas for this afternoon, we'll see predominant sunshine, with those highs climbing up into the middle to upper 80s and southwest winds at 10 to 15. This is the Kansas Ag Network.
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1: 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It is a Tuesday checking the sports. Coming off a Monday night of football where the Atlanta Falcons went into New Orleans and Bijan Robinson went for 145 yards, two touchdowns, including a 59-yard run. And the Falcons rolled the New Orleans Saints 45-24. It was a night that New Orleans was celebrating the 20th anniversary of the Superdome's opening after Hurricane Katrina, but Atlanta stole all the headlines. Brian Robinson Jr. ran for three short touchdowns for the Falcons as well, who improved to 2-2. Atlanta quarterback Michael Penix Jr., who returned from a major 2025 knee injury last week, got that win at Green Bay 35-14, which kind of shocked the world, and then was last night very efficient, 15 of 20, 223 yards, and one score. We'll move to Major League Baseball, the postseason division series taking place, and the Chicago White Sox, the great story from 100-plus losses last year to here in the playoffs, first time in 21 years, and they're one win away from going to the American League Championship Series. Braden Montgomery had a two-run double down the right field line in the sixth, and that gave the lead to the White Sox, and they would go on to win it 4-3 and now have a 2-0 lead over Cleveland. And the late game in St. Petersburg, Florida, Tampa Bay now has a 2-0 lead. Errors for the New York Yankees causing big problems for the Pinstripers, and the Rays are one victory away from the ALCS. Game 3 of the best-of-5 series is tomorrow night at Yankee Stadium. And it's the playoffs for the WNBA. It is matchups rolling your way tomorrow night with the Liberty and Dream matching up in Game 2. Atlanta beating New York in that first game, 92-82. And Game 2 coming up as well for the Las Vegas Aces, who are down 1-0 to Golden State. So looking to sports on a Tuesday for 550 AM Radio. I'm Rocky Downing.
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3: This is Kim Fritzmeyer with your Central Kansas report on KFRM. Kansas residents have the rest of this week to apply to colleges and universities across the state without paying an application fee. The Kansas Board of Regents sponsors the Kansas Apply Free Days this week through Friday. This year marks the first time the program has been expanded from 3 days to 5. During this time, any Kansas resident, regardless of age or income, can submit qualifying applications for free to 7 public universities, 19 community colleges, 6 technical colleges and 21 private institutions that are members of the Kansas Independent College Association. The program covers general admission applications as well as applications for certificate, associate degree, and bachelor's degree programs. First-time freshmen, transfer students, returning students, and those seeking a second bachelor's degree are eligible. Graduate programs and certain mid-degree applications are not included. After applying, students are encouraged to complete the free application for federal student aid or FAFSA and explore state financial aid opportunities. For more information, go to www.kansasregions.gov. The University of Kansas celebrated the opening of 2 new facilities at the Kansas Law Enforcement Training Center south of Hutchinson with a ribbon-cutting ceremony last week. The project includes office space, 8 multi-purpose classrooms that provide flexibility for real-world training scenarios, and a 46-suite dormitory for students attending extended courses. The state of Kansas made the $20 million project possible through funding from the American Rescue Plan Act of 2021. The investment by KU and the Kansas Law Enforcement Training Center will expand the campus's ability to provide law enforcement professionals with the training and resources they need to serve communities across Kansas. A defense tech company is expanding its footprint in Harvey County, saying the area will be a flight test and maintenance home for its AI-piloted fighter jet. Shield AI says they'll use the facility in Newton to do testing for new prototypes. AI-piloted fighter jets are expected to come through the Newton City County Airport before heading to a customer. Shield AI projects say that the operation could support about 2,900 jobs by 2046. That growth will require investment in the airport and surrounding infrastructure. The AI-piloted fighter jets are planned to enter production in 2029 and reach full rate in the early 2030s. I Need a Cleaners in Hutchinson has launched its 38th annual Coats for Kids campaign, collecting winter clothes through October for distribution through the Salvation Army. Last year, the drive collected about 1,800 items, including coats, sweaters, blankets, hats, and gloves. Although the name implies children, the campaign also accepts adult coats and warm sweaters. Hoodies and jackets are especially useful for older children and teenagers. As donations arrive, staff sorts through the clothing and determines which pieces need laundering or dry cleaning. Donations may be dropped off at I Need a Cleaners on Main Street in Hutchinson from 7:30 a.m. to 6 p.m., Monday through Friday, and 9 to noon on Saturdays. Collection continues through Saturday, October 31st, with final donations accepted from 9 to noon that day. Salvation Army distribution dates and times will be announced later. The Fort Larned National Historic Site is accepting reservations for the annual Fall Candlelight Tour on Saturday. This year's theme centers on the lack of military discipline and will feature dramatic scenes involving misbehaving soldiers and the consequences of their actions. Reservations are required and space is limited. Register through Fort Larned. Fort Larned is 6 miles west of Larned on Highway 156. This has been Kim Fritzmeyer with your Central Kansas Report on KFRM 550 AM, the voice of the Plains.
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6: Hello, good day, everyone. This is Lonnie Pates with USDA's Market News Service in St. Joseph, Missouri, with your noon livestock and grain market report for this Tuesday. Feedlot trading is at a standstill so far this week. The latest established market in Nebraska on a cash basis, live weight at 220 to 222, and on the dress trades at 345 to 350, mostly at 345. On the formula purchases for the day, that number headcount reported at 45,900 head, average carcass weight of 941, and a weighted average net price of 361.13. Now let's have a look at the noon cutout. Choice cutout printed at 382.46. That's up 420 for the day. Select at 360.62. That's up $2.05 for the day, putting the Choice Select spread at $21.84. There have been 49 loads traded for the day so far, with 40 Choice, 6 Select, and 3 loads of trimmings and grindings. On the cutter cow cutout, that value at $318.25 on the noon report, that's up 33 cents from yesterday. There have not been any reported trades or loads nationally on the boneless processing beef so far today. On the National Daily Pork Report, the morning movement totaled 162 loads. Carcass price, $87.18, which is up $1.17 from yesterday. On the National Daily Direct Hog Report, there were about 3,700 head of negotiated sales. Those barrels and gilts, $2.43 lower so far today. Base price ranged from $74 to $80, with a daily weighted average hog carcass price of $76.09 and a 5-day rolling average of $76.75. Now, let's head on over and have a look at the mid-session at the Chicago Mercantile Exchange. Ag commodities seem to be trading higher so far today, except for the lean hogs. On the live cattle, October, $2.97 higher at $220.22. The December up $3.35 at $223.32. And the February up $4.02 at $226.07. On the feeder cattle, the October contract up $4.20 at $338.05. The November up $5.27 at $335.40. And the January up $6.50 at $329.10. In the lean hogs, the October contract is just a smidgen higher, 20 cents higher at $78.05. However, the December contract is 52 cents lower at $70.42. The February contract down $1.10 at $71.60. Moving on to the corn for the December contract, up 9.25 at $506.50. The March also up 9.25 at $520.75. And the May, broken record, up 9.25 at $527.75. Moving on to the soybeans, the November beans up 15.25 at $12.96. The January up 15 cents at $13.125. And the March up 14 cents at $13.22. Moving on to the Kansas City hard red winter wheat. The December contract up 11.25 at $7.53.50. The March up 10.75 at $7.65.75. And the May up 11 cents at $7.70.25. And that's been a look at your midday markets. This has been Lonnie Pates with USDA's Market News Service in St. Joseph, Missouri. Have a great day, everyone.
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4: Now time for a market update on KFRM. I'm here with Tom Leffler with Leffler Commodities out of Augusta, Kansas. Tom, how's it going?
24: It is going great. We have upside in our grain markets. We got upside in our cattle market, Lexi, so everything's looking fantastic at the moment. Now, news-wise, well, the grain markets got some help overnight from President Trump being up at Grand Island, Nebraska, as he was making the comments that he was signing an executive order to allow red dye diesel to be used on the highway for use. Now, it's not going to make a big difference, but I guess you look at it this way, every little bit helps. That takes off the federal tax of 24.4 cents on diesel highway tax, and some states have lifted their state tax also, which I think I saw earlier today that state tax across the country averages about 35.5 cents a gallon. Now, he also made a statement that China will be doubling U.S. purchases down the road. So I think all this helped give our grain complex some upside. And I think we've seen some of the managed money selling slow down and maybe seeing them back in the market today doing some buying. Now, we also saw something else interesting. We don't pay a lot of attention to the good death ratings of the crops at this time of the year because they're being harvested. And maybe you could also say that they're being reflected on what they think the yields are. You know, if the yields look a little bit better, they're going to rate them a little higher. If the yields are a little lower, they're going to rate them a little lower. Well, that's exactly what we saw in the report. The Gadesan rating of our U.S. corn crop dropped 3 points down to 54% in yesterday's report. In the past 38 years of data, this is only the second time a 3% drop has occurred in the month of October. The last time was 1993. So that kind of also gave a little fuel to the upside in the marketplace. Now we're also looking at the corn harvest, the soybean harvest, and the winter wheat planting, all running behind the five-year averages as far as the pace. Corn harvest is now 23% done across the country. Kansas is 54%. Soybean harvest 25% done. Kansas 16%. Winter wheat planting 36% complete. Kansas 24%. Oklahoma 14%. And Texas 35% done. Now, when you get past that, it starts to get a little hard to find big, fresh news. One thing that's being reported as fresh news, actually it was yesterday's news, so it's old news, but they're saying some of the upside in the wheat market, as they quote it, is more intense fighting in the Black Sea. Well, we get that almost every day. And on top of that, it's also old news are reporting that Turkish-owned cargo ship of corn on it bound for Italy was sunk in a couple people aboard were killed also, and that was done by the Russians. After that, you got to kind of scramble to find other news. The only other thing is, keep in mind, 11 o'clock on Friday, we have the monthly WASDE report. Bloomberg's put out their traders' average estimates. They're looking for corn production to slip by 66 million bushels. They're looking for the yield to be down by 0.7 of a bushel per acre and ending stocks to increase by 127 million bushels. Now, over in the soybeans, the trade estimate is soybean production will increase by 3 million bushels. They're looking for the yield to increase by 0.1 of a bushel per acre, and ending stocks expected to slip by 1 million bushels. They're also looking at the ending stocks for wheat to increase by 5 million bushels. Other than that, we're looking today at two-sided trading in the wheat market. We have seen Kansas City and Chicago wheat, both old crop and new crop, having six session highs today. Corn market seen the December and March contracts trade mixed. They've had four session highs. In the soybeans, November and January also traded mixed with four session highs. December soybean meal has had a three session high, while December bean oil has traded mixed on an inside trading session. At the moment, December Kansas City wheat up 14.25 at 756.5. March up 13.75 at 768.5, and new crop July is up 13.25 at 769.25. December Chicago wheat 9.25 higher at 737. March up 10.25 at 716.5. New crop July up 9.5 at 722.25. December Minneapolis 9 pennies higher at 717.5. December corn 10 cents higher, 507.25. March up 9.75 at 521.25. New crop December for next year up a nickel at 522.25. November beans 18 cents higher, 1298.5. We have not broke through $13 yet today. January's up 17 cents at 1314.5, and November of 27 up 12.25 at 1265.75. December soybean meal $7.20 higher, 354.30. December bean oil 38 points higher, 69.73. December cotton up 52 cents at 81.38, and excuse me, March cotton up 60 cents at 84.31. As I said earlier, cattle markets got great upside today. We have seen four session highs in December. We have seen two session highs in most all of our feeder cattle. And February live cattle have seen a 16 session high today. Don't have any fresh news to go along with today's upside. It seems a little bit like the grain markets. They quit selling off. They started coming back in and buying, and they've been holding strong throughout the session. We are also looking at the fact, when you look at December live cattle, we have, over the last 12 sessions, have pretty much went sideways with a $5.07 trading range, 218.77 for the low, 223.85 for the high. Now, when you look at most active November feeder cattle in the last 12 sessions, they have not went sideways. They've been working their way higher. We've had the low of 321.90, the high of 336.87, and that range is $14.97. Now, we've also seen the November make a new high for this move to the upside, as it took out the high made last week. Now, other than that, we don't really have any other fresh news, no reports out of our feed yards to be able to give you an idea of what's going on there. As far as the box beef today, we were $4.20 higher on choice. We were $2.05 higher on selects, on a total movement of 49 loads. Hog market today has traded mixed, but it's mostly seen negative trading today. Right now, October live cattle, 265 higher at 219.90. December, 297 higher, 222.95. Feb up 405 at 226.10. And April, $4.50 higher at 227.90. October feeder cattle, $4.55 higher, 338.40. November up 590 at 336.02. Jan feeders up 722 at 329.82. March up 732 at 325.62. Next August, $6.02 higher at 324.80. December lean hogs, 37 lower at 70.57. And February, $1.15 lower at 71.55. Well, across the board, equities and energies are on the upside today. We did see the Dow Jones gap higher. We've had a six-session high. We're up 242 points right now, 51,512. The December S&P has came very close to its contract high. It's the highest it's been today since the 14th of August. We're up 52 points at 7,878. We also got the NASDAQ today that made a new contract high. We're up 203 points at 31,521. Our dollar index, which made a new contract high yesterday, has seen a two-session low today. We're down 29 cents at 101.64. Well, we've seen mixed trade across the board in the energy markets. We actually saw crude oil and heating oil, the lowest they'd been since the 4th of September, and a four-session low in the RBOB. But since then, we've seen a little bit of upside. We're 19 cents higher in the crude at 89.62. The heating oil is up a penny right now at 455.5, and RBOB is up 2.5 cents at 327. Natural gas is 5 cents higher at 311. Well, our gold market has seen mixed trading. It did see its lowest trade since the 5th of August. We're up now $31 at $4,188. In December, silver's up 31 cents at $61.61. Well, for commodity trading or ag marketing, contact Love for Commodities on the phone or on the web by using 866-GO-TO-TOM. I now return you to Lexi at the KFRM studios.
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0: This is Steve Knopfsinger, and it's time for a look at your ag news on this Tuesday, October 6. The U.S. hog herd remains smaller than a year ago, with the USDA's September hogs and pig report showing 74.3 million head as of September 1st, down about 2% from last year. The breeding herd was estimated at 5.87 million head, down 1%, and the smallest since 2013. The June through August pig crop also fell about 1%, while farrowings were down nearly 3% from a year earlier. The USDA says the numbers point to a little expansion potential through early 2027, but there is no evidence of widespread herd liquidation. Meanwhile, the USDA lowered its pork export expectations for 2026 and 2027, citing softer global demand and increased competition from Canada and Brazil, particularly in Mexico, the largest foreign market for U.S. pork. Hog profitability remains positive, but higher corn prices are narrowing margins. Analysts say continued declines in hog prices could eventually pressure producers to reduce herd numbers further. The USDA is changing the application process for the Rural Energy for America program, or REAP, to simplify applications and protect taxpayer dollars. Under a final rule issued by USDA's Rural Business Cooperative Service, applicants will have to complete and operate their energy projects before applying. That means producers and rural small businesses will need documented information showing actual energy savings costs and system performance. The rule also makes multi-location projects in certain technology applications ineligible. The USDA says it will use a single national competition process to simplify administration and prioritize projects with verifiable results. The department also plans to launch an online application portal designed to reduce paperwork and shorten application and review times. Agriculture Secretary Brooke Rollins says the changes will restore integrity and stability to REAP. The USDA says the rule also discourages solar and wind projects on cropland and seeks to prevent taxpayer-supported projects from using components from foreign adversaries. Porcine Reproductive and Respiratory Syndrome Virus, or PRRS virus, has been a devastating disease for pork producers since the late 1980s. More than three decades later, PRRS remains a major challenge for the pork industry, affecting production, pig health, and overall animal welfare. Brett Pepin, DVMMS, the Director of Swine Health at the National Pork Board, says one of the key priorities of the National Swine Health Strategy is working toward PRRS elimination.
1: And we realize that's going to be a long course to get there, but we need to make sure that we're taking the steps to make that a reality. So that's the long-term goal.
0: More than three decades later, PRRS remains a major challenge for the pork industry, affecting production, pig health, and overall animal welfare. Brett Pepin, DVMMS, the Director of Swine Health at the National Pork Board, says one of the key priorities of the National Swine Health Strategy is working toward PRRS elimination.
1: And we realize that's going to be a long course to get.

0: and innovative strategies to reduce its impact on producers and their herds. Pepin emphasized that the National Pork Board is there to support producers by providing resources, information, and tools.
1: National Pork Board and our Swine Health team are here to support producers and happy to answer questions and have those conversations on what we can do better and how we can help. We know that PRRS is rough. We just want everybody to know that we're in this with you and we're working hard to do everything we can to alleviate the pain that PRRS causes us every day.
0: Pepin said the best thing producers can do is to stay diligent with biosecurity. Additionally, a free AgView account is a tool to track movements and develop routes based on health status.
1: To really help with your traceability and where pigs are moving, and you can use that to be able to track where pigs are going and overlay your PRRS data with that to help you make different decisions on how you move pigs around. 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
0: For more information, you can visit porkcheckoff.org. Agricultural professionals who work closely with farm and ranch families will have an opportunity to strengthen their succession planning skills at a workshop scheduled for October 14th in Hays, Kansas. The program is designed to help trusted advisors support clients through the process of transitioning agricultural operations to the next generation. The workshop is geared toward agricultural lenders, accountants, attorneys, and other professionals who assist farm businesses. Participants will gain practical tools for starting succession discussions, identifying next steps, and helping families move forward with transition plans. The event will take place from 9 a.m. to 3 p.m. at the Kansas State University Agricultural Research Center in Hays. Registration costs $100 and includes workshop materials as well as lunch. Attendees will learn techniques for recognizing when clients are ready to discuss succession planning and how to ask more effective questions. The program also focuses on managing challenging conversations and connecting farm families with resources that support successful transitions. With many farm owners preparing for retirement, succession planning has become an increasingly important topic in agriculture. The workshop aims to equip advisors with communication and planning strategies that can help families make informed decisions and preserve the long-term future of their operations. The training centers on four key areas: recognizing client readiness, asking better questions, navigating difficult conversations, and connecting clients to valuable resources. These skills are intended to help advisors guide producers through transition planning with greater confidence and effectiveness. Interested professionals can register online through agmanager.info. Organizers encourage early registration for those seeking additional training in farm succession and transition planning. And that's been a look at your Ag News on this Tuesday, October 6th.
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4: Now time for the regional weather summary on KFRM. We'll continue to see a lot of sunshine and dry weather for the region this week. The temperatures will remain well above normal with mid-70s through upper 80s for the next few days, along with lots of sun and light winds. A weak cold front will try to push southward into the region on Tuesday, producing a few more clouds across Nebraska and northern Kansas. Temperatures stay seasonal to above average through the end of the week, with forecasters predicting a cold front arriving during the later part of the second weekend in October. With a return to cooler temperatures, some more rain chances may also return to the area. And that's been the regional weather summary on KFRM.
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2: It's Trish Swoboda with KFRM, and it's time to take a look at your Kansas News Today in your afternoon Kansas Journal entry. Kansas schools will take part in Walk and Roll to School Day on October 7th with support from the Kansas Department of Transportation's Safe Routes to School program. The annual event encourages students and families to walk, bike, or roll to school while promoting safe travel and stronger community connections. 30 Kansas school districts are currently registered to participate. Other schools can sign up and get free materials, including flyers, banners, signs, and pedestrian safety information. October is also National Pedestrian Safety Month. KDOT says children can be especially vulnerable around roadways, making safety awareness important for students, drivers, and families. KDOT reminds pedestrians to stay alert, use sidewalks and marked crosswalks, and make eye contact with drivers. Drivers should slow down, watch for pedestrians, and yield at crosswalks. Everyone is encouraged to follow traffic laws, signs, and signals. More information is available through KDOT's Safe Routes to School program. Kansas education officials will get an update next week on how students performed on state assessments. The Kansas State Board of Education will review the latest test results during its October 13th meeting. The data will show how students performed on state exams during the last school year. KMUW's Daniel Cottle reports.
3: That comes as the state is exploring a pilot program at a handful of school districts in which students take state exams throughout the year rather than once in the spring. The board will also continue discussing the use of technology in class. A draft plan would require districts to adopt policies governing how students use school-owned devices. Board members are expected to finalize the policy with plans to vote on it in November. For the Kansas News Service, I'm Daniel Cottle.
2: Kansas residents can apply to participating colleges and universities without paying an application fee during Kansas Apply Free Days, which runs through Friday, October 9th. The Kansas Board of Regents says the program is open to Kansas residents regardless of age or income. It includes 7 public universities, 19 community colleges, 6 technical colleges, and 21 private colleges. Eligible applicants include first-time college students, transfer and returning students, and those seeking a second bachelor's degree. Qualifying programs include undergraduate certificates, associate degrees, and bachelor's degrees. Applications must be submitted by 5 p.m. Friday to receive the free waiver. Graduate programs and mid-degree applications are not eligible. This year's program was expanded from 3 days to 5 to help remove financial barriers to higher education. The Board of Regents also encourages students to complete the FAFSA after applying to explore financial aid opportunities, including grants, scholarships, and work-study programs. Governor Laura Kelly told Southwest Kansans yesterday to lean into community and volunteership as the region copes with the aftermath of federal immigration enforcement. The governor was hosted by the union that represents workers at beef packing plants in Dodge City and Liberal, which were targeted by immigration agents in September. She said she wanted to address residents after over 100 people were detained from the region by federal agents. But Kelly told the crowd that as governor, she can do very little, and if they want change, they need to vote.
4: I think that the better question, what can I do, would be, what can you do?
2: Kelly says resources will soon be available through state funds to assist families who had a parent or main wage earner detained. People could be walking out to their ponds this time of year and finding that their pond has turned green. K-State Fisheries and Aquatics Extension Specialist Joe Gerken explains a few factors that could be contributing to a pond changing to a different color.
5: This is the time where growth is still happening, and there's been a lot of growth throughout the season. So there's a lot of plant material in the ponds that we're talking about. And a lot of times this is the time of year where it's all coming together and we're starting to see ponds be really, really green.
2: Gerken says the type and location of the algae can help determine what is growing in the pond. Some algae may appear mainly on the surface, while others can spread throughout the water. He discusses tips of what people can establish and change to help keep a pond the color it is meant to be.
5: Planning ahead is a big part of it. And so things like having riparian vegetation along the borders, not just around our pond, but throughout our watershed, anywhere that water is flowing into our pond. And then, you know, the last thing would be when we're applying nutrients to our fields, making sure that we're applying the right amounts so that that excessive nutrient loading is not just washing into our ponds and feeding this excessive vegetation issue.
2: More information can be found at wildlife.ksu.edu. And that's your news out of Kansas in today's Afternoon Kansas Journal entry. For more news from the KFRM listening area, visit KFRM.com. For your KFRM news, the voice of the Plains, I'm Trish Swoboda.
3: Leftover coffee and grounds have dozens of household uses. We will share a few ideas before you brew your next pot from the Old Farmer's Almanac. With more practical tips and useful advice, this is the Old Farmer's Almanac Radio Report for Tuesday, October 6th, the 279th day of the year. Electricity pioneer George Westinghouse was born on this day, and in 1991, Elizabeth Taylor married for the eighth time. America's love affair with coffee has perhaps never been stronger, but if you're only drinking the stuff, you're missing some interesting alternative uses. Leftover coffee will add depth to many gravies and marinades. A tablespoon of freshly ground beans is the perfect additive to many dessert recipes, especially those with chocolate. You can make an exfoliating facial scrub by mixing coffee grounds with olive oil. And as a deodorizer, coffee grounds will often do the job nicely. Tie some up in pantyhose legs and hang where needed. That's the Old Farmer's Almanac Radio Report. Learn more and get the advice of the day at almanac.com.
6: A USDA crop acreage reporting pilot that operated this summer in 12 Farm Service Agency county offices has now expanded nationwide.
7: We cut over every county office to be able to utilize, use, and to accept acreage reports under the new system. So now every county in the country has the ability to do that. They will be converting their acreage reporting to the new system.
6: That's Agriculture Undersecretary for Farm Production and Conservation Richard Fordyce. He explains the testing process of this geospatial mapping platform under the pilot program.
7: We selected counties across the country based on the cropping types, the topography, the geography. We even selected a county as a pilot because of its bandwidth capacity, its connectivity, because we wanted to see if this system would function in areas where we don't have great internet connections, great Wi-Fi signals. The pilot was an ability for us to roll it out there, get feedback, and also, honestly, you know, we say try to break it. So we tried to break the system and found some vulnerabilities early on in the pilot. Those were immediately fixed, so we continued to operate the pilot in those 12 counties.
6: Producers will first engage in the new mapping and reporting system through their local FSA office.
7: They'll be able to interact with this map, and they'll be able to alter the field boundaries. And then they'll click on that field, and at that point, a crop table will pop up with crop options. As soon as they do that, a calendar will pop up, and they can click on the date that they planted that field. They continue to go through their farm and report all the fields, and then they go through their other farms. And that really sets the baseline in the new system.
6: The nationwide system is now available for acreage reporting. As for the next steps with development of the nationwide modernized crop acreage reporting system.
7: This is phase one. We're going to continue to build on phases. For example, in the not too distant future, we're going to have the ability to receive precision ag data that'll help populate those acreage reporting maps based on the precision ag data that farmers have when they're planting. And ultimately, we're going to have the ability for farmers to be able to do their acreage reporting if they want to, or to check on their acreage report via a digital device.
6: I'm Rod Bain, reporting for the U.S. Department of Agriculture in Washington, D.C.
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12: 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December corn up 9.25 at 506.75. March up 9.25 at 520.75. And May up 9 at 527.5. December Kansas City wheat up 13 at 557. March up 12.5 at 767.5. And May up 13 at 772.25. December Chicago wheat up 10.5 at 702.75. March up 9.5 at 717.75. And May up 9.25 at 721.5. November soybeans up 19.25 at 1301. January up 19 at 1316.5. And March up 17.75 at 1325.75. October soybean meal up 6.60 at 352.50. December up 6.80 at 353.90. And January up 7 at 354.50. October soybean oil up 39 at 69.34. December up 35 at 69.70. And January up 28 at 69.91. In the livestock futures, October live cattle up 365 at 220.90. December up 390 at 223.85. And February up 497 at 227.07. October feeder cattle up 592 at 339.77. November up 745 at 337.57. And January up 850 at 331.10. October lean hogs up 20 at 78.05. December down 57 at 70.37. And February down 132 at 71.37. In the oil futures, West Texas crude down 4 cents at 89.39. Gasoline up 2 cents at 3.26. And heating oil down 1 cent at 4.54. And that's been the market update on KFRM.
13: Well, hi once again, everyone. John Evie with this Southwest Kansas update, checking with the National Weather Service out of Dodge. Today's high, another nice-looking day, high around 86, and in that forecast for the rest of the week, at least through Sunday, middle to low 80s. And according to KSN News, a mountain lion has been spotted again in southwest Kansas, marking the latest of several sightings across the state. Now, the Haskell County Sheriff's Office said the animal was seen yesterday morning on the east side of Satana, crossing U.S. Highway 56 and heading south. In that report, deputies notified the Kansas Department of Wildlife and Parks game wardens, who are monitoring for more reports. That sighting follows similar reports back in August near Liberal and just outside of Inman. Now, wildlife officials say mountain lion sightings have increased in recent years as the animals occasionally pass through Kansas. Now, once common in the state, mountain lions were pushed out by settlers and hunting. Kansas Wildlife and Parks investigates every report and notes that one transient animal moving across large distances can be the source of multiple sightings. And while a few cases have involved repeated sightings in the same general area, officials say there's no evidence of a resident or breeding population in Kansas. They also report no confirmed attacks on livestock. And also saying that Wildlife and Parks encouraging anyone who believes they've seen a mountain lion to report it, especially if photos and or videos are available. Sightings can be submitted through the department's online reporting site, KDWP Wildlife Sighting Page, KDWP Wildlife Sighting Page. And the Boot Hill Museum has been host to the Kansas Cowboy Hall of Fame since 2002, and each year since then, five or more legendary cowboys or cowgirls who contributed to the Western lifestyle heritage in Kansas have been inducted in that Hall of Fame. And the next one coming up Saturday, November 7 at 6:30 at Boot Hill Museum. And according to the Kansas Cowboy Hall of Fame Committee and Chairman T. Kim Goodnight, the following individuals have been inducted for 2026. Karen Atterbury Duncan of Dighton, cowgirl entertainer. Jeff Davidson of Eureka, cowboy historian. Charles Henry Heyer from Olathe, cowboy legacy and lifestyle. And the Black Diamond Angus Ranch, Warner Ranch in Spearville, rancher and cattleman. Also Colette Beyer from Hardner, rodeo cowgirl, and William Eugene Lowry of Greenwood County, working cowboy. And again, information on that dinner and to purchase tickets, you can contact Boot Hill Museum at boothill.org or calling 227-8188. Well, we know high school volleyball on the schedule tonight. Best of luck to all of our area teams. And again, folks, please, please buckle up and drive safely. This is John Avey with your Southwest Kansas update.
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20: This is Seth Hale with Woodward Livestock Auction bringing the market report for Thursday, October 1st. On Thursday, we sold 853 head compared to 1,717 head last week and 1,630 head a year ago, bringing the grand total to 1,218 head for the week. Compared to last week, wasn't much of a trend just due to the lighter receipts because of all the rain, but I thought the market was stronger. Had a lot of nice strings of calves and good demand on them all throughout. 340-pound steers brought from 540 to 545. 465-pound steers brought from 435 to 447. 575-pound steers, 361 to 396. Had 34 really nice black steers weighing tight 600, bring 407. 680-pound steers bring from 328.5 to 352.5. Then 7.5 weight steer calves were from 310 to 326. Looking at the heifer market, 340-pound heifers brought from 475 to 497.5. 435-pound heifers, 395 to 432.50. 470-pound heifers, 366 to 410. 540-pound heifers, 338.5 to 374. 635-pound heifers, 316 to 340. And then had some yearling heifers weighing 785, bring from 309 to 310. All in all, I thought the market was really exceptional. Huge thank you to all of our phenomenal customers, buyers, and staff for continuing to support us each and every week. Don't forget, coming up on October 15th, we will be having a weaned calf special. 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If there's anything we can ever do for you, we sure would love the opportunity to earn and keep your business. 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Seth Hale, 940-256-0741. That's Seth Hale, 940-256-0741. 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
21: 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Nash, 45 Northern Origin Angus heifers bred to Cavignese Angus bulls. 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From Perry, 40 Northern Angus heifers bred to Cavignese Angus bulls. Alva, 100 Black and Baldy heifers bred to Cavignese Stephen Angus bulls. Buffalo, 56 Angus 5 to 7-year-old cows bred to Angus and Hereford bulls. 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From Nash, 175 Northern Angus 6-year-old cows bred to Angus bulls. 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
22: Mitch Anthony here with today's Daily Dose. No person would purposely drink contaminated water. No one would knowingly ingest poisonous food. Likewise, no one goes into a place of heavy air pollution and breathes in deeply. The reasons are obvious. None of us wants to fill our body with dangerous toxins from any source. Yet some cause the proliferation of equally dangerous toxins by their unwillingness to surrender anger and hostility. Research abounds demonstrating the toxic effect unresolved and unrelinquished anger has upon the physical and psychological systems. It, unresolved anger, literally toxifies our bodies and poisons our mind. It releases imbalanced levels of hormones into our body that stress our physical systems. This domino effect eventually develops into full-blown illness. We are just now beginning to understand the importance of proper psychological diet and of breathing in the right thoughts and exhaling the dangerous ones. For this marvelous machine, your body, to run at its best, it needs clean fuel in the form of healthy thoughts. Remember, anger is just one letter away from danger. 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
0: This is Steve Knopfinger reporting for KFRM on the Oldie Seed Farm's Fall Harvest Update, sponsored in part by the Kansas Corn Commission, the Kansas Grain Sorghum Commission, and the Kansas Soybean Commission. Today I am talking with Mike Musselman. He is the secretary for the Kansas Soybean Association, and he also farms near Clifton, Kansas, in Clay County. How has the planting through fall season been for your crops that you are going to be harvesting here pretty soon, or maybe already have?
1: Well, obviously this spring we started off, very dry and looked real promising, but we got planting in very timely, and so we're able to get in the field and go. And we caught some very beneficial rain through the season. Things obviously looked very, very, very good most all the growing season. Soybean-wise, of course, the end of August is taking its toll on the soybean crop for a lot of people. Again, that goes back to planting date. We planted, first planted the end of April, around the 1st of May, and then I had one bean field I planted the end of May, and that field really still suffered the end of August. Seen some neighboring fields planted in that June time frame that probably looked the best of anything around, because they've kind of waited to receive these later rains. So that, haven't harvested anything as of yet, but we're nearing that time. After the rains now we received, should be able to hit the fields and get into harvesting pretty well every day, hopefully.
0: Have you had any pest or disease issues there?
1: Bean-wise, don't recall really having too many issues. I know corn-wise, we did spray all the corn this year with a fungicide, but I would say the disease pressure, not sure we really, well, in spraying, I guess, it was more preventative before we really got into some problems, just kind of committed to keeping a healthy plant out there. But, fortunately, bean-wise, boy, lots of pods there, just a little disappointing. The biggest thing we've seen is just the dry weather. It shows how quickly we can, go from seeing a very good-looking crop to just a below crop insurance crop, and kind of humbles you pretty quickly, because corn dry down. I mean, back in August, didn't really anticipate harvesting much as early as we were able to go. That heat just dried the corn down and was able to get started on some dry corn. And so, yeah, I'd say our biggest pest the whole year was heat and drier weather there at the end of August.
0: How are the test weights on your corn then?
1: Corn test weight is very good. We've had better, but most of my corn's around that 59 and 60. You know, we've had some even better years than that, of course, but real happy with test weight so far.
0: Thank you, Mike, for sharing that with us today. That was Mike Musselman. He's the secretary for the Kansas Soybean Association, and he farms near Clifton, Kansas in Clay County. This has been the Oldie Seed Farm's Fall Harvest Update, sponsored in part by the Kansas Corn Commission, the Kansas Grain Sorghum Commission, and the Kansas Soybean Commission. This is Steve Knopfsinger reporting for KFRM.
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12: Now time for a market update on KFRM. December corn up 10 at 507 and a quarter. March up 10 at 521 and a half, and May up 9 3/4 at 528 and a quarter. December Kansas City wheat up 12 and a half at 754 3/4, March up 12 at 767, and May up 12 3/4 at 772. December Chicago wheat up 10 3/4 at 703, March up 9 3/4 at 716. And May up 10.5 at 722. November soybeans up 21.5 at 1302 1/4. January up 20 3/4 at 1318 1/4. And March up 19 3/4 at 1317 3/4. October soybean meal up 590 at 352.70. December up 680 at 353.80. And January up 670 at 354.20. October soybean oil up 60 at 69.55. December up 49 at 69.85. And January up 43 at 70.05. In the livestock futures, October live cattle up 397 at 221.22. December up 412 at 224.10. And February up 512 at 227.17. October feeder cattle up 665 at 340.50. November up 815 at 338.27. And January up 922 at 331.82. October lean hogs up 7 at 77.92. December down 57 at 70.37. And February down 137 at 71.32. In the oil futures, West Texas crude down 5 cents at 89.38, gasoline up 2 cents at 3.26, and heating oil up 1 cent at 4.55. And that's been the market update on KFRM.
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3: Is it wise to handle a newborn foal? 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I'm Rick Lamb, and this is the Horse Show Minute. 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He discovered its value by accident.
7: Once I started practice, I noticed that the foals I was forced to handle at birth because of the obstetrical emergencies, when I came back to see them 2, 3, 4 months later, first of all, they didn't seem nearly as afraid of me as other foals did. 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And thirdly, some of them actually seemed attached to me.
3: 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To learn more, visit thehorseshow.com. I'm Rick Lamb, and this has been the Horse Show Minute. Ride safely.
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12: Now time for a look at the weather for this Tuesday, October 6th. In Nebraska tonight, clear with lows in the mid to upper 50s. On Wednesday, mainly sunny to partly cloudy with highs in the lower 80s. In Oklahoma tonight, clear with lows in the mid to upper 50s. And on Wednesday, mainly sunny with highs in the mid to upper 80s. In Kansas tonight, clear with lows in the mid to upper 50s and lower 60s. And on Wednesday in Kansas, mainly sunny with highs in the lower to middle 80s. And that's been a look at the weather on KFRM.
25: I'm Cindy Young with Brownfield, and this is my two cents. It seems that the agriculture industry has spent a whole lot of time for a whole lot of years reminding our customers how little they pay for food instead of promoting its quality and how diverse and abundant and safe it is. At a time when everything is more expensive, increases in the price of food seem to be getting more than their fair share of scrutiny. We have a consumer base seasoned to expect cheap food. You and I know it costs a great amount of money, time, and often back-breaking effort to farm and ranch in this country. But none of that matters when the consumer of what is grown only cares about the price they pay for it. Some today might be willing to pay a little more for a product that is labeled or advertised as sustainable, as if farmers and ranchers have not been sustainable in the past. To have a sustainable farm or ranch, you must create something that is both environmentally and economically enduring. We all know it takes a significant investment to produce quality meat, milk, eggs, poultry, corn, soybeans, hay, grain, sorghum, tomatoes, cranberries, sweet corn, sweet potatoes, apples, peaches, grapes, and every other agricultural product grown by farmers and ranchers in this country. 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
6: 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I'm Cindy Young with Brownfield. That's my two cents.
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10: Hi, Brian McPhail with Lewis Cattle Oilers here. 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Probably a little lice and mite pressure going on there. 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And then they'll be treated when those flies show up so you can get ahead of the curve. 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
12: Now time for market update on KFRM. I'm here with Jacob Christie with the Andersons. Jacob, how's it going?
11: Doing pretty well. How are you guys doing?
12: Doing pretty well.
11: Markets were green across the board here today in some really strong price action. You know, in fact, we had last tick, high tick across the board as markets adding a nice chunk of uncertainty premium back into prices. At the close, we had December corn futures up 11 cents at 508. November bean futures up 22 cents at 1303. December wheat up 12 at 704, and Kansas City wheat futures up 14 at 756. But we kind of, you know, looked at yesterday as a session of two tails. You know, you had those strong early gains that were erased by the close, and we were left kind of waiting to see which one of those moves was the false flag, you know, the early strength or the late weakness. And I think today's price action cements that those late sell-offs were the joker in the room, and now markets are looking much healthier from a chart perspective in scoring some interim lows. A bevy of headlines here today, but clearly some risk on bargain buying here to start the week, as like I said, uncertainty is definitely creeping back in. Geopolitics really taking center stage again. And for us, that means potential impacts on global exports. Let's start in the Black Sea, where Russia and Ukraine continue to exchange attacks. Ukraine, again, hitting another Russian oil refinery overnight. And now Ukraine has successfully attacked 28 of Russia's 30 largest refineries this year, as this has become a clear objective for the Ukrainian army. While Russia, in turn, sunk another grain ship in the Black Sea, and it's, you know, just coming across my desk now that Zelensky is warning of Russia preparing a massive strike. His words there. It's kind of obvious to say, but it just doesn't seem like a resolution is close between those two, and the world is starting to get a little anxious as we inch closer to the critical timing of Black Sea grain supply. If you look at prices currently, I do think some Black Sea risk premium is priced in, but it's surely not enough if the Black Sea is going to stay at its current limitations into the more critical export window. Ukraine harvests grains around the same time as the U.S., so for the most part, the crop is still in the ground there. So for now, over the past few months, the world's been able to somewhat brush off the Black Sea supply logistics disruptions because the timing just hasn't been critical yet. We've also seen Australian wheat and South America, Argentina and Brazil corn able to fill some of those short-term voids. But the clock is ticking here. As Ukraine's key export window starts in December and runs through, you know, April, and last month's data from Ukraine showed they're getting out about a quarter of what their normal export pace is. the world just can't sustain that if that pace were to extend into 2027. And each day that we go without some type of agreement that reopens the Black Sea, you know, the world is going to get more and more anxious about it. China in particular knows what's at stake, as they, along with Europe, buy most of Ukraine's corn. We know China needs more corn this year. Its crops were hit by adverse weather as well. And they've been buying South American supplies very regularly. If they get worried about Ukrainian corn availability at a time when typically South America runs out, you can expect they will turn to the U.S. Now, one thing China has done recently when it's securing U.S. supplies has been to simply buy CME futures on the board and then take delivery of that instead of announcing the sales. They know any announced cash flash sale would spur the markets. So by spec buying the futures and taking cash later, it disguises that business, at least in the short term, and keeps that business under a cloak of speculation. We've seen them do this with soybeans all year. I wouldn't be surprised, given the velocity of buying that we saw in corn today, that some of it was China. The problem is it's going to stay a rumor until we get delivery. And if the futures board runs, you know, 20, 30, 40 cents, China will just liquidate that futures position and say thanks for the money. But make no mistake, this Black Sea thing is a classic economic case of slowly at first, then all at once. It doesn't matter until it does. Then it's all that matters. But the problem for now is still this timing. You know, currently we just aren't replacing what we export with new sales in corn. We continue to see the big inspections data, so the corn that's actually getting loaded and then shipped, but we aren't replacing those bushels with new sales at the same rate. So total outstanding sales that are left to ship is actually going down every week in corn. And we're seeing that take its toll on the weak SIF and the river bids that we're seeing. So, you know, it's kind of like beans last year. And this is all or nothing. If Ukraine stays closed, the USDA's export forecast, you know, you could easily say is underestimated by some 200 to 400 million bushels. But if not, it's probably overstated by the same amount. So, you know, something's eventually going to give there. But for the time being, there's still enough time to make it not as pressing. So, you know, it's something that we're just going to have to keep our eyes on. But the Black Sea likely going to become the market's main driver as we get closer, to year end. And then especially once we flip the calendar to 2027. You know, global politics also on display in Brazil, where conservative challenger Flavio Bolsonaro surprisingly garnering 3 million more votes over the weekend than current sitting president Lula. Now, neither candidate could secure a 50% majority to win the presidency, so there'll be a runoff election on October 25th. Bolsonaro obviously has the early inside track on that, given this weekend's results. And Brazil markets were reacting accordingly this week. The real, or the Brazilian dollar, surged to a five-month high on the news and actually made a new move high today as well. It did back off that a little bit. But, you know, that obviously makes Brazilian commodity exports more expensive. And I think that's, you know, helped put a bid into the soybean market in particular. In fact, you know, you take an overlay of the Brazilian currency and Novi beans. So overlay is just a fancy way of plotting one on top of the other. And you look at that minute chart, and those two things are moving in almost lockstep. So, you know, overall, the world, again, trying to play these what-if scenarios on global trade flows. when you combine Brazil's Real move with the Black Sea, that stuff that we talked about, you really got the export demand bull reengaged here today. On top of that, I think some U.S. production uncertainty was also on display. You know, we had corn good to excellent ratings drop 3% week on week. I've mentioned before, the market doesn't really pay attention to these late season crop ratings. But we do head into harvest with still a lot of question marks on just how much damage that July flash drought had. And on top of that, a lot of what-if scenarios being run on quality issues related to the historic September rainfall that we had last month. You know, it's been a few years since we've had a wet harvest. So I think the market just wants to add a little bit of supply risk premium back in, at least in the short term, as harvest starts to ramp up and we answer some of these longer-standing questions, while we also head into Friday's USDA October crop report, where it's also expected that NASS will be lowering their national yield estimates there as well. But, you know, you put that all together, and we just have the right combination of factors to ignite some uncertainty, with markets having reached deeply oversold territory and, again, falling to those five-week lows. You just have a real good environment to see a short-term correction. Now, it's definitely been a good start to with these bounces, but for now, markets haven't yet cleared their short-term indicators in the charts that would take this more from just a corrective bounce to a bigger shift in trend. You know, I'd also like to see the option market respond with a little bit bigger uptick in implied volatility than what we've seen so far. But nonetheless, it's nice to see the bargain buying step up, and markets are trying to set some interim lows that would nicely align with the, you know, the longer term seasonality trends that do take markets higher into December. So for now, let's see how far the bargain buying can take us. If we can punch above those short-term resistance areas, that would be a big help. While, you know, we expect Friday's USDA yield updates and any additional Black Sea headlines to really set the tone for the remainder of the week. But that's kind of what we got our eyes on. I know Jared and Kate will be taking over the next couple of days, so be sure to tune back in for that analysis. I'll be back on Friday afternoon, where we'll take, you know, a deeper dive into that October crop report and those NASS yield estimates that come with it. But till then, hope everyone has a great rest of your Tuesday. And again, I'll be back again Friday afternoon.
12: Well, thanks for the update, Jacob, and we'll see you Friday.
11: 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Sounds good.
12: That's been Jacob Christie with the Andersons with your market update on KFRM.
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15: You live in Kansas, so do I. So you know that a lot of times other people across America don't give our state a lot of thought. 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
16: A message from the Kansas Corn Commission.
17: It's time for the Kansas Corn Report, brought to you by the Kansas Corn Commission. Investing in the Kansas Corn Checkoff in the areas of development, research, promotion, and education to benefit the future of corn growers.
19: This is the Kansas Corn Report, and it's brought to you by the Kansas Corn Commission. Taylor Williamson, Director of Policy and Economics, joins us. And Taylor, if they go to the website kscorn.com, there's another way that they're providing value to growers. New policy and economic analysis as well onto the website. Can you explain some of the new things they will find?
20: So the new policy and economics page, it not only makes it much easier for you to join the Kansas Corn Growers Association, but we've really got it broken into three main sections, whereas before it was just kind of all there. We've got a policy and advocacy page, we've got a crop information page, and then we've got a markets and economics page. And so we'll start with this policy and advocacy page, which is where you can find basically all the information on the Kansas Corn Grower.
19: Can you explain some of the new things they will find?
20: So the new policy and economics page, it not only makes it much easier for you to join the Kansas Corn Growers Association, but we've really got it broken into three main sections, whereas before it was just kind of all there. We've got a policy and advocacy page, we've got a crop information page, and then we've got a markets and economics page.

0: Action Center, as well as then find links to all of the National Corn Growers Association's policy resources. It also has two pages with a lot of really good stuff that you can explore. There's a government programs tab, which is where you can go to find out about all of the different government programs that are available for farmers. For instance, there's an ARC and PLC button, which will take you directly to the USDA's website to find out more information about those programs. Then the other tab is the policy updates. And this is something new we're doing, like you mentioned, here at Kansas Corn. Anytime there's an important announcement, a new bill, or something else that our members should know about, we'll post a deeper dive into that issue, discussing what it is, how it impacts corn growers, and then what the relevant resolutions from Kansas Corn or the National Corn Growers are. It's a really good way for our members and the general public to be more informed about important policy issues. This is going to be the page where our candidate survey exists now, and we'll release another one right before the election, the general election.
1: And Taylor, if they go to that site now, what is the most recent policy update you've written?
0: Great question. Right now, we have an explanation of the small refinery exemptions based on the EPA's announcement on August 31st. So in that, we explain what a small refinery is, what those exemptions mean. We explain renewable identification numbers, and then how all of that interacts with the broader ethanol market, as well as then how it affects Kansas corn growers. So really, really good information right there, just explaining something that might be kind of confusing for most people. I should also mention there is a crop information tab, which is basically how you stay up to date on the latest economic reports from the USDA and basically any sort of information you could need on corn. You'll find links to NCGA's economic work, the U.S. Grain and Bioproduct Council's export dashboard, really, really cool tool that shows all of the different trade that is going on, not just in corn, but also in ethanol, feed grains, things like that, as well as just about every USDA report that is relevant for corn farmers.
1: And Taylor, I have been seeing on the Kansas Corn social media pages about market commentaries lately. Can you tell me about that?
0: That's also something new that we're doing. So there's that button under Markets and Economics. Kansas Corn has started to really work on that. You'll find those two options. You're referring to the weekly market commentary. Every Monday, we post an article. It's out on our social media. It goes out to the emails of our members. And it really looks at what happened the week before and what to watch out for in the coming week. It's a great way to stay informed on where the markets are, what's causing them to move, looks at some weather. It also looks at some demand indicators. So we're looking at beef, we're looking at hogs and chickens. We're also looking at ethanol. Good way to see all of that information. And really, the goal is to make it easier for our farmers to market their grain.
1: Well, yeah, and that goes into my next question as well, talking about Kansas corn economic research.
0: We're starting to do our own research on relevant economic questions. It's under that Markets and Economics tab as well. So one example is after the One Big Beautiful Bill Act was signed, we analyzed how the crop insurance changes would have impacted farmers had they been in place over the previous decade. That's already available on the website now. And then the most recent article, which actually just released today, is entitled How Accurate Are USDA's Fall Crop Production Estimates? So this analysis looks at the last 10 years of fall USDA crop data and compares them to the final January report. So we're looking at August, September, October, and November, and we're comparing those to what those quote-unquote final numbers on harvest from USDA are that comes out in January. The goal is to give farmers a good understanding of what to expect from USDA's reports, as well as put some context around the last several years of revision. There were actually a lot of questions that popped out of that particular project that I'm really excited to explore. So there will certainly be a lot more that comes out of that project, but definitely stay tuned to that page. More will be coming. We've also got an article coming that's looking at the amount of demand needed to hit certain revenue benchmarks. So looking at how much more ethanol, how much more beef, how much more poultry, things like that would be needed to hit certain revenue targets for our farmers. So a lot of really cool information that we're looking at. We're looking into some RIN pricings and their correlation to gas prices, government payments getting capitalized into land prices. We're trying to do a lot more economic work to really fit into these broader economic

0: comment questions to help our farmers stay informed.
1: The comments of Taylor Williamson, Director of Policy and Economics with Kansas Corn, today on the Kansas Corn Report, and it's brought to you by the Kansas Corn Commission. 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
6: President Donald Trump is taking steps that he says could lower fuel costs for America's farmers and ranchers. I'm Kellen Havikin with the latest agribusiness news on Brownfield. Pioneer brand Power Cornless Corn maximizes yield potential above ground pest control and weed management options. Your field knows the one that yields Pioneer. Speaking at a rally in Grand Island, Nebraska Monday night, the president said,
7: I'm going to sign a historic executive order to officially waive the off-road requirement and allow anyone to purchase tax-free red dye diesel for any reason.
6: Southwest Nebraska farmer Jan Ten Bensel says it's not a silver bullet, but
8: hopefully we'll be able to miss this spike, maybe save $1.50 a gallon. Who knows? I mean, depending on where you purchase your dye diesel or what time frame you did.
6: Ag economist Greg Ibendahl with K-State University says the measure may not have a major impact for farmers, but livestock producers could see some savings because of skyrocketing input prices.
9: They're certainly not running all the other farm equipment that a lot of grain producers are doing. So, yeah, from a perspective of who's going to benefit the most, I would say probably the beef producers would be a little bit better off.
6: Ag Secretary Brooke Rollins is meeting with industry stakeholders in central Iowa today. Brownfield's Brent Barnett is there.
10: Rollins is expected to take part in a roundtable to discuss the USDA's new era of American seed sovereignty. Other scheduled speakers include U.S. Congresswoman Marionette Miller Meeks and Congressman Zach Nunn, both Iowa Republicans, as well as Iowa Attorney General Brenna Byrd and Associate Attorney General Stanley E. Woodward Jr., from the Department of Justice. The secretary is also expected to discuss President Trump's new executive order that lifts taxes on dyed diesel, a move the administration says should provide relief for farmers and ranchers. Brownfield will have more updates from Rollins, Iowa Stop. I'm Brent Barnett, Brownfield.
6: An extension agronomist says the latest stretch of wet weather brought more rain than she was anticipating. Megan Anderson with Iowa State University says fields have been soggy in both the western and eastern corn belts.
11: There are some folks in Illinois that were struggling with down corn after some of their kind of late storms. And in Indiana got some late rain that maybe slowed some things down for some people.
6: The CEO of the United Soybean Board says growing global demand continues to create opportunities for U.S. soybean exports. Courtney Knupp tells Brownfield the rise in soybean meal sales has been a bright spot.
12: As we've seen increased crushing capacity, the checkoff has helped us to react to those realities, realizing we have more meal as a result.
6: She says having a broad export portfolio is critical. I'm Kellen Havikin on Brownfield.
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14: Now time for the market recap for this Tuesday, October 6th. December corn up 10 and 3 quarters at 508. March up 10 and 3 quarters at 522 and a quarter. And May up 10 and a half at 529. December Kansas City wheat up 14 at 756 and a quarter. March up 14 at 796. And May up 14 and a quarter at 773 and a half. December Chicago wheat up 12 at 704 and a quarter. March up 11 and a quarter at 717 and a half. And May up 11 and a quarter at 723 and a half. November soybeans up 22 and a quarter at 1303. January up 21 and 3 quarters at 1319 and a quarter. And March up 20 and 3 quarters at 1328 and 3 quarters. October soybean meal up 7.50 at 353.40. December up 7.70 at 354.80. And January up 7.70 at 355.20. October soybean oil up 63 at 69.58. December up 56 at 69.91. And January up 50 at 70.13. And the livestock futures. October live cattle up 397 at 221.22. December up 412 at 224.10. And February up 512 at 227.17. October feeder cattle up 665 at 340.50. November up 815 at 338.27. And January up 922 at 331.82. October lean hogs up 7 at 77.92. December down 57 at 73.37. And February down 137 at 71.32. In the oil futures, West Texas crude up 2 cents at 89.45. Gasoline up 2 cents at 3.27. And heating oil up 2 cents at 4.57. And that's been the market recap for this Tuesday, October 6th. I'm Lexi Bates.
15: A Public News Service Tuesday afternoon update. I'm Mike Clifford. President Trump is drawing outrage after comments he made Monday at a GOP rally in Nebraska. The New York Times notes the president sought to justify the Iran war as necessary for keeping the world safe. He then suggested there could be strikes on the United States, including the Democrat-led California city. Quoting Trump, they could take out a city, he said. Let them take out Los Angeles. Let them take out San Diego. His comments were met with anger from officials in California, including Governor Gavin Newsom, who called the president deranged and dangerous. By contrast, the crowd in Grand Island, Nebraska cheered Trump's remarks about taking out the two highly populated U.S. cities. Meantime, for more than a year now, United Methodist ministers at rural churches have also worked as part-time chaplains at local correctional facilities.
16: The Duke Endowment has funded prison chaplains who also guide congregations at rural United Methodist churches in four North Carolina Department of Adult Corrections facilities. The program helps serve a critical function in facilities across the state, which have historically struggle with chaplain staffing levels as a result of budget woes. Austin Meadows is the facility chaplain at Green Correctional Institution, and he also pastors Trinity United Methodist Church in nearby Kinston. He says the program has provided many opportunities and challenges.
17: It's quite a few people for one person, 20 hours a week. So it's been tough at times, but it's been an amazing thing to have my feet in both areas and learning from both sides.
16: I'm Simone Perez.
15: Next to Tennessee, a state where the new law that requires K-12 students to receive instruction on child trafficking awareness and prevention. Supporters say the goal is to help students recognize exploitation, grooming, and to know where to go to get help.
18: Mary Trapnell, who leads the Nashville Anti-Human Trafficking Coalition, says her group focuses on rescue, restore, recognize, and resource. She met with lawmakers who introduced the bill, which now applies to all schools in the state. With a state grant, her group first launched the Education to Recognize program for students in Rutherford County.
19: The county school board voted and unanimously agreed for NAHT to be the agency that would come in and roll that module out and tackle this in all of the 52 schools representing about 57,000 students and families.
18: Danielle Smith reporting.
15: And beginning this month through December, more motorists in Kentucky roads will encounter wildlife potentially causing fatal crashes and accidents. Jess Roberts with the Pew Charitable Trust says this is the time of year that animals are on the move in the bluegrass state, seeking habitat, food sources, and mates.
20: That's why ultimately we're seeing an increase in this movement, specifically for white-tailed deer. They're the number one cause of wildlife vehicle conflict in this area.
15: Kentucky recorded a seven-year high of more than 3,000 car collisions involving deer in 2025. The new Pew report says investing in road stream crossings, which are intentionally designed to provide safe passage for wildlife, could be a solution to the problem. This is Public News Service. A new proposal in North Dakota would give public school teachers an annual bonus in an effort to keep more educators in the classroom.
21: The Support Teachers in Youth Succeed or STAYS stipend would initially give eligible teachers about $3,400 a year. Landon Schmeigel, a social studies teacher at Legacy High School in Bismarck, says teachers are struggling to make ends meet. While he says the proposed bonus isn't life-changing, he thinks it could work toward helping educators like him stay in the profession.
22: Currently, my daycare expenses are three times the price of my mortgage. I have a graduate's degree, and I live paycheck to paycheck. $3,500 isn't the lottery, but it's a step in the right direction.
21: The proposal comes as North Dakota continues to face severe teacher shortages, with state officials announcing a critical scarcity across every subject and grade level this school year. I'm Judith Ruiz Branch reporting.
15: And it's time now to consider health insurance options during upcoming open enrollment periods. Insurance experts suggest taking time and choosing plans that best fit each family's needs.
23: Open enrollment periods can vary depending on employer, but they typically last for about 2 weeks and take place sometime in the fall. Dr. Rhonda Randall with United Healthcare says when it comes to selecting a health plan, it's important to start early.
24: The most common thing we see is people wait too late and then they feel like they're cramming for a big test to make this very important decision. And it can be really tempting to just renew what you already have, but the coverage you currently have might not be the best coverage for you next year.
23: United Healthcare has published an online guide to help choose the best insurance plan through your employer. Check with your human resources department to determine when the open enrollment period is. For those shopping through the federal marketplace, the enrollment period for Affordable Care Act coverage is from November 1st to January 15th. I'm Mark Moran.
15: Finally, caregivers, their clients, and immigrant rights groups are calling on Washington lawmakers to use emergency funds so thousands of lawfully present refugees and asylees can retain their health care in the face of federal cuts.
25: About 11,000 immigrants, many of whom are elders and people with disabilities, lost their Apple health insurance on October 1st through H.R. 1, the Trump administration's sweeping tax cut and spending bill. Lee Chi P. Long with Northwest Health Law Advocates says the loss of funding will not just harm immigrants, but will ripple out to everyone in the state.
26: When people lose medical insurance, their medical needs don't just go away. More people end up in emergency rooms and on the street.
25: So far, over 50,000 Washingtonians have lost their Medicaid, CHIP, or ACA coverage, according to Georgetown University, due to cuts and price increases. The White House argues H.R. 1 protects and strengthens Medicaid while eliminating waste, fraud, and abuse. I'm Isabel Charlet.
15: This is Mike Clifford for Public News Service. 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
0: Welcome to the Harvest USA Report. I'm Brian Hale, an original production of Howard Hale Broadcasting, now expanded throughout North America.
1: Let's find out what's going on in the harvest world. Looks like our host David Woodruff has Kip Campbell from Bancroft, Idaho on the phone. Let's check in.
2: So, Kip, how are things going farm-wise in Bancroft?
3: Good, putting up hot wire right now.
2: You run cattle along with your grain, do you?
3: Yeah, so I don't have any grain.
2: It's all cattle. So how did your calving go?
3: It went really well. We're just getting ready to bring the cows home. And
2: so the hot wire is to pasture them on alfalfa that's been cut. Is that, have I got that right?
3: Yeah. In the fall, we bring our cows home, and it's our third crop that it doesn't really grow tall enough to cut, so we just put the cows on it. After the frost takes the gas out of it.
2: So you've taken two cuts of alfalfa. Now, is that straight alfalfa?
3: Yeah, and then I've got a couple fields of orchard grass that they'll be on too.
2: And that is straight orchard grass?
3: Yeah.
2: I had a neighbor here that said, oh, that orchard grass, it's more nutrition in it than any other grass, and the palatability is way up, and I know, sure noticed it on my place.
3: Yeah.
2: And I noticed that planting orchard grass with alfalfa, it didn't take over the alfalfa like brome did.
3: Right.
2: How were your yields?
3: Crappy. It's been a really, really dry summer. It was really dry spring, really dry summer, and really wet fall. So it's been an interesting year.
2: You've had a killing frost already, have you?
3: No. We've had a couple frosts, but they weren't hard enough to actually kill this alfalfa. So I just put out some bloat blocks so my cows don't bloat on it.
1: Kip Campbell from Bancroft, Idaho, with our host, David Woodruff. That's going to do it for today's Harvest USA Report. Thanks again for listening, and may God bless. I'm Brian Hale.
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7: Are you getting tired of spam, scam, and fraudulent communications like this again? No wonder, according to Kansas State University Extension expert Elizabeth Kish, as
27: probably every day we get at least one potentially fraudulent or scam communication. And it can be through the phone, email, can be a website, or even now other social media.
7: But also videos on social media feeds and entertainment content distributors also contain algorithms that could obtain information that might increase the chance of such communication.
27: But people are monetizing those, but then they can also be used in other ways.
7: So what are some red flags for potential scam tactics? First,
27: the scammer might pretend to be from an organization that you know or that you're involved with. Could also be charities that you contribute to.
7: Then there is the pressure tactics involving a time deadline.
27: A scammer could also try to indicate that there's a problem with something that needs your attention and that you have to take care of it immediately. Sometimes that happens in terms of home repair or something related to a disaster. If it's on your computer, you might get this urgent message that you have to do something immediately. Click on this link and it really might be a virus that could infect your whole computer. If ever you feel pressured to act really quickly or immediately, that you don't feel like you have enough time to think through an action that you want to take or should take, that's a really good indication that it could be a scam.
7: And what about the one where you receive notice that you owe money.
27: And that there's only one way to pay, and they want your bank account information. Most of the time, if people are asking you for money, there are multiple ways to pay, and you really do want to verify that you actually owe the money if it's not something you're expecting.
7: Kish says, yes, some smartphones indicate spam calls, so you can block or delete or report or whatever action you need to take to protect yourself. But for that unsolicited text, or email, or even a call from an unknown phone number, she offers this advice.
27: I don't want to take the chance. If I don't want to interact with it right now, and it seems a little bit iffy, then I just delete it. So I don't even open the whole email or the whole text. Text messages like delete and report as spam.
7: I'm Rod Bain reporting for the U.S. Department of Agriculture in Washington, D.C.
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8: 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I'm Mark Merrill with today's Family Minute. 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So here are some ways to do so. First, teach them that a lack of intent doesn't excuse them from apologizing. Whether your child's actions were purposeful or accidental, be sure they know to apologize no matter what. Second, teach them that a good apology accepts responsibility. Train your child to say, "I was wrong for saying or doing such and such. I apologize." So train them up. And remember, your family first.
9: 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The Family Minute with Mark Merrill, helping families love well.
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13: Time now for the O'Reilly Update message of the day. On this Tuesday, I am again thinking about Iran. Last Wednesday, I was ushered into a meeting with President Trump and Secretary of State Marco Rubio at the White House. The primary topic, Iran, a very frustrating situation that will influence the midterm vote. It is inside America that the Iranian war is taking a heavy toll. The Democrats are calling the situation Trump's war or an illegal war. Apparently, the party would surrender to the mullahs. President Trump believes the U.S. intel that says Iran will soon collapse because food and other necessities are running out. To me, Iran has had more than enough time to be reasonable. The Strait of Hormuz, according to intel, is 70% open, and the Iranian people are ready to revolt. However, one final violent push will likely be necessary. If that happens, the Democrats and their media allies will run wild. That's a given. And sadly, many American voters will support the dissent. My analysis is not partisan. I want what is best for the nation and the state of Iran being neutralized is what's best. I'm Bill O'Reilly. I approve the message by writing it. You can reach me, bill@billoreilly.com, bill@billoreilly.com, name in town if you wish to opine. Now, John, concierge member, when Joe Biden was president, I was paying $5 for a dozen eggs. Last week, I paid $1.50. All right, that's a pretty big discount. With the exception of gas, most prices have stabilized in my area. Not the way it is in a lot of areas. That's the problem. Eggs are down, that's for sure. Lloyd, Mitt Romney got a lot of flack for saying 47% of Americans would vote President Obama due to government dependency. While he was wrong about President Trump, that statement appears to be accurate. There's a lot of giveaways, but President Trump's giving money away too. So everybody's giving money away. Not good. Al Smith, Bill Regard is super intelligent, should say China's not going to have any restraint. They're going to try to dominate, yet you want laws passed by Congress to restrict our development of SI. Not to restrict it, to oversee any kind of illegality. The big difference. John Reimer, Lexington Park, Maryland. I wrote you about 2 weeks ago stating this SI is the most profound issue of our lifetime. I'm anti-hysterica big time, but this is serious. You're advocating regulation and others calling for legislation fail to understand no one knows how to stop rogue AI. Yeah, they don't know the full horror of what may come down, but it's not too late to put structures in place. Follow my logic here. 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Now the O'Reilly update brings you something you might not know. 65 years ago today, President John F. Kennedy advised Americans to build fallout shelters should the Soviet Union use atomic weapons against the USA. Here is the story. America dropped two nuclear bombs on Japan in August 1945. In response, the Russians, under Stalin, began to develop their own nuclear program. Tensions rose between America and the Soviet Union in the early 1960s. First, the Bay of Pigs invasion of communist Cuba, then the construction of the Berlin Wall. By the fall, the Soviets began testing new bombs over Kazakhstan. On October 6, 1961, President Kennedy released the following statement. There is need for a nationwide understanding of what each level of government, each private organization, and each citizen can do to bring about and maintain the best attainable protection for the civilian population against the major effects of a thermonuclear attack, unquote. The following July, JFK addressed the nation.
14: I hope the hearings are held. I hope they can be held this month. I hope we'll secure the money we requested. As you know, within the last 10 days, I've sent up a supplemental appropriation request for around $35 million for the distribution of food throughout the country, which would be available in case of an attack. These matters have some rhythm. When the skies are clear, no one is interested. And suddenly then, when the clouds come, and after all, we know we have no insurance that they will not come, then everyone wonders why more hasn't been done about it.
13: Before his assassination, the Kennedy administration built more than 100,000 shelters beneath buildings, playgrounds, apartments, public schools, and hospitals. Private families constructed 200,000 shelters. And here's something else you might not know. 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Instead, FEMA has shifted its focus toward emergency evacuations. 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Thank you for listening to the O'Reilly Update. I am Bill O'Reilly. 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
17: Now time for the regional weather summary on KFRM. We'll continue to see a lot of sunshine and dry weather for the region this week. The temperatures will remain well above normal with mid-70s through upper 80s for the next few days, along with lots of sun and light winds. A weak cold front will try to push southward into the region on Tuesday, producing a few more clouds across Nebraska and northern Kansas. Temperatures stay seasonal to above average through the end of the week, with forecasters predicting a cold front arriving during the later part of the second weekend in October. With a return to cooler temperatures, some more rain chances may also return to the area. And that's been the regional weather summary on KFRM.
18: Nebraska Extension Almanac.
19: Several of the past fall seasons have been plagued with dry conditions that limited pasture growth, but this season may look a little different. On today's program, Extension Educator Ben Beckman will look at fall sorghum grazing issues with a freeze and what risks that can bring to grazing cattle.
20: This is a bit of an unusual year. We usually try to put this reminder out and just get folks thinking about the risk that we can have with our annual forages and temperature fluctuations. But when temperatures do start to make their march towards closer to winter temperatures, you know, our annual forages have some risks that come with them, and we need to be aware of that. And knowing them can help us make sure that we're making proper management decisions. And so the biggest one that we always talk about when we've got frost risk that comes up is prussic acid. Prussic acid is kind of a cyanide compound. It's present in all sorghum species. And so whatever type of sorghum that you might be having, whether that's a sorghum sedan hybrid, a forage sorghum, grain sorghums, sedan grass is in the sorghum family, all of them have a risk of prussic acid causing problems to our animals. And basically, if you graze them, you're probably already aware of this, because prussic acid is highly concentrated in the new shoots. And so we kind of have to make sure that we've got a certain amount of height before we turn animals out onto a field where we're grazing something like a sorghum sedan or a sedan grass.
19: Ben says a fall freeze presents a particularly dangerous risk when it comes to sprouted sorghum and the production of a toxic prussic acid.
20: When we have a frost that comes in, it basically freezes those cells. The ice crystals puncture the cell walls, and they release and make all of this prussic acid, this cyanide compound, highly mobile, and so it can overwhelm the animal basically if they're grazing shortly afterwards. So any time that we have a risk of a frost and part of the plant's getting damaged, we've got this risk again for prussic acid poisoning. It's going to be the highest in our true sorghum varieties. So grain sorghum, forage sorghum are our highest risk. Sorghum Sedan hybrids are somewhere there in the middle. And then our Sedan grasses are of lowest risk, but they still have risk to them. And what we kind of need to do is think of it as kind of a timer gets set every time that we have frost event occur where the plant gets damaged. We've got about 5 days after that that we need to give that prussic acid time to dissipate off. It turns into a gas and dissipates out of the plant. So every time that we've got damage to the plant 5 days after that, we need to be aware that we're at pretty high risk for prussic acid poisoning. And so if we've got a frost and then 3 days later we have another frost and another part of the plant gets killed, we got to restart that again. Unfortunately, if we can make grazing in this fall period, if we've got some staggering frosts that don't totally kill the plant fully, it can make it kind of difficult to time that out. But keeping aware of that is something that's going to help us minimize that risk. And then with the temperatures that we've got this year, and especially, you know, we've got some good moisture in a lot of parts of the state. If we do have regrowth, then we've got a really potentially dangerous situation. Because as I mentioned before, those new shoots are of the highest concentration of prussic acid. If we get frost on those, then we can, you know, really run into some issues pretty fast. So if you do see, you know, the plant gets killed off because we get some frost and then there's some warm weather and we get some new shoots that can come out sometimes from a lot of our sorghum species and forage sorghums, those new shoots can be really dangerous if we have a frost on those. And so we really want to be respecting that window of pulling off for at least 5 days before we go out there and regraze that plant again.
19: 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For more information on how your university is serving Nebraskans, go to extension.unl.edu.
0: What it looks like in my day now, what do the citizens need to know about the weather going to this special event? It's going to be hot, it's going to be cold, it's going to be wet, it's going to be dry, it's going to be windy. But now we work very closely with the people that are hosting the event.
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22: Welcome to Lighten Up with Ken Davis, brought to you by Compassion International. Lighten Up is a moment to brighten your day and encourage your faith in Christ. I'm Dr. Wes Stafford of Compassion International, certain that you are the exception to the rule. As author, comedian, and motivational speaker, Ken Davis asks the question, what's your excuse?
23: As the author of Fully Alive, a book that promotes taking care of our body and keeping in shape, I was amused at some of the excuses that people use for not exercising. Here they are, along with my response. People say, if walking is good for your health, the postman would be immortal. Well, except for the fact that they never have time to eat. Studies show that most postpersons die of starvation. Someone pointed out that a whale swims all day, eats only fish, drinks water, and is fat. But if you ever listen to the noises that whales make, you would know that they are very unhappy. You would be unhappy too if your nose was in the middle of your back. Another person said a tortoise doesn't run, does nothing, yet he lives for 450 years. Sure, but would you like to go through life with a face like a turtle? And have you seen that neck? In spite of all the above excuses, it is important that we take care of our body, the only one God has given us. We are not whales or tortoise or whatever the plural for tortoise is. We are humankind made in the image of God. And yes, of course the postman and postwomen were made in his image too. They just need to start eating better. I recommend turtle soup. This is Ken Davis. Lighten up and live.
22: This has been Lighten Up with Ken Davis. I'm Dr. Wes Stafford of Compassion International, encouraging you to lighten up.
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17: Now time for the market recap for this Tuesday, October 6th. December corn up 10 and 3 quarters at 508. March up 10 and 3 quarters at 522 and a quarter. And May up 10 and a half at 529. December Kansas City wheat up 14 at 756 and a quarter. March up 14 at 796. And May up 14 and a quarter at 773 and a half. December Chicago wheat up 12 at 704 and a quarter. March up 11 and a quarter at 717 and a half. And May up 11 and a quarter at 723 and a half. November soybeans up 22 and a quarter at 1303. January up 21 and 3 quarters at 1319 and a quarter. And March up 20 and 3 quarters at 1328 and 3 quarters. October soybean meal up 750 at 353.40. December up 770 at 354.80. And January up 770 at 355.20. October soybean oil up 63 at 69.58. December up 56 at 69.91. And January up 50 at 70.13. And the livestock futures, October live cattle up 397 at 221.22. December up 412 at 224.10. And February up 512 at 227.17. October feeder cattle up 665 at 340.50. November up 815 at 338.27. And January up 922 at 331.82. October lean hogs up 7 at 77.92. December down 57 at 73.37. And February down 137 at 71.32. In the oil futures, West Texas crude up 2 cents at 89.45, gasoline up 2 cents at 3.27, and heating oil up 2 cents at 4.57. And that's been the market recap for this Tuesday, October 6th. I'm Lexi Bates.
2: 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I'm Erin Anderson with the Brownfield Dairy Update. 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The size of the U.S. dairy herd is expected to keep pressure on milk prices in 2027. CoBank economist Corey Geiger says dairy cow numbers are the highest they've been in 34 years.
3: Under normal times, we would see a contraction in the herd just because of Class 3 milk prices, cheese and whey. But the issue now is 5 years ago, 5% of dairy farm revenue was cull cows and beef on dairy calves. That's grown to 20%. That's the driver why the dairy herd has grown.
2: He says supply is outpacing demand.
3: Even though domestic and international demand is growing, we're making a lot of milk. We're making a lot of butterfat. We got a home for every ounce of protein, but we're making a lot more butterfat. And until we get that part in balance, we're going to have lower Class 3 prices.
2: Geiger says the added margin from strong beef prices is keeping most dairy farms profitable, and he expects that to continue in the year ahead. Cash dairy prices were mostly up Monday at the Chicago Mercantile Exchange. Dry weight was up 1 to 83 and a half. No sales were reported. 40-pound cheese blocks were up 1 to 132 and a half. One sale was reported at that price. Cheese barrels were unchanged at 145 and a quarter. No sales were reported. Butter was down 2 and a half to 131 and a half. 24 sales were reported, ranging from 130 to 134. Non-fat dry milk was unchanged at 222. One sale was reported at that price. I'm Erin Anderson with the Brownfield Dairy Update.
4: Hi, this is Kyle Bauer with Plain Talk with the girl that is going to take advantage of this pickle craze, Jamie Bloom.
5: I guess, what do you mean by take advantage? You think I'm
4: going to
5: make pickles?
4: Well, you've got all those cucumbers, mm-hmm. So hey, you could make pickles. You could be selling them on the street every day of the week. Get a bunch of little girls out there selling pickles.
5: Like Girl Scout cookies?
4: Yeah, exactly. Well, or pickles. Like a lemonade stand.
5: Uh-huh. Yeah,
4: and everybody would stop and buy from those little girls.
5: Yes, our son Zeb has a very impressive garden this year. It just really grew well. And so he brought us a giant cooler full of cucumbers last weekend. The thing is I don't seem to be able to give them away because everybody has a giant bunch of cucumbers at their house.
4: We, and Lisa only, well, for the most part, plants only cucumbers and tomatoes. And her tomatoes are so on again, off again. Right now they're on again. Mm-hmm. And so we're eating tomatoes like it's the only thing that we have to eat, which since the refrigerator's in the basement, and I don't like to go clear down there. That is about the only thing I eat. So cut up the tomatoes, and she cuts its cucumbers every day. Uh-huh. So I can count on that to put on the tomatoes. So pickle flavor ramen, what do you think of that?
5: I would probably try that.
4: Pickle flavored beer?
5: No, that doesn't sound
4: good. We have some people in our family, they like it,
5: and the pickle
4: it's like
5: beer?
4: Not for me.
5: No, I don't. I can do sweet with my beer, but not
4: well
5: pickle.
4: You're a wine person.
5: I'm more so.
4: How about pickle spiked Sauvignon Blanc?
5: Oh no. No.
4: Pickle ice cream?
5: No,
4: I'm the same way. Yeah. Certain flavor profiles are exploding, and it's sour, it's briny, it is huge on social media, and it's coating everything in its past.
5: I mean, I really like pickles, and I really like ice cream, but not together. That's not a combination.
4: I agree. I like pickles of most every kind. I mean,
5: I love the sweet hot pickles, so I guess there's not a whole lot of difference between combining an ice cream. It would be sweet. And then spicy, but
4: I think I want to eat my pickles
5: and then have your ice cream,
4: have a cracker, and then eat my
5: right.
4: Ice cream.
5: Yeah, there you go.
4: Yeah, so it the pickle flavored snacks are growing 30% in sales over the past year.
5: Yeah, I know we've had at our house pickle sunflower seeds, dill pickle sunflower seeds. The kids really like those.
4: They kind of make my mouth sore. They're a little too.
5: Salty,
4: mm-hmm. maybe.
5: And then the pickle flavor chips. We really like the different, there's all kind. Like everybody that makes chips now makes a dill pickle flavor.
4: Well, the snack category is growing 3.8% year over year, but the pickle flavor is 30%. So a lot of that growth is just because of the pickle flavoring. A pickle flavored trail mix grew by 10%. Haven't had that. And I like my trail mix, but I don't know about that.
5: I think I'd be okay if the whole thing was savory and they didn't try putting M&Ms or something in there.
4: Oh, good.
5: You know
4: point.
5: What I mean?
4: Yeah.
5: Like if it was a savory.
4: So you suppose it would be like a subtle. I guess most of these are not a subtle deal. And most of the ones I've seen are a dill pickle.
5: I don't see
4: many sweet pickle.
5: I mean, there'd be something in the trail mix that's dill pickle flavored. I'm guessing it's some sort of a little cracker or a sesame stick or something, and they made it dill pickle flavored.
4: Okay, so you don't think it's everything is infused
5: coated?
4: With,
5: well, it might like be if, like that powder that they
4: right,
5: put on the
4: exactly
5: chips.
4: Right.
5: Could be. Yeah, could be.
4: Some of this growth may come from the influx of new pickle flavor items they've never had before, but companies keep releasing them because existing pickle flavor products are selling so well. Whole Foods began selling Daily Crunch Dill Pickle Sprouted Almonds in 2024, and within a year and a half, the product saw an 812% growth. So
5: yeah.
4: PepsiCo released a Flaming Hot Dill Pickle Cheetos.
5: Yeah, I've seen the Cheetos. Now,
4: I've actually seen Flaming Hot Cheetos, but not the dill pickle ones, and made them a permanent offering this year after the company said it became the fastest-selling limited edition flavor in the brand's history.
5: Hmm.
4: That's saying something.
5: Yeah.
4: Flaming Hot Dill Pickle Puffs. Mm-hmm. I had Puffs just the other night, and it was like I didn't even know Puffs existed.
5: Oh, like the corn puffs?
4: Yeah.
5: Well, isn't that the same type of thing like you bought it when you were down south in Bucky's that are coated with the brown sugar?
4: I think you're right.
5: I think those are corn puff. Because people make those homemade.
4: Right, and I think they're
5: kind
4: of flavorless until you put flavor on them. So whatever flavor you put
5: on them.
4: Although
5: you can buy like a butter flavor. And my kids used to really like those. My mom would buy them for ball games and things. And the kids would eat those. And they just basically almost melt in your mouth like cotton candy.
4: Yeah, exactly.
5: Yeah.
4: Retailers say one group is fueling the trend, and that is most eager to capture it, and it is Gen Z. Gen Z is buying most of the pickle stuff. Mm-hmm. Last summer, Hormel Foods, the company that makes Spam and Skippy peanut butter, cited Gen Z's the ultimate target market for snack brands as an inspiration behind the launch of three products, dill pickle corn nuts, dill pickle cashews.
5: Not the cashews.
4: Not
5: the
4: cashews. And dill pickle flavored Hormel pepperoni. I think that would work. So
5: I do buy them for my kids because they are dill pickle lovers. My daughter has been a dill pickle lover since she was a little. We have the funniest story when she was like 2 years old, and we all went out to eat at a restaurant, and we ordered sandwiches, and all of our sandwiches came with a pickle on the side.
4: Sure.
5: Well, she was two, and so I don't know what we got her, chicken nuggets or something, you know, some silly thing. She didn't get a pickle. And it was so cute, and she was sitting there, and we still tell this story just to make fun of her. And she was looking around at everybody else's plate, and finally she, like, stomps her fist down and says, "Where my pickle?" You know, just like she was so perturbed.
4: Did someone give her the pickle?
5: I think several
4: and
5: of us gave
4: she
5: her
4: eat
5: pickle.
4: It?
5: Oh yeah.
4: Well,
5: yeah,
4: some little kids they like it. Their face just crunches so much, but they still like it. So
5: yeah, she still likes her pickles. It's funny too if you'll be like at a ball game and you know the concession stands will sell those giant.
4: Sure.
5: And I'll see this little kid and they've got that around their fist and it's just juice is just running down their arm, but they're just a gnawing away at that big old pickle.
4: And you know, when I was a kid, you would buy those at the movie.
5: Yeah.
4: And it's like, what an odd combination. And I don't think they were very expensive, but you could sit there and gnaw on your giant dill pickle in the movie. And who would ever thought that would sell? But it's still a thing today. And it's not a new thing.
5: It's messy.
4: Stood the test of time.
5: Well, and that brings me to popcorn, which I think that's something I bought for my kids last Christmas. I always do just like a fun little grocery tub of like silly things like that I buy for them, novelty things. I think I bought them dill pickle popcorn.
4: Okay.
5: You know, like it had the powder on it.
4: Sure.
5: Know? I mean, there really is everything anymore.
4: Well, and here it is. It's according to Nielsen's IQ, they found this year unit sales of pickle-flavored mixers, which would go in drinks, were up 140%. And sales of pickle-flavored spirits, and I've had pickle-flavored
5: the
4: vodka.
5: The little shots, of vodka. We've had those, too, at Christmas or something.
4: We're up 10%. Pabst Blue Ribbon, good old PBR, released a limited edition pickle beer in collaboration with Guido's Pickles this spring. And Gen Z or Capitalite, I mean, they are all about it. They are making stuff fly off the shelf. So.
5: Mm-hmm. Yeah, and I just saw a recipe that I saved the other day for a sour cream-based dill pickle dip that I plan to try sometime soon, and it looked really, really delicious.
4: You know, Lisa has found this bacon dip, and it seems like it's limited quantity or they sell out of it, one or the other. Because every time she sees it, she buys it.
5: Mm-hmm.
4: And it's got chunks of bacon in it, and it's cream cheese, of course. And
5: sour
4: then,
5: cream, probably. Sour cream or cream cheese?
4: No, I think it's cream cheese because it's pretty thick. My goodness, it's good. And it appears that nobody else makes it. But
5: Highland, which is a pretty common brand for dairy products, they make one. And all the people that stock Highland in the area stock it. But it's hard sometimes to find, too, because it's so popular. But I was standing in a store one time, and the guy that stocks the dairy, you know, with the truck, like the truck driver, he was standing there putting some stuff on the shelves. He pulled it out. It's called like Southwest Dip.
4: I think that's it.
5: And he said, and this one doesn't have bacon though. It's a spicy, like it's jalapeno.
4: No, this is,
5: it's too spicy for me.
4: Oh yeah.
5: He said,
4: no, this is bacon.
5: If you like spicy, he says, you'll love this. And I bought it for my husband and we have not gone a day without having that in our refrigerator since then. Like I have to buy two or three of them for Caleb at a time. It is really good.
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8: 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But his opponent, Adam Hamilton, he can never be trusted again. Hamilton covered up child sex abuse at a youth camp run by his megachurch. After the pedophile was reported to church leaders for molesting young

0: rich while protecting a filthy pedophile. Adam Hamilton, unfit to serve. 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
1: It's time to head out on the front porch on KFRM. 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
2: I'm Dave Deacon, and welcome to the front porch. Our guest today is Rob Hill. Rob is the Director of Emergency Management for the city of Stillwater, Oklahoma, where he helps lead the community's preparation for severe weather and a lot of other potential emergencies. His work includes coordinating response efforts, supporting emergency communications, and helping public safety agencies work together when the conditions become dangerous. Rob has also been involved in Oklahoma's OK First program, giving emergency managers access to real-time weather information that can support faster, better-informed decisions. So, pull up a chair. Rob Hill is joining us on the front porch. What did I mess up? What did I need to include in your introduction? Tell us about Rob.
3: Dave, you didn't miss anything. As far as I'm concerned, you nailed it. So, a little bit about me.
2: Mm-hmm.
3: Born and raised in Stillwater, Oklahoma. I'm 55 years old this year. Been married for 30 years, and I got a 24-year-old daughter.
2: Congratulations
3: thank
2: on both.
3: You. Yeah, thank you. You know, I had a standard childhood. You know, we rode our bikes until dark, played outside, played in the creeks, played in the neighborhoods and stuff. Had parents that farmed, mm-hmm. and our grandparents that farmed, but what led me to emergency management was actually my dad.
2: Mm-hmm.
3: My dad was the first fire marshal for the city of Stillwater in fire department. Yeah. And quickly went into civil defense for the county. Civil defense back in the day was, you know, was more geared towards prepping communities for war attacks.
2: Yeah.
3: You know, air raids, that type of stuff, shelters and stuff. And so as I grew up, I ended up going with him on all kinds of responses, whether it was severe weather, and that was the most prominent, severe weather, winter weather, flooding. I remember my first real experience to an emergency was a drowning.
2: Oh, really?
3: Yeah, going to a drowning and standing on the shore next to somebody, I don't remember who it was, but somebody you had trusted,
2: yeah.
3: Watching my dad lean over a boat, pulling a drag.
2: Mm-hmm.
3: And so I have, in the course of my time, just grown up in emergency management. It's who I am. It's who I was.
2: Yeah.
3: I learned how to talk on a CB radio at a very young age, and then later LMR, mm-hmm. right, through the FCC or Land Mobile Radio, and even to some extent, ham radio.
2: Yeah.
3: And so I just kind of cut my teeth on that. Went to school here, graduated. College wasn't really my thing.
2: Mm-hmm.
3: I tried it. Just sitting in class, learning about something, I wanted to actually be in the field doing it.
2: Doing it.
3: And
2: yep.
3: So I actually went to work for the city of Stillwater. I graduated high school on a Friday and went to work for the city on a Monday.
2: Oh, wow.
3: And believe it or not, it was the weekend after the May 90 tornado that happened in Stillwater.
2: In Stillwater,
3: mm-hmm.
2: yeah.
3: Yeah. And so still to this day, knock on wood, only devastating tornado that we've had that's taken a life.
2: Oh, okay.
3: To date.
2: Oh, wow.
3: And so I do believe back in early 1970s, I want to say 71, mm-hmm. we had a Friday the 13th tornado mm-hmm. that actually came from the northwest and went southeast.
2: Oh, wow.
3: And rotated backwards. Anticyclonic.
2: Wow.
3: Yeah. Anticyclonic. Took the steeple off of
2: Old Central.
3: Old Central.
2: Yep.
3: Damaged the fire station,
2: mm-hmm.
3: fire station number two.
2: Mm-hmm.
3: And actually did pretty significant damage into a trailer park around the 44th and Brush Creek area.
2: Oh, okay.
3: And so I don't remember if a life was lost or if we just had people that were hurt in
2: yeah.
3: that one. So we've been very fortunate here, mm-hmm. knock on wood, right? Started on the back of a chipper. Chip and brush.
2: Yeah.
3: The city said, hey, listen, if you got, you know, debris damage, take it to the curb. We'll come by. We'll chip it.
2: Yeah.
3: Spent about a year there.
2: Yeah.
3: Kind of worked my way up through the ranks.
2: Mm-hmm.
3: I worked for the city for 13 years. I was a senior manager. I had a small crew.
2: Yeah.
3: And I actually, because of my grandparents and farming, I actually became a chemical applicator for the ball fields.
2: Oh, wow.
3: Yeah. So we

0: bought the first Gator, the Pro Gator, when it came out from John Deere.
1: Yeah.
0: And so, you know, nothing too significant, but went and got my applicator's license,
1: mm-hmm.
0: learned how to spray for bugs, learned how to spray for weeds mm-hmm. of all kinds, fertilizer, aeration, watering, fertilization.
1: Oh,
0: to some, yeah, to some extent. And so I did that for a long time, and I actually loved that. That actually really resonated with me. I got to do that at night during the summertime hours and stuff. I think the coolest thing about that was I could see an immediate response to my work.
1: Yep.
0: And then we bought real mowers, came in and manicured the grass and stuff. So growing stuff and keeping weeds and stuff out of my babies was my thing, right? That really... I really did not have my eye on emergency management at the time, but they told me that in emergency management, they needed help.
1: Yeah.
0: And so I started volunteering again
1: mm-hmm.
0: during that time, I think about 96, and started volunteering and helping again. And you know, I had some kind of institutional knowledge that I brought with me. And so I was familiar with processes and how things were done. I just needed to learn the current processes.
1: Yeah.
0: Well, in late 1999, early 2000, they remodeled City Hall, and they needed help with running phone lines, data lines, terminating those lines, programming phones, and getting things in play, and getting the building ready for city employees to come back and occupy the building since it had been remodeled.
1: Yeah.
0: And so a good friend of mine, Jim Scott, and I worked many hours, weekends, and nights getting the building ready so that we could bring the employees back.
1: Yeah.
0: And as we would get a department done, that department would reoccupy City Hall.
1: Yeah.
0: And so I didn't realize it, but at the time, I need to go back and fill a gap. At the time, the emergency management director and the deputy had been released from service. At the time, that was grant-funded positions, and there was paperwork that had to go with it. And as you can imagine, in communications is a big part of our job. And so what prompted me to come over was they were no longer there.
1: Yeah.
0: I had the knowledge I could help get things back up.
1: Right.
0: And so we did. Yeah. And that's how I got over there. And so at the time, there was a captain on the police department, Captain Kirk Middlestead. And Captain Kirk. And don't think we didn't let that one go by easy, right? And so he was a captain, and so he was still an active captain with the police department, but he was acting emergency management director.
1: Mm-hmm.
0: And at the time, between civil defense and emergency management, kind of had, an identity crisis,
1: mm-hmm.
0: right? Civil defense wasn't what it was before, because now we were responding to significant weather events.
1: Yeah.
0: Not just pre-war or, anti-war stuff, right? Now we're looking at weather.
1: Yeah.
0: And so we called ourselves Stillwater Emergency Coordinations and Communications Center.
1: Wow.
0: Yeah, that's a mouthful.
1: I was going to say that.
0: Now I will say we shortened that down to sexy. We shortened that down to sexy because it was easy, it was fun, and people remembered it, right?
1: Yeah.
0: So anyway, at the end of 2002, early 2003, I got hired as an emergency management technician.
1: Mm-hmm.
0: Didn't have a clue what that meant. It just meant, hey, you've done all this. We're going to reward you for what you've done.
1: Mm-hmm.
0: We like what you're able to do, and we want you to continue doing that.
1: Yeah.
0: So instead of being on loan from Parks and Rec for the last year, now I just report to City Hall.
1: Right.
0: And so we kind of had to find our way because we were starting a program over again from scratch.
1: Yeah, which is good sometimes.
0: It is. It is, you know, but man, it can be difficult.
1: Yeah.
0: And so we went in and we started figuring out who we were, what we were supposed to be doing. We got with the state, found out what was required by the state,
1: mm-hmm.
0: what was required by the feds,
1: mm-hmm.
0: and started working towards that. Well, I was in that position for 13 years and then Captain Middlestead retired.
1: Yeah.
0: Now, he retired from the police department not too long after I had come over to the department.
1: Right.
0: And worked as a civilian employee and then retired. And then June of 2015, the public safety director then, Norman McNichol, mm-hmm. who was the past or retired police chief.
1: Yep.
0: And then the future city manager, he came to me with the HR director and said, hey, listen, you're in this position, you're doing this job, are you interested in advancing? And I said, absolutely, I am. I'm ready to take the torch and carry on. And so he just made it so, and here we are. So 11 years later, I've been the emergency management director for the city of Stillwater. And when I became the director, we changed the name.
1: No longer sexy.
0: No longer sexy. Now we're SEMA. Right. Stillwater Emergency Management, right?
1: Yeah.
0: And so I had to hire a deputy. I had one other employee that was working for me. So we went from a department of two to a department of four.
1: Mm-hmm.
0: And it's been very good for us. Small department, still have to respond as and work just as much and have just as much accomplished as like police department, who has, you know, 110 employees,
1: right.
0: And the fire department has 90. And so I'm still expected to produce like they do.
1: Yeah.
0: But yeah, and I have very good support where I'm at.
1: And we will actually continue talking with Rob here in just a couple of minutes, because not only does Rob oversee the emergency management of Stillwater, but he also oversees large events,
0: yep.
1: Like homecoming.
0: Large special events.
1: And also weather events. We'll learn more about that coming up next as we come back to the front porch.

0: And we're back on the front porch with Stillwater, Oklahoma Emergency Management Director Rob Hill. And Rob, you've really climbed the ranks through the city of Stillwater in becoming the Emergency Management Director. And one thing I found very interesting in what you were talking about was you basically had to regenerate the whole department from a previous iteration of it, and that transition from civil defense, which was more war preparedness, mm-hmm. to emergency management, which is more natural disaster and responding to emergencies in your community. Tell me about making that transition mentally, but then also getting the city leadership and the residents on board for that.
1: A couple things happened that helped us with this transition. So obviously 9/11 was a big impact.
0: Right.
1: After 9/11, the invent of Homeland Security came about, mm-hmm. From President Bush. Nobody really knew what that looked like at the local level. Mm-hmm. But now we have a terrorism aspect,
0: right,
1: that's been brought on. You know, FEMA was one department at the federal level. Now Homeland Security is another department. Never shall the two meet. And then, you know, FEMA's under Homeland Security.
0: Right.
1: And so here we are, you know, all these years later, 25 years later, and Homeland Security is a big component of what we do.
0: Yeah.
1: And so that merger, if you will, really actually kind of made us more well-rounded. So before, you know, like I talked about when I'd respond with my dad as a child, it would be for weather.
0: Yeah.
1: And it was just go in, watch the weather, take reports from spotters in the field, take that information, vet it, determine whether or not there's a threat. If there's a threat, activate the storm sirens. If there's not a threat, then we don't do anything.
0: Yeah.
1: Right. And so we went from that to now we've got this component of man-made disasters.
0: Yeah, right.
1: And we'll just call it that, right? Because
0: yeah.
1: A terrorism threat is a man-made disaster, mm-hmm. just like any type of incident that occurs at a special event.
0: Mm-hmm.
1: So the incorporation there with severe weather just made us more well-rounded. And when we create our plans, we look at everything, right? So now what it looks like in my day now is not only do we take the weather component, what's the weather going to be like?
0: Right.
1: What do the citizens need to know about the weather?
0: Yeah.
1: Going to this special event, it's going to be hot, it's going to be cold, it's going to be wet, it's going to be dry, it's going to be windy. But now we work very closely with the people that are hosting the event.
0: Yeah.
1: Because they want to know.
0: Right.
1: How do we prepare?
0: Yeah.
1: And so big special events that come in, we work with the people that are hosting, we work with the people that are attending, and then we work with city staff to make sure that, hey, they're aware that this is happening, that they're prepared in case something were to happen. My primary partners during what I would consider for most events are going to be law enforcement, fire, emergency medical, and public works.
0: Mm-hmm.
1: But that's not to say that our core services of electric and water and wastewater and waste management,
0: yeah.
1: and all those are not just as important.
0: Mm-hmm.
1: We work with them just as much. So large water outage in town, we're working with them.
0: Yeah.
1: Power outage, we're working with them. Do you remember the big winter storm Uri?
0: Oh, yeah.
1: Where we had rolling blackouts.
0: Oh, yeah. I remember that.
1: To conserve.
0: Right.
1: Yeah. We had to work with the electric department. We had to work with the SPP, or the Southwest Power Pool.
0: Right.
1: Right. And we had to work with our community to say, hey, you know, at this time, we're looking at this location in town to take and turn the power off to conserve power. I will say this. We did pick areas of town that weren't that heavily impacted at the time, right? Just so we could
0: right.
1: say we did our due diligence.
0: Yeah. Yeah.
1: Right. Instead of impacting people that are at home getting ready for the work day or getting ready to go to school.
0: Exactly.
1: We were turning off power to businesses that were not occupied yet and locations that we knew were not occupied.
0: Just so you could check the box.
1: Just so we could check a box.
0: Yeah.
1: We did our due diligence.
0: Yeah.
1: It had the effect that it needed.
0: Right. Right?
1: But anyway, so that type of coordination. How can we take an impact and lessen it to the community? And so as we move forward and we look at all of our special events, we take the weather, we take the man-made, and we take current world events,
0: yeah.
1: and we put all those into play, and we decide what is, put it through a matrix and decide what is our threat level. And then we plan according to that threat level, And then we have a secondary plan, and that is for an event that happens at the event.
0: Oh, yeah.
1: So we have two levels of response. We have the first level, which is everything's normal, everything's good, we're just there. Then we have something happens and how we respond to that.
0: Yeah.
1: And then we have about three ways to respond to that. And then we have, you know, we even have to plan for diversionary tactics,
0: mm-hmm.
1: right? So yeah. if we have an event over here, how are we fortifying and verifying and protecting over here?
0: Yeah.
1: Right. So lots of planning goes into play in that. And luckily, I have very good partners that are very effective, very efficient, very knowledgeable, and can shift on the fly.
0: Yeah.
1: And so if our plan doesn't exactly cover that, we at least have a baseline to what we're going to do.
0: And that allows you to be nimble and still respond.
1: Absolutely.
0: Yeah.
1: And, you know, I'll tell you that there's two components in our job. There's actually more than that. But the two biggest things that I see in my job, they're exactly the same. It's just two different groups. One is to make sure that the city of Stillwater, city government, is prepared to respond to any type of disaster that occurs in our community.
0: Yeah.
1: Whether it's a water outage, power outage, you know, something devastating that was deliberate, whether it was weather. And then the other one is just as important, but much harder, is making sure that the community is prepared. You know, back in my dad's day, in my grandpa's day, the community was very engaging and involved and very social.
0: Yeah.
1: And they wanted to support one another. And everything that they did supported at least one more or two more people in their community. And so you had public shelters. Well, people were picked to come and work these public shelters to support the community.
0: Right.
1: People today seem to be, and this is not everybody, and so I'm not looping everybody in this, but people today only want to know what they need to know, when they need to know it, and then the rest of the time is, why didn't you tell me I needed to know that?
0: Right.
1: And so it is very hard to tell people, we need you to be prepared for, you know, a 72-hour, 96-hour response. We need you to be self-sufficient.
0: Yeah.
1: We need you to be prepared. Because as soon as something happens, they're like, we had no idea this was coming. It can be with weather. It could be severe weather. It could be winter weather. It could be fire weather. And they'd be like, we had no idea this was even a possibility. How come you didn't tell us?
0: Yeah.
1: And you didn't tell us. Now what are you going to do about it for us? Right? It's like kind of like they expect us to handle every aspect of the response for them personally. And quite honestly, it's just not realistic in my job. You know, I mean, we're a community of 25, 26,000, and then we have a university that has 25 or 26,000 people in the community. And so it's kind of a 50,000 to one.
0: Mm-hmm.
1: That's not realistic, right? And so we try to communicate. We, you know, we go out, visit with civic groups. We visit with schools. We visit with anybody that will listen to us, basically, and just tell them, hey, listen, these are the things that you need to be doing to make sure that you're prepared.
0: Yeah.
1: And because anymore in this world, it's not if, it's when.
0: Yeah.
1: And it is absolutely 100% that. You know, I remember when I got hired in June of 2015, I told Kirk, who not only was one of my most fantastic bosses, he's also a very good, close friend of mine. I told him, I said, you know, I said, I just hope that I can get through my career without having to deal with a disaster. And he looked at me and he just kind of got this halfway smirk on his face,
0: yeah,
1: or this halfway smile. And he goes, good luck with that. He goes, I hope that happens for you.
0: Yeah.
1: He said, but good luck with that.
0: Yeah.
1: And so I think I'm up to 21.
0: Wow.
1: Events.
0: Holy cow.
1: Yeah. And so 11 years, 21 events.
0: Yeah.
1: Some obviously more impactful, some not that impactful.
0: Yeah.
1: You know, the first one, you know, I was 4 months into the job. We had the 2015 homecoming tragedy.
0: Yeah.
1: Right?
0: Yeah.
1: Had a young lady that we believe that she was suffering from some type of a mental crisis, and drove her car around barricades, through a police motorcycle into the crowd, and, you know, wounded 50 some people and killed four. Everything from a small child to, you know, a couple that was getting ready to retire from OSU. And I just remember thinking, this is such a family-friendly event.
0: Yep.
1: This is such a wonderful event. Everybody comes out. Everybody's happy. Everybody, you know, is glad that we're celebrating and doing all these things. And how can this happen?
0: Yeah.
1: And then you go into response mode once you get past that initial shock, and you do what you have to do. Yeah. And I got to be honest about it. Our plans have changed significantly since that day. You know, it always takes an event to help you get to the next level sometimes, right, and or the next three levels. And so now things look extremely different than they used to. You know, I remember throwback to my dad,
0: mm-hmm,
1: going to Lewis Field back before it was Boone Pickens, standing on top of the press box and just watching.
0: Yeah.
1: Watching a game.
0: Yeah.
1: Being there just in case, you know, something, somebody needed something, but no real issue. You know, maybe four officers in the stadium.
0: Yeah.
1: And now we have overwatch teams.
0: Mm-hmm.
1: We have plain clothes. We have uniformed officers. We have all kinds of people that go to these events now because of things that have happened in the past.
0: Yeah.
1: And it's all in an attempt to protect and dissuade people, right? Protect the people that are there and dissuade people from doing bad things. And so, yeah, I've got a lot of, I've got 21 and I've got, I think, 9 presidential declared disaster declaration. Yeah.
0: And we'll dive into some of those responses coming up as you join us back here on the front porch.
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5: Now time for a look at the weather for this Tuesday, October 6th. In Nebraska tonight, clear with lows in the mid to upper 50s. On Wednesday, mainly sunny to partly cloudy with highs in the lower 80s. In Oklahoma tonight, clear with lows in the mid to upper 50s. And on Wednesday, mainly sunny with highs in the mid to upper 80s. In Kansas tonight, clear with lows in the mid to upper 50s and lower 60s. And on Wednesday in Kansas, mainly sunny with highs in the lower to middle 80s. And that's been a look at the weather on KFRM.
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0: And here we are on the front porch with Emergency Management Director for Stillwater, Oklahoma, Rob Hill. And Rob, you've worked some disasters, some mm-hmm. emergencies here in Stillwater, but you've also got a lot of planning that goes into those. I can only imagine that you have a book of every potential emergency that could ever happen to Stillwater, Oklahoma, including a volcano. There's no telling what's in that book, but you've had to refer to it and you've had to adjust it for many emergencies and disasters. The one that comes to mind right now is the wildfires mm-hmm. of a couple of years ago. That really was a perfect storm of conditions to produce a large wildfire on the southwest side of Stillwater. Walk me through that day.
1: Let's start where you started. So you said the book.
0: Yeah.
1: So for each special event, I have a book, and it's called The Book. it literally is. I don't name it after the event. I name it The Book. And that way, if something happens, I can look at somebody and go get me The Book.
0: Yeah.
1: That's the book for the plans for that event, mm-hmm. For their pre-planned events. But for wildfires and winter storms and COVID outbreaks, you know, stuff like that, we have two guiding books that we use. One is our hazard mitigation plan. Mm-hmm. That is the plan that we use to mitigate,
0: mm-hmm.
1: right? It's not a response book. It is an identifier of all things bad mm-hmm. for the community.
0: Right.
1: tells us how what we're going to do in our daily work to combat that.
0: Yeah.
1: Okay. So that's the hazard mitigation plan. Then we have what we call our EOP, or our emergency operations plan.
0: Right.
1: And the emergency operations plan does nothing more than outline responsibilities for each department or essential support function. They're called ESFs, mm-hmm. and there's 15 of them, mm-hmm. all the way from traffic control, all the way through travel, whether it be driving on a road for an evacuation route, or now to include the airport.
0: Yeah, right.
1: Right? And then even to include public works, clearing those roadways. Back in March of 2025, we had conditions that were shaping up to be very low humidity, high winds, high temperatures, just shaping up to be something that the western part of Oklahoma, North Texas, southern parts of Kansas mm-hmm. see on a regular basis, yeah. right? We just don't see those conditions here as much in central Oklahoma. When that day started out, it started out, I don't mean to downplay this, but it's a routine 911 call.
0: Mm-hmm.
1: I've got a wildfire. I've got smoke at my house. Mm-hmm. I need the fire department to respond. I've got a grass fire. And so it escalated from there. And what we saw on that day, just to kind of set the tone for everybody, was we had a fire start. At the moment, I don't know that it's been determined, so we call it of unknown origin.
0: Right.
1: It spread rapidly because of the conditions.
0: Yeah.
1: Wind speeds were 45 to 50 mile an hour with gusts of 60 that day.
0: Yeah.
1: Relative humidities were in the low double digits to single digits. We were a tinderbox.
0: Yeah.
1: We hadn't had any substantial rainfall for a long, long time, and it was March, so we were coming off of our winter.
0: Yeah.
1: And so things were still dormant. We had a little green up, but not much. Trees were starting to turn a little green, but not the grass so much. Cedar trees were just basically rooted bombs
0: yeah.
1: for us those days. Because if a cedar tree in the cedar wax saw any type of heat or fire or flame that day, they just exploded.
0: Yeah.
1: And what we saw was when those trees would explode, the embers would fly.
0: Mm.
1: So in addition to tall dormant grass from the winter that were long would burn off at the base, the tips would float on the wind, and so you'd have an active piece of grass that is actively on fire
0: right.
1: floating through the air, being supported by lots of oxygen, lots of wind,
0: yeah.
1: and now it's landing on rooftops
0: mm-hmm.
1: that are extremely hot,
0: yeah.
1: very dry, and that flame would just sit there and just keep going, and then it would catch the roof on fire.
0: Mm.
1: Or those embers would land in somebody's yard, burn to their wooden fence,
0: yeah.
1: burn up the wooden fence into the soffit. Sometimes they'd have a wood shake roof
0: yeah.
1: that would catch, but sometimes they would have a composite roof and the fire would burn up into the soffit and into the attic space, and the house would be on fire and we wouldn't see it from the road.
0: Wow.
1: And the house would just burn to the ground, and you look at it from the outside and you'd be like, nothing's wrong with this house.
0: Yeah.
1: So we had 94 structures in the city of Stillwater that were damaged and almost 300 in the county.
0: Wow.
1: We weren't the only fire in Payne County at that time. We had two fires, a Uchi Valley fire and then a fire in the Cushing area.
0: Mm-hmm.
1: And so resources were extremely limited. We all fall back to our training. We fell back to our standard operating guides. But I got to be honest about it. At the end of the day, all that was kind of out the window. Those were guiding documents that kept us focused and on track and let us know what we could and couldn't do. But at the end, you know, I got my house about, I've never done a mass evacuation.
0: Oh man. Yeah.
1: And we evacuated two neighborhoods
0: mm-hmm.
1: and a retirement
0: yeah.
1: facility, an assisted living / oh, what do they call that? Where you live on your own, but you're at
0: yeah.
1: a facility,
0: yeah.
1: right?
0: Yeah.
1: So on that assisted living compound.
0: Mm-hmm.
1: And so we evacuated that because we physically could not stop the fire.
0: Yeah.
1: We did not have the means to stop the fire. There was too much grass. There were too many cedar trees. It was in what we called a WUI area, or a wild urban interface. We evacuated two neighborhoods and an assisted living facility on the cuff without a place for them to go.
0: Yeah.
1: So as we are determining that this neighborhood needs to be evacuated, I'm on the phone with city staff saying, hey, we are fixing to send about 200 residents mm-hmm. to your facility. And this was to the community center.
0: Yeah.
1: And we need you to open it up and make amends for them.
0: Mm-hmm.
1: I am very successful at my job because of those people that I have around me,
0: yeah.
1: Not because of me.
0: 100%.
1: Stephanie Kinder at Community Center is who emergency management goes to when emergency management needs help.
0: Yeah.
1: We called her and then called the Red Cross and said, hey, we need some shelters opened up and you probably need to be thinking about long-term sheltering, yeah. Because we don't know how this is going to go, but we know that we've got homes that are burning down and we can't stop it. We had two more additional neighborhoods that were identified for potential evacuation. A couple things that helped us get the fire under control. We established command post probably a couple hours into the 20-hour response. Mm-hmm. And so when we got it established, things started to come into play, right? But for the first 2 hours, everybody was going in every different direction, yeah. Trying to do good,
0: right.
1: By putting out fire.
0: Yeah.
1: You know, your thought is, man, if I could just get this fire out, then we're just that much closer. And that wasn't the case in this instance. What we needed was we needed to regroup, identify, redeploy.
0: And build a strategy.
1: Yeah. And that's exactly what occurred. And so once we did that, it wasn't until, I don't know, late that evening, 11, 12 o'clock, maybe 1 o'clock in the next morning, somebody came up with the idea that we would take all of our aerial apparatus, so ladders, platform trucks, stuff yeah. like that, things that can spray water from an extended like a ladder or something.
0: Yeah.
1: And what we're going to do is we're going to go to where we know the last fire is and we're going to set those up and we're just going to make it rain.
0: Yeah. Yeah.
1: And that's what we did. We made it rain in those neighborhoods that were downstream of those house fires. Mm. We had to make a very hard executive level decision that if a structure was on fire, we weren't going to touch it.
0: Yeah.
1: It was just going to burn.
0: Full defense.
1: Yeah. Full defense. So we went and set those trucks up. There were four of them. Hooked them up to hydrants, and we just blasted water everywhere.
0: Wow.
1: Whether it was a straight stream and trying to hit four and five blocks over, whether it was a fanned flame just to saturate things very close proximity to the fires where they were at, we just saturated everything in water. And then we came back and worked to try to extinguish what we could on what was left.
0: Yeah.
1: The evacuation went well, but the next morning, when people thought the threat was over, they wanted back in, and yeah. We weren't ready to release the neighborhood yet. And we got pressure from the governor's office to, you know, let people in because we were going to escort him in to see things yeah. And, you know, if we're taking him in. But here was the concern. We didn't have all the natural gas turned off to all the homes, so we had to open flame. We didn't have the water turned off. We didn't have electricity turned off.
0: Right.
1: And so, you know, these were things that we were actively working on, but they weren't completed throughout yeah. those areas where we had complete loss. And we were afraid that it's not structurally sound. And what if they get to moving around in there and they accidentally collapse it on them? Now we've got a building collapse on yeah. somebody, right? Or what if they step in a puddle that's electrically charged and they electrocute themselves?
0: Yeah.
1: So we didn't want to, but we also understood. And so when we opened the neighborhoods back up, we told people, hey, listen, when you go, just look from your driveway.
0: Yeah.
1: Don't go into the structure. Don't try to find things. First thing they did was they went in, they started digging through the ash, right? And that ash was hot.
0: Yeah, it
1: was. And we had a couple of people get burned as a result of it. And, you know, that is the absolute worst disaster to date that I have worked. And I'll tell you, for many reasons, right? Many, many reasons. At least 94 of them in the city and 300 and some in the county. But a lot of the things that I go to as far as response, I've never felt that helpless. Nothing we did worked.
0: Yeah.
1: Nothing helped until the very end. Now, there was a small wind shift and a potential for rainfall overnight. We did not get the rain.
0: We never do.
1: Yeah, we never do. We did not get the rain, but the winds laid down because the winds shifted. Yeah. So our prevailing winds that day were out of the south-southwest at 45 to 50 with gusts to 60. It was hard to say what was being created by the fire versus what was natural. But anyway, we got a break. And we took advantage of the high winds with the water. And then we took advantage when the winds laid down to go back and extinguish what we could.
0: Wow.
1: That was a 104-hour day.
0: Jeez.
1: Before we got to lay down.
0: Wow.
1: Yeah.
0: That's a tough act to follow and to lead into the break. But we'll talk more with Emergency Management Director of Stillwater, Oklahoma, Rob Hill, when you join us back here on the front porch.
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5: Now time for the market recap for this Tuesday, October 6th. December corn up 10 and 3 quarters at 508. March up 10 and 3 quarters at 522 and a quarter, and May up 10 and a half at 529. December Kansas City wheat up 14 at 756 and a quarter, March up 14 at 796, and May up 14 and a quarter at 773 and a half. December Chicago wheat up 12 at 704 and a quarter, March up 11 and a quarter at 717 and a half, and May up 11 and a quarter at 723 and a half. November soybeans up 22 and a quarter at 1303. January up 21 and 3 quarters at 1319 and a quarter. And March up 20 and 3 quarters at 1328 and 3 quarters. October soybean meal up 750 at 35340. December up 770 at 35480. And January up 770 at 355.20. October soybean oil up 63 at 69.58. December up 56 at 69.91. And January up 50 at 70.13. And the livestock futures, October live cattle up 397 at 221.22. December up 412 at 224.10. And February up 512 at 227.17. October feeder cattle up 665 at 340.50. November up 815 at 338.27. And January up 922 at 331.82. October lean hogs up 7 at 77.92. December down 57 at 73.37. And February down 137 at 71.32. In the oil futures, West Texas crude up 2 cents at 89.45, gasoline up 2 cents at 3.27, and heating oil up 2 cents at 4.57. And that's been the market recap for this Tuesday, October 6th. I'm Lexi Bates.
0: And we're back on the front porch with the Emergency Management Director of Stillwater, Oklahoma, Rob Hill. Rob, you did an amazing job of walking us through the fire disaster of, gosh, was that 2023?
1: 25.
0: Okay.
1: Last year.
0: Man, it's only been last year, but still, you know, it, in my mind, it seems so long ago, but then again, it seems like yesterday.
1: Yeah.
0: Talk about how you communicate with the community, but then also the evolution from broadcast to social media, because you are kind of a big star whenever a winter event happens in Stillwater. My wife was so impressed that I knew the guy from from the drive arounds that you do. Kind of walk us through how technology's helped you, how it's changed, but then also helped you.
1: Absolutely. What I remember as a kid was we had CB radios to communicate with storm spotters. And then the only way you really knew something was going is if local radio was picking something up and broadcasting, or if the storm sirens went off.
0: Right.
1: That's the only way you knew.
0: Yeah.
1: And so not so long ago, they would use the storm sirens in small communities to activate fire. But technology's come a long way. And so, like you just mentioned, that was my dad's time. And at the end of his time, they had the invent of EBS. Mm-hmm. And so they could actually go into a room in their office and activate local radio and send out pre-recorded messages. And then we had EAS, right? And so now you could hit a much broader audience. Well, in my time frame, EAS for us has gone away. Our ability to activate it locally from our office has that has been taken away from us. And so what we rely on now in our office is what I consider the next level. So for day-to-day stuff, we have our webpage, right? That's our landing page. That's where we keep all of our information. If we have a disaster like the wildfires or something like that, we have an emergency page that we put up so that when you go to the city of Stillwater or stillwaterok.gov, that page is at the forefront. You click on it, and there's all the information we know about that event. But then on top of that, we have social media. And so this is where our partnerships internally work very good, because we go upstairs to our chief information officer or call her on the phone and tell her, hey, we've got this going on. And she'll say, okay, is this a 1, 2, or a 3?
0: Yeah.
1: Right. And so a 1 would be, oh, well, we're just going to post a blurb on our social media sites about it. Right. A 2 would be, we might include another department. And 3, we're just blasting it out over every platform that we have. So our webpage, every social media account, and so forth. But with the wildfires, we learned that we needed something more, because we have mass notification, but it requires the end recipient to sign up.
0: Right.
1: And like I told you earlier, most people don't want to know about it until it's slapping them in the face.
0: Right.
1: And I don't mean that disrespectfully, because I'm very much that same way, right? Don't bring it to me until I got to deal with it.
0: Yeah.
1: Right? Because I got enough going on in my own world.
0: Right.
1: So I understand the concept or the thought process, but we decided that mass notification wasn't big enough. Our social media accounts weren't big enough. So now then we have advanced to IPAWS, Integrated Public Alert Warning Systems, right? So now we sit down to a computer, we log in, we can go in, we draw a geofence or an area on a map of people that are going to be impacted and what the impact is, and we put a message. We tell you what it is. It's this, we need you to do this, and it's in this location or in whatever format. With that, now then we can hit smart devices. Almost everybody has a smart device of some sort. We're starting to see 10-year-olds that have smart devices, right? I mean, so we're starting to hit a much broader audience. So before, for example, our Facebook page, our biggest followers are women 35 to 60 years old. That's in the analytics. Men don't exist, because men don't care. Men don't want you to tell them anything. They'll figure it out on their own type of a deal. In our webpage, we get varying ages of all kinds, because they're either doing research, they're looking up something very specific, or they want to know something about the community. So it varies. But one of the things that we have the hardest time reaching is the younger generation, so kids that come home from school that are home by themselves.
0: Yeah.
1: And then the older adults, right?
0: Yeah.
1: So like my parents and grandparents, right? Because where do they get their information? TV and the newsprint, right? The newspaper. They don't get on social media to go figure out stuff. My parents got drug into it because, well, that's where all that stuff was.
0: Yeah.
1: But my grandparents are not doing that.
0: Yeah.
1: So now we have wireless emergency alerts. And if you have a smartphone, as long as you haven't disabled it, and we activate that for an emergency life safety only, right?
0: Yeah.
1: That's the only way we're doing this. We're not doing this to tell you that, oh, hey, the parade, October 24th is going to start at 10 o'clock in the morning type of a deal, right? We're not doing that. It has to be for an emergency. So technology has come so very, very far. But if you think about what they had available to them, it used to be radio and TV. Now we have social media, we got web pages, we've got all these creations of communications, and we try to be prevalent and present on every one of them just so that we can reach that audience that is there.
0: Yeah.
1: Now, we did learn, you know, we had Snapchat for a while, and Snapchat is what we consider a very younger teenage, maybe college age platform. It's an app. And we got on there, and we didn't have any followers because they saw what we had, and they went, nope, not for me.
0: Yeah.
1: And they just wouldn't follow it. So we abandoned it because we knew that was not how to reach them. So IPAWS for us is, for lack of a better phrase, kind of a catch-all. Because unless you disable it, you're going to get the warning. And at least if you see the warning, you at least know about it at that moment. Yeah. And so that's the direction that we've migrated. So from storm sirens and radio broadcasts, now we're to smart devices and web pages and pushing things out to you versus having you have to come to us to find it.
0: It obviously makes your job easier from a communication standpoint, but does that impact your decision-making whenever you used to just push a button to activate the tornado sirens at 2 o'clock in the morning? Does it go through your mind now, I'm going to push this button and everybody with a cell phone in the area is going to wake up?
1: So what it's done is it's layered the process on how we alert.
0: Yeah.
1: Back in the day, well, this was our only option, so that was a no-brainer. We're just going to activate it. Some are going to get upset. Some it won't impact, but some are going to benefit from it. So now then, technology's actually complicated things to some extent, and the fact that now we have all these ways to communicate. Do we layer these? Do we stagger them? Do we hit them all at the same time? How do we do that? And so it just makes it sometimes difficult. But working with Dawn, our chief information officer, we've come up with a plan on when we activate certain levels. And so a couple of weeks ago, we had a fire out west. It was contained to 80 acres, but it had the potential to be threatening.
0: Oh, yeah.
1: We didn't alert anybody in the city of wireless emergency alert through IPAWS. Yeah. We didn't do mass notification, but we did do web page and all of our social sites.
0: Yeah.
1: So that they, if they saw the smoke, smelled the smoke, they could go here and they could find out, hey, there is fire, it's kind of contained, and here we are. So it's layered our alerting process. With layering, and we have noticed that there is, most people don't care until you hit the big red button, so to speak.
0: Yeah.
1: That's the only time most people care.
0: Yeah. I've been up at 11 o'clock, 12 o'clock at night watching the weather from our house, knowing that you're at the command center here in Stillwater. And I'm watching the TV, watching my app, making the decision for my family, knowing that you are down there getting ready to push a button and activate it for the community. As that dad who's weather aware, who's emergency aware, I appreciate what you do for everybody here in Stillwater, and I can only imagine the pressure that you have to go through in that. Do you personally feel the weight of making those decisions day to day, or do you just take it event by event and say, hey, we did the best we could on that, we helped a lot of people, and now on to the next one?
1: A little bit of both.
0: Rob, thank you so much for going on with us and telling us kind of what you do and you know, some of the events, a peek behind the curtain of some of the events that have happened in the Stillwater community. If somebody wants to reach out to you, how do they do that?
1: Yeah, so obviously our website has all of our contact information.
0: Perfect.
1: So it's stillwaterok.gov/EM for emergency management, or SEMA for Stillwater Emergency Management. And so I just real quick, you know, you touched on the winter weather.
0: Yeah.
1: One of the things that brought a lot of notoriety to us was we decided that we were going to do what the news channels were doing in the big metro areas, and we were going to get out and drive during the weather so people could see what the weather looked like and they could make a decision. Little did we know, because we were reluctant, because we were telling people, hey, don't get out and drive, and here we are out of driving, right? But little did we know that it was going to be so phenomenal that so many people were going to watch us and make decisions based on what they could actually see out of our front window. So, you know, we're sitting on the front porch talking, but when decisions are made, they're looking out our front window and deciding, oh, we're not going to go to work today, we're going to stay home, it's safer to stay home today, or we're not going to have school, or we're not going to do this, or we're not going to do that, based on what they see.
0: Washington Street really is ice packed. I think I'm just going to stay home today.
1: Exactly. Exactly. So communications is key.
0: Well, thank you so much for communicating with us today about the communication.
1: Thanks for having me.
0: So, of course, you can reach out to Rob on the Stillwater website there. So, Rob, thanks again for going on with us here on the front porch.
1: You bet. Thank you for having me.
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5: Welcome to Ag Perspectives. I'm Lexi Bates, and today we have the part two of the Regenerative Agriculture Podcast, hosted by John Kemp, with his guest, Wendy, from Johnson Farms in Floyd County, Iowa. Wendy is currently running two businesses from her same land, and she shares what she has learned on her operation.
10: Let's talk about the low-cost component. You earlier in your introduction, you described how you're primarily a perennial operation. What does your equipment infrastructure look like? What do you have that rusts, rots, and depreciates?
11: Well, what's rotting and depreciating right now is some of my organic row crop implements. Luckily, I didn't spend a lot on those, and I got some grants to help me pay for those a long time ago. But like I said, I like to be thrifty, right? And I'm not cheap, so I do hire like custom operators so that I don't have to carry that machinery, especially for how small I am. So luckily, there are still custom operators around that have smaller machinery that can harvest oats, for example, or can harvest Kernza, which I like to use windrowers versus taking it direct. So I don't have to put it in a bin, put a bunch of air on it and all, you know, for a long period of time, or put it through dryers. So I also have, I manage a conventional farm. So, you know, we have wagons, we have tractors, we have combines, you know, we have machines, but actually most of my costs for, taking out crops or I have a drill too, so that I can drill my own seeding, but, drill my own seeds. Yeah. That, the custom operators are really important, and I guess that's part of this, you know, helping build rural communities, helping build, we need more farmers to then hire custom operators. Custom operation is a way for a young and beginning farmer to start building equity without land access. So I really want to promote that and to hire these custom operators because they are part of my rural community. I want them to be successful. Hopefully they want me to be successful so that they can keep being hired, and the cycle goes on.
10: Let's talk a little bit in the context of, since you brought up the custom operators earlier, we mentioned labor economics and building equity. What does that look like for your operation currently, and how do you hope to see that evolve?
11: This is a question that has a very long answer. It's very complex, right? There's all these levers that are really not allowing agrarian labor to, fulfill its prophecy, I guess I want to say. So our schools, so one thing I wish is that agriculture, and I like the word agrarian, so I'm going to use it because I think agrarian is the future. being agrarian is the future, but the agrarian labor pool should be somewhat treated like our trades, right? Our trades like plumbing and electric work and welding, and, you know, maybe potentially unionize at some point. But the fact that we don't have enough labor pools when it comes to agriculture, and I'm not talking like immigration reform or immigration. I'm leaving that part kind of as its own political topic that I'm not going to touch on, but I'm talking about building from within, you know, repowering rural America with labor. And, you know, we were an agrarian society when this country was first, you know, created and settled. And so I'd really, how can you get back to that? So I know that's the bigger, broader question, but some solutions that I have is, you know, our community colleges, our high schools, even our elementary schools and our middle schools, our curriculum and education can include some of these elements of agrarianism. And that's just not corn and soybeans. You know, right now I may walk into, I had been trying to crack the nut of Future Farmers of America for over a decade, trying to invite myself into their classrooms to talk about diversified agriculture and how one
10: tougher than a hickory nut if it took you a decade.
11: But I finally got invited a few years ago to speak to my local FFA class, and it was, I don't know, there were kids that were interested, but I don't know if they're spending a lot of time on the different types of potential agricultural careers that that are possible. And so I think that's a huge starting point, is how can we get our youth to consider that agriculture doesn't have to just be buying a $500,000 combine and purchasing inputs like their parents have, and, you know, owning 500 to 1,000 to actually, by the time their generation has to farm, it's going to be 5,000 acres, you know. So having that realization that they probably will not be able to, you know, if they came from a farm, and those farm families are becoming less and less and less, right? And when I spoke at FFA class, and I actually got the FFA class to come, they're going to come here on Friday to the farm. This will be the first time I've actually gotten them to our farm for a farm tour. But I always ask, you know, how many people came from farms? How many people grew up on farms? And there's very few hands. How many people have a grandparent that had a farm? A little bit more. So it is, but the grandparents don't farm anymore. There's not the next generation. So I, you know, where do those people start, and where, what kind of opportunities and solutions can we provide to them that are, that sit outside of this very traditional, well, it's what my parents did, and it's what my grandparents did, and that system is not working. And so what we try to do for, you know, we need labor April through June. And if we provide a pretty intensive apprenticeship program in that few months time frame, we also give people opportunities if they wanted to work throughout the summer. You know, our growing season requires quite a bit of labor up until about early September around Labor Day. So we really invite someone who wants to intern with us throughout the summer months. We offer that opportunity as well. We provide a pretty intensive apprenticeship program in that few months time frame. We also give people opportunities if they wanted to work throughout the summer. You know, our growing season requires quite a bit of labor up until about early September around Labor Day. So we really invite

0: want to help train the next generation, it takes more time to do that. We understand that. But I think it's part of our responsibility as farmers as well. I mean, farmers have a lot of responsibility on their plates and we get paid very little, right? But that really should shift because, you know, how do we get the next generation to be interested in agriculture if they're not, you know, getting paid what they need? And there's just a lot of risk. So I have several ideas and solutions. They're more politically inspired, but in general, it's how do we promote this next generation of future agrarians and to repower and rebuild rural America?
1: Well, at its very foundation, there's the old adage that you achieve what you incentivize. And that largely means you achieve what you incentivize economically. So providing pathways to be able to pay people well in equity, if not in cash, is foundational. And so within that, I recognize we are having to navigate a transition of from what used to be into the future reality that we want to create. My question for you is, how do you ensure that you get paid well?
0: It's being that price maker and not the price taker. So it's being creative. I think as farmers, we are innately creative and we have somewhat lost that ability. One, because technology is moving so quickly and it's new shiny objects, you know, and they're very expensive. And we have kind of restrained from that just because we want to be this low cost producer. Not that we're, I don't know, creativity is fun to try to solve a problem with less. And so that is one way.
2: 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More ag perspectives after this.

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1: I'm meteorologist Ryan Martin with a look at your 550 KFRM planning forecast. It is a Tuesday. It's October the 6th. Here's what's going on as we take a look at action across the nation's midsection. I've got no changes in the short term. Sunny and dry through the rest of this week. We've got a minor batch of moisture wants to pop up over southeastern parts of South Dakota as we head towards sunrise on Friday morning. That might throw some clouds down in northeastern Nebraska, but not really seeing much of anything of consequence there. One new wrinkle that I think we need to pay attention to. We've got the remains of a tropical system that seemingly want to hold together and make its way into the Gulf Coast region this weekend, Saturday into Sunday. If that happens, a large amount of time we're talking about a tropical system coming through the Gulf actually holding up our normal flow patterns across the country. I think that can be the case here. So while it injects some decent moisture into the Mississippi Valley and even all the way up through the eastern Corn Belt, it will slow our progression of next rounds of moisture here, such that I don't think we see anything of any consequence until we get to next Tuesday and Wednesday, a frontal boundary coming out of the Intermountain West. That front can bring us scattered showers and thunderstorms to the western quarter and or third of Kansas and the western half of Nebraska, all of eastern Colorado, and part of the Texas and Oklahoma panhandle. Anywhere from a half to 1.5 inches of rain, probably some of the best rains we've seen in the west in a little while. And then that moisture lifts northeastward into the upper Midwest. Doesn't really do much in the rest of our region. However, a couple of days later, Saturday the 17th, we've got a nice, slow-moving cluster of showers and thunderstorms that move from the west right on through the central plains. Everybody has a chance here. 80 to 90% coverage with multi-day rain totals from, well, let's just say late Saturday right on through, well, early Saturday right on through the following Tuesday. I think we're going to be looking at anywhere from a half to two and a half.

0: half inches before we finally get to Wednesday the 21st. So some significant moisture coming toward the end of our 14-day forecast window here. Nearby, though, right at the start here, the rest of this week, absolutely dry and excellent for field work. That's the way your forecast is stacking up. I'm meteorologist Ryan Martin.
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3: How do you ensure that you get paid well?
4: Yeah, being that price maker, providing stability, I guess, to our customer base. So we're very customer focused, and we're basically like we have a virtual farm store. So we don't have a brick and mortar store. We do sell to some stores, but having diversity of markets, diversity of outlets, that diversity piece is really important for us to remain viable and for us to get paid. Also, being creative. So being creative about your funding sources, where, again, having diversity of maybe it's cost share from USDA. Maybe it's nonprofit grants offered for different types and styles of agriculture. Maybe it's infrastructure grants. In addition, I, as a farmer, if I want to see this kind of agriculture succeed, I feel like it's part of my responsibility to really assist and help advocate and promote for the infrastructure, the capital, the research, the markets for agriculture. And so I've kind of integrated, I kind of work and advocate in all of those kind of pillars of agriculture to help what we do here on our farm grow. And I know it takes a lot of work. It takes a lot of work and time. It's a lot of Zoom meetings, and I should also add policy onto that pillar. So there's five main pillars, what I call them, of how are we going to make change? And I'm driven mostly by the landscape change that I see. So we're kind of an island here of Joy Food and Fiber Farm as a perennial farm. We're surrounded by corn and soybeans, predominantly corn. We have ethanol plants very close by. We need some really broad landscape change, and we need those kind of five pillars to really help make those changes. It's not just the farmer's responsibility. It is all of those other elements. But as a farmer, if I want to be successful and be viable, I'm meaning success is viability. I need to be an advocate for all of those pieces as well. And I'm not saying that I have all the answers I don't right now. It's a lot of work. And there are great organizations that are alongside me that are helping support this kind of, agricultural change. But it's a huge systemic issue that took decades to create, and now it's taking decades to, for us to try to fix this issue. So I have a diverse set of income as well. It's not just, I work on a conventional farm. I have our farm. I do some policy work. I do work with other landowners who are trying to, who want to kind of transition their lands from corn and soybeans to perennial landscapes and perennial agriculture. I do a lot of writing. I do a lot of speaking. So you know, we have to be, as farmers, be creative in this kind of environment to be viable. But at the same time, it brings me a lot of joy to do all of those things, because I feel like I'm being part of all those five elements that I talked about, all those five pillars, as a way for progress, for change.
3: One of the things that I noticed you didn't mention explicitly, but I think it's implicit in much of what you're doing, is adding value. You're not really just producing raw commodities. Even if you were to define kernels, organic kernels of grain, as a commodity, what are the various ways that you are adding value to the various things you're doing, aside from the foundational processing component?
4: So outside of like a packaged good, like
3: selling beef as meat instead of on the hoof, for example. Those are some foundational pieces, but what other ways, what other things are you doing to add value?
4: So we're not just selling our grain as a commodity, but we're also custom hiring mills to mill our grain, and then we're bagging it, selling it as bagged flour, for example. We'd like to do this with oats, hire the steam process, you know, that flake grain, so that we can have flaked kernza, flaked oats, as a value-added process that we can sell bagged. We also sell our wool. So we have a company called Joyous Sleep. It is wool-filled bedding products, comforters, mattress toppers, pillows, travel pillows. And that is a value-added process that we discovered during COVID, actually, because we were sleeping more. And, you know, we're not sleeping more, but we're in our houses more. And it seemed like a great time to try to promote wool-filled bedding. Now, what I've discovered is, you know, where are all of our flour mills? Where are all of our woolen mills? Where are our cleaners and dehullers for small grains? And so in this kind of value-added process, I've discovered there are very few. And I think a lot of rural communities used to have these elements. And those have long gone away.
3: Indeed.
4: So, yeah. So how can we get them back? Well, there need to be more people that are doing these things, right? And needing those services. Another piece of that agrarian life that, you know, that can help build rural America again and make our rural communities more robust and resilient.
3: So
4: I'm trying to think of other value-added pieces. Value processing that we've done. Oh, we are starting with biochar production. So we purchased a kiln. It's called the Ring of Fire. It's not very expensive, but is a tried and true biochar making kiln. We happen to have a lot of dead ash that is in our area due to the emerald ash borer taking out a lot of that ash. And so we have a lot of branches that we're using, and but finding the time to do burns because it's a little bit of a longer process. But the potential income for small bags of biochar is really great. I mean, it's something that we're working on right now, but it is like for gardeners, for purposefully for gardeners. And it can be, you know, it's not incubated, but inoculated with our compost is a potential too. But it's kind of exciting arena.
3: So there's a question mark in my mind about whether I should even open this can of worms, but I'm going to go ahead and open it and see what crawls out.
4: I like
3: given that, given that you are doing some policy work and that you are in Iowa and you understand the landscape that exists that kind of maintains and preserves the status quo, what are some of the pathways that you're observing and thinking about for transitioning into a system that is more ecologically and also, I would say, I'm struggling to find the right phrase, but one that is more ecologically resilient and one that is actually more conducive and more useful, not just from an agriculture perspective, but for in the service of people, because that is, after all, the purpose of agriculture. And it seems we've forgotten much of that.
4: That is a big can of worms, I guess. Yeah, let's see what crawls out here. So there, you know, there's different administrations believe in different things, right? The status quo, how we can create change. And I don't want to talk about one administration to the next, you know, since I've been a farmer, but one of the key pieces of legislation that is a gigantic one that helps farmers understand and know their pathway is the Farm Bill. And the Farm Bill that we are on right now that we've been working with is from 2018. So the Farm Bill, for those who don't know what it is a 4-year piece of giant legislation that includes a lot of different parts of agriculture, but 3/4 of it is food assistance. And then the other parts are conservation, rural development, farm programs, crop insurance, and I'm missing a few others. So we are right now, we have been, we as in, I guess, Congress, because they are our representatives, are kind of battling against, well, what is, the House has a draft, the Senate has a draft, and they kind of have to then agree on a draft for a farm bill to be passed. But we are getting close to a new legislative or a new, well, to voting in November, and Congress might shift and change. So there are potentials for change, because right now there's one party that dominates both. So not saying that one party or another is for or against regenerative agriculture. I'll just use that term because a lot of it, it's people know what that means. But there's a lot more work, I think, that needs to happen in terms of advocacy for more ecological or agroecological practices. And I work with, there's a lobbying group called National Sustainable Ag Coalition. There's many others, National Young Farmers Coalition, there's the Agri Coalition, there's Agroforestry Coalition. So there are a lot of opportunities for the people to get involved, the people of America to voice their opinions about what they want to our policymakers. They do listen, and they have to, you know, check mark each call and what that call was about or email. So we haven't lost, I think, our democratic rights as people. And I still like to promote the fact that Congress has to listen to the people. That's what they're hired to do. And we the people, right? And I just want your listeners to remember that.
3: Their actions and behaviors seem to be evidence to the contrary, however.
4: Yes. And that is something that, you know, but I think we have an opportunity as we the people to vote for those who will be put into office that can change.
2: Thank you for tuning in to Ag Perspectives. This has been an episode of the Regenerative Agriculture Podcast. I'm Lexi Bates reporting for KFRM. Have a great day.
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6: Happy Tuesday. I'm Chad Wolf with your Northwest Kansas update on 550 KFRM. Hope you're having a great day so far. Warmer today in Northwest Kansas. Highs back into the upper 80s. Warmest day we've seen in several weeks now. And for that matter, going to be the warmest day we're going to see for several days moving forward. Looks like the forecast kind of cooling off or not as hot here the next few days in Northwest Kansas, and some chillier weather as we start next week. We'll see if that weather, that chillier weather comes with some moisture or not, and we'll keep an eye on that, have more details on that as the week progresses. Yesterday in Northwest Kansas, a breezy, seen some wind gusts up to 40 miles an hour. We'll continue to see some breezy conditions as we work through the week, with Saturday expecting windy conditions in Northwest Kansas, so something to keep in mind there. Northwest Kansas ag producers trying to get back into the area fields, battling muddy conditions. Mentioned it yesterday, inching back into those area fields as it's going to be quite a battle here moving forward, getting back into those fields. Did see a little bit of corn harvest activity kind of pick up yesterday, but again, even in the for the foreseeable future, ag producers in Northwest Kansas probably battling muddy conditions and even standing water out in area fields. So corn harvest getting back underway as much as it can. Wheat drilling still just a little bit wet for that, but look for that to maybe get started today. But for sure, tomorrow things kind of stalled out. Mentioned that the other day as far as fall field work activities. But getting moving going forward. Stalled out clear across the state. In fact, Kansas Ag Statistics out with their weekly crop conditions crop progress report yesterday. They said Northwest Kansas, about 28% of the area's wheat crop in the ground compared to the entire state at 24%. And that compares to the average of 40%. So well behind the average pace when it comes to wheat planting in the state of Kansas. Corn harvest, 53% done across the state. That's kind of on par with average. Right now, looks like 24% of the Northwest Kansas corn crop now harvested. Northwest Kansas Sports Front High School volleyball upcoming tonight. Colby's going to host St. Francis as well as Russell. Oakley, they'll be on the road at Smith Center. Also, Wallace County, Dighton, Tribune, Greeley County, they'll be all be at Quinter here this afternoon and evening. Best of luck to all the area schools. Get out and support your favorite team. And as always, remember to practice sportsmanship. That's going to do it for me today. Have a great day. Talk to you tomorrow for your KFRM News, the voice of the Plains. I'm Chad Wolf.
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8: Breaking news this hour at Town Hall. I'm Bob Agnew in Washington. President Trump continues campaign for Republican candidates ahead of the midterms. He's returning to Texas tomorrow.
9: Governor Greg Abbott says that President Trump is committed to keeping Texas red.
10: Whenever he does show up, it leads to excitement among the base.
9: It's also seen as a boost to fundraising. The latest campaign finance report shows that the governor is burning through cash in his bid for re-election. Around $70 million was spent in the last quarter. That's five times his Democratic opponent. I'm Jennifer Kuiper.
8: In Omaha, Nebraska, the doors have just opened at Dunham House. That's a $14 million project that will treat wounded veterans challenged by moderate to severe traumatic brain injuries. Kate McCauley is president and CEO of the organization, Wounded Warriors Family Support, and says there's nothing like Dunham House anywhere else in the country.
11: I know firsthand by working with veterans, I know what we're doing to help them, and I can tell you, I see it in their eyes that they know they have not been forgotten. And a house like the Dunham House will show them, listen, you have an alternate housing choice. So our doors are open to any of those combat wounded veterans. We would love to have you apply to be here.
8: Kate McCulley adds the $14 million Dunham House was built without one penny of tax dollars. In fact, it's funded 100% by private donations from Americans who visit their website, dunhamhouse.org. New details are out now on that fly-to-buy cockpit attack. More details coming from Willie Nelson in this report.
12: The co-pilot who attacked the captain on a fly-to-buy flight from Dubai to Tel Aviv has admitted he planned to crash the plane into a target in Israel. Investigators say he told them he meant to keep flying as normal, then hit Ben Gurion Airport or a building in Tel Aviv. Passengers stopped the attack and the plane made an emergency landing. Officials are still checking whether he had outside help. Willie Nelson, Washington.
8: On Wall Street at the close, the Dow up about 250 points. More at townhall.com.
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16: When we think about the differences between old and new ponds, when we start out with a new pond, what's kind of some of the key characteristics of that brand new pond?
17: Yeah, you know, looking at productivity. So what's growing in the pond, what's going on? And, you know, we talk about communities a lot, and that's a lot of different organisms and how they're all kind of working together with the ecology or how they're working with their environment.
16: Sure. Right?
17: And so new ponds, you just dug a hole. It's got water. You don't have a lot of those things that sustain life. So that might be the different nutrients that are there. A lot of times, some of the first things we start to see are really, really small microscopic organisms, things like phytoplankton we've talked about.
16: Sure.
17: Diatoms. There's different types of bacteria that start to show up. And a lot of these things are present. You know, if we took enough water and looked at it under the microscope right away, you'd see them. But we're going to start to see those a lot more once those populations become established over time.
16: Sure. One of the things, like when I think about a brand new pond and the ones I've been around or worked around or whatever, they're bare, right? Yep. That when you first finish that pond, the dam is going to be bare. There's no vegetation on it. And I know we always tried when I used to have a business and was helping people with this kind of stuff was get some grass growing on that pond as quickly as possible.
17: Yep.
16: Because, you know, you don't want to push up that dam and then the next time you get a big rainfall event, end up with all that soil coming back into the pond too.
17: Yeah, and I've seen that happen. We put out rye a lot. They get their seeds, they germinate quickly, and they get something there quickly.
16: Yeah.
17: And then you can go back and put other grasses or natives or whatever you want to do. But those that holds back that sediment really well. You know, you mentioned it being barren too, and you know, the nutrient loading is also barren a lot of times. And so people are often tempted, you know, they build that pond and they want to see it productive overnight. And so they're tempted to go put fertilizer, phosphorus and nitrogen into their pond. And that will jumpstart the growth for sure, right? But in Kansas, We don't have that long of a growing season, and so our growing season in a pond is somewhere between 6 and 8 months long, depending on the year. Because of that, it's really hard to use up all the nutrients, and so fertilizing a pond in Kansas, although it will jumpstart it, it's going to cause a lot of problems long term, so not something we generally recommend. If you're further south and you have a warmer climate, then you might have a longer growing season and be able to use up some of those nutrients. So I mention that because if you just go on the internet and you look up, should I fertilize my new pond? You're probably going to see yes a lot of times, yeah. But it's important that you understand where you're at when you're doing all that. So
16: we think about depth. How deep do we want a pond to be in Kansas when it's new so that it can accommodate some sedimentation and all that kind of stuff?
17: Sure. Yeah. Yeah. You know, the depth is one of those factors. Again, it depends on the shape of your pond a little bit, but the ideal perfect pond is 10 to 12 feet deep in Kansas. Okay. And so there's two zones in a pond. There's something called the littoral zone. And in the littoral zone, sunlight can hit the bottom sediment of the pond. Almost every plant that grows in ponds actually grows from the bottom. So things like filamentous algae that we see on the surface a lot are actually growing on the bottom of the pond, collecting air and floating to the surface. So we need sunlight to be able to have that growth. And some plants are good. So we want to have areas, that littoral zone, where we can have some of that plant growth. But the other zone is called the limnetic zone. And in that zone, sunlight can't hit the bottom.
16: Okay.
17: Right? And so we want to have a proper ratio of littoral, sunlight's hitting the bottle, and limnetic, where it's not hitting the bottom.
16: Sure. Right?
17: And that will help to control plant growth over time. And so the ideal is that 10 to 12, but just as important is how we get there, right? And so having proper slopes from the edge of the pond down to those deeper depths is really important. In Kansas, we're aiming for something like a 3-to-1 slope. So for every 3 feet we go out in a pond, we drop about a foot. If you get less than that, that littoral zone is generally going to be, you know, too big in our pond, and we're going to get a lot of vegetative growth. If it's much steeper than that, that becomes a safety issue. And so if someone were to fall in that pond, it could be hard to get out, or an sure. animal were to fall in that pond. And so that 3-to-1 slope is kind of a good compromise that we aim for to get to those proper depths.
16: How should we expect nutrients to accumulate in that pond as it goes from a new pond to an old pond?
17: Yeah, you know, there are lots of different ways there. And so the first thing is that when that water is moving across the landscape, it's not just the water that moves. We're also going to pick up things like fertilizer. So if we're adding fertilizer to a crop field and we get a big rain event, it's going to pick up some of those molecules of that fertilizer and,
16: sure.
17: and bring it into the waterway as well. There's inorganic inputs like that. There are also some natural inputs that just happen over time. So things like leaves are a very common thing to enter a pond. Every year we have that input. You're going to start to get some macrophyte, which is just big plants, big aquatic plants,
16: sure.
17: that start to establish. Their cycle is that they're going to grow and then they're going to die every year. And things like fish inputs, the fish are going to grow, they're going to reproduce. And so all of these, you know, natural inputs, when they break down, they release phosphorus and nitrogen, which are the two main nutrients, into the system. And those are the main areas that we get those inputs from.
16: What happens if we get sort of a eutrophied, is that a word?
17: Yeah. It is now.
16: If we eutrophy a pond,
17: yeah.
16: and we end up with excessive vegetation, what can that harm besides just fishability of the pond?
17: Sure. You know, it's going to hurt the recreational value for sure, and make it fishing, swimming, all of those, just the looks of it. But one of the important water quality metrics is dissolved oxygen. And so plants photosynthesize during the day when there's sunlight. And when they do that, they give off oxygen. When they transpire, once that sun goes down, they give off more CO2 and they use up oxygen. And so what you see throughout the day is that your oxygen levels increase in your pond during the day. And then throughout the night, they tend to go down as there's not as much oxygen being introduced. And, you know, there's still fish and other organisms that are using up that oxygen. So because eutrophied water is going to have generally more productivity, you'll see those swings become a lot more intense. So high levels of oxygen followed by low levels during the night.
16: As we're thinking about ponds aging, you know, is it a bad thing if a pond gets old?
17: When we think about old, we kind of mean it more of that successional stage, yeah. right? And so is our pond producing? Is it able to support the fish community? Is it cycling nutrients in a way that can continue to support that? And so I think that that's kind of the terminology. When I think about a pond getting old, I think about it kind of getting past that productive cycle of being able to manage itself, right? right? And so is it bad? It's a natural cycle, right? So it's not necessarily bad. It's just different than it was before. So sure. If our goal is to have water for livestock, we probably don't care as much if it's really young or really old. We care that it's has water for those livestock. If it's aesthetic values, you know, there might be some trade-offs with getting a really old pond or those later successional stages, but it might be okay. You know, you might want to look out. Some people want to see some cattails around a pond, for example. So it's not necessarily a bad thing. It's just something we need to understand that the light levels, the sedimentation, the nutrients are all going to change, and that's going to change the plants and animals that we find in those ponds. I think that understanding is kind of the most important thing.
16: What can we do to extend the life of a pond as it starts to age and fill in and get lots and lots of plants and all that sort of stuff?
17: Yeah, you know, most of the time we kind of want to be in that middle productivity area, right? Where most people, their goals are to have some fish in their pond, have an area they can go swimming. They want to look out and see some plants, but not too many. And so some of the things we can do to maintain that is, you know, make sure that our watershed, our pond's put in the right place to start with. Managing the entire watershed, we've talked about, you know, grazing and the importance of burning to keep some of the woody encroachment out. So some of the big landscape level things that we don't always think about when we get out to a pond can really make a big difference. If you're getting to a point that you have way too much vegetation, your pond's too shallow, then you need to dredge it out. You need to make it deeper. That's one of the only things once it gets to that point that you can do. And that's a natural part of the process. The other thing you can do is start over. And so starting over might look like draining your pond and digging out a lot of that pond muck and pond sludge that has accumulated over time. It might mean breaking the dam and building a new dam somewhere else on your property. It kind of just depends what options you have. So the biggest thing you can do, you know, is kind of have a management plan and be managing the pond starting today.
16: Right? Sure.
17: And so there's going to be a lot of issues potentially. You don't need to fix them all overnight, but you need to have a plan of what you want to do and where you want to get, just like you would and if you owned some land or something like that.
16: Is the age of the pond always the best predictor of how old that pond actually is, based on all these different things that we've been talking about?
17: Yeah, you know, I think saying an old pond, maybe I chose the wrong terminology there, but you know, I don't think age is the greatest predictor. Knowing what successional stage you're at is probably a better way to put that, but not everyone really understands succession, and so that's kind of why I went with old. But in Kansas, you know, there's going to be some generalities. And so for the most part, if your pond is 30 or 40 years old, it probably, you know, has some things that could be addressed on it, right? Doesn't mean you need to start over. You know, I always recommend get out to your pond and look at it and see what's going on. And so age might not be the best predictor, but if you're seeing changes over time in that way, time or aging of the pond, I think being aware of that, it's a good predictor. But looking at some of the characteristics, vegetation levels are something that often come to people's mind that's really easy to see. Those are probably better ways to understand where your pond sits in all this.
15: 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We're cutting to a short break now, but we'll be right back.
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19: We move into the season of fall, which is the season of conflict and communication.
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19: 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It's a season of hibernation. But not only that, winter, I have learned, is also a season of disinfecting. God uses winter to disinfect the ground and get it ready for the season of spring. So even when you're in a season of winter that feels cool, that feels apathetic, that feels frozen, there is hope that spring can come again.
20: More great insights from Deborah Falada today when you stop by familyminute.org.
2: Now time for a look at the weather for this Tuesday, October 6th. In Nebraska tonight, clear with lows in the mid to upper 50s. On Wednesday, mainly sunny to partly cloudy with highs in the lower 80s. In Oklahoma tonight, clear with lows in the mid to upper 50s. And on Wednesday, mainly sunny with highs in the mid to upper 80s. In Kansas tonight, clear with lows in the mid to upper 50s and lower 60s. And on Wednesday in Kansas, mainly sunny with highs in the lower to middle 80s. And that's been a look at the weather on KFRM.
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23: 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You know, that's literally what we're doing. We're taking a couple of sandwich bread or a couple of artisan breads. And, you know, the best way to make a loaf of, like, good quality white bread is you take a really nice baguette formula, take a little of the water out, and put in sugar and fat, right? So we used maple syrup and olive oil to make it soft and sweet. You know, and then it's soft and it's sliceable and you can make sandwiches. And but what nobody talks about, or, you know, the whole purpose behind it is, it's 70%. It's not a small amount. And most whole wheats are generally only 15 to 30%. Like, if you get a 30% whole wheat, it's been, like, that bakery, like, really pushed it.
22: Andy says the flavor also makes a difference. I'm Megan Grebner with Healthy Living on Brownfield.
24: It's time for the Downing Report. Here's Rocky Downing.
25: A hug a day just might keep the stress away. Some people grow up in a hugging family, some people don't, so it's not a suggestion to go and hug the first person you see on the street. But those you love and know well, maybe a hug could help both of you out. Hugging, the perfect cure for whatever ails you, should not be limited to Christmas or Valentine's Day or anniversaries or other special occasions. It has no age limit. It can reduce or even prevent stress, and it can be used with children, wives, husbands, sweethearts, older people, friends, relatives, and the list goes on and on. Advantages of hugging: no batteries to wear out, low energy consumption, high energy yield, inflation proof, no monthly payments, theft proof, non-taxable, non-polluting, and it's fully returnable. Also, it's healthy. It relieves tension, combats depression, reduces stress. It's invigorating and rejuvenating. It elevates self-esteem, generates goodwill, has no unpleasant side effects. 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Again, a word of caution to not just spend it on anyone you see, but certainly those near and dear to you. Don't waste the opportunity. And have a terrific Tuesday. I'm Rocky Downing.
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27: If a state can hold a legal lottery, can a private citizen take bets on a toss-the-ring game? The court held the cards on that question in the case of the Green-Eyed Drifter. I'm Curtis Howard with today's Point of Law. Perry Dalton traveled with his own big fun and carnival show.
1: He had clean, lively entertainment for young and old, he said. He also had some questionable games that made up for the money he lost on the Ferris wheel and the sideshow. The biggest moneymaker of all was the ring-the-bottle game. Perry could hold the crowd with his magnetic green eyes, and without actually saying so, convince the suckers they could break the bank with just a little luck at his ring-the-bottle game. Actually, the bottles were slightly angled, so the most anyone could win was a glitzy but very cheap Cupid doll. At Sunshine City, the carnival hit a gold mine. Perry's manager said, "Boss, we've never had anything like this before. Now, these rubes are eating up the ring-the-bottle game. Look at what they've paid us so far." Perry grinned. "Yeah, that's terrific, Pat. If we can stick it out here another 3 days, we can practically retire." But next morning, he received a summons to the district attorney's office. The DA said, "Mr. Dalton, those games of yours are illegal. Close them up, or I'll have to file criminal charges." Perry cagily suggested a monetary contribution to the DA's campaign fund, but the man only glared at him. So the carnival man found a lawyer in town and filed suit to restrain the DA from taking any action against him. At the accelerated hearing, his attorney said, "These are not gambling devices. Most courts say that a game which depends primarily on skill is not gambling. Here the customers toss hoops over bottles, paying only a dollar or so for the privilege. If they're skillful, they get a prize. Many people are, in fact, skillful, and the carnival books will prove they give away dozens of prizes each day." The DA said, "It's true some players win prizes, but for the average player, it is chance rather than skill which makes him a winner. The games involve risking money on uncertain events. That's gambling, and this court should so rule." Is Perry running a gambling game? If a state can hold a legal lottery, can a private citizen take bets on a toss-the-ring game? No, said the New Jersey Supreme Court. The state can make laws prohibiting gambling, and it can make exceptions in favor of itself. Here, Perry bets with his customers that they can't do a ring toss that will entitle them to a prize, and that is clearly illegal. The DA is entitled to stop Perry's game if he fails to stop it voluntarily. It's a point of law.
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5: 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For corn at country elevators in Kansas, Northwest region 488 to 498, Southwest 503 to 538, Southern region at 518, and the West at 473 to 498, Central region at 473. Terminal elevator bids for corn in Kansas, Northeast region at 478, Southern region at 459 to 488, in the East at 468, and the Central region at 473. Moving on to sorghum bids at country elevators in Kansas. Northwest region at 438, Southwest at 433 to 443, Southern region at 428, in the West at 423 to 448, and the Central region at 423. Terminal elevator bids for sorghum in Kansas. Southern region at 439 to 448. The East and Central region at 448. Soybean bids at country elevators in Kansas. Western region at 1203. Southwest at 1203 to 1213. The Northwest at 1208. And the Southern region at 1218. Terminal elevator bids for soybeans in Kansas. The Northeast and Eastern region at 1263, the Central region at 1268, and the Southern region 1248 to 1278. Mills and processor bids for soybeans in Kansas, southern region at 1303, southeast at 1313, and in the east at 1343. Hard red winter wheat bids at country elevators in Kansas, northwest region, and southwest region at 676 to 691, southern region at 676, in the west at 681 to 696, and the central region at 696. Terminal elevator bids for hard red winter wheat in Kansas, southern region at 686 to 721, eastern region at 716, and the central region 713 to 716. Hard white wheat bids at country elevators in Kansas, northwest region at 676, southwest at 646 to 681, and the western region 666 to 696. Terminal elevator bid for hard white wheat in the southern region of Kansas comes in today at 721. Next, let's move on to the Nebraska Daily Elevator Grain Bid Report for this Tuesday. For corn in Nebraska, northeast region 470 to 478, northwest 497 to 543, southwest region 478 to 503, in the southern region at 478, the east at 450 to 471, central region at 466 to 483, and the southeast at 458 to 473. Sorghum bids in Nebraska, northwest region 373 to 428, southwest at 428, southeast at 431, central region 433, and the south region and eastern region at 448. Soybean bids in Nebraska for today. Northwest region 1163 to 1218, southwest region at 1208 to 1238, southern region 1248 to 1258, in the east at 1252 to 1259, central region 1238 to 1253, and the southeast at 1228 to 1255. Moving on to the hard red winter wheat bids in Nebraska. Northwest region 641 to 683, southwest at 668 to 701, southern region at 699, and the southeast region 691 to 698. And that's been a look at your daily elevator grain bid reports for Kansas and Nebraska today. This has been Lonnie Pates with USDA's Market News Service. Have a great day, everyone.
6: This is Brady Womack reporting for the Oklahoma Department of Agriculture, the Federal State Market News Services, for a closing cash grain market report for Tuesday, October the 6th. And golf wheat bid is up 14 net 856 and a quarter. The December Kansas City futures bid is 756 and a quarter. The basis for the golf bid is a dollar over the December Kansas City futures bid. March Kansas City wheat is up 14 at 769. State elevators were 14 higher in the range of 636 to 711 per bushel. Those individual elevator bids, beginning with the northwestern part of the state, with Buffalo at 691, Cherokee 701, Hooker 686, Key 679, Shattuck 686. North Central Oklahoma, Alva, Manchester, and Ponca City, all three at 696, Perry 701. In the southwestern part of the state, El Dorado 676, Frederick 686, Hobart 681, Lawton 701, Temple 711. In the South Central, Davis, 636. In the western part of the state, Clinton at 691. Gary, O'Keefe, Watonga, all three at 696. Weatherford, 686. Central part of the state, Banner, Arena, and Okarchi, all three at 696. Stillwater, 701. In other markets across the state, the close on Tuesday, October the 6th, Milo bids and state elevators reported 11 higher in the range of 418 to 448 per bushel. Soybean bids in Oklahoma quoted 22 higher in the range of 1203 to 1248 per bushel. Corn across the state was quoted 11 higher in a range of 473 to 553 per bushel. At the Chicago Board of Trades, corn futures for December is up 10 and 3 quarters at 508. March corn is up 10 and 3 quarters at 522 and a quarter. Soybean futures for November is up 22 and a quarter at 1303. January soybeans is up 21 and 3 quarters at 1319 and a quarter. Cotton bid grade 41 leaf 4 staple 34 cotton southwestern Oklahoma average 73.71 per pound. It does conclude our cash grain market report. And this is Brady Womack reporting for the Oklahoma Department of Agriculture and the Federal State Marketing Services.
7: This is Kim Fritzmeyer with your Central Kansas report on KFRM. Kansas residents have the rest of this week to apply to colleges and universities across the state without paying an application fee. The Kansas Board of Regents sponsors the Kansas Apply Free Days this week through Friday. This year marks the first time the program has been expanded from 3 days to 5. During this time, any Kansas resident, regardless of age or income, can submit qualifying applications for free to 7 public universities, 19 community colleges, 6 technical colleges, and 21 private institutions that are members of the Kansas Independent College Association. The program covers general admission applications as well as applications for certificate, associate degree, and bachelor's degree programs. First-time freshmen, transfer students, returning students, and those seeking a second bachelor's degree are eligible. Graduate programs and certain mid-degree applications are not included. After applying, students are encouraged to complete the free application for federal student aid or FAFSA and explore state financial aid opportunities. For more information, go to www.kansasregions.gov. The University of Kansas celebrated the opening of 2 new facilities at the Kansas Law Enforcement Training Center south of Hutchinson with a ribbon-cutting ceremony last week. The project includes office space, 8 multi-purpose classrooms that provide flexibility for real-world training scenarios, and a 46-suite dormitory for students attending extended courses. The state of Kansas made the $20 million project possible through funding from the American Rescue Plan Act of 2021. The investment by KU and the Kansas Law Enforcement Training Center will expand the campus's ability to provide law enforcement professionals with the training and resources they need to serve communities across Kansas. A defense tech company is expanding its footprint in Harvey County, saying the area will be a flight test and maintenance home for its AI-piloted fighter jet. Shield AI says they'll use the facility in Newton to do testing for new prototypes. AI-piloted fighter jets are expected to come through the Newton City County Airport before heading to a customer. Shield AI projects say that the operation could support about 2,900 jobs by 2046. That growth will require investment in the airport and surrounding infrastructure. The AI-piloted fighter jets are planned to enter production in 2029 and reach full rate in the early 2030s. I Need a Cleaners in Hutchinson has launched its 38th annual Coats for Kids campaign, collecting winter clothes through October for distribution through the Salvation Army. Last year, the drive collected about 1,800 items, including coats, sweaters, blankets, hats, and gloves. Although the name implies children, the campaign also accepts adult coats and warm sweaters. Hoodies and jackets are especially useful for older children and teenagers. As donations arrive, staff sorts through the clothing and determines which pieces need laundering or dry cleaning. Donations may be dropped off at I Need a Cleaners on Main Street in Hutchinson from 7:30 a.m. to 6 p.m., Monday through Friday, and 9 to noon on Saturdays. Collection continues through Saturday, October 31st, with final donations accepted from 9 to noon that day. Salvation Army distribution dates and times will be announced later. The Fort Larned National Historic Site is accepting reservations for the annual Fall Candlelight Tour on Saturday. This year's theme centers on the lack of military discipline and will feature dramatic scenes involving misbehaving soldiers and the consequences of their actions. Reservations are required and space is limited. Register through Fort Larned. Fort Larned is 6 miles west of Larned on Highway 156. This has been Kim Fritzmeyer with your Central Kansas Report on KFRM 550 AM, the voice of the Plains.
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2: now time for the Ag News for this Tuesday, October 6th. The latest extension of the 2018 Farm Bill expired September 30th, leaving Congress without a new long-term agriculture policy. The Farm Bill covers farm safety net programs, conservation, crop insurance, food assistance, and other programs important to rural America. Crop insurance and SNAP benefits will continue, but some conservation, research, rural development, trade, and energy programs face funding uncertainty without congressional action. The more immediate concern is programs whose funding or authority has expired. Some farm programs, including commodity and dairy support measures, are set to expire December 31st. Senate Agriculture Committee Chairman John Boozman says farmers should not expect an immediate disruption, noting USDA can take administrative steps to keeping programs operating through the end of the year. Meanwhile, bipartisan negotiations are expected to continue during the congressional break. Iowa Farmers Union President Aaron Lehman told We Are Iowa that the biggest casualty of the Farm Bill impasse is the stability farmers rely on. Soybean crushers have big concerns over a lack of available soybeans. Weather-related harvest delays, administrative steps to keeping programs operating through the end of the year. Meanwhile, bipartisan negotiations are expected to continue during the congressional break. Iowa Farmers Union President Aaron Lehman told We Are Iowa that the biggest casualty of the Farm Bill impasse is the stability farmers rely on. Soybean crushers have big

0: That we had quite a few pressures when you look at Nebraska, Iowa, South Dakota, even as far down into some of that northeastern Kansas, northwestern Missouri area that had gone no bid on meal, which is a good sign that either everything they have produced has already been sold or they're not producing enough to have a bid to sell more, which probably means they're having a hard time either running at full capacity or getting enough input product, so soybeans themselves, and to run at full capacity, which definitely what had been confirmed.
1: Processors are paying sharply higher prices for inputs in recent weeks.
0: We saw from an input standpoint, so from the purchasing of those raw soybeans themselves, we saw premiums get as high. I mean, what I had visually seen popping up for bids on my screen, I did see some as high as $1.05 to $1.15 over premium. Now, just 2 to 3 weeks ahead of that, an early ship premium was zero. You know, so we saw minimally a full dollar push to try and buy beans. I have a very good friend who owns and operates a feed mill, a soybean processing facility himself, just a small one even, and what he is paying to find any sort of dry beans, purchasing them from another elevator facility, he just can't believe what he's paying.
1: She said the concern is real.
0: The concern about finding dry beans is real. At this point in time, I think premiums want to be able to back off at those soybean processors. That just has not been the case just yet. I do think as soon as they can, they will, obviously. But in my neck of the woods, you know, I'm here in central Nebraska region, and I still feel like a bulk of soybean fields will probably not have a combine in them till at least Monday at the earliest. I think there's going to be some people who go out and try to push it potentially. I don't know that that gets a whole lot of action Monday into Tuesday. I mean, there are places all across the country that's received between 4 and 5 and 6 and 7 inches. It's just insane.
1: Ramsey said this seems like uncharted waters for the industry, but she doesn't expect the high premiums to last.
0: So I think the soybean situation, this is probably the most unique harvest situation for soybeans I've ever dealt with in almost 20 years. I don't know that I've seen anything like it. I haven't seen premiums like this ever. I do think we've probably got another week of seeing some sort of premium. May not be those dollar overs.
1: Again, that's Heather Ramsey of the ARC Group. Dairy producers are raising questions about how well the Dairy Margin Coverage Program is reflecting current conditions. USDA Undersecretary for Farm Production and Conservation, Richard Fordyce, says farmers told him they're concerned the program isn't triggering as often or as strongly as they expected.
2: One of the things that continued to kind of bubble up from dairy farmers was the dairy margin coverage program, and they're a little perplexed why the dairy margin coverage program is not triggering a bit more often or maybe more significantly. You know, that's the margin between feed and milk prices.
1: As a result, USDA is taking a closer look at how the program's calculations are working.
2: Number one, try to understand, right, why is it not triggering? Are we using the right numbers, for example, maybe on that feed component side? But we're going to dig into that.
1: Fordyce says those producer conservations are exactly why USDA spends time meeting with farmers in person.
2: We wouldn't have known that that was an issue if we weren't out talking to folks. Because, as you know, it did trigger, I think it was January, February, you know, and it was fairly significant payments. Well, it paid enough to pay the premium for the year. And so, yeah, we're going to take a look at that.
1: Again, that's USDA Farm Production and Conservation Undersecretary Richard Fordyce. And that's been the Ag News for this Tuesday, October 6th. I'm Lexi Bates reporting for KFRM, 550 AM, the Voice of the Plains.
3: And now the daily news drop. Wall Street starting the week higher, and the Nasdaq made history again. The Dow gained 91 points, the S&P 500 added 51, and the Nasdaq jumped 286 points, closing at a record 27,477. The day's big winner was the industrial software company PTC, up nearly 34% on a takeover deal. The big loser on the day, trucking giant C.H. Robinson, down nearly 11% after announcing its own acquisition. One warning from the day on Wall Street, the 10-year Treasury yield climbed to 5.31%. That's the highest since 2002. The 10-year Treasury serves as a barometer for mortgage rates.

0: A Social Security COLA increase is projected to come in at 3.5% starting in January. That works out to about $73 more a month for a retiree, or about $900 a year. Tesla now working on a very specific robo-taxi problem. CEO Elon Musk says after extending operating hours to 11 p.m., it created another challenge, spotting pets on those dark roads. A robo-taxi in Austin struck a dog after it ran onto the road, and that dog did survive. It's a different story, however, with a different company. Waymo struck and killed a cat in San Francisco. President Trump announcing the Superintelligence Force to stay ahead of China's AI expansion. The group will report on the risks of AI while avoiding regulations that could slow innovation and competition. The task force includes members of National Intelligence, the FTC, and Pentagon. Walmart and McDonald's are pushing back against fears that artificial intelligence will discriminate based on a customer's economic class. Walmart says they will not use a shopper's income, purchase history, or personal information to raise your prices. McDonald's uses AI to analyze customers' transactions to recommend menu prices based on location. The burger chain reports AI does not charge individual customers different amounts. The 2026 Nobel Prize in Medicine goes to three scientists who figured out how to control brain cells using light. Carl Deseroth, Peter Hegman, and George Nagel won for pioneering optogenetics, essentially genetically modified neurons so scientists can turn them on and off with light. The breakthrough has transformed neuroscience by allowing researchers to study specific brain circuits with extraordinary precision. Scientists hope the technology could eventually contribute to new treatments for neurological and psychiatric disorders. The Nobel announcements continue this week with physics, chemistry, and literature. Now to agriculture. President Trump is walking directly into a fight over the price of beef. Trump is in Nebraska today as his administration considers allowing more foreign beef into the U.S. to bring down grocery prices. American cattle producers are pushing back, arguing additional imports could undercut ranchers already facing high feed, fuel, and operating costs. Nebraska Senator Pete Ricketts is among the Republicans opposing the idea. Now to a Wall Street that may never close. A joint venture between Crypto Exchange and New York Stock Exchange owner Intercontinental Exchange has notified the SEC that it plans to launch 24-hour, 7-day-a-week trading of U.S. stocks. The platform initially wants to offer tokenized versions of more than 60 securities, allowing investors to trade them around the clock using stable coins. And traditional exchanges are moving in the same direction. NASDAQ plans to begin 23-hour weekday trading December 6th. The Texas Stock Exchange is officially taking business away from Wall Street. Today marks the first day that companies are trading with their primary stock listings on the Dallas-based TXSE. Energy Transfer, Sunoco, Sunoco Corp, USA Compression Partners, and Dillard's have all moved their primary listings from the New York Stock Exchange to Texas. Wall Street is, of course, much, much bigger, but Y'all Street is no longer just an idea. It now has companies, capital, and stock listing. I'm Jeff Vaughn. That's your Daily News Drop.
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3: Here is your Kansas hay market report for the week ending October 3rd. Hay movement remained steady this past week. Many areas of the state received substantial moisture, benefiting sorghum fields and replenishing ponds. However, wet conditions have hindered wheat planting in some areas. According to the U.S. Drought Monitor for the week of October 1st, the High Plains State experienced almost exclusively drought improvements this week, as many areas experienced beneficial rainfall, with Colorado, Kansas, and Nebraska being beneficiaries of the East Pacific El Nino Tropical Connection. Despite temperatures being up to 6 or more degrees above average, the plentiful rainfall has contributed to drought improvement in many areas this week. In Kansas, the categorical percent area of abnormally dry conditions decreased to 24%, moderate drought increased to 24%, severe drought decreased to 23%, extreme drought decreased to 0%, and there was no exceptional drought recorded, with 30% of the state experiencing no drought. Prices below reflect the average price. There could be prices higher and lower than those published. Southwest Kansas demand moderate to good, trade moderate, alfalfa and grass hay all steady. ground and delivered $5 higher. 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Grass A, blue stem, none reported, brome, none reported. 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The week of 9/27 to 10/3, 7,585 ton of grinding alfalfa, 0 ton of dairy alfalfa, and 100 ton of grass hay was reported, bought or sold. 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large square 3x4, $95 to $105, small square $10 per bale, brome large square 3x4, $175 to $185, medium square 3x3, $220 to $230, small square $14 per bale. The week of 9/27 to 10/3, 7,288 ton of grinding alfalfa, 198 ton of dairy alfalfa, and 421 ton of grass hay was reported, bought or sold. Southeast Kansas demand moderate to good, trade slow to moderate, dairy alfalfa and prairie hay all steady, brome hay $5 higher. Alfalfa dairy $1.20 to $1.30 per point RFE, fair to good grinding alfalfa, large square 3x4, $195 to $205, grass hay blue stem, large round $95 to $105, large square 3x4, $120 to $130, small square $8 per bale, brome large square 3x4, $185 to $195, small square $12 per bale, wheat straw round $70 to $80, small square $6 per bale. The week of 9/27 to 10/3, 1,693 ton of grass hay, 350 ton of grinding alfalfa, and 175 ton of dairy alfalfa was reported, bought or sold. Northwest Kansas demand moderate to good, trade activity slow to moderate, dairy alfalfa $1.10 to $1.20 per point RFE, premium supreme large square 3x4, $220 to $230, fair to good grinding alfalfa large square 3x4, $205 to $215. North Central and Northeast Kansas demand moderate, trade activity slow to moderate, dairy alfalfa and grass hay all steady, grinding alfalfa $5 higher. Alfalfa dairy $1.20 to $1.30 per point RFE, fair to good grinding alfalfa large square 3x4, $215 to $225, alfalfa ground and delivered $185 to $195, grass hay blue stem large round $90 to $100, large square 3x4, $115 to $125, small square $8 per bale, brome large round $145 to $155, large square 3x4, $180 to $190, small square $10 per bale, wheat straw round $65 to $75, large square 3x4, $115 to $125, small square $7 per bale. The week of 9/27 to 10/3, 882 ton of grinding alfalfa, 200 ton of dairy alfalfa, and 1,038 ton of grass hay was reported, bought or sold. Wrapping up your Kansas hay market report, this is Tessa Beeman with the Kansas Department of Agriculture, Manhattan, Kansas, bailing out till next time.
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6: 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Sports Spotlight takes a shine on the Kansas Jayhawk Community College Conference football national rankings. Hutchinson remains the unanimous number one ranked team in the nation. The top ranked Blue Devils entering week 7, top of the rankings, have a 58-20 win over Highland on the road Saturday and improved to 6-0 on the season. Through 6 games, Hutch Community College has allowed a total of 30 points to opponents while averaging 52 points per contest. Moving up 2 spots in the rankings, Dodge City continues to trend up as the Conquistadors took down previously unbeaten and number 5 ranked Northeastern Oklahoma A&M 28-21, and that was on the road. They're now 4-2 overall. And Butler County re-enters the poll with the number 14th ranked team in the nation. The Grizzlies picked up a road win at Independence using a 21-15 win to improve to 3-2 overall. Butler 14th ranked, Dodge City 11th ranked, and number 1 ranked in the nation, Hutch Community College in the Junior College National Rankings in the Kansas Sports Spotlight.
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10: In a recent case, the Ninth Circuit considered several Idaho statutes enacted after the Snake River Basin adjudication confirmed thousands of stock water rights belonged to the federal government on federal lands. Idaho later enacted what became known as the Stockwater Amendments, changing rules concerning forfeiture, appurtenance, and the acquisition and use of stock water rights. The federal government argued that the amendments threatened rights that had already been decided, and the Ninth Circuit largely agreed. It held that one provision was unconstitutional as applied to the United States because it was part of a statutory scheme that discriminated against the federal government. The court also held that another provision was unconstitutional because it treated stockwater rights associated with federal land differently and created a mechanism that could allow federal rights to be transferred away. The lesson is that water rights that have already been determined are not necessarily immune from later legislative conflict. The case is a good reminder that the intersection of state water law, federal land, and the Supremacy Clause can produce some very complicated and consequential questions. This has been the Agricultural Law and Tax Report. I'm Roger McCohen.
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15: 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But his opponent, Adam Hamilton, he can never be trusted again. Hamilton covered up child sex abuse at a youth camp run by his megachurch. After the pedophile was reported to church leaders for molesting young boys, Hamilton ignored the parents, protected the pedophile, never even called the police. And the next year, Hamilton welcomed the pedophile back to camp. It's unconscionable, but not for Adam Hamilton. He'd do anything to protect the profits generated by his megachurch, using faith to get filthy rich while protecting a filthy pedophile. Adam Hamilton, unfit to serve. 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
16: Well, hi once again, everyone. John Evie with this Southwest Kansas update, checking with the National Weather Service out of Dodge. Today's high, another nice-looking day, high around 86, and in that forecast for the rest of the week, at least through Sunday, middle to low 80s. And according to KSN News, a mountain lion has been spotted again in southwest Kansas, marking the latest of several sightings across the state. Now, the Haskell County Sheriff's Office said the animal was seen yesterday morning on the east side of Satana, crossing U.S. Highway 56 and heading south. In that report, deputies notified the Kansas Department of Wildlife and Parks game wardens who are monitoring for more reports. That sighting follows similar reports back in August near Liberal and just outside of Inman. Now, wildlife officials say mountain lion sightings have increased in recent years as the animals occasionally pass through Kansas. Now, once common in the state, mountain lions were pushed out by settlers and hunting. Kansas Wildlife and Parks investigates every report and notes that one transient animal moving across large distances can be the source of multiple sightings. And while a few cases have involved repeated sightings in the same general area, officials say there's no evidence of a resident or breeding population in Kansas. They also report no confirmed attacks on livestock. And also saying that Wildlife and Parks encouraging anyone who believes they've seen a mountain lion to report it, especially if photos and or videos are available. Sightings can be submitted through the department's online reporting site, KDWP Wildlife Sighting page, KDWP Wildlife Sighting page. And the Boot Hill Museum has been host to the Kansas Cowboy Hall of Fame since 2002, and each year since then, five or more legendary cowboys or cowgirls who contributed to the Western lifestyle heritage in Kansas have been inducted in that Hall of Fame. And the next one coming up Saturday, November 7 at 6:30 at Boot Hill Museum. And according to the Kansas Cowboy Hall of Fame Committee and Chairman T. Kim Goodnight, the following individuals have been inducted for 2026. Karen Atterbury Duncan of Dighton, cowgirl entertainer. Jeff Davidson of Eureka, cowboy historian. Charles Henry Heyer from Olathe, cowboy legacy and lifestyle. And the Black Diamond Angus Ranch, Warner Ranch in Spearville, rancher and cattleman. Also Colette Beyer from Hardner, rodeo cowgirl, and William Eugene Lowry of Greenwood County, working cowboy. And again, information on that dinner and to purchase tickets, you can contact Boot Hill Museum at boothill.org or calling 227-8188. Well, we know high school volleyball on the schedule tonight. Best of luck to all of our area teams. And again, folks, please, please buckle up and drive safely. This is John Avey with your Southwest Kansas update.
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18: This is Kansas Profile. I'm Ron Wilson, director of the Huck Boyd National Institute for Rural Development at Kansas State University. The newspaper is being sent to its subscribers. For one particular copy of the paper, we might say bon voyage, because the paper is going to a subscriber in Paris, France. Today we'll learn about a homegrown rural Kansas newspaper which is connecting with people across the nation and beyond. It's today's Kansas Profile. Last week we met Fred and Valley Smith, the longtime owners of Tipton Grocery in Tipton. Fred Smith is also publisher of the Tipton Times. In 1991, the Smiths moved back to Tipton from West Chicago so as to provide a safe, secure, small-town family environment for their kids. They bought the Tipton Grocery and expanded it through the years. In fall 2023, they sold the grocery store to a local woman's grandson and his wife. "I probably could have sold it sooner, but I really wanted to keep it local," Smith said. The new owners will be the fifth owners of the store in 117 years. The family atmosphere of Tipton greatly appealed to the Smiths and attracted them back from Chicago. The Smiths' four children are now grown. Daughter Sarah is with the Diplomatic Corps of the State Department and is stationed in Islamabad. Teresa is a banker in Colorado, where she lives with her husband. Jake is a writer and owner of a fence building company in Manhattan, where his wife Ashley is principal of Theodore Roosevelt Elementary School. Joe, a social worker, also lives in Manhattan with his wife Natalie and their daughter. Fred and Valley are active in their church and community. He noted that the annual Tipton Picnic and Alumni Celebration has been going for 77 years as a fundraiser for the local Catholic high school. Smith was chair of the school board years ago when the school district consolidated schools. The Tipton Elementary School was scheduled to close. Local citizens, including Smith, rose up to support their local school. With support from lots of private donations, they transitioned their school to the Tipton Christian School. Eventually, that school would transition again to become the Tipton Community School as it is now, essentially a charter school under the local school district. When the school was in danger of closing, donations came in from far and wide to help keep the school open. "We need to be responsible and tell these people what we're doing with their money," Smith said. He started sending a simple newsletter to the donors. "One day, a local girl came home from Bethany College and showed me her school newspaper," Smith said. He also had a copy of a local newspaper which had been produced in Tipton back in 1923. It was called the Tipton Times. "What if we were to resurrect the old name and follow the format of the college newspaper?" Smith asked. In December 2003, Smith produced the first edition of the nonprofit Tipton Times. He's published the newspaper ever since. The newspaper reports quarterly on the Tipton School and other community news. It is printed by Main Street Media in Russell. "I love to write," Smith said. He earned a master's degree in writing from the University of Nebraska. He now has a part-time position teaching writing for the Creighton Medical School. Tipton is a rural community of 193 people. Now that's rural. Yet the Tipton Times has a circulation of around 1,700 subscribers. "We have subscribers in 8 countries," Smith said. "Many of these are family members or former students who have traveled far afield, but welcome the chance to read news from home." One of these international subscribers is Smith's daughter. Another is a former student from Tipton who now lives in Paris. Smith is retired from the Tipton grocery store, but continues to publish the Tipton Times. "They tell me I can't quit the newspaper," Fred Smith said. "This newspaper is on its way to local subscribers and to those around the world. We commend Fred Smith and all those involved in producing the Tipton Times for making a difference by maintaining this communication for the community. To the newspaper going to France, we say au revoir, merci." For the Huck Boyd National Institute for Rural Development, this is Ron Wilson with Kansas Profile.
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20: Breaking news this hour from Town Hall. I'm Ken Lorman in Washington. President Trump just finishing speaking in Maryland. He was at the Sparrows Point Shipyard, an event hosted by a defense technology firm. Before leaving for the speech, the president telling reporters that the White House's midterm rallies are helping Republicans get out the vote.
21: "But the rallies have changed things around. We're letting people know what the Republicans have done, and it's incredible."
20: He's upbeat about the midterms.
21: "I think we're going to do very well. I think that the rallies I'm doing are really changing around."
20: And he says the GOP strategy is simple.
21: "All I'm doing is saying what we've done, but the rallies that we're having, I mean, I'm doing them every night."
20: French authorities are confronting one of the country's largest student protest waves in decades. Hundreds of schools closed, more than 5,000 people taken into custody, mostly minors with no prior records. The demonstrations began September 21st near Paris over school staffing and resources. Students, teachers, and police have been injured. New numbers show that customs agents working at ports along the southwest border have caught more than 11,000 people on the terror watch list. Experts say these are migrants who, under the Biden administration, would have slipped across the border between the ports.
22: "They have sealed the border, pushing those people, funneling them to the ports of entry themselves."
20: That's Art Arthur of the Center for Immigration Studies. President Trump points to the border as one of his administration's biggest achievements, saying there have been zero illegal aliens admitted into the country over the last several months. Wall Street closing higher, with the S&P 500 and NASDAQ both posting new all-time records. The S&P rose 44, NASDAQ climbed 122. This is townhall.com.
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1: Good evening. It's Shay Smith with KFRM, and it's time to take a look at your Kansas news today in your Evening Kansas Journal entry. A Wichita fire official says 28 people were evacuated after a reported gas leak at an elementary school on the city's west side Tuesday morning. KAKE reports emergency crews responded shortly after 10:30 a.m. to Dodge Literacy Magnet Elementary School at 4801 West 2nd Street. Battalion Chief Jose Acadiz said crews arrived as the school was being evacuated. EMS evacuated 26 students and two teachers who reported headaches and nausea. No one was taken to a hospital. Acadiz said USD 259 contacted the parents of the affected students. The school was holding an assembly in the gym when the odor was reported. Firefighters determined there was no gas leak. Acadiz said the smell came from an antifreeze container being used during maintenance on the school's HVAC system. A USD 259 spokesperson said the Wichita Fire Department gave the all clear and students were returning to the building. Fort Hays State University could be changing course on plans to close the Sternberg Museum of Natural History. University President Teza Mason told the Ellis County Commission today that new partnerships and donations from the community could keep the museum open beyond this year.
2: We're very grateful and optimistic about reaching our $1 million goal of additional support from the community for fiscal year 27.
1: Fort Hays State announced last week that it was closing the Sternberg in December because of state budget cuts. Shortly afterward, museum supporters launched an online fundraising campaign in hopes of saving it. Mason says the university has since formed a faculty staff group to develop a plan for operating the Sternberg into next year. Kansas schools will take part in Walk and Roll to School Day tomorrow, Wednesday, October 7th, with support from the Kansas Department of Transportation's Safe Routes to School program. The annual event encourages students and families to walk, bike, or roll to school while promoting pedestrian safety and community connections. 30 Kansas school districts are currently registered to participate. Other schools can still sign up and receive free materials, including flyers, banners, signs, and pedestrian safety information. October is also National Pedestrian Safety Month. KDOT says children can be particularly vulnerable around roadways, making safety awareness important for students, families, and drivers. KDOT reminds pedestrians to stay alert, use sidewalks and marked crosswalks, and make eye contact with drivers. Drivers are urged to slow down, watch for pedestrians, and yield at crosswalks. Everyone is encouraged to follow traffic laws, signs, and traffic signals. A program that gives Kansas prison inmates job experience training wild horses was in jeopardy of shutting down, but it will survive thanks to a new funding agreement. Funding for the wild horse program at the Hutchinson Correctional Facility has been renewed for 5 more years. The Kansas Department of Corrections and the Federal Bureau of Land Management reached the agreement. The program teaches inmates to tame and train wild horses. Horses from 10 different states are then available for adoption. Officials say the 25-year-old program prepares inmates for life after incarceration by teaching job skills, including time management. Manager Darren Luthi says inmates enjoy their time with the horses.
23: Well, they like the fact that they can get outside, away from all the inside stuff, and a lot of them would like to just stay out here. They don't want to go back in.
1: The program has adopted out more than 200 horses this year. The Kansas Department for Children and Families announced it is partnering with Binti, a child welfare technology company, to help connect children with relatives and trusted adults. The new family finding and engagement platform will help DCF workers quickly identify family members and other people who can provide support and potentially care for children in foster care. Research shows children generally do better when they stay connected to relatives and people they know. The goal is to help more children remain with family or find safe, permanent homes. Currently, DCF workers use several systems and resources to search for relatives and document their efforts. The new platform will bring those efforts together in one place, making information easier to track and share. The one-year contract with Binti costs $624,620, with options for three additional one-year renewals. DCF expects the platform to be operational in 2027. And that was your news out of Kansas in today's Evening Kansas Journal entry. For more news from the KFRM listening area, visit KFRM.com. For your KFRM News, the voice of the Plains, I'm Shay Smith.
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4: Hello and good evening, everyone. It is Jason Henderson here with a look into your KFRM 550 AM Sports. Kansas State returns from its bye week to host number 22 Houston. This is going to be Saturday at 2:30 p.m. at Bill Snyder Family Stadium. The Wildcats are 3-1 overall and 0-1 in Big 12 play after losing 31-26 at Cincinnati. Houston enters 4-1 overall and 1-1 in conference play. Senior tight end Will Ancio will miss the rest of the season with a lower leg injury. Receiver Jaron Tibbs has progressed well following his first quarter injury at Cincinnati. The Kansas City Royals are planning coaching and pitching changes after finishing 69-93 and last in the American League Central. Hitting coach Alex Zumwalt will move into an organizational role while retaining his title as Senior Director of Hitting Performance. General Manager J.J. Piccolo said adding starters and bullpen help will help offseason priorities. Daniel Lynch, Randy Dobnik, and Tony Gonsolin are expected to compete for rotation spots as Kansas City prepares for next season. And the NFL Referees Association will challenge suspensions issued to two officials for unprofessional conduct. Line judge Jeff Seaman received two games for swearing at Cardinals tight end Trey McBride. Referee Adrian Hill received one game for yelling and gesturing at Vikings linebacker Eric Wilson. The union acknowledged both officials fell short of professional standards but called the penalties excessive. It plans discussions with the league and players association about discipline and conduct on the field. But this is wrapping up for you here on your KFRM 550 AM Sports.
5: Here's a look at your weatherology forecast. We'll continue to see unseasonably warm temperatures and lots of sunshine throughout the area this week, with high pressure at the surface and with that ridge aloft well off to the north. We'll continue to see fairly quiet weather. As we head through the next few days, a cool front does try to work its way into the northern portion of our region here as we head through the middle of the week, but it's fairly short-lived and that only cools temperatures slightly. Most locations will remain above normal for this time of the year. And then we'll have a much stronger cold front move into the area during the weekend and early next week. This cold front is much more robust and will be allowing cooler Canadian air to spill southward into our region. We'll see those temperatures cool, we'll have an increase in cloud cover, and we'll have a chance of seeing a few showers and storms as that boundary works its way through the area late this weekend into early next week. But until then, we're not going to see much change in our forecast from day to day. That weak cold front coming through during the middle of the week will cool those temperatures slightly, but we'll continue to see lots of sunshine. We'll still have some breezy winds from time to time. But overall, very quiet forecast for this week. Lots of sun, very dry, and very mild overall. Average highs this time of the year range from the upper 60s and low 70s through northern Nebraska, southern Nebraska, and then into the mid 70s as you head further south in through Kansas, and upper 70s into northern Oklahoma. And we'll see temperatures well above this as we head through the next couple of days. With the cold front moving through during the middle of the week here, we do have temperatures cooling slightly. Many locations going to remain slightly above normal for this time of the year. And then we'll have another warm front push northward through the region on Friday, warming those temperatures once again ahead of a much stronger cold front that will be working its way through the region late during the weekend and into early next week. Taking a closer look at the area's forecast. Mainly clear tonight. Temperatures cool into the 50s through most of the region, a few low 60s in south central Kansas and north central Oklahoma. As we head through the day on Wednesday, we'll continue to see unseasonably warm temperatures. We'll see many locations warming up into the low to mid 80s through southern Nebraska, mid to upper 80s through Kansas and northern Oklahoma, with lots of sunshine throughout the area. Mainly clear Wednesday night. Temperatures cool into the low to mid 50s through southern Nebraska, mid to upper 50s across Kansas and northern Oklahoma. As we head through the day on Thursday, slightly cooler across the northern portion of the region as a cold front begins to work its way into the area. I'm meteorologist Laura Lockwood.
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24: Now time for the market recap for this Tuesday, October 6th. December corn up 10 and 3 quarters at 508. March up 10 and 3 quarters at 522 and a quarter. And May up 10 and a half at 529. December Kansas City wheat up 14 at 756 and a quarter. March up 14 at 796. And May up 14 and a quarter at 773 and a half. December Chicago wheat up 12 at 704 and a quarter. March up 11 and a quarter at 717 and a half. And May up 11 and a quarter at 723 and a half. November soybeans up 22 and a quarter at 1303. January up 21 and 3 quarters at 1319 and a quarter. And March up 20 and 3 quarters at 1328 and 3 quarters. October soybean meal up 750 at 353.40. December up 770 at 354.80. And January up 770 at 355.20. October soybean oil up 63 at 69.58. December up 56 at 69.91. And January up 50 at 70.13. And the livestock futures. October live cattle up 397 at 221.22. December up 412 at 224.10. And February up 512 at 227.17. October feeder cattle up 665 at 340.50. November up 815 at 338.27. And January up 922 at 331.82. October lean hogs up 7 at 77.92. December down 57 at 73.37. And February down 137 at 71.32. In the oil futures, West Texas crude up 2 cents at 89.45. Gasoline up 2 cents at 3.27. And heating oil up 2 cents at 4.57. And that's been the market recap for this Tuesday, October 6th. I'm Lexi Bates.
25: This is Steve Knopfsinger, and it's time for a look at your ag news on this Tuesday, October 6th. The U.S. hog herd remains smaller than a year ago, with the USDA's September hogs and pig report showing 74.3 million head as of September 1st, down about 2% from last year. The breeding herd was estimated at 5.87 million head, down 1%, and the smallest since 2013. The June through August pig crop also fell about 1%, while farrowings were down nearly 3% from a year earlier. The USDA says the numbers point to a little expansion potential through early 2027, but there is no evidence of widespread herd liquidation. Meanwhile, the USDA lowered its pork export expectations for 2026 and 2027, citing softer global demand and increased competition from Canada and Brazil, particularly in Mexico, the largest foreign market for U.S. pork. Hog profitability remains positive, but higher corn prices are narrowing margins. Analysts say continued declines in hog prices could eventually pressure producers to reduce herd numbers further. The USDA is changing the application process for the Rural Energy for America program, or REAP, to simplify applications and protect taxpayer dollars. Under a final rule issued by USDA's Rural Business Cooperative Service, applicants will have to complete and operate their energy projects before applying. That means producers and rural small businesses will need documented information showing actual energy savings costs and system performance. The rule also makes multi-location projects in certain technology applications ineligible. The USDA says it will use a single national competition process to simplify administration and prioritize projects with verifiable results. The department also plans to launch an online application portal designed to reduce paperwork and shorten application and review times. Agriculture Secretary Brooke Rollins says the changes will restore integrity and stability to REAP. The USDA says the rule also discourages solar and wind projects on cropland and seeks to prevent taxpayer-supported projects from using components from foreign adversaries. Porcine Reproductive and Respiratory Syndrome Virus, or PRRS virus, has been a devastating disease for pork producers since the late 1980s. More than three decades later, PRRS remains a major challenge for the pork industry, affecting production, pig health, and overall animal welfare. Brett Pepin, DVMMS, the Director of Swine Health at the National Pork Board, says one of the key priorities of the National Swine Health Strategy is working toward PRRS elimination.
10: And we realize that's going to be a long course to get there, but we need to make sure that we're taking the steps to make that a reality. So that's the long-term goal. In the meantime, we need to fill these research gaps that we have and then continue to move towards that as a long-term goal.
25: Addressing the challenging disease requires ongoing research, collaboration, and innovative strategies to reduce its impact on producers and their herds. Pepin emphasized that the National Pork Board is there to support producers by providing resources, information, and tools.
10: National Pork Board and our Swine Health team are here to support producers and happy to answer questions and have those conversations on what we can do better and how we can help. We know that PRRS is rough. We just want everybody to know that we're in this with you and we're working hard to do everything we can to alleviate the pain that PRRS causes us every day.
25: Pepin said the best thing producers can do is to stay diligent with biosecurity. Additionally, a free AgView account is a tool to track movements and develop routes based on health status.
10: To really help with your traceability and where pigs are moving. 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
25: For more information, you can visit porkcheckoff.org. Agricultural professionals who work closely with farm and ranch families will have an opportunity to strengthen their succession planning skills at a workshop scheduled for October 14th in Hays, Kansas. The program is designed to help trusted advisors support clients through the process of transitioning agricultural operations to the next generation. The workshop is geared toward agricultural lenders, accountants, attorneys, and other professionals who assist farm businesses. Participants will gain practical tools for starting succession discussions, identifying next steps, and helping families move forward with transition plans. The event will take place from 9 a.m. to 3 p.m. at the Kansas State University Agricultural Research Center in Hayes. Registration costs $100 and includes workshop materials as well as lunch. Attendees will learn techniques for recognizing when clients are ready to discuss succession planning and how to ask more effective questions. The program also focuses on managing challenging conversations and connecting farm families with resources that support successful transitions. With many farm owners preparing for retirement, succession planning has become an increasingly important topic in agriculture. The workshop aims to equip advisors with communication and planning strategies that can help families make informed decisions and preserve the long-term future of their operations. The training centers on four key areas: recognizing client readiness, asking better questions, navigating difficult conversations, and connecting clients to valuable resources. These skills are intended to help advisors guide producers through transition planning with greater confidence and effectiveness. 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Organizers encourage early registration for those seeking additional training in farm succession and transition planning. And that's been a look at your Ag News on this Tuesday, October 6.
11: This is Lee Habib, and this is Our American Stories, the show where America is the star and the American people. Randall Wallace is the writer-director of films such as Braveheart, We Were Soldiers, Heaven Is For Real, and a family favorite, Secretariat, movies rooted in courage, sacrifice, and faith. These traits, which embody Randall's heart, were exemplified throughout his life. Here's Randall to tell the story of his father.
12: My father was the greatest man I ever knew, and he had a remarkable childhood. His father died of typhoid fever 8 months before my father was born. So I suspect my grandmother didn't know she was pregnant when she became a widow, but my father was not without a father figure. His mother had a lot of sorrow and brokenness in her life. She started a one-room schoolhouse in Lizard Lick, Tennessee. That was where they were from. So I love to share, the men in my father's family are Alton, Elton, Dalton, Lyman, Gleeman, Herman, Thurman, and Clyde. Thurman's my father. And his grandpa, the father of all those guys, was Jake Rhodes. And my father told me that once his grandfather leaned down to him face to face and said, "I want you to understand something, Thurman. I'm not a wealthy man, but you can walk into town and buy anything there by telling them you're my grandson, because they know I'll keep my word." And those stories were just profound for me. My father had no help with his mother really had her hands full when he was in school. And of course they had corporal punishment in Lizard Lick, Tennessee, and the Depression. And when my grandmother was going to discipline a student, meaning spank, she would spank my father first, so no one could say that she was playing favorites. So he got spanked most every day he was in school. He was incredibly charismatic, and all of his relatives said he always had this glow and he could sell anything. He went to work full-time when he was 14. And the fascinating thing about that, he sold candy through all of my life. What really amazed me about my dad is you hear the stories of the traveling salesman and you have the concept of manipulating people to sell them things. My father loved people. And when he met anyone, he always found something about them that he found delightful. He knew the name of the guy that swept the floor in the warehouse, as well as the name of the president of the company. He didn't really want me to be a writer. He knew that I loved doing it, but he felt that if you work hard at being a lawyer or a doctor or certain professions, then you will find some success. But he thought it was too much of a crapshoot to be in a profession in which you might be gifted, you might work really hard, but you couldn't guarantee that you'd have a career. He had a long talk with me, advising me to man up and become realistic. He had always wanted me to go to law school. I realized, well, I can't borrow money from him, but I don't know how to stop. And I've got to keep going. And about that time, I wrote Braveheart. And there was nobody more proud of me than my dad. I was directing We Were Soldiers, and it was the first film that I was shooting on a studio lot. And I thought that would be a great experience for my dad. So I invited him out for the last 3 days of filming, and he came. It was the happiest and most carefree time of his life. He went around the set, spoke with everybody. And then he went back home and he had a heart attack. And the doctors called wanting permission from my sister and me to turn off the machines that were keeping him alive. As hard as that call was, our father had made that decision easier because he had always said, don't ever keep me alive by artificial means. So we made the call to turn off the machines, and I drove right to the airport and got on a plane, flew all night long, and then I was flying from Atlanta to Lynchburg when the pilot came on and announced that all air traffic in the country had been ordered to land immediately. It was 9/11. And I ran right to the car rental counter, got a car, and I was on the road when he died, so I didn't make it to his bedside. We had his funeral, and I got back to work exactly as he would want me to. And at that first day back, we were doing post-production background voices. So we had the Vietnamese guys there doing enemy calls and radio transmissions, things like that. And on a break, one of the Vietnamese guys who'd played an enemy soldier came up and said, Mr. Randall, I'm so sorry about your father. And I said, thanks, let's get back to work, because I didn't want to get emotional. I was trying not to be raw. He said, I really am so sorry. And I said, thanks, let's get back to work. And he said, no, please listen to me. I stopped and said, what? And he said, last day on the set, I met your father. And your father said to me, where's your father? And I said, my father died in Vietnam. And your father said to me, then I'll be your father. The fact that that was this fatherless boy who grew up to be a man who would say that in absolute sincerity to a total stranger reminded me that my father would always be with me, and I am certain I'm going to meet him in heaven.
11: 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And a special thanks to Randall Wallace, who, by the way, has a terrific and inspiring one-man show called The Braveheart of Creativity. 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The story of Randall Wallace's father, the story of so many good fathers across this great country, doing the most heroic work there is, raising kids, here on Our American Stories. 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
11: And we're back with Our American Stories. Abraham Lincoln's nickname is the Great Emancipator, but our regular contributor, John Elfner, is about to tell us a story on how that's not quite the whole story. Here's John.
15: It was a beautiful spring evening in Norfolk, Virginia, the night of May 23rd, 1861. Abraham Lincoln had recently been inaugurated, and by this night, 10 southern states, including Virginia, had seceded from the Union. The scope of the Civil War was still not well understood by most, but the Civil War had begun. Working along the banks of the James River were three men, Frank Baker, Shepard Mallory, and James Townsend. The men were finishing their assigned task of building a Confederate artillery battery just south of the James River in a location called Sewell's Point. The artillery position was designed to assault a Union fort just across the James River. The fort was called Fort Monroe. As evening approached, Baker, Mallory, and Townsend decided to abandon the Confederate post and cross the James River to Fort Monroe. And when they traveled that short distance from Sewell's Point to the fort, they became fugitives. You see, according to the laws of Virginia, in a location called Sewell's Point, the artillery position was designed to assault a Union fort just across the James River. The fort was called Fort Monroe. As evening approached, Baker, Mallory, and Townsend decided to abandon the Confederate post and cross the James River to Fort Monroe. And when they traveled that short distance from Sewell's Point to the fort,

0: hopes of finding their freedom within Union lines. Any casual student of American history would likely expect that the Union soldiers would take them in. After all, the soldiers' commander-in-chief was Abraham Lincoln, who would eventually earn the nickname the Great Emancipator. But when the three arrived at Fort Monroe, the fort's commander, Major General Benjamin Butler, was faced with a dilemma. He knew that he shouldn't be returning the escapees based on Lincoln's public statements about the war.
1: The general ethos at the beginning of the war was, we're not here to get involved with slavery. We are here to try to persuade the Confederates to drop their arms and come back into the Union.
0: That's Dr. Kate Macer, professor of U.S. history at Northwestern University. She writes about the complexities of the abolition movement in her fantastic new book, Until Justice Be Done. And her research revealed something surprising.
1: U.S. military officers sometimes decided to cooperate with slave owners and return slaves. Everyone knew that the war was about slavery, so it's not that anyone was disguising that the conflict was about slavery.
0: It's true. Lincoln was pretty clear about the role of slavery in the war in his first inaugural address just 2 months earlier. In that address, he said this.
2: One section of our country believes slavery is right and ought to be extended, while the other believes it is wrong and ought not to be extended. This is the only substantial dispute.
0: Then why would the escapees not be welcomed into a Union fort during the Civil War? It's because moments later, Lincoln added this.
2: I have no purpose directly or indirectly to interfere with the institution of slavery in the states where it currently exists. I believe I have no lawful right to do so, and I have no inclination to do so.
1: First, we have to remember that it was the Confederacy that declared itself out of the Union. The conflict begins with a series of Southern states saying that they're no longer part of the United States and then creating this thing called the Confederate States of America, which they say is a separate nation.
0: But this was something Lincoln steadfastly denied throughout the war.
1: The United States government's position was you cannot secede from the Union. And if force is necessary to show that you, the Southern states, are still in the Union, we will use force to prove that the United States is still intact. Lincoln did not want to say that the government was going to attack slavery.
0: This was because Lincoln had a military problem. There were four slave states which had not left the Union. And if those so-called border states were to join the Confederacy, it would be devastating for the Union. So any talk of abolition might have caused Lincoln grave problems in the war, and he was especially worried about the state of Kentucky. Lincoln expressed this concern in a private letter to his close friend, Senator O.H. Browning.
2: I think to lose Kentucky is nearly the same as to lose the whole game. Kentucky gone, we cannot hold Missouri, nor as I think Maryland. These all against us, and the job on our hands is too large for us.
0: That's because the Confederate state of Virginia already borders Washington, D.C., and if Maryland secedes, the capital would be surrounded by Confederate states.
2: We would as well consent to separation at once, including the surrender of this capital.
0: This explains why Lincoln didn't make public statements attacking slavery early in the war.
1: There's a possibility that when white Kentuckians see that, a critical mass of them are going to say, hey, I want to join the Confederacy and continue to fight to preserve slavery. So he does a lot of different things in the first year or so of the war to try to satisfy folks in those states. He says that he's not going to attack slavery. He says this is not a war about slavery.
0: But the Civil War ended slavery. So how could Lincoln be saying at the start of the war that he had no intention and no power to abolish slavery? It's important to understand that when Lincoln publicly stated that he had no right to get rid of slavery, he was correct. After all, how can he get rid of slavery when just moments earlier he had sworn an oath to uphold the Constitution? And like it or not, the Constitution protected slavery in the states where it currently existed.
1: There's absolutely no doubt that Lincoln loathed slavery. The question was, under the United States Constitution, what power does the president or the federal government have to abolish slavery? He believed that the federal government did not have the power to abolish slavery in the states where it already existed.
0: And at the time of his inauguration, there hadn't been any violence between the Union and the seceded states. So as far as Lincoln was concerned, the Constitution was still in effect throughout the United States, and that included

0: the states that had claimed to secede.
1: They begin with the objective of simply persuading the Confederates to stop what the U.S. government thought was a ridiculous and also treasonous enterprise.
0: Preserving the Union, that was Lincoln's stated objective at the beginning of the war. And to help keep the focus on preserving the Union, Lincoln's military generals developed a surprising practice. Military officers frequently returned escaped slaves to their owners.
1: U.S. military officers sometimes decided to cooperate with slave owners and return slaves. This really happened. And when enslavers came to U.S. officials and said, hey, this person escaped into your camp, I need them back, the officers would say, okay, let me go find them. And that's what happened. And it happened regularly. The United States has not recognized the Confederacy as a separate nation. There is this 1850 Fugitive Slave Act. Under federal law, when escaping slaves cross jurisdictions, the slave owner supposedly has a right to come and get them back. And so that's one of the types of claims that the slave owners would have made.
0: And what did this mean for Baker, Mallory, and Townsend, the three escapees who fled to Fort Monroe? The commander of the fort, General Butler, certainly knew Lincoln's position. And Butler also knew that if he didn't return the slaves, he'd be sending a message that the U.S. forces were attacking slavery. And that was a message Lincoln was working hard to avoid. So when Baker, Mallory, and Townsend arrived at the fort, they were taken in. And consistent with the common practice of returning escapees, Butler may have considered returning them. But when he spoke to the three, he learned that he couldn't do that. The reason? They'd been installing cannon aimed at Fort Monroe. There was a report written about the conversation, and it said this.
2: These able-bodied men, held as slaves, were to build breastworks, to transport or store provisions, to serve as cooks and waiters, and even to bear arms.
0: Butler knew he couldn't return the three men, who would immediately be put back to work installing cannon aimed at Fort Monroe. But he needed to find a way around Lincoln's constitutional understanding of the property rights of slave owners. A decision needed to be made, and it needed to be made quickly, because Confederate Major John Batop Carey was approaching the fort seeking the return of the escapees.
3: And you've been listening to John Elfner tell the story of the Civil War. A different kind of story, a messy story, and a difficult story. And one having a lot to do with what could Lincoln actually do at the time, as opposed to what did Lincoln actually want to accomplish. Lincoln didn't know it was going to happen. More of this remarkable story of the Civil War, told by John Elfner here on Our American Stories.

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1: Quiet weather in store across the region tonight with partly cloudy skies, a little more cloud cover over the western half of the region than the east. We'll see temperatures falling back in the upper 40s and low 50s over western Nebraska, mid to upper 50s across the rest of Nebraska, along with most of Kansas, low 60s from far southern Kansas into central and eastern portions of Oklahoma. On Wednesday, we'll see a blend of clouds and sunshine, with high temperatures in the upper 70s and low 80s over northern and central Nebraska, mid-80s across most of Kansas, with some upper 80s extending from central and southern Kansas down into central and eastern portions of Oklahoma, low to mid-80s in the Oklahoma Panhandle. Thursday, we'll see the cooler air making a little bit of southward progress, partly cloudy skies across the region once again, with high temperatures topping out in the low to mid-70s over most of Nebraska, upper 70s in northern Kansas, and low to mid-80s in southern Kansas and most of Oklahoma. I'm meteorologist Ray Miller.
2: And we're back with Our American Stories and the story of how three slaves escaping to the Union's Fort Monroe provided the spark that led to Abraham Lincoln earning the nickname the Great Emancipator. Slaves were traditionally returned to Southern slave owners because the Union held that the South was still part of the Union, until this moment changed everything. Back to John Elfner with the rest of the story.
3: Union General Benjamin Butler and Confederate officer John Bathrop Cary met outside Fort Monroe. According to a report, their conversation went something like this.
4: I am informed that three slaves belonging to Colonel Mallory have escaped within your lines. What do you mean to do with those escaped slaves?
5: I intend to hold them.
4: Do you mean, then, to set aside your constitutional obligation to return them?
5: I mean to take Virginia at her word. I'm under no constitutional obligations to a foreign country, which Virginia now claims to be.
4: But you say we cannot secede, and so you cannot consistently detain the escapee.
5: But you say you have seceded, so you cannot consistently claim them. I shall hold these escapees as contraband of war, since they are engaged in the construction of your battery and are claimed as your property.
3: And with that, Cary was sent away, without the escapees he'd come to collect. And how was Butler able to justify keeping the escapees? He was relying on something called the International Laws of War. Dr. Kate Mazur explains.
6: There's a tradition in what are called the International Laws of War. And one of the mainstream ideas was belligerents or enemies in war can confiscate the property of their enemies. Normally, we would generally respect the property rights, but in wartime, especially property that's going to be used in the war effort, the enemy is allowed to confiscate that property.
3: And what are the enslaved legally considered in Virginia? Property.
6: Benjamin Butler at Fort Monroe was thinking about the laws of war and thinking, yeah, if these enslaved people who their owners say they're property, well, then I can confiscate them as contraband of war.
3: Under international law, property was more typically describing things like guns, horses, and military supplies. But what Butler had recognized was that the Confederate military had categorized slaves as property, and therefore the Southerners themselves had opened up the enslaved to confiscation, or what Butler had called contraband.
6: It's not peacetime, it's wartime, and the commanders have choices about what they're going to do in this situation.
3: Butler, with his word contraband, had created a constitutional loophole that permitted him to hold the escapees. And upon dismissing Cary, he may have assumed that that was the end of it. But this encounter fundamentally changed the role of slavery in the Civil War. The day after Butler refused to return the escapees, 8 more escaped slaves approached the entrance of the fort. The following day, 47 escapees arrived at Fort Monroe. Within 2 weeks, over 500 escaped slaves had sought asylum there. And word that the Union Army was receiving fugitives and no longer returning them, it began to spread. Before long, Union soldiers stationed outside the fort were encountering escapees who were asking, where could they find the Freedom Fort? Butler, by giving asylum to Baker, Mallory, and Townsend, had moved slavery into the political conversation in a way that required it to be addressed by Congress and the president. And it wasn't just Fort Monroe where the escapees began to run.
6: Then everywhere they go, enslaved people start to escape and come to Union lines. So the story about Fort Monroe is one really critical, very early version of that story, but it's really happening everywhere.
3: And members of Lincoln's inner circle in the White House recognized just how important Fort Monroe was. Lincoln's personal secretaries, John Hay and John Nicolay, wrote about the events at Fort Monroe in their biography of Lincoln. Here's what they said.
7: Out of this incident, there seems to have grown one of the most sudden and important revolutions in popular thought which took place during the whole war.
3: Baker, Mallory, and Townsend, along with General Butler, in a sense created the power that Lincoln needed by characterizing the escapees as contraband of war. And the growing number of fugitive slaves swelling the Union forts forced Congress to act.
6: Congress, in spring of 1862, passes legislation that says, from now on, there's going to be no returning runaway slaves from our camps. After that point, it was policy of the United States government not to return people.
3: Lincoln supported this legislation, first signing the bill Congress sent to him prohibiting the return of slaves and setting the stage for his later Emancipation Proclamation. But how did a president who said this on his first day of office?
8: I have no purpose directly or indirectly to interfere with the institution of slavery in the states where it currently exists.
3: End up issuing an Emancipation Proclamation 2 years later that said this.
8: All persons held as slaves within any state or designated part of a state, the people whereof shall then be in rebellion against the United States, shall be then, thenceforward, and forever free.
3: It's because upon his inauguration, the Civil War had not really begun. Sure, seven states had claimed to secede, but Lincoln's inauguration preceded any violence towards the federal government by the states that had seceded. But when the Confederacy fired on Fort Sumter a month after Lincoln's inauguration, that action fundamentally changed the relationship between the rebels and the federal government. And though Lincoln proceeded cautiously with his public statements about slavery in the early days of the war, as the years passed, he acted more and more aggressively to get rid of slavery. And he used a version of Butler's argument, military necessity, to justify the Emancipation Proclamation.
6: What happens at Fort Monroe is it just puts down a marker that things are going to be different and that this is not simply a contest between white Northerners and white Southerners over whether the states in the Confederacy are going to stay in the Union. It proved to everyone that black people were not going to sit around and wait to be emancipated.
3: So how much credit does Lincoln deserve for the abolition of slavery?
6: There's no doubt Lincoln did a lot to end slavery, and the Emancipation Proclamation was a key example of that. Pushing for the 13th Amendment, which constitutionally abolished slavery, was a great example of that. But on how slavery really ended during the Civil War, it's actually a lot more complicated than just the president suddenly deciding in his wisdom to wave his wand and issue an Emancipation Proclamation. And so we need to take into consideration, if we want to really understand the history, what enslaved people themselves were doing, how they made themselves a factor in the war, what Congress was doing, and what the U.S. armed forces were doing, and how all of these different parties kind of came together to destroy slavery during the course of the Civil War.
3: Lincoln is without a doubt a masterful politician. So when considering his nickname, the Great Emancipator, there's no denying that Lincoln solved the riddle of how the federal government could order that slaves be permanently free. And in so doing, nearly 4 million slaves were freed over the course of the Civil War. But it took lesser-known people like Frank Baker, Shepard Mallory, and James Townsend, who had the courage to escape. It took the cleverness of General Benjamin Butler to find a way to refuse their return. It took the hundreds and later thousands of enslaved who escaped to Union lines to pressure Congress to prohibit Union commanders from returning escapees. And it took the lives of over 300,000 Union soldiers to carry out Lincoln's orders. Yeah, Lincoln did a lot, but he had a lot of help along the way.
9: And a special thanks to John Elfner for the storytelling on that piece.
2: And he's a history teacher in Illinois, and there are so many great history teachers in this country. They may not have PhDs, and they may not be writing fancy books, but we just got to sit in John Elfner's classroom, and what a privilege that is. Special thanks also to Kate Mazur. Her book, Until Justice Be Done, America's First Civil Rights Movement from the Revolution to Reconstruction. Go to your local bookstore or The Usual Suspects and buy a copy. And my goodness, what a story about three courageous slaves and a courageous general who found a way to do what was right, to do what was in the end the beginning of the end of slavery. The Great Emancipator is how the Civil War openly became about slavery. That story here on Our American Stories.
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9: 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An S&P Global Energy report for U.S. farmers and ranchers in action suggests that the world's farmers will easily meet projected food demand in the future. Here's Juan Sakoto of S&P Global.
11: When I started my career some 30 years ago, it was all about the challenge of meeting food demand by 2040, 2050. That has changed. The challenge is, how do we keep farmers farming? Because there is now a greater capacity to produce than there is the demand.
9: Sakoto says if there's a challenge here, it's about finding new markets for what farmers are producing more efficiently. Sakoto's colleague, Emerson Wallenberg, says technology is expected to rapidly improve ag production. He believes this can spur expansion in biofuels.
12: We need new markets for agriculture. If not, we will have lower prices, even land going out of production, right? Biofuel can change that. That's the main conclusion here as well. So biofuels and new opportunities in biofuels, not only increasing blending rates, for example, in road ethanol, but also new markets like marine, like SAF, so that can create additional demand.
9: Learn more on the show info page at NorthShoreProductions.com. That's Farm to Fork. I'm Daryl Anderson.
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14: Breaking news this hour from Town Hall. I'm Ken Lorman in Washington. President Trump was in Baltimore County, Maryland today at a defense technology firm in Sparrows Point. He announced that the former Bethlehem Steel site will be turned into a 2 million square foot shipyard for Virginia-class attack submarines.
15: You'll build the next generation of American submarines, including autonomous subs, torpedo tubes, and critical components for our cutting-edge Virginia-class attack submarines, the greatest and quietest ever built. And thanks to record funding from my administration, the Republicans in Congress, the U.S. Navy is also contributing an additional $2.9 billion to support the shipyard.
14: Krista Pike is awake and speaking after her botched execution last week in Tennessee left her in a hospital. That, according to her attorneys, Pike had been intubated and on a ventilator. She remains at a Nashville hospital. All remaining executions in the state have been paused as a result. In France, the largest student protest that country's seen in decades is leaving the nation struggling to respond. In this country, new accountability at the southern border under President Trump. U.S. Customs and Border Patrol officers at Southwest ports of entry have recorded more than 11,000 terrorism-related encounters in the past 11 months.
16: It's really a marker for how many bad people entered the United States under the Biden administration who were never identified.
14: Ort Arthur is with the Center for Immigration Studies. He says the migrants who, under the Biden administration, they would have slipped across the border between ports. On Wall Street, a higher day across the board with the S&P 500 and NASDAQ both posting all-time new highs. S&P rose 44, the NASDAQ climbed 122. More on these stories at townhall.com.
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24: The merger between Paramount and Warner Brothers Discovery at $110 billion is a big deal, and as Matt Matson reports, it's now a done deal.
25: The new company is adopting the name Skydance. The $110 billion transaction is expected to result in thousands of job cuts because there will be so many overlapping roles. The transaction cleared a major legal hurdle last week. That's when a federal judge approved a settlement resolving an antitrust challenge brought on by California and 11 other states. I'm Matt Mattinson.
24: New data shedding light on what might just be America's favorite convenience store. The latest numbers from the American Customer Satisfaction Index show it's a Midwest-based brand, Meijer. 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On Wall Street at the closing bell, the Dow was up 265 points. For the Wall Street Business Report, I'm Bob Agnew.
14: News and analysis at townhall.com. Senator Amy Klobuchar's run for governor is running into an old clip.
26: A resurfaced 2017 video of Senator Amy Klobuchar is going viral as she runs for governor of Minnesota. In the clip, the senator speaks Somali at a community event and waves an American flag held upside down. Senator Klobuchar also boasts about easing rules on money sent to Somalia. The video is drawing fresh attention because of Minnesota's massive welfare fraud cases, many of them tied to Somali networks, and critics say the clip shows the senator catering to that community. Willie Nelson, Washington.
14: The suspected terror plot at a UK airbase used by the U.S. has netted a seventh arrest. Officials said a 22-year-old British man was arrested today. The suspects are accused of plotting an attack on the base, with UK officials saying there are strong indications that Iran was involved. The incident prompted the U.S. to remove all of its B-1 bombers from the base. More on these stories at townhall.com.
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2: This is Lee Habib, and this is Our American Stories, the show where America is the star and the American people. Coming to you from the city where the West begins, Fort Worth, Texas. October is Italian American Heritage Month, and all month long we're celebrating the Italian Americans who helped shape our nation, from Columbus to Capra. Up next, one of the great Italian American stories in American sports, and one of the greatest underdog stories of all time. Mike Arizioni grew up in a working-class Italian-American family in Massachusetts. And in 1980, he found himself captain of a team of college kids and unsigned amateurs facing what many considered the greatest hockey team in the world, the Soviet Unions. Our own Greg Hengler brings us the story. Let's get into it. Take it away, Greg.
0: It is the greatest American underdog sports story ever told. How a team of college kids and unsigned amateurs, under the tutelage of legendary coach and legendary taskmaster Herb Brooks, beat the elite Soviet hockey team on their way to winning the gold medal at the 1980 Lake Placid Olympics. Mike Arruzzioni served as the captain. The highlight of the games for Mike was scoring the game-winning goal against the Soviet Union, the one you just heard. Here's Mike Arruzzioni with his story.
1: I grew up in a little town on the North Shore of Boston called Winthrop, Mass. I still live in that town. Actually live two houses away from the house I grew up in. And when I was in high school, I actually played football, hockey, and baseball. Baseball was my love. I probably played more baseball than any sport. And football was my passion in high school. Hockey was something you just did in the wintertime. When I got out of high school, I was not recruited by any colleges, and I ended up going to a prep school year for 1 year in a school in Maine called Berwick Academy, with the hopes actually of playing at the University of New Hampshire. And I wanted to play all three sports in college, but the hockey coach didn't think I was a Division I hockey player and kind of thought that UNH was going to accept me. I had all my eggs in one basket. And as it turned out, I basically had no schools to go to. Well, my intention then was to go to Merrimack College. They offered me a hockey scholarship. Merrimack was a Division II school at the time. Well, that summer before entering my freshman year, I didn't play hockey in the summertime. I played baseball and ended up getting a phone call from a friend of mine telling me that they needed some guys to play in a summer league game because a bunch of the guys went to the Cape for the weekend and if I was interested in playing. So, of course, I said yes, and I went and played in the game. And as it turned out, the guy refereeing the game was a guy named Jack Parker. Jack Parker was the assistant coach at Boston University. And he came over to me after the game and asked me where I was going to school, and I told him I was going to Merrimack College. And then he proceeded to tell me that they had a kid from Canada that decided not to come, and they had a scholarship available. Would I be interested in going to Boston University? And you got to imagine my surprise. Boston University was coming off back-to-back national championships and considered one of the best teams in college hockey. Well, I told him I would accept the scholarship because I felt I could play at Boston University given the right opportunity. So I arrive on campus at Boston University. Unfortunately, the head coach didn't know anything about me. And early on in the beginning of the season, I was basically playing on the fourth line. And we'd only played a couple of games, but I wasn't playing that much. Well, as it turned out, at one point, just before Christmas, Leon Abbott, the head coach, got fired. And Jack Parker became the head coach. So Jack Parker becomes the head coach. And I go from centering the fourth line to playing left wing on the second line and was fortunate and led the team in goals scored my freshman year. So I graduate from Boston University and at that point thought I could play in the National Hockey League and went to camp with the New York Rangers. The New York Rangers had my rights. I went to camp with the Rangers, had a pretty good camp, but John Ferguson, the general manager, talked to my advisor and told them that they weren't going to sign any new players. They had enough players under contract. And they sent me to Toledo, Ohio. And I went to Toledo, Ohio and played as an amateur. I was not under an NHL contract. I was paid every 2 weeks by the Toledo Gold Diggers in the International League. I actually ended up making, I think, my first year, $3,500. Not a lot of money. Playing 80 games. But it was a start. Well, I had a very good year in Toledo. I finished second in our team in scoring and was voted the outstanding born American. All set and ready to sign with the New York Rangers. Well, John Ferguson, who was the general manager, he ended up getting fired. And Fred Shero now became the general manager of the New York Rangers. And Fred Chero told my agent that they weren't signing any of John Ferguson's players and Mike was free to do what he wanted to do. Well, I thought, why don't I go back to Toledo, play as an amateur, and have an opportunity to try out for the 80 Olympic team. It's funny, if John Ferguson never got fired, I probably would have signed with the New York Rangers. Don't know where my NHL career would have gone, but clearly I would not have been eligible to play on the Olympic team. Well, with that in mind, I go back to Toledo. I was fortunate that next year they gave me a little more money to play. Still nowhere near what you could make playing in the NHL. But I went back there with the intention of the next year trying out for the Olympic team. And I got invited to the Olympic Festival. Ended up playing on the Great Lakes team. We ended up winning the gold medal at the Olympic Festival. And I was fortunate to be elected captain of my team. Well, from the Olympic Festival, I was selected by Herb as one of 26 players to make the 80 Olympic team. But only 20 were going to go to Lake Placid. Well, fortunately for me, I was one of 20. I also had the honor of being elected captain of that team. Although I've said many times, we had a team of captains. Mark Johnson, Jack O'Callaghan, Bobby Suter, Billy Baker, Kenny Morrow, Mark Wells, Mark Pavlich, John Harrington. These guys were all captains of their colleges or high school teams, as was Mike Ramsey, Neil Broughton, Eric Strobel, Steve Kristoff, Phil Verkota. Great leaders, great players, great people. Well, our team traveled and trained for 6 months leading up to the Olympic Games in Lake Placid, where we were part of something that was unique, something that nobody in the world thought we could accomplish, going to Lake Placid and winning an Olympic gold medal. Well, after the Olympic Games, once we saw and realized what this moment was, I retired from hockey and decided I was going to maybe get into coaching, and then found out how big this moment was and kind of gave me a new look on life and a lot of different opportunities in my life. I ended up being able to become a broadcaster, working Olympic Games as a commentator. Having been a commentator with the Olympic Games, I was also able to do the New York Rangers, the New Jersey Devils, and eventually even college hockey. Well, I got out of the broadcasting business when my kids started to get a little older. I have 3 children, a daughter, Leanne, a son, Michael, and a son, Paul. Since then, the two of them, Michael and Leanne, have been married and have now beautiful 5 grandchildren, 4 boys and a little girl. So what started out in my high school days, living in the same town that I live in now, the opportunity to be in the Olympic team, the movie that came out called Miracle, the visibility that our team has received over the years led me to what, which is a book that I wrote, along with a gentleman by the name of Neil Baudette. And the book is The Making of a Miracle, the untold story of Olympic captain Mike Ruzzioni. I wrote the book for one reason and one reason only. I want my grandkids to know there is more to my life than 2 weeks in Lake Placid. So our journey as a team, which started in 1980, since our victory over Finland. And it's kind of funny for me because today people still think we only played one game and they forget about the Finland game. They just think we beat the Soviets and that was it. Our team in 1980 touched a lot of lives for a lot of different reasons. For us, it was an opportunity to represent our country, compete in the Olympic Games with the hope and dreams of winning the tournament. And as it turned out, we did. So rather than get into my whole life talking to you here, I thought I'd give you just a little glimpse of some of the things that have happened to me in my life. Thank you.
2: The story of the Miracle on Ice and Mike Arizioni, celebrating Italian Americans all month this October, here on Our American Stories.
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2: This is Lee Habib, and this is Our American Stories, the show where America is the star and the American people. 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They're some of our favorites. Here to tell another Hollywood Goes to War story is Roger McGrath. McGrath is the author of Gunfighters, Highwaymen, and Vigilantes, Violence on the Frontier. He's a U.S. Marine and former history professor at UCLA. McGrath has appeared on numerous History Channel documentaries, and he's a regular contributor for us here at Our American Stories. Here's McGrath.
4: World War I veteran George O'Brien became a star in Hollywood with his breakout performance as the lead in John Ford's silent film epic, The Iron Horse. Handsome and built like the top athlete he was, O'Brien would appear in 11 more John Ford movies and 85 films altogether, and served in two more wars, World War II and Korea. O'Brien represented all that was best in America and in Hollywood, which may be why he is forgotten today by a different Hollywood and a different America. George J. O'Brien comes into the world in April 1899 in San Francisco. His father is Daniel J. O'Brien, and his mother, the former Margaret Donahue, both born into Irish immigrant families. In 1902, Margaret gives birth to a second son, Daniel J. O'Brien Jr., who is almost immediately called Jack. George and Jack will be the best of buddies. George is one day shy of his seventh birthday when early on the morning of April 18, 1906, an earthquake strikes. An earthquake unlike anything San Franciscans have ever experienced. George and Jack are hurled out of bed and land on the floor 15 feet away. Their mother looks out the window of their two-story brownstone house and exclaims, "The street has burst open. People are running from their houses." The rumbling and quaking continues for some time, and then there is an eerie silence. By then, the O'Briens are in the street, and their house is crumbling. With a low rumble, the quaking begins again. Suddenly, Margaret thinks of what she left behind in the house and says, "My wedding ring, my marriage certificate, oh, Dan." The brownstone is swaying and heaving, but Dan O'Brien goes back into the house and retrieves the precious items. George later describes his father as extraordinarily calm but stern throughout the earthquake and the fire that follows. George is shocked by what he sees in the streets, dying people half buried in rubble and pleading for help, familiar landmarks obliterated, corpses in grotesque positions, gas lines exploding in balls of fire. San Francisco gradually recovers from the great quake and fire of 1906, and so too does the O'Brien family. Dan becomes a policeman, first working as a patrolman at nights, and then rapidly rising through the ranks to become chief of the San Francisco Police Department in 1920. "It was my luck to have a wonderful father," says George. "He knew how to manage a boy. He showed me what was what, and then gave me my head, with full liberty to make an ass of myself if I felt like it. His life and standards gave me plenty to live up to. My father weighed 220 pounds and was 6 feet tall. He had been an amateur boxer in his younger days when the West Coast was a rough and ready place." By the time George arrives at San Francisco's Polytechnic High, His physical prowess is already well known. He becomes the star receiver on the football team and an all-state guard in basketball. He also letters in track and swimming. In his spare time, he learns to ride, rope, and bulldog on a family friend's ranch near Los Gatos. Many at college, especially Santa Clara University, want George in pads on the gridiron. But with the United States in World War I, George goes to a recruiting office to join the Marines after graduation from high school. The recruiter tells him the quota for the Marine Corps is full at the moment, and he will have to wait. More impulsive than patient, George goes to the Navy recruiter in an adjoining office and is duly sworn in. George excels in training and later in his service aboard the submarine chaser SC-397. He earns several different ratings in the Navy Commendation Medal. While stationed at San Diego after the war ends, he boxes his way through a series of bouts to become heavyweight champion of the Pacific Fleet. He's mustered out of service at the end of August 1919.
2: And you've been listening to Roger McGrath tell the story of Screen Star, and this is back when stars were really big during the silent screen era in American film. Iron Horse, John Ford's silent classic. Well, he was the star and in many, many more John Ford movies. Only John Wayne could make the claim that George O'Brien did. Born in 1899, lived through the San Francisco earthquake, and what a thing as a seven-year-old to witness and get through. A star athlete, and when the Marines say no during World War I, he joins the Navy instead. And as he leaves, he's also the heavyweight champ of the Pacific Fleet. When we come back, more of this remarkable story, George O'Brien's story, part of our Hollywood Goes to War series here on Our American Stories.

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3: Quiet weather in store across the region tonight with partly cloudy skies, a little more cloud cover over the western half of the region than the east. We'll see temperatures falling back in the upper 40s and low 50s over western Nebraska, mid to upper 50s across the rest of Nebraska, along with most of Kansas, low 60s from far southern Kansas into central and eastern portions of Oklahoma. On Wednesday, we'll see a blend of clouds and sunshine, with high temperatures in the upper 70s and low 80s over northern and central Nebraska, mid-80s across most of Kansas, with some upper 80s extending from central and southern Kansas down into central and eastern portions of Oklahoma, low to mid-80s in the Oklahoma Panhandle. Thursday, we'll see the cooler air making a little bit of southward progress, partly cloudy skies across the region once again, with high temperatures topping out in the low to mid-70s over most of Nebraska, upper 70s in northern Kansas, and low to mid-80s in southern Kansas and most of Oklahoma. I'm meteorologist Ray Miller.
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0: And we continue with Our American Stories and the story of actor George O'Brien, a part of our Hollywood Goes to War series. Let's return to Roger McGrath.
4: Less than a month later, he's playing football for Santa Clara, a school founded by Jesuits in 1851, making it California's oldest institution of higher learning. At 6 feet and a very muscular 190 pounds, O'Brien looks as if Phidias has sculpted him out of marble. While he excels in football, his classroom work languishes. In high school, he had done so well in chemistry and biology that his father thought George might one day pursue a career in medicine. However, George now can't get himself motivated to study. Then at a rodeo, he meets Tom Mix, Hollywood's cowboy star. Mix asks him what he does, and when he replies he's a student, Mix asks, a student of what? Oh, I play football for Santa Clara, says O'Brien, but I want to be a doctor. I'm taking a pre-medical course. I've got a long way to go, maybe 8 years, and then I don't know. Mix knows O'Brien served in the Navy and tells him if he ever decides to leave school and go to work, he should come to Hollywood and look him up. At the end of his first year at Santa Clara, George says goodbye to his Jesuit professors and heads to Hollywood. When he arrives, he learns Mix is on location in Oklahoma. But George finds work as an assistant cameraman at $15 a week. Assistant means doing every grunt job imaginable, but is excited to be part of making movies, and he's learning a trade. He lives at the Hollywood YMCA, sharing an $11 a month room with another assistant cameraman. He also gets additional work as a stuntman and as an extra. However, after 2 years of this, he grows discouraged and heads back home to San Francisco, where his father is the toast of the town. As chief of police, Dan O'Brien implements several innovative programs that not only win widespread praise, but also greatly improve the department and policing in the city by the bay. George O'Brien is a natural for the SFPD, but he decides instead to go to sea. While waiting on a wharf before boarding a ship bound for Hawaii, he bumps into Hobart Bosworth, an actor, director, and producer he knows. "Why the seafaring getup, George?" asks Bosworth. "Working on a picture?" replies O'Brien, "I'm shipping for Honolulu." Hobart understands by O'Brien's dejected tone the young man has given up on Hollywood. Motioning to a fight scene he's shooting for A Tale of the High Seas, Hobart tells George, "Get in there and show those birds how to fight." O'Brien does, and then works on the movie until it's completed 3 weeks later, and is given a second small part in Bosworth's next movie. More movies and bit parts follow. O'Brien is earning $25 a day and is now known as an actor. His handsome visage, physique, and athletic prowess get him an audition for the lead in Ben-Hur. For a time, it looks as if he might get the part. His high hopes are dashed when the studio decides it needs a big-name actor. O'Brien is so disappointed, he thinks of returning to San Francisco and joining the police department. He stays in Hollywood, though, and works regularly in small roles, usually as a sailor or a cowboy. In 1924, John Ford is hired by Fox Studios to make a Western epic to top all others, a story about the building of the Transcontinental Railroad titled The Iron Horse. Dozens auditioned for the lead role of Davy Brandon, but Ford remains unsatisfied. Fox finally sends O'Brien over for an audition. Ford rigorously tests O'Brien in several scenes and is happy with what he sees, especially a fight scene that has O'Brien vaulting onto a horse after pummeling an enemy. O'Brien's vault is as good as any stuntman's, but when he hits the saddle, the cinch breaks and O'Brien hits the ground hard. Nonetheless, he immediately springs to his feet and is ready for action. Ford is sold. The Iron Horse is both a critical and commercial success, and George O'Brien is suddenly a star. He and John Ford become fast friends. They have a lot in common. They're both Irish Catholics, former star football players, lovers of the sea, and American patriots. There are important differences, too. Ford smokes and drinks, often to excess, and experiences periods of alcoholic depression and rage. O'Brien is a physical fitness buff who shuns drinking and smoking, and because he's on screen, thinks it important to set a good example for the youth of America. George O'Brien's great success with John Ford in The Iron Horse means top directors now demand O'Brien for leading roles. From 1924 through 1928, he stars in 24 movies, and in addition to John Ford, works with such directors as Emmett Flynn, Jack Conway, Howard Hawks, Frederick Murnau, Alan Dwan, and Michael Curtiz. By 1928 and 1929, the studios are abandoning silence for talkies. After the success of The Jazz Singer late in 1927, some stars don't have the voice to make the transition, But George O'Brien has a voice rich in timbre and resonance, and makes the transition easily. His first all-sound movie is Salute, a tribute to West Point and Annapolis, and the football rivalry between the academies. Directed by John Ford, O'Brien plays West Point's star halfback. The movie is mostly forgettable, but it does have scenes with a couple of football players from the University of Southern California, John Wayne and Ward Bond. From 1929 through 1940, O'Brien stars in nearly 50 films, mostly westerns. When he isn't a cowboy, he's a cop, or a soldier, or a sailor. He becomes a husband in real life in 1933, when he marries Marguerite Churchill. A year later, they have their first child, Brian, but he dies 10 days after birth. A daughter, Orin, is born in 1935. She will become an accomplished musician and a member of the New York Philharmonic Orchestra in 1966. A second son, Darcy, is born in 1939. He will become an English professor and a prize-winning novelist.
0: And you've been listening to Roger McGrath tell the story of George O'Brien. He went to Santa Clara after his time in the Navy, spent a year playing football, and realized pretty soon that being pre-med and being a doctor, these were someone else's dreams, not his. And he goes to Hollywood. He picks up every job he could and lives in a YMCA with a buddy. And then comes his big break, a couple of small pictures, but then working with the then not so great, but soon to be great, John Ford, in what would turn out to be a classic and a big hit, The Iron Horse. And this is still back when movies had no words. This was silent screen time, and the stars were big. When we come back, more of the story of George O'Brien and more of our Hollywood Goes to War series with Roger McGrath. McGrath is the author of Gunfighters, Highwaymen, and Vigilantes, Violence on the Frontier. He's a U.S. Marine and former history professor at UCLA. McGrath has appeared on numerous History Channel documentaries, and he's a regular contributor for us here at Our American Stories. When we come back, more of this remarkable story, George O'Brien's story, part of our Hollywood Goes to War series here on Our American Stories.

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2: Even while crude oil prices have shown some signs of easing, Farm Bureau economist Faith Parham says farmers are not seeing any relief in diesel prices.
3: We're seeing a structural supply issue in the economy, meaning we're just seeing a lower supply across the world. Obviously, Russia has limited refining capacity due to the war in Ukraine. The Middle East has stopped refining capacities due to the war in Iran. And then there is additional troubles in the Red Sea. So that's all continuing to bring that supply down worldwide.
2: Which makes it almost impossible to predict when some price relief for farmers might arrive.
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0: Continue with Our American Stories and the story of George O'Brien, our continuing series, Hollywood Goes to War. Let's pick up where we last left off with Roger McGrath.
1: Yesterday, December 7th, 1941, a date which will live in infamy. The United States of America was suddenly and deliberately attacked by naval and air forces of the Empire of Japan. I regret to tell you that very many American lives have been lost. In addition, American ships have been reported torpedoed on the high seas between San Francisco and Honolulu. No matter how long it may take us to overcome this premeditated invasion, the American people in their righteous might will win through to absolute victory. With confidence in our armed forces, with the unbounding determination of our people, we will gain the inevitable triumph, so help us God.
2: When the Japanese launched their sneak attack on Pearl Harbor, George O'Brien is 41 years old and the married father of two children. He's also starring in movies, including a dozen in the 3 years leading up to Pearl Harbor. Moreover, O'Brien has already served the country in World War I. So what does he do? 10 days after the Japanese sneak attack, George O'Brien goes back into the Navy. O'Brien is commissioned lieutenant and is assigned to the San Diego Naval Base to improve physical training for recruits. Lieutenant O'Brien implements programs in boxing, weight training, and hand-to-hand combat techniques, which he partly borrows from similar programs his father developed for the San Francisco Police Department. After his training regimens are fully implemented and producing excellent results, Lieutenant O'Brien requests a combat assignment. He's trained as a beachmaster. A beachmaster is the officer responsible for landing craft getting to the beach in a coordinated pattern to the right location and on time. Because of all the things that can go wrong at each step of an amphibious operation, the task of a beachmaster is very difficult. Moreover, a beachmaster is in the thick of the action, exposed to enemy rifle, machine gun, mortar, and artillery fire. Lieutenant O'Brien sees his first action in the Aleutian Islands in the Battle of Attu during May 1943. A Japanese force of 3,000 men had been occupying Attu Island since invading the island against no opposition in June 1942. There were only 40 Aleut Indians on the island at the time, and the Japanese took them prisoner. The Aleuts were shipped off to Japan, and half of them died in captivity. Considering the wet, windy, and frigid weather and heavy Japanese fire, the landings on Attu go fairly well, but they are not without casualties. O'Brien himself is wounded and also comes down with pneumonia. It will be many weeks before he is fit for duty again. While he's recovering, he learns that Chester Bennett, who directed one of O'Brien's movies, was captured in Hong Kong by the Japanese. For aiding the Chinese in their resistance, the Japanese tortured Bennett and then sliced off his head with a sword. George O'Brien, now a lieutenant commander, is back in action as a beachmaster in the invasion of Saipan in the Mariana Islands during June 1944. The initial landings of the Marines are met by fierce Japanese resistance, which includes highly accurate artillery fire. Dozens of landing craft are hit and explode in balls of flame before they reach the beach. O'Brien is in the thick of the action, but this time he comes through the campaign without a scratch.

0: O'Brien's next landing is at Leyte Island in the Philippines in October 1944. Resistance is relatively light, and American forces land with few casualties. By the afternoon, the Americans have established a beachhead 1 mile deep and 5 miles wide. This enables General Douglas MacArthur to wade ashore from a landing craft and declare, "People of the Philippines, I have returned. By the grace of Almighty God, our forces stand again on Philippine soil." The next day, though, come a series of Japanese air raids that make shuttling troops and supplies back and forth from the beaches at Leyte a death-defying task. O'Brien is fortunate to come through unscathed. Promoted to commander, the naval rank equivalent to lieutenant colonel, George O'Brien becomes one of the many thousands of Americans preparing to invade the Japanese home islands. The atomic bombing of Hiroshima and Nagasaki in August 1945, though, caused Japan to surrender, and a monumental bloodbath is avoided. O'Brien is with the American fleet when it sails into Tokyo Bay. After the war, O'Brien is reduced to character roles, but those include playing cavalry officers in two of John Ford's greatest westerns, Fort Apache in 1946, and She Wore a Yellow Ribbon in 1949. I was slowly but surely rebuilding my second career in films when the trouble in Korea started, said O'Brien. Maybe it was my inner sense of loyalty, but whatever it was forced me to again abort my career in films and resume the life of an officer in the Navy. O'Brien serves in a naval intelligence unit during Korea and then later in the 1950s as a naval attaché to NATO. He also helps make several films for the government, including two that have significant relevance for today: Korea, Battleground for Liberty, and Taiwan, Island of Freedom. George O'Brien retires from the Navy in 1960 at the rank of captain. At age 65, O'Brien appears in his final movie, the John Ford-directed Cheyenne Autumn, in 1964. O'Brien again plays the role of a cavalry officer. O'Brien lives for another 21 years and dies at age 86 in 1985. The Hollywood motion picture star, who appeared in 85 movies, is buried at sea by the U.S. Navy in a formal ceremony off San Diego as Captain George O'Brien, decorated veteran of World War I, World War II, and Korea.
1: And a terrific job on the production by Greg. And a special thanks to Roger McGrath, as always, for sharing the story of those Hollywood stars who served our country in war. And this time, George O'Brien's story. And my goodness, World War I, World War II, and the Korean War, and his service in World War II, possibly the toughest combat zones. And my goodness, where he starts is tough enough. The Aleutians first, then the Mariana Islands, and then Leyte Island. Easily the high point of his life, sailing into Tokyo Bay. No acting gig could have touched that. And of course, the Call of Duty comes again as he's resurrecting his acting career one more time, this time with the Naval Intelligence Unit, serving his country once again in the Korean War. The story of George O'Brien, a remarkable story of public service and heroism, here on Our American Stories.
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1: And we continue with Our American Stories. Up next, a story from Bob Kendrick, president of the Negro League's Baseball Museum in Kansas City, Missouri. Today, Bob shares with us a story about one of his friends, Buck O'Neill. Take it away, Bob.
3: Our guests walk into the Negro League's Baseball Museum, and you literally walk through the turnstiles into an old ballpark. And the first thing that you see is the field of legends. And the field of legends is a mock baseball diamond that houses 10 of 12 life-size bronze sculptures of Negro League greats, and they are cast in position as if they were playing a game. Now, on the outside looking in is my dear friend, the late, great Buck O'Neill, who was the only one of our collection of statues that wasn't in the National Baseball Hall of Fame. Well, thankfully, on December 5th of 2021, Buck O'Neill received enough votes to now be inducted into the National Baseball Hall of Fame, 15 years after he missed by one vote. I'll never forget that day as long as my mother would say I'm in my natural mind. It was the morning of February 27, 2006, and Buck O'Neill and I left home with suitcases packed with airline tickets that the Hall of Fame had purchased for us. That's how sure we were that Buck was going to get in. This was just a mere formality. And so there was a group of 12 Negro League historians, researchers, educators. They were to gather down in Tampa, Florida, where they were going to make the decision on the final group of Negro Leaguers who had gone through the process and made the final ballot. The late, great Buck O'Neill and now the late, great Minnie Minoso were the only two living names on that list. And so we were going to fly. After the announcement, Buck and I would fly down to Tampa, where he would participate in a press conference the very next day. And so at that time, I was the marketing director for the museum. And so I had brokered a deal with our partner, then Sprint, now T-Mobile. And they had provided a Sprint phone for me and a Sprint phone for Buck. And so we're going to take the Hall of Fame call on the Sprint phone. And then Sprint was going to pay us a bunch of money to help build the Buck O'Neill Education and Research Center. And so the call was supposed to come to me that morning at around 11 o'clock. Well, 11 o'clock rolls around. I don't get a phone call. About noon, my colleague, Dr. Ray Doswell, who was one of the 12 people who had gathered there in Tampa to make this decision, he calls and says, Bob, this thing is looking really tight. We've done straw vote, and Buck is coming up one vote shy. Former Commissioner Faye Vincent, who was overseeing the committee, didn't have a vote. He was overseeing the committee, says he's reconvened us so that we can talk specifically about Buck O'Neill and Minnie Minoso, the only two guys that were still alive on this list of 30-plus. Well, my good friend Joe Posnanski was sitting right where you're sitting, and I asked Joe to come out and say, hey, man, I just got a call from Ray. He says, this thing is looking tight. Buck is coming up one vote shy. He's in disbelief. Finally, around 2 o'clock, I get a call from Jeff Idelson. Jeff Idelson was then the vice president of marketing for the National Baseball Hall of Fame. And Jeff calls me and he says, Bob, Buck didn't get enough votes. And I felt like someone had kicked me in my gut. Because now I got to come back in this conference room and tell my friend that he didn't get enough votes when I know in his heart he thought he was in. Why wouldn't he? And so I come back in, I excuse a few folks. Buck was seated right there at the head of the table. And I sit down and I am literally trying to collect my thoughts. I don't know how I'm going to tell him. And so I finally look up at Buck and I say, well, Buck, we didn't get enough votes. And he looks up at me and he smiles. He said, well, that's how the cookie crumbles. And in the next voice, he asked me how many had gotten in. I said, 17. Now, I'll be honest, I was furious. Because in my mind, you couldn't put 17 in and leave Buck out. He hits the table in utter jubilation. He is excited that 17 of his colleagues had gotten their rightful place in the National Baseball Hall of Fame. Now, as a steward of this story, I should have had that same kind of feeling. But I was upset because my guy didn't get in. And he asked me who they were. And at that point in time, I didn't have that information. And the next words that came out of his mouth, "I wonder if the Hall of Fame will invite me to speak." Now, my friend Joe Posnanski, my brother, he's turned beet red, and he looks at Buck and he says, "Buck, you wouldn't do that, would you?" And Buck says, "Joe, of course I would. What has my life been about?" And I said, "Well, Buck, I need to go downstairs, because downstairs we had well over 300 plus people who had gathered for what we all thought was going to be a Hall of Fame celebration announcement." Well, as I oftentimes tell this story, from this conference room to the Field of Legends, where we had the podium set up at second base, was the longest walk of my life. I was literally coaching myself, "Bob, you can't cry. Whatever you do, you can't cry. You got to suck it up." Now, the more I'm telling myself not to cry, tears are steady building in my eyes. I get to the podium, and this is the honest to God's truth. I have no idea what I said. I've never gone back to watch the video. I don't know if I ever will. Whatever it was that I said, there wasn't a dry eye in the room. People were openly emotional. And this wasn't disappointment. This was outrage. This was anger. How dare they? And Buck walks in through our gift shop, and the room erupts into a thunderous ovation. And Buck O'Neill walks up to the podium and delivers one of the most amazing concession speeches that I'd ever heard. What he did that day was he literally implored all of us not to be angry, not to be bitter, not to express any ill will toward anyone who had anything to do with this decision. He said, "I had an opportunity. And in this great country of ours, that's all you could ever ask. They didn't think old Buck was good enough. We got to live with that. But if I'm a Hall of Famer in your eyes, that's all that matters to me. Just keep on loving old Buck." Now, I'm over in the corner at this point in time. I'm a wreck. You know, tears are just streaming down my face and uncontrollably. But what Buck O'Neill did that day was he literally reached out his arms and wrapped them around all of us and said, "It's okay." Instead of us consoling him, he's consoling us. And what I still say to this day to be one of the most amazing displays of strength of character that I had ever witnessed, he would push aside his disappointment, go to Cooperstown, deliver this incredible speech on behalf of 17 dead folks when the world was saying this should be your induction speech, in what I still say today was the most selfless act in American sports history. What Buck O'Neill did that day was he literally gave us a lesson on how to handle disappointment. Because he handled it so graciously that people thought he wasn't disappointed. But of course he was. The Hall of Fame represents the pinnacle for any athlete. And Buck knew he was sick at that time. Just over 2 months later, my friend Buck O'Neill passed away himself at age 94, a month shy of his 95th birthday. This was going to be his swan song, even though he never complained, even though he understood what his health situation was like and what the doctors had already prepared him for. And so, yeah, he handled the disappointment. Well, he handled it like a man. And so he was never going to be so sullen about his rejection that he couldn't be genuinely joyous for those who had gotten their place in the National Baseball Hall of Fame. And so I'm trying to be more Buck-like.
1: And a terrific job on the storytelling by Monty Montgomery. And a special thanks to Bob Kendrick. What a terrific voice And he was telling the story of Buck O'Neill, who, if you watched Ken Burns' documentary on baseball, Buck O'Neill stole the show. He chewed up all the scenery. And by the way, if you want to hear the remarkable speech he gave in Cooperstown, New York, you'll see a man that you'd want to emulate and be. And by the end of his speech, he had athletes, famous ball players, announcers, and family members of Jackie Robinson and ordinary fans holding hands and singing and praising the idea of love and of God. The story of Buck O'Neill here on Our American Stories.
4: 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We've got a variety of information on various topics, from national headlines to government policies. Don't miss out on updates from our On the Front Porch program guests. Plus, we've got hilarious memes, posts, and photos from our staff and listeners. Like us on Facebook and stay tuned to KFRM 550 AM Farm Radio for all your news and entertainment. 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
5: If it happens in agriculture, it happens here. 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
6: The Public News Service Daily Newscast, October the 6th, 2026. I'm Mike Clifford. Even as President Donald Trump labels affordability a Democratic hoax, he is taking action on the sky-high prices for diesel fuel. Reuters notes the diesel prices shot to a record of about $6.50 a gallon last month, and they are a risk to Trump ahead of the November 3rd elections. Prices for trucking goods have risen in response to the wars in Iran and Ukraine. They note the order is expected to contain a variety of ways to expand access to diesel, which could include making more available so-called red dye diesel fuel, which is used by the ag industry and by some off-road vehicles. That's according to sources. And a failed execution attempt in Tennessee is renewing calls for Indiana to reconsider the death penalty. Our Joe Lurie has the story.
7: Tennessee's governor halted executions and ordered an independent review after two failed attempts to execute Christina Pike. Indiana Abolition Coalition Executive Director Stephanie Anderson says the problems in Tennessee raise concerns here.
8: There are issues with lethal injection drugs. There are issues with executions using drugs. We don't need the death penalty to keep us safe.
7: Indiana uses the same lethal injection drug as Tennessee and is preparing for another execution on November 5th. Indiana has executed three inmates over the past 2 years. Governor Mike Braun's office declined to say whether it has asked the Department of Correction to review its procedures following the problems in Tennessee. This story was produced with original reporting from Tim Spears for Wish TV.
6: Indiana is scheduled to execute Jeffrey Weisheit November the 5th for the 2010 murders of 8-year-old Alyssa Lynch and 5-year-old Caleb Lynch in Vandenberg County. The Indiana Parole Board will consider his request for clemency during hearings October the 16th and 19th. And the Farm Bill has now officially expired. The package of federal legislation governs how land is used. It determines resources for farmers and sets funding for federal nutrition programs. More on the story from Arnadia Romligon.
9: Experts say it could be weeks before a new bill is crafted. Gina Palantino with the Food Research and Action Network says stalled farm bill progress leaves the future of SNAP even more uncertain. Last year's federal budget reconciliation law implemented changes that made it more difficult to obtain benefits, took away benefits for non-citizens, and made major changes to how states pay for the program.
10: And for the first time in history, they created a cost share where the SNAP benefits, instead of being at 100%, were now going to be paid by the states depending on the percentage of their payment error rates.
9: West Virginia producers specifically rely on the federal farm bill for conservation funding, disaster relief, crop support, and financial relief for market pressures.
6: This is Public News Service. A new proposal in North Dakota would give public school teachers an annual bonus in an effort to keep more educators in the classroom.
11: The Support Teachers in Youth Succeed or STAYS stipend would initially give eligible teachers about $3,400 a year. Landon Schmeigel, a social studies teacher at Legacy High School in Bismarck, says teachers are struggling to make ends meet. While he says the proposed bonus isn't life-changing, he thinks it could work toward helping educators like him stay in the profession.
12: Currently, my daycare expenses are 3 times the price of my mortgage. I have a graduate's degree. and I live paycheck to paycheck. $3,500 isn't the lottery, but it's a step in the right direction.
11: The proposal comes as North Dakota continues